0: to guests. Oh man, I love them. I love them. That's it. Mm-hmm. My wife is listening. It's platonic love. Okay. All right. But we have got Laura Cheadle.
1: Woo!
0: And of course the band, the girls, and we've got of course Michelle,
1: woo!
0: Our beautiful and lovely wife.
1: Yes.
0: Okay,
1: hi.
0: Cheadle is also here. They've been on the show before. Every time I have them on the show, there's something new. Okay, new album, new national or worldwide tour, and things along that line. And again, I had to get them back in here again because they got so much going on. So welcome, girls.
1: Woo! So happy to be back.
0: Oh, yeah. we love having you. You know, WWDB. You know, we got to get him in the, we did this offline, but we got to get him downstairs because I know that the Beasley Media Group, we have Brock Bands and we have like contests. We
1: heck
0: have stuff
1: yeah.
0: along those lines. And it's a beautiful, beautiful, forum, a theater or whatever you want to call it, a venue. And I would love to get you girls there.
1: Let's do it.
0: To talk
1: yeah.
0: about that and talk about all the issues because we want to talk
1: oh,
0: about
1: yeah.
0: everything
1: oh, yeah.
0: That's going on there. But I'd love to get them there. So tell me, how is life?
1: Life is unbelievable.
0: Beautiful.
1: We just did, I think, 50 or 60 dates this summer.
2: Yeah.
1: It was insane. We were everywhere.
2: Busy.
1: We were in Arkansas. We were in Iowa. We were yeah. in Kentucky. We
2: hit the Midwest.
1: Oh my gosh. It was a lot of traveling this summer. It was amazing.
0: Really. And of course, you are Philadelphians.
1: Yes.
0: We very
1: yes.
0: rarely have
2: home base.
0: We very
2: home base.
0: Rarely have celebrities from Philadelphia. Every once in a while we get a few, okay?
1: That's right.
0: But for some reason I need more.
1: We love this city.
0: And you are definitely true Philadelphia. Now, I heard you bought a house in Philadelphia,
1: yes,
0: too.
1: Yes, remember, yes. we won a game show in
0: okay.
1: 2024.
0: Exactly. Now, listen, Max is laughing. Max is a great story, okay?
1: Yeah.
0: And the deal is, yes, they are accomplished musicians. They've got
1: yeah.
0: albums, like, all over, well-known. What did I just say? It was, like, what, 70 or 80,000 followers or whatever that number was.
1: 90, but who's counting?
0: Oh, 90, but who's counting? Okay. But there's a show on network television, and they won a lot of money on
1: yes,
0: that
1: we
0: show.
1: Did.
3: Very nice.
0: So tell Max about
1: we,
0: this.
1: In 2024, we won Raid the Cage on CBS. It's a game show, and what you do is you answer questions, and then you run into the cage and grab as much stuff as yeah. possible. My wife even pushed a car.
2: I went on a hamster cage and
1: it's
2: a wheel,
1: unbelievable.
2: I mean,
1: I have it on my yep, website if anyone wants to watch it. But we won $91,000,
3: cool.
1: which
3: amazing.
1: Is unbelievable. It's gone right. now, people. But we bought a place in Philly.
2: Yeah.
0: Well, that's
2: how
0: where
2: much
0: you,
2: we
0: that's
2: love
0: a,
2: Philly.
3: Money well spent.
1: That's
3: honestly.
1: Right. Yeah.
0: That's a great down payment
1: yeah.
0: on a nice house. So. But so you pushed a car?
1: Yes, she did.
2: Indeed. I might look small, but I'm very
1: she's
2: mighty.
1: She's small but mighty.
2: Yeah.
0: Yeah, I wouldn't get her pissed off.
1: No.
2: I told everyone, I was like, don't underestimate me. I ran out of gas several times
1: yes.
2: in my life, so
1: yeah.
2: I've had to push several cars.
0: Oh, my goodness.
1: I've never run out of gas. I'm insane with filling my gas.
2: Well, now I've learned my lesson.
0: Okay. Well, I tell you, yes, you are smaller. And
1: 5'3".
0: The push... To push that, I couldn't do it. There's no way. I wouldn't be able to
1: and
0: do it.
1: And there was a man in the car steering it. That's
2: there,
1: even
2: yeah.
1: more unbelievable.
0: Why
2: extra
0: did you
2: weight.
0: Have a man in the car? Why don't you have him get out of the car and push from the side yeah. using the steering wheel?
1: You can't. Wasn't the rules.
2: I was okay with it. I was like, I got this.
1: Oh, she did it.
2: I was like, okay. No problem.
0: All right. So, you know, I interviewed you. You were in my first interviews like five, six years ago.
1: Yeah.
0: And you were up and coming.
1: Yeah.
0: You were actually opening for another act, which I will not talk about. Okay.
1: I really don't remember at all.
0: Well, I remember. Okay. she used to be a co-host on one of my shows.
1: Oh.
0: That's why we don't talk about it.
1: Oh.
0: But the idea basically is you had a few albums. You were really going, and it just seems like it's a rocket ship. You guys just keep going to the moon.
1: Yes.
0: And then, of course, then you started with Michelle, picked up a band.
1: Yeah,
0: which is incredible on that, and you got a tour coming up. Let me ask you a question about the tours. Oh, by the way, one thing I do notice: you change your music every single time.
1: All the time,
0: it's a different sound every single time.
1: Yeah. Well, who wants the same thing over and over again? Nobody.
0: How hard is that? Tell me how hard that is.
1: It's not hard at all for me. For my brain, absolutely not. I have so many different tastes. And then merging with Michelle, who is completely different taste than me, it's really cool.
2: Yeah.
1: It's just, I have a soulful voice, but I can sing to anything. So it's really fun to switch it up.
2: Yeah.
1: I hate the same thing over and over
2: again. I think it's
1: again.
2: Really cool, too, when there's music out there that's like multi-genre.
1: Yes.
2: Or overlapping genres.
1: That's so cool.
2: It gives people like a couple of like, oh, it draws in the person that likes rock and the person that likes funk or the person that
1: likes
2: soul.
1: That's what AI could never do.
0: Yeah. Oh, yeah. Well, we'll talk about AI. That is scary. That's a scary, scary topic. Not just for musicians, but for actors and for pretty much everything going.
1: Yep.
0: And I know that your background, your family, your dad.
1: Yes,
0: okay.
1: Absolutely.
0: Your dad actually was a Philadelphia musician himself, well known. And one time in the studio, two years ago, he came in.
1: Oh, yeah.
0: And he came in and was playing the.
1: Yeah, we were in.
0: Yeah, and he's like, this is the cool. In fact, it reminded me of the Partridge Family a little bit. Like it was all family members. Your drummer was your brother or something.
1: My cousin, my brother plays. We still do once a year family band fun. We just did a show at the Blues Fest. Michelle actually joined.
2: I may have sat in.
1: Yeah.
0: So
2: part of the family now.
0: So when they perform on stage with you, obviously it's of course Laura Cheadle and the girls.
1: Yeah.
0: Do they get dressed up in like outfits?
1: Oh, not them.
2: Yeah. Oh, no.
1: That's a different band.
2: That'll be Laura Cheadle and the family band.
1: That's the family band.
2: And they'll
1: the
2: stay the family band. We're not going to.
1: We don't merge that.
2: We're not going to merge them.
0: Not going to merge that.
1: No.
2: Unless they want to.
0: Yeah. Well, I told you I was a drummer, right? So if you ever get stuck, I'm a drummer.
1: Put that wig on.
0: I'm the best air drummer there is. Okay. So. You're still going.
1: Yes.
0: How many albums do you have out now?
1: Well, Laura Cheadle and the Girls has 0 albums. Laura Cheadle has 8 albums.
0: So, 8 albums.
1: Yeah.
0: And by the way, folks, I have about 5 or 6 of them.
1: Yeah.
0: In my car that I listen to.
1: That's right.
0: Okay. So when is the band coming out with enough to do an album?
1: We have a single coming out in October, which we're going to perform today.
0: I can't wait. I cannot wait.
1: We have 4 singles out. So we're inching towards our album, our EP. So it's getting there, but
2: it's growing.
1: It's coming.
2: Yeah,
1: it's coming.
2: I feel like the singles is a great tease too.
0: Okay, well that's good. That's good to know. And you've already you got a big schedule already set up. We'll talk about that later. But what's it like to set up a schedule and be like in different states? And I know you performed in London as well. That must be a hassle. I mean,
1: this is what I live for. If I could live on the road full time, I would.
2: Yeah.
1: Not a hassle at all for us. We love it.
2: It doesn't matter how, it's like the adrenaline of
1: it's
2: it.
1: It's so
2: just
1: much fun.
2: Us going. It's
1: I would live
2: so
1: in a van.
2: Amazing.
1: Like, that's how I am.
2: So fun. You see new places, new people we meet. It's it's such
1: you
2: an
1: get
2: adventure.
1: You get up, you go to the gym, you go to sound check. It's like the perfect life. It's like, that's my perfect life.
0: Well, I'll tell you, I'm too old for that, okay? You know what I do? I work, I do my stuff, and then I go home and I watch TV and I just weightlift with a beer can, drinking and stuff. That's pretty much what I do. But you know, when I was younger, I traveled all over the world for the aviation industry.
1: That's right.
0: I literally sang the Michael Bublé song, I Wanna Go Home.
1: Oh.
0: I was so busy going all over the world. But I couldn't enjoy it. My family wasn't there.
1: Oh,
0: I was there on business, you know, seeing the Eiffel Tower, you know, doing something like that. You know, it's like, okay, who am I going to share it with?
1: Oh, that's true. We climbed the Eiffel Tower last year together.
2: Well, we're lucky because
1: we have each other. Yeah,
2: and
1: it's different.
2: We're like best friends too. So it's like going everywhere with your best friend.
0: But which is what I do with. I just came back from London. And I know you performed in London.
1: Yes.
0: I tell you one thing. On my bucket list, I visited a lot of countries, a lot of places, but I've never went to London. And if you might notice, now you can't notice, but I'm wearing a Wimbledon hat. I was at Wimbledon in London. And I tell you, I just love the people there. They were so nice.
1: So you travel. You're saying you're too old.
0: Well,
1: you were
0: that was
1: in London.
0: Well, that's on a bucket list. I had to do it. I mean, I could be dead tomorrow, you know. So the bottom line is I wanted to get London in for that. But when we come back from break, I want to talk about London, your pre-band, and then, of course, the band itself and the music. I definitely want to get back and talk about that because I tell you one thing. I've been to a lot of places, and they were so nice to me in London. At Wimbledon, they wouldn't let me go on the grass. in Wimbledon. But we'll talk about that when we get back. So, live on tape, and we'll be back right after these messages. 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
0: Happy Saturday afternoon right here in Philadelphia on WWDB AM 860 Talk Radio Philadelphia, the city of brotherly love. And we're just here with Max. Max is giving me all the cues. You know, I could not do what you do, Max, okay? Work the board. I would erase half the shows that are in there. You know I would do that.
4: I always get afraid I'm going to do that one of these days, Pete. I feel like one day I'm just going to click the wrong button and it's just all going to go.
0: You know, I've done that. Okay, in fact, I'm so old. Even working with a computer, the laptop, I have to double think and double clutch before I do anything because I know. And my wife's my age. Okay, she's like 3 years younger than me. I'm 67.
4: Yeah,
0: and she's like, and she's showing me things like that. I'm like, go slower, please. Go slower. I can't follow. I cannot follow this stuff. Now, mind you, I was a pilot in the Air Force CAP program. Okay. And I'm just getting old.
4: Just a different time, I guess.
0: Yeah. It's just I'm getting old. Okay. I think I need that Prevagen stuff. We should do a commercial on Prevagen here because I think I'm going to need that in the short time I'm here.
4: See if they can sponsor you.
0: I've got diabetes too, so we can do Jardiance. Could you imagine me dancing around to a Jardiance commercial? They actually asked me to do that.
4: Really?
0: I'm serious.
1: Oh, my gosh.
0: And my daughter's like, oh, Dad, go ahead and do it. Go ahead and do it. I'm like, are you kidding me? They're all fat. They all look like this. You got to be kidding me. What am I doing? I'm not doing that. I'd rather do plays. I'm in 9 to 5 now, okay? I'm doing the Dolly Parton thing, you know?
4: Ooh, very nice. Yeah.
0: You know, I did meet her.
4: You did? Aww.
0: Yes, I met her back in... when she was doing Rhinestone in New York City.
4: She's
0: amazing. In fact, she wasn't wearing a wig. She had a ball cap on, cap on. I banged into her because I was doing the media interview for some place, other place. And then she turned around, and I didn't know who she was until she started to talk.
1: Yeah.
0: Once she said, oh, I'm sorry, honey, you know, all that type of stuff. And once I heard her talk, I said, oh, that's Dolly. That's Dolly Parton. My mouth opened wide.
1: Oh, yeah.
0: Couldn't close it. We ended up having a 10-minute talk.
1: That's amazing.
0: Okay. People out there, if you think she's different than she really is when she's off stage, no. She is. That was her. She was exactly what you saw.
2: Genuine.
1: Exactly. I looked her up after she died. I was like, what an amazing human being.
0: Amazing woman.
1: Wow.
0: Now, if you ever do 9 to 5, okay, because I'm doing that show now, all right? It's a block off Broadway. Although it's further from a block off Broadway, but that's the production company.
1: There you go.
0: All right. The music, she has a lot of high notes. Everything's pretty much high notes during the musical. Now I'm a low tenor. and to try to hit this the music because you're it's so hard. It's on my top range. So a lot of times, don't tell anybody, but a lot of times when I'm doing some background stuff, I just mouth the words. I don't do it because I can't reach the notes.
1: Everyone.
0: I can't reach the notes. You know, when I do karaoke, and I'm sure that you would be amazing at karaoke.
1: Oh, God.
0: Okay, but no, from now on, you got to get paid. Laura's got to get paid. But when I do karaoke, I make sure I it's in my vocal range. Okay, it's got to be in the vocal range.
1: There you go, pick
0: I'm
1: your
0: not
1: song.
0: Going higher and not going lower. So anyway, again, we are here with Laura Cheadle.
1: Woo!
0: And Michelle Cheadle.
2: Yes.
0: And the girls. Woo! It's an incredible band. They're doing fantastic. Laura's had 8 albums out.
1: Yeah.
0: A new album is coming. New songs from the band. They are booked throughout the whole country. But before we get into that, I remember that we talked about London. So I want to get back to London because I love London. Okay. And by the way, I couldn't walk in London. My back was so bad and my knee popped out. I had to have a cane the whole time in London. So as a joke, what I decided to do was, you know how like you want to look English? So what I did was, is I had the cane already, okay? So I got the little monocle.
1: There you go.
0: There you go.
2: Oh my.
0: I got the little top hat, you know,
1: Hello.
0: The little hat, you know.
1: Hello,
0: the little,
1: golf nut.
0: There you go. No, I can't do the accent, but I would walk around like I was, you know, from England.
1: You know, Cheadle is a town in England. I'm very English.
0: I did not know
1: yes.
0: that.
1: Yes, yes. My father is... side of the family, pure English.
0: I did not know that.
1: Oh, yes.
0: So what was it like? You performed a lot in
1: London. Oh, I love London.
0: Tell me about your London experience.
1: There's like 10-year-olds loving jazz in London. I mean, it's like people love real music in England. It's like beautiful.
2: The appreciation.
1: They appreciate it. They go crazy over it.
0: Well, your style is basically blues, rock, funk, and pretty much everything else under
1: the
0: sun.
1: Laura Cheadle and
0: country,
1: the Girls
0: too,
1: is not
0: country.
1: Blues.
2: Country.
1: No, not country. Laura Cheadle and the Girls is funk and soul and rock, I would say. There's no blues in the girl band.
2: The family band.
1: Family band is.
2: Yeah, a little blues.
1: Family band is definitely blues.
0: Now, yes. how was the reaction from Londoners or whatever you want to call them?
1: It was amazing. I mean, I love Europe. We played in Italy last year. We played in Paris last year as well. So I love Europe.
0: Did you take cabs? Like cab rides? True cab rides?
1: Ubers. We took Ubers
0: everywhere. I tell you, if you ever do it again, Ubers are great.
1: Yeah.
0: But they don't have much conversation. When you get a cab driver, they have 3 years of training. They have to know every single spot in London, and they can't use the GPS. They need to know everything.
1: Really?
0: So you're getting a tour. Every time I was in there, I was getting a tour of everywhere I went, and it was amazing. I said, man, this is incredible. And then one time we went to Wimbledon, we used the Uber because it was cheaper.
1: Yeah.
0: And I was like, it was boring. I'm like talking to the person, and I don't even know if they could speak English. And they're English. So
1: yeah.
0: I don't know what the deal was there. But you've traveled all over the world.
1: Yeah.
0: And you've got a lot of music coming. I want to talk about the new songs that you're doing now and tell us about how that came about. So, Michelle, you can start us off and then we'll go from there.
1: Hey There, Devil.
2: Hey There, Devil.
1: So this is going to be in time for Halloween. It's not a Halloween song, but it's eerie. It's a song I wrote about an ex that actually was a devil. Beautiful muse. And Michelle has added her... I originally wrote this song really slow.
2: Yeah.
1: And
2: I moved the tempo up.
1: It's like super fast, super fun.
2: Yeah.
1: And it's going to be a lot of fun.
2: Like a little Halloween vibing song here.
1: And who releases songs for Halloween? Nobody.
2: I know. Laura Cheadle.
1: I do.
0: Now... you're the musician. Both of you are musicians, okay?
2: Yeah.
0: Who wrote the music and who wrote the lyrics, or did there was a combination?
1: On this one, I wrote everything.
2: This one, it was her.
1: This was all
2: It
1: me.
2: Was Laura.
0: Because I know you're also
1: but
0: a writer yourself.
1: Yes.
2: Yeah. So are we just doing...
1: I don't know how many we're going to play today, but if we do another
2: songs,
1: one...
2: typically, we just both kind of chime in. Usually when we're writing a song, we're writing it together, but...
1: Yeah.
2: This one was like lyrics, all Laura.
1: This is all me.
2: Music,
0: really?
2: Pretty much Laura. And I just kind of added a few things to it. Little Michelle twang, I call it.
1: Well, you added a lot of great guitar parts.
0: Well, it sounds good. So we'll play the full version of the song and we'll talk about it after, you know, after you're done. And yeah, maybe we'll have some time. I know it's a talk radio station.
1: Yeah.
0: Okay. But it's my show.
1: I like it.
0: And I only do this for people I love.
1: People
4: Pete's
1: dig
4: way
1: it.
4: Or the highway.
0: I think I had I had Jackie DeShannon, you know, obviously Tony Orlando has been on, people like that. And I let them do the music. So you're up there with those people.
1: I love
0: okay?
1: it. I dig it.
0: I mean, Yvonne Elliman.
1: I don't know any of these people, but I'm going to nod.
0: Oh my God. They're amazing. You don't know Tony Orlando? And he was big, man. Tie yellow ribbon around the old oak tree. Candida. Oh, Yvonne Elliman. That was during the disco, whatever. And see, I'm aging myself here.
4: Hey, I know tie a yellow ribbon around the old oak tree. I know about that song.
1: What's wrong with us? Why do we know nothing?
4: There's nothing wrong with
2: you. Don't ever ask me.
1: She doesn't know anything.
2: I know what I listen to. That's
1: if you sang it, I probably would. It's titles.
0: How about Taylor Dane? I had her on my show. Do you know Taylor Dane?
2: Is it she?
0: Yes.
1: Sounds familiar. Sounds very familiar.
0: Oh my goodness gracious. But see, that's the fun about doing this. I get the people that were big. I mean, they were really
1: that's
0: big
1: awesome.
0: In the 70s and 80s. I get people that were big in 2000s. And I get people like yourself that are basically just, you know, blowing it out, you know, doing new stuff. But before you leave this room, I'm going to play some of the stuff.
1: Yeah.
0: So that way, you know, when we're off air, so that you know what Tony Orlando sounded like.
1: Wait,
0: man.
1: Was he... Knock three times on the ceiling.
0: Exactly.
1: That's him. I knew it.
0: You know why?
1: It was on that soundtrack of that movie.
2: Oh, yeah. There was a movie I heard.
1: Knock now and then. Yes. That's why. Yeah.
0: There you go. Yeah. Tony was probably one of the biggest stars with Orlando, with Dawn, the group back then. But okay. So whenever you're ready, you're going to get your guitars together. We've already done a sound check, so we know what that's going to be like. And as soon as they're ready to go, we're going to start. So are we ready, folks?
1: Woo!
0: All right. So we got Laura Cheadle, Michelle Cheadle, their new song, and of course the girls who are not here, all of them.
1: Just the drummer's not here.
0: The drummer's
1: Couldn't
0: not
1: fit
0: here.
1: Fit the drummer here today.
0: Well, you know, I can play the table. I'm just kidding. Go ahead.
1: One, two, three. Woo!

0: my devil.
1: Wow, I'm putting my hands together for that one. This place is, man, you are such a jazzy. I tell you, that was amazing. Of course, that's Laura Cheadle and Michelle Cheadle, and also that's the drummer we don't have. But, you know, I was tempted to do this.
2: She probably would have called today.
3: Okay. I know.
1: No, I was tempted to do it, but
2: I love it.
1: No, I don't want to ruin any of your music here. So, and now that's coming. Is it coming out or is it already
2: out?
1: That's
2: coming out. That's coming out in October.
1: Give us the dates or close to the dates.
2: You know, we're in the mixing phase right now, but it's definitely going to be October. 100% October.
1: Yeah. Oh, my goodness.
2: We're busting our butt right now and trying to get this out.
3: Getting it going.
1: And we're going to find it on your website,
2: yes,
1: too, right?
2: LauraCheadle.com.
1: So, LauraCheadle.com.
2: Oh, yes.
3: Okay. And also social media.
2: Social media. Well, Instagram.
1: Oh, by the way, we'll talk about your social media because tell you, you guys rock, okay? I mean, can you do my social media, please?
2: Oh.
1: Please. I mean, they got the tour dates.
2: Yes.
1: It changes all the time. They keep adding stuff. They got pictures. It's absolutely...
2: You
1: got
2: to do it all if you're a musician these days.
1: Great job. And we'll be back with Live on Tape right after these messages.
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1: Good afternoon, everybody. It is a beautiful Saturday afternoon right here in beautiful Philadelphia. Pete Tribuco here, and I'm here with, of course, Max. I could not do this show without Max, okay? We talked earlier about how inept I am when it comes to computers and all that type of stuff. Believe me, you do not want me working on your computer or anywhere near your computer because I'll just mess it up. Phones, forget about it. They're even worse. Okay, I miss my BlackBerry. That was easy. Okay, the BlackBerry was so easy. Okay, you couldn't do a hell of a lot with it, but it was easy. All right, now they have the new flip phones now. Okay, now they're updated flip. I like the old flip phone. All it did was you called somebody.
7: Well,
1: that was it.
7: Now you have an iPhone that can fold in.
2: I saw that.
1: Yes, I did.
2: I'm actually getting my new phone today. Maybe I'll get that one.
1: Oh my goodness. All those voices you're hearing, is our guest. We have, of course, the amazing Laura Cheadle with us. She's been on the show many times. She's just a rock star. I can't even say rock star because she does so many different genres, so many different things. She is a singer, songwriter, and recording artist with 8 albums, including there's a new group as well. And Michelle, her lovely wife, Michelle, who's I don't know if you've listened, but... She is playing. What were you playing? The melody, or what were you playing?
3: Well, I play bass in the band. I was doing the bass lines and then just some melodic lines on the guitar.
1: Yeah. That was definitely more than the bass. That was definitely more than the bass.
2: Loved it.
1: Okay, that was and it just worked so well together. It's like you've done, I guess you've done this once before.
2: Well, me and Michelle have a freaky connection.
3: Well, sometimes we just, honestly, it's not much practice. No, that goes it just into works. It kind of just works. We just work together really well.
2: Yeah, it's freaky. Yeah.
3: It just meshes.
1: Now, let's talk about the causes.
2: Yes. Okay,
1: because that's important. And people need to know about all that stuff. So tell us about that.
2: We very joyfully advocate for women in the LGBTQ plus community. I say joyfully because we come at it with a really joyful way with our love story. We're not screaming because you can't scream back to angry people. You know what I mean?
3: Yeah, yeah. No, we want at the end of the day, I think that we want that peace, love, and joy. We just want that for everyone. We want everyone to feel like they have a safe space, included. Yep. They are free to be themselves. And that we can embrace that, you know?
2: We play a ton of Pride festivals around the country. And it's funny, people come up to us, they're like, wow, I didn't know that. You know, in some of these states where it's scary to be gay or trans, they look at us and they go, wow, you guys can be married, you can be this. So that's what we want to show.
3: Yeah, that it's okay. And it's all
2: Michelle
3: right.
2: Michelle love had a hard time coming out. I came out very young, but Michelle had a hard time.
3: Yeah.
2: So, you know, we show both sides of the coin. And we also advocate for women, you know, with the girl power. We love the girl power.
3: Yeah.
2: So it's just great to have, you know, I always keep pressing on it.
1: Yeah.
2: Joy.
3: Yeah.
2: Bring it with joy.
1: Well, it's all about love, okay?
2: It is.
1: It's love all about the joy. Individual and love, basically. So. And like I said, you guys make a great couple. You really do. Okay, you're meant for each other.
2: We okay? are.
1: The gods have put this together
2: yes.
1: for you.
3: That's,
1: okay,
3: that's how we feel too.
2: It's kind of freaky.
3: It is a little. It's
2: really
3: a little
2: wild.
3: Freaky.
2: I mean, I was with the wrong people for so long, which you can hear in a lot of my songs.
1: Oh
2: so.
1: Yeah, I've heard your songs, yeah. man. I tell you.
2: But you know, when you find the right one, and that's what we also like to show people. I'm like, don't settle for
3: yeah,
2: evil.
3: I think
2: people.
3: We also like inspire a lot of people that know us like personally.
2: Yeah,
3: I feel like we inspire a lot of
2: like,
3: people.
2: Kick
3: to,
2: that person to the curb if they're treating you like
3: yeah,
2: that.
3: Yeah, I think it, to you know, treat themselves better
2: yeah.
3: and actually like, oh, I'm actually worthy of something yeah. better than this or yeah. worthy of something more and to have more self-love, I think.
2: Yeah.
1: Yeah.
3: Which I'm happy. That's aww. Like the best. No, it's the best thing that you can do in life is yeah. helping others,
2: yeah.
3: you know? And through music, oh my gosh, it's so cool.
2: We're always trying to find even more ways to advocate. So, you know.
1: I remember I had you on the show earlier. It's before you came out, actually.
2: Yeah.
1: And you were talking about...
2: I was out. I just wasn't openly out.
1: Yeah, no, before. So anyway, so I remember that you were talking about these guys, right?
2: And yeah, I never said the word guy.
1: Well, you mentioned...
2: And I remember...
1: Yeah, that was right. And I remember saying, man, you're like Taylor Swift. Because she writes all her songs. It's changed. But when she did, it was always about heartache. It was all about relationship building. You know, frankly... Her music is good. I like the older stuff better.
3: It's relatable.
2: It's more relatable.
3: People love things that they can relate to, I think.
2: Yeah.
3: And just keeping it simple. Like, okay, I understand that. Yeah. I can get that. And the vast majority can understand
2: She's a marketing genius, though. Yeah. She switched with everything and she made it work, you know.
1: What? She's a billionaire. Okay.
2: Listen.
1: She's a billionaire, man.
2: I have nothing bad to say about her. You know, I don't listen really. I did like her little country stuff, though. That was fun. I'm not even...
1: That's what I'm talking about.
2: That was nice.
1: I love when she first broke in. Yeah. She was a country music star, okay? And she won a big award. And, of course, that was whole thing, you know, with what's the name, coming on stage and just ruining it. but, yeah, I liked her country stuff. I really did. And then she moved on to other things and that thing. So now, the new song coming out. In October. Now you have other songs, three other songs you're working on.
2: Yeah,
1: tell us about those.
2: We did a music video here in Philly. It's called Lola Has a Girlfriend.
1: Okay.
2: It's about a girl that I dated.
3: Another relationship.
2: And
1: the
2: music video is so much fun. It was filmed all over Philadelphia. So that's out. That's
3: so
2: already
3: cool.
2: out.
3: Yeah, we love that. Yeah.
2: It's on my YouTube.
3: Representing
2: Philly. We have a song called Make Me Go Crazy, so if we have time to perform that, we will. If not, you can look that one up.
1: I don't
2: up.
1: Know. Do we have enough time for
2: up
1: that one?
2: You.
1: Okay, how much time we have?
7: We're at about 38 minutes, so we're about to reach the 45-minute mark.
1: No, but how much time before the next break?
7: Before the next break? Oh, you got about 7 minutes.
1: Can you guys get this in?
2: Yeah.
1: Okay.
2: Yeah.
1: So while you're doing that, I will intro the song so we know where it can be found. And I'm going to talk with Max and say, just give me the okay when you guys are ready. All right, you guys are ready?
2: Yeah,
1: ready?
2: We got you.
1: Wow, you can tell they're real musicians and they're real recording artists, okay? So tell us the name of the song.
2: The song called Make Me Go Crazy. It's out on our Spotify, Laura Cheadle and the Girls. And it's about, me and Michelle actually wrote this together. It's about someone making you crazy in a good way. It's about our relationship.
1: I like that.
2: Yeah, it's a happy song.
3: This is our acoustic version.
2: Yeah.
1: There you go. Go for it.

0: Wow, everybody. And look at Max over there. Max, you know, Max is a drummer, by the way, just so you know. Okay.
1: I used to be a drummer. There you go. I stopped at around freshman year of high school.
2: You never stop. You never stop.
0: Never stop. That, girls, that was amazing. Of course, that's Laura Cheadle and Michelle Cheadle, and the, minus the girls, the extra girls in the band.
2: Still large, still large the girls. In the girls.
0: But, yeah. But it's absolutely amazing, the stuff. And, you know, I don't know how you do it, okay? And I'm a reporter at one point. I used to do journalism. I hung out with the NASA astronauts. I did a lot of stuff. Writing was difficult for me. There was always blocks trying to do all that stuff. But it just seems like you guys, you know, and that's just you, a lot of recording artists, you just know what to do, how to do it. You got it in your head. Where are you getting your inspiration?
2: Well, this one was about us. Whatever is a muse. Sometimes, like, if you're not inspired, you don't write. It just depends.
3: I think a lot of it is, it's personal. Everything that we write is personal. It's, it comes from what's going on either in Lara's life personally or
2: life.
3: Both of our, my
2: the
3: life.
2: World.
3: Both the world around us. Sometimes we get inspired by other people's lives.
2: Yeah.
3: And it just comes out, you know. Sometimes we want there to be a message and then we're like, oh, that's inspiration.
2: I don't think about it. I'm all like, I have no logic in my brain. Michelle's I'm a Pisces. I have no logic in my brain. She has a lot of logic.
3: We balance it a little bit with, I have a, I think about things a lot more. She's more
2: I'm all feeling.
0: Okay.
2: Yeah.
3: But when we're both feeling, I feel like that's when we get inspired to do really amazing stuff.
2: Yeah.
0: So does it ever come at night? Like you're sitting in bed.
2: Mm-hmm. Oh, God,
0: you're laying in bed and all of a sudden, boom, it comes to you.
2: Yeah, I have a journal right next to the bed. Yep. I have to have it right there.
3: And a guitar hanging
2: on
3: the
2: wall. I hate writing things on my phone. I need to physically write it. Yeah. I don't like it in the phone.
3: We have several guitars hanging on all of our walls.
2: All the walls.
3: Like all the walls in our house from, you know.
2: Downstairs, upstairs.
3: Down, like living room, bedroom.
2: Everything.
3: Hallway, you know.
0: Wow.
3: It's all guitars.
2: Yep.
0: And they're all different types, right?
2: All like different.
0: Electric guitars or just acoustic?
3: Well, yeah. I mean, a lot of our stuff. Well, like, this is like, of course, acoustic.
2: I am sponsored by Traveler Guitar, which I have here in the studio.
3: Yes.
2: So we have a lot of Travelers.
3: Lots of Travelers, electric, basses.
2: Everything you can imagine.
3: Yeah.
0: Okay. Well, we're just this amazing group we got here. Of course, we got Laura and Michelle Cheadle. And we'll be back with Live on Tape right after these messages.
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0: 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Welcome back to Live on Tape here at Pete Trabucco with, of course, I've got Max here with me as well on a beautiful Saturday afternoon in Philadelphia. We're just so glad to be here. We're looking forward to the Phillies tonight, and we're looking forward to the Eagles tomorrow to keep that going. And, of course, we hope that that everyone's having a great day. I'm having a great day today. 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Wow. Okay, so we have Laura Cheadle in the studio and Michelle Cheadle in the studio. Ooh. And, of course, the girls, which is the band.
2: Yes, that's us.
0: Laura's had 8 albums. She's got this band now is so busy all over the country. And so tell us what the next moves are. I know that you have a sponsorship for, we talked about it earlier, about the guitars. How did you get that?
2: You know, they reached out to me and that was it. And I performed at NAMM in California, and it's great. It's fantastic. I have several of their guitars. You see me, especially when I travel, literally.
0: Well, it's called Traveler.
2: You can literally put it on the overhead, so it's fantastic.
3: Yeah, they make these cool, like,
2: mini we have a guitars.
3: Well, she has a couple.
2: This is a bigger one of them that I have really
3: tiny. She's got a mini electric one that we take when we fly places, and it fits in our carry on.
2: Yeah, like we're playing in California.
3: Yeah, when we go to California, we pack that, and then
2: that's it.
3: It fits in there.
2: It fits. It's cool. Wild.
0: Wow.
3: And it sounds good.
0: How does one get sponsored? I mean, did they come to you? You came to them, or
2: they did come to me? Yeah.
0: Wow.
2: I think it was on Instagram, so it's pretty awesome. Yeah.
0: That is so cool. That is so cool. So now we got a couple minutes before we have to break out and end the segment. So tell us. Dates, where are you going to be? What's going on?
2: Well, we are going to be in California October 10th for Orange County Pride. That's really awesome.
0: Okay.
2: Then we'll be in Indiana. I know it's not Philly area, but we add new dates all the time. Mm-hmm. We're going to be on a lot of TV shows. We have a TV show that we can kind of talk about that you may be seeing us in a major network television show. That's all I'm going to say.
0: That's where I'm going. It's going to be a reality show. That's pretty much all you gave
2: me.
0: That's
2: all you got.
0: That.
2: Yep. That's all you got.
0: My goodness. I can't wait. Now, is this reality show? Could I be in the reality show? I mean, could I be like a small character or something?
2: You just play the tree in the bush.
0: There you go. I always ask guests for that. Okay. I've gotten a few movies that way, believe it or not.
2: Yay.
0: Okay. So, yeah. If you don't ask, you don't get.
2: Exactly.
0: Okay?
3: Exactly.
0: I mean, not that I'm going to force you into that, of course.

0: She always comes up with new stuff. And then Michelle came on board. She'd been on the show once before. And I'll tell you, it's like I'm talking to one person.
1: I know. It's pretty
0: when
1: freaky.
0: I talk to you guys.
1: Pretty freaky.
0: I'm literally talking to one individual. You guys must be thinking the same things. And
1: it's insane.
0: Finishing sentences.
1: The other
0: and
1: day,
0: stuff.
1: We were on the phone, and she didn't know I was listening to the song. There she goes. And then she starts singing it to me. I'm like, how did you
2: know? Like, wait, how did you know?
1: I was put that in my story. It was just, it's
2: weird.
1: Insane.
2: Weird things happen.
1: Yeah.
2: Or I'm like, I'll say something. And
1: I
2: like,
1: believe
2: oh my
1: in
2: gosh,
1: soulmates now. I never knew that it was actually real, but now I really know.
2: It's true.
0: No, it definitely is true. And but sometimes, you know, you got to kiss a lot of frogs before you get.
1: Oh, I sure
0: get...
1: did. Yeah, I did. I think you met one of those frogs. You're like, no, yeah.
0: Yeah, you know, I mean, I didn't want to say anything, but I remember she was sitting on that chair over there.
1: She was so angry.
0: And she didn't seem like she was really happy even being in the studio with you.
1: We broke up, like, I think 2 days after that.
0: Well, I hope I wasn't the cause of that, okay?
1: Maybe even the blessing.
2: It wouldn't have been a bad cause.
1: No.
0: Okay, so California, LA's coming up.
1: Yeah.
0: What about us in Philly?
1: I know, you just missed because we did a ton of Philly.
2: Yeah, this whole past August,
1: we did a ton of Philly. But you know what? We add Philly all the time.
2: There's always new dates.
1: There's always new dates.
2: Are popping up, and then
1: we're going to be on WFMZ TV October 19th on that TV show. That'll be fun.
0: That's great. Yeah,
1: promoting. So you'll just look at my website, lauracheadle.com.
0: Lauracheadle.com, and again, and not only that, but social media, Facebook, Instagram. Every time they're changing their pictures, they're adding the posts, and they're putting in the new schedule.
1: Yes.
0: So the schedule changes, but you see it. You can see it. Like I looked at your last one. I think it was about 20 or 25 on that list.
1: Yep. It's
0: and
1: constantly.
0: It's not like, okay, I'm here in November. I'm here in December. No. I'm here in... No, it's like that was 2 or 3 months that you scheduled. And it was like 20 or 30 that were on that list. So you are moving and shaking.
1: Yeah. So check out our Instagram at Laura Cheadle Music. Our TikTok, we have a fun TikTok. It's only Laura Cheadle and the girls. We do skits. We do a lot of weird things on there. So check out the TikTok. We just made that one.
2: Yeah.
0: I can't wait. I can't wait.
2: It's fun.
0: And so, and they got the reality show coming up, which is going to be great. You know, I had a reality show for about 5 weeks.
1: Oh, yeah? What was it?
0: It was called Thrill Ride Maniacs. It was on roller coasters and thrill rides and airplanes. There's a sizzle you'll find. It's called Thrill Ride Maniacs, basically. And, you know, I would have people go into aircraft, flip upside down, go into the Vomit Comet, do stuff like that, do the roller coasters, do the race cars and all that stuff. And I would interview them. I'd be in the cars with them and stuff.
1: That's crazy.
0: It was a great show. I mean, the Travel Channel wanted, you know why they canceled? They said, Pete, nobody's getting hurt.
1: Oh, yeah.
0: I swear to God.
1: Oh, yeah.
0: They said, Pete,
1: you need the drama.
0: It's say that we want the drama. We want people crashing into things.
1: TV.
0: We want the roller coaster to get stuck.
2: No.
0: We want all that stuff. And I said, I refuse to do that. This is Thrill Ride Maniacs, not, 911, emergency or something along those lines. And do you know they canceled it?
1: Oh.
0: Just like that. They canceled it.
2: That's ridiculous.
0: So that's pretty good. Okay, so we got about 3 minutes left. Now, for people coming up, especially the community, tell us what you need to do to be you, to be on your level, to be able to deal with life, to be able to deal with music and a crazy industry. I'll start with Michelle first, and then I'll go with you to finish up.
2: Right. What do you have to do to be you? You have
0: exactly.
2: To you have to work on yourself.
1: Yes.
2: I think that's number one, and you have to know yourself really well.
0: Okay. Yes.
2: And like anything, you know, because, you know, you have to have a thick skin in the music industry.
1: Oh, yes.
2: You can't.
0: Absolutely.
2: Because otherwise you're going to be crying about every little
1: thing.
2: This person said that. Yeah. This happened. Yep. Or why am I not getting there? And you have to have a lot of patience.
1: Patience, people.
2: Patience is a virtue for real.
1: Yes.
2: Yeah. Well, that's my spiel.
1: I like it.
0: Okay, Laura, bring it home.
1: I think you just really need to work on the music first and foremost. Make sure you're doing something that you believe in and you're not letting other people tell you what to do. I refuse to let people tell me what to do with music because it's from my soul.
2: Yeah.
1: And get out from your screen and meet people in person. That's the big thing. I get 90% of my opportunities by actually networking in person.
0: And that's pretty much, well, listen, you're running the whole show.
1: Yeah.
0: Okay. I mean, most people have managers and agents and stuff like that. I know I had a manager and agent, but I hated it. Okay. I'd rather do stuff myself as well.
1: That's right.
0: But yeah, if you're involved in everything, basically.

0: Nothing gets messed up because you've done everything that needs to be done.
1: Yeah.
0: Okay.
1: Yeah.
0: So one last time, give us your website.
1: Yes, lauracheadle.com, C-H-E-A-D-L-E.
0: And the new song that's coming out.
1: Hey There Devil drops in October.
0: Halloween time.
1: Laura Cheadle and the girls.
0: Sounds good. And that about does it. On behalf of myself and Max, thanks for tuning in. And we'll talk to you again all next week. Have a great weekend, everybody.

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15: 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Craig Lurch with Unscripted Real Estate Talk. We are going to be here every Wednesday from 10:30 to 11. There is no bad conversation. There is no good conversation. It is just real estate conversation about what's going on in Philly and the metropolitan area. I am so excited because this is going to be unscripted. That's right. It is not a reality show. This is coming to you live. If you'd like to send me a DM, go to my Instagram, Unscripted Real Estate. Send me a DM and I'll try to answer it as we're here. Stay with me. Share it with your friends. Let's have some fun over the next 30 minutes together. Hey, everybody. Welcome back to Unscripted Real Estate Talk. Craig Lurch, eXp Realty, servicing all of the Philly suburbs and the five counties, and really can help you all over. We actually had a client we were speaking to yesterday. He's getting ready to relocate down to the Georgia area and was like, Craig, can you help me? I'm like, absolutely, positively. I want to make sure that if you are relocating out of the area, we can help get you a true professional that is in that area, that knows the market, especially if you're going there for the first time looking to relocate. You want to find your best values. You want to find the communities. That's kind of something why you want to follow us out on Craig Lurch Selling 215. Check us out on YouTube. Follow us on YouTube. We've got all these videos out there on communities because remember, real estate in every given area is created by the community and where the property is. So I'm very big on talking about different communities. Not every community is right for the right person. I mean, if you're looking for sprawling grass, South Philly is definitely not going to do it unless you're on one of those corner lots that maybe have a 10 by 20 piece of grass. But that's adding a little joke out there for all my friends from South Philly, including my brother. I mean, my son who lives down there. But hey, bottom line comes down to it is learn your communities. And if you need to be relocated or you are being relocated, we're here to help you. We can help you anywhere all over the United States. We're here. So follow us out on YouTube, Craig Lurch Selling 215. You can always give me a call, 267-214-7728. I'm going to hit on some buttons today. Might make you a little uncomfortable. Might make you think twice. Might make you say, I'm ticked. I'm going to call Craig and tell him my opinion. Well, you're welcome to. Call me, 267-214-7728. I'd love to have a real estate debate with you and discuss what the feelings are, your feelings are around the market right now. There's a lot of frustration. There's a lot of concern. There's a lot of fear. There's a lot of unknown. But guess what, everybody? It's just the market. It is a real estate market. And when we come to the realization that all these other things are out of our control and the controllable is the actions in which you do in this market within the vehicle in which you're doing it in this market, that is when your comfort zone will then reappear again. If you're a real estate agent and you're struggling, and I can tell you right now, I got statistical numbers right in front of me and I'm going to tell you later, but it's scary. A lot of agents are out there are scrambling. And a lot of sellers are sitting on the market because they're with agents that aren't really coaching them in the next direction. Buyers are losing offers, and there are still multiple offers being taken place. That's where we're going to have this conversation as the day goes on. But, hey, follow us out there. Like I said, let's have some fun. We're going to talk about it. Topic today is the sky is falling, so is the real estate market. Nope. Sorry. This isn't Chicken Little. I think there's one is running around. Oh my God, the sky's falling, the sky's falling. It's not. Is it a truth or false? We're going to have that discussion. But personally, it's neither. It's not true, nor is it false. It is repositioning. It is remolded itself. It's almost like one of the things that I'm going to say today's national day is. But let's talk about some positives for the week. First of all, we're all blessed. We all made it here again. It's a wonderful Wednesday. We're getting ready to go into the Eagles this weekend. Big, big, big, big, big game coming up. Looking forward to seeing how that goes. We're excited after our first game this past weekend. It's going to be very exciting as we move forward playing into the future. I loved what we did. It was a little scary. But again, it's only the first game. But a win is a win, no matter how ugly it takes. So yes, there's plenty of time still in my mindset to move in 2026. We've got 106 days from now to the new year. Even if you're not thinking about moving now, maybe in the next 3 months, 6 months, 12 months, give me a call. Let's jump on a call. 15-minute conversation about what your plan is, where's it going, who's your Camelot. We always talk about your Camelot. which means who are your trusted advisors around you? Who's the mortgage person you're going to deal with? Who did you talk to your accountant? Are you in a lease? I just had two people come to me and say, I'm ready to buy because my landlord said I can get out of my lease with a two-month penalty. And guess what the buyer said? Fantastic. We can do that. You know why? Because somebody's rental market increases are going up, and the landlords would rather have an increase in rent than having a long-term tenant again for another 12 months. So let's get out of judgment and stay in curiosity as our conversations are taking place. But we got kids back to school. We got real estate moving. We got Eagles playing. We got Phillies going. We've got holidays coming up. And guess what? This is when serious buyers and sellers are working. So I'm excited about it. And all the other real estate professionals I've been talking about there, that we actually have calls and a group call once a week. We spend about 15 minutes talking about where we see the market, where is it going. And again, the sky is not falling. All of them are saying the same thing. It's repositioning where it's at. So let's talk about Eric, did you know? Here we go. My producer in there. We always have some fun with this. I'm going to give a shout out to my mother-in-law. Mom, hope you're feeling better. She's going through some challenging cancer chemo treatments, giving you some love, sending. But I know one of your favorite things is chocolate, okay? And it is National Choose Your Chocolate Day. I know my mother-in-law's is the chocolate, the dark chocolate caramels with the extra salt, and then also the dark chocolate covered pretzels. Well, now I got Eric. You're going to tell me Reese's Cups, right?
16: No. I was going to agree with dark chocolate.
15: There you go. You got to go dark chocolate.
16: Yeah.
15: I don't.
16: It's better for you. It's good for your heart health.
15: I know. Well, that's like the cocoa one. That's over to 90%. But I mean, mixing with everything else, I'm not sure. You know, everything, as my wife Linda has said, and if you're following Adel on social media, she's jumping into some of our posts because she's known me the longest out of anybody out there, other than my brother and my sister and a couple dear friends. But she's known me the longest other. She's putting it out there. What is it like being married to a real estate professional after going on 40 years? What's it like to be there? I know her favorite is dark chocolate, but she has something also. She says, in moderation, everything is fine in moderation. If you're going to eat a box of it, no. It's like the spice Halloween cookies. You know those?
16: Yeah, yeah.
15: Oh, my God. Love them. I mean, I got to like take three and then hide the box. It's like those. It's only this time of year, though, it does it to me.
16: See, most things nowadays, when it comes to candy, I usually have them in the packaging still. So I just look at the serving size and I go, okay, serving size, and then we're done. Walk away from it.
15: There you go. I go to the Gutenberg peanut chews, just have one and walk away.
16: Right, exactly.
15: There we go. Here's another one we're talking about. I don't know about you. My daughter loves guacamole.
16: Love it.
15: Love it. She makes it. Case, love you. National Guacamole Day. Here's something going back to old school. And this is what I was talking about. The market's molding right now. The market's changing. It is National Play-Doh Day.
16: Oh, there's
15: Play-Doh,
16: a throwback.
15: Remember that?
16: Yeah.
15: But it's edible now. I don't think it was edible then. I mean, if kids eat it today, it's not.
16: That's dangerous.
15: I don't know. But there's no flavor to it.
16: I mean, people still tried to eat it when I was a kid.
15: I know. But let's talk about Play-Doh in the market today. Play-Doh in the market is you can mold that stuff into moldable things. You can make it into a giraffe. You can make it into a lion. You can make it into a pancake. The difference is that it's pliable. It's moving, and it's like the real estate market today. You can build it however you want, and if you leave it out too long, it will get stale and it will get hard. So the only way to succeed in this real estate market is to change with it. And again, we always talk about Bruno and Stacy Marcinkowski, which is AI media that we've had on here, Unlocked. AI is helping. If you're struggling and you're saying, should you buy, shouldn't you buy, talk to your ChatGPT. Maybe it'll give you some advice. I know everybody, with all the scare of the world out there right now, AI is going to take us over. The world's coming. Do we stop with this? Look, I'm not getting into politics. I'm just saying AI is here to help make decisions, especially if you're a seller and a real estate agent. You're talking about how to position a house, where to market it. That information's out there where it's at. All right, the last one. This is going to be a shout out to my boy Frank and a couple of my other buddies. I don't have any tattoos. You have tattoos?
16: Yep.
15: Right. Oh, I don't even want to know, Eric. I'm not even having that conversation. But to all the people out there that have tattoos today, if I was to get one, I'd only probably get one. It would either be my kids' initials or whatever, but it would be a flamingo for my mom, a little flamingo.
16: Oh, I like that.
15: I love flamingos.
16: I'm not going to go through the effort of disrobing because I got a hoodie on right now, but got one right here. It's my one and only tattoo. It's on my upper forearm, kind of the bicep area.
15: Tell me it's an Eagles thing.
16: No, it is not. unfortunately it is not. And after this past weekend, I wouldn't do it. But when I went, the artist told me he had to make sure I wanted to do it. My first ever tattoo. I found out it is one of the most painful spots to get a tattoo.
15: The inside of your arm.
16: A lot of nerve, a lot of tissue, and a lot of muscle. And believe me, it was a nightmare towards the end.
15: All right. Well, here's the conversation. We're talking about that. There's always a story behind every tattoo. And there's always a story. And this is where the tie-in to this is. There's always a story for every buyer and every seller in a situation. There is no real estate transaction that is the same ever, because there's two different people in the property. There is the property and like I said, the buyer and the seller, and then you have the agents. So they're never the same. That's why a tattoo is a story to each person of why and how they have it. Play-Doh is the multiple things that we can do in the marketplace today. And the celebration is the chocolates you get to have afterwards. So see, there was a little tie-in to everything there. You didn't know I had a tie-in. See, a little segue, segue or something like that. I don't know what they call that thing. Remember, I sell real estate. I'm not a professional radio person, even though I'm growing to be it. I'm having more and more fun with it as we do it. All right. When we were talking about scary numbers, I'm going to give you something here. It's going to scare everybody. I don't know what's scary. It's going to scare real estate agents. And let's see what category are you. Zero homes sold. You sold zero homes between January 1st and July 6th of this year. 84% of all the real estate agents in the country out of the 13,654,22. That's a scary statistic. And again, these are statistics that I've gotten from National Association of Realtors and stuff like that. And then when you get down to it, you've got 100 between one and four sales. You got, again, 7.9%. So let's look at this. Right now, you're sitting with 92% of all the real estate agents have sold less than four houses in this year so far, between January 1 through July 6. Think about that. Agents, if you're out there struggling and you want to figure out how to get to the next step, call me. I will be more than happy to sit down with you. Maybe it's not you. Maybe it's how you're working in the market. Maybe it's the vehicle and how you're working. But I point that out because we always go back to the Camelot and is it a good time to buy or sell? And I keep telling everybody, with a professional it is. With a professional. But you got to do your homework. You're talking only 8% of all the real estate agents in the country have done over four transactions. So when you're talking to them, I mean, we're looking at things, we're turning the TV on, you know, you think the sky is falling, you have rates of inflation, you have high energy costs, homes are sitting longer, there's price reductions, everybody's talking about, you know, everybody that keeps asking me all the time, oh my God, is the sky falling? Is the real estate market falling apart? No. And I pause there because some people do. Some people, I was having a conversation with a client on the way down today. They were working on repositioning the sale price of their home. We tried it. They wanted to do it. It was the right price 5 months ago. It was on the market with somebody else. It expired with those people, came on with us. We positioned it at a number that we suggested, but that was the number we suggested 6 months ago, which was much less than where that agent was. And the reality is that market isn't even there anymore. That market is a good 10% less than where. So we were having that conversation of what should we do with it? But, you know, the market just got uncomfortable. You know, everybody just got comfortable with thinking that everything flew off the market, sellers. And then the buyers got really, really, really comfortable hearing all this news that the sky's falling and listening to families from the past that it's going to be 2008, that they're going to the far left side in the negotiations and they're trying to lowball everything. This is not a lowball crash market. There are some opportunities that if somebody has to get out, I can tell you that the inventory for investors is very slim for those buy and flips. I can tell you that the investors that we're working with today, including ourselves, we do buy properties. You don't just build income by selling real estate. You build wealth, and that's the key. So if you're looking to build some wealth in buying real estate, give us a call. We've got properties out there. We're super tied into the DSCR loan opportunities out there. We have some fantastic multi-units that are out there that we've tied in. We had Brendan and Ryan McManus from Philly Agent that are on. We've got some newer construction so that are in the city that are quads, that are six units, that are really, really have some great opportunity also. So this is the time when you've got to say to yourself, where and what am I really going to do? And why am I going to do it? But the market is definitely not falling. You know, there's always going to be a winner. There's always going to be a loser. The question is where is that coming from? And it's actually costing some sellers tens of thousands of dollars by waiting for the reality. You have longer times on the market today. There is more inventory. Yes. There is more price reductions. Yes. Are homes taking longer to sell? Yes. But is it collapsing? No. In the Philadelphia, the inventory in Philly over this past year, there's 13% more homes on the market right now. 13% more. 16% of the listings have had a price reduction. 16%. So that's saying some home, there's more homes on the market. More are price reducing and more are sitting there. So what it's giving a difference is, you know, it's giving you a chance to reposition. Come out of the market right. I always say this. You got to come out of the market right. You're better off raising your price later. Come out of that market strong. That's your first impressions when you get it going. And that is one of the biggest things that is happening. When we were talking to two different sellers yesterday that we're working with and we're getting ready to come to the market. They're like, well, the market's the market. I said, no, the market are in this area are little micro markets. And they're micro markets because they come back to what we do on the Selling 215, our Selling 215 radio show, in that we show the community. I was talking about this in the beginning when we were opening the show. Real estate comes down to the community. Where are you living? Some people once schools. Some people don't care about schools because their kids are going to go private school. Some people want outside trails. Some people want city living. Some people don't want any work to do at all, so they have HOAs. Some people want a garage. Some people don't even drive. The question comes down to really is they're all microchips within the area of the city of Philadelphia and the suburbs. Doylestown is totally different than Jenkintown. Jenkintown is totally different than Ardmore. Ardmore is totally different than Newtown. All of which, South Philly is totally different than Rittenhouse. All have great places. All have great things to do. But it's the choice of the lifestyle in which you're looking to achieve. So if you are a buyer and you are planning on moving and you're sitting with your real estate professional, play with the communities. Figure out what is going on in those areas. Go hang out in those areas for a weekend before you buy. We've had two buyers that have recently bought in areas that they didn't want to buy in. That's right. They didn't. It wasn't even on the radar. What we did is we sat with our JATBD and said, okay, fine. Give us the ideas of what the benefits of this neighborhood is, and then give us the benefit of two other areas that are very close to this. Know what's amazing? The one buyer saved almost $1 million from going from the main line to another part of Montgomery County within still the luxury market. It's crazy because they were thinking, I need main line because I want luxury. They didn't understand these luxury pockets, Mark, but they also didn't realize they didn't need the school because their kids were going to private school. A lot of people go to the main line because of the public schools that are there, which is great. But also at the same time, if you don't need it, why pay for it? You can get more money for some of the homes. You know, if you're wondering what your neighborhood's doing, don't listen to national headlines. Give me a call. Let's jump on. Let's do a Zoom. Let's sit down. Let's do an analysis of what's taking place. If you have not done a real estate analysis on your property in the past 5 years, first of all, I'm going to give you a little check mark here. Your real estate professional you bought the home from, which is 82% of the agents are transactional, drop doing business with you, don't stay in touch. Raise your hand if that was your realtor at that point. We don't. We sit with our clients. Right now, we're going through making phone calls to our clients. We're sending emails. Would you like to set up your 1 year review? If you haven't done something in 5 years, it's time. One reason is because of your insurance. Definitely. You should be talking with your insurance agent on your homeowner's insurance, and you should also be talking to a realtor. Make sure your pricing's in there. Make sure your recovery costs are there. Make sure that, you know, maybe you do need flood insurance. Maybe you do need more wind insurance. Maybe you need the under-utility insurance. But we have our meetings coming up that we're working on with our clients, which is a 45-minute dig in. Not that you're moving. Where are your goals? Where they're at? Where do you think they're going to look 2 to 3 years, 5 years from now? We work with our clients for life. We don't just do transactional. So if you're thinking about that, we are here. All right. So the old seller mentality, the party isn't over, but the rules changed, by the way. We talked about this earlier. 2021 is gone. You really need to have your home priced right from day one. We are now actually getting sellers to get appraisals. If you need an appraiser, reach out to me. We actually have some new appraisal rules that are out there. They're going to take place. Stay tuned. We're going to be having an appraiser on the radio show coming up. We're going to be talking about the intricacies to change it. But you want to be priced right from day one. And again, just because it appraises for that number doesn't mean a buyer is going to pay that number. But what it does is it gives you the ability to, one, know that your price right coming out. Two is that it gives you an idea that maybe price below that a little bit, so we can always say price below appraised market value. That's a key, price below appraised market value. Also, the presentation of the house. How is it being presented? That is the word that I'm changing to vehicle. What are the vehicles being used? We all, in the real estate industry, most agents have either evolved or they're brand new or they're working with somebody that doesn't, you know, have a lot of experience nor money to pay for some of these presentations and, as I call the vehicles. This is smashing the snow globe. This is your ceiling capped. You got to be able to be in the right vehicle to get that there. Are you hitting all the marketing pieces there? Are you getting it out on social media? Are you making sure that it's AI found, AEO found? That's key. 37% of all the buyers that are out there right now are using ChatGPT, AI, and things of that nature to find information on properties. 57% is from other bots that are doing information checking. So whether it's you or whether it's a blog, every one of our homes that we put for sale has a story and a blog that goes out along with a song that we've written that goes out there. And due to our AI, and it is out there for the chats to find, because that's where it's at. That's where the buyers are going from. So sellers, you got to create some urgency on the house. And it's more marketing than just putting in the multiple listing. You got to create urgency by the way it's staged, the way it's positioned, the way it's looking. You got to respond quickly to the marketplace when you're getting feedback. It's not sit there and, you know, sit through the red light and let people beep the horn at you. Come on. If the light goes green, you know you got to go because people are beeping the horn. The market's beeping the horn. It's telling you, if you're getting feedback, it's beeping the horn saying you got to move. You got to make a position change. All right. Now, let's get into buyers. Your window may be an opening right now. It might be a huge opening. This could be your entire part. Every seller is afraid they may actually, you know, not get good news for a buyer. What does that mean? That you can make the offer. Don't be afraid to make the offer. Every seller can accept, counter, deny. My son Cole was, we were discussing writing an agreement of sale this morning and on my way into the radio show. And he was like, Dad, the comps are showing this and the selling agent is saying this. And they're saying, yeah, it might be on a higher end, but it had all these improvements. Again, if the seller over-improved it, that's the seller's problem. Question is where's it going to appraise? And this is where some of the things that are coming back now before, where buyers were not putting in all the inspections and they were waiving them, they are. So buyers, this is giving you a window to make sure you're getting your inspections. You don't want to take 15 days to do it. You don't need 15 days to do an inspection. You can get them done in 7 days. Get focused. It's getting your chance to put in an appraisal contingency that the property will appraise. That's key. Also, have your agent look back. There's a lot of people that are starting to sell homes now because they're getting relocated. They have paid more money. The value might still be there, may have done some work. You've got a great opportunity to look for those homes that people have bought in the past 3 to 6 years, because they paid a lot more possibly. They have the equity in the home to move on, but you're getting all the benefit of the things that they did in a higher market. So that's one of the things that I'm really keying into the buyers. Don't be afraid to make the offer, but also don't put your cleats in the ground. Be willing to negotiate. Be willing to have a conversation. And especially, there is no winner, there's no. It's not, if you want an investment, let's go find an investment. If you're looking for the right home, that's the key word, the right home. If it's the right home, this is the right time to buy. This is the right interest rates. I get it. You can always refinance out. But if this is the right home for your situation right now, that's one of the things that you're going to want to. It's about the house. Is this the house that you want? All right. What's happening in the luxury market? Is the luxury market dead? No. Luxury market is not dead. Those buyers are, they don't buy because they have to. They buy because they want to. A lot of them are trade-up buyers, so they have to sell a home to buy a home. We've got some great programs that if you're in that, we specialize in helping that. We can help you with mortgages that can help you do that bridge loan. We can help move you from point A to point B. So that is also taking place big time in the market. So as we get closer and excited in the luxury market, if you are selling in the luxury market, you need to be better marketing. You've got to have higher end marketing. You have to have greater marketing ability. You need to have some patience. Don't think it's going to go out tomorrow unless you're pricing below the market. When we had Steve Backhauer on and we had Mike Fabrizio on, and we had Nikki DeLuca on. Biggest thing is if you think it's worth 1.5, put it at 1.395. You will get it juiced up as time does come on with them. All right. Remember, lifestyle is what you're looking for in your home. Community is what you're looking for in your home. It's the lifestyle that it is going to be there for you. Real estate is really a lie detector. It gets to know whether the seller's really got to move, the buyer's really got to move, because when it comes down to it, all the dirt of the situation is going to be sitting there. And that's where the scariness comes into it. If you want to sit down, if you want to talk about the sky isn't falling, if you want to talk about what your real estate plans are now, like I said, there's 106 days to the end of the year, 106 days. This is the time to get out. Serious buyers are buying serious sellers. So let's talk about
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21: 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The views do not necessarily reflect those of WWDB, its staff, or management.

0: Good morning, Boker Tov. I hope you know you're listening to Jewish Perspective on the News and Politics with me, Bert Siegel, here on WWDBAM. My producer just told me this is the 113th program that I have. Does the number 13 have any significance in Judaism, Rabbi?
1: Well, you know, this coming year is a leap. This year that we've just begun is a leap year, so there are 13 months.
0: Okay, there we go. Somebody was trying to figure out why I often give $36 to various charities. And they said, why 36? Why didn't you make it 40? So I explained to them. I said, well, 36 is twice 18. And he said, so? I'm really excited to have Rabbi Lina Zerberini as my guest this morning. I always said one of the best things that I ever did when I became the executive director of the JCRC was to hire Rabbi Lina, because she replaced me doing a lot of the urban affairs work at JCRC. And I was reminiscing with her that a very, very traditional rabbi who probably had never referred to a woman as rabbi before did. And I said, gee, Rabbi, have you ever done that before? And he said, she deserves the title. Mm-hmm. And that was true. I mean, she was such a pleasure to work with. And I forgot to talk a little bit about bio, but I miss her. I miss learning from her and schmoozing with her and just, hanging out with her. So welcome. I assume your daughters are doing well, yes?
1: Thank God, yes. Everybody is well.
0: Yeah. Very, very sweet. I remember them when they were little girls. And now I see, it talks about their grown granddaughter. Yeah, well, grown daughters, I guess they are, but it's been a long time since I've seen. I still remember when one of your daughters looked at a food product and said to my late wife, I wouldn't trust the texture of that rabbi. I think she was about 6 or 7 at the time. But Rabbi Lina Zerberini started her rabbinic career sharing the Jewish message of B'Tselem Elohim, everyone in the image of the eternal, and a mission of tzedek. Lina, justice, it really defined you. I mean, to me, you were really reflective of not only being a rabbi, but just being a mensch. And that it felt good working with you. I mean, because that is why I chose the career of becoming Jewish community relations professional. And I would often say some people are born for it, and that certainly described you. Lina went on to bigger and better things. She was the director of life and learning at the Jacobson JCC. She was the associate rabbi at Yale Hillel, which I imagine must have been fascinating. Was there a lot of tumult in your day at Yale about Israel, or was it?
1: Not at all. It was a different time.
0: Yeah, it was. Sadly, yeah. But as it, she was a rabbinic consultant at the JCRC and director of domestic affairs. She's a teacher. She is a pulpit rabbi. She's a scholar. She is, to me, what a rabbi should be, Lina. And I don't just say that because I like you as a person. I mean, you really, to me, epitomized. I was raised in an Orthodox family and became a Reconstructionist because it made sense to me in terms of social justice issues, but respect for tradition. And I think that epitomized you as a person, but also as your career as a rabbi. So welcome. I guess you heard my theme song. I picked it when Shalom Shalom was not just a wish, because I always, number one, I like Safam, but the lyric is really about the need for people to get along. And it seems that it has become harder and harder, one, because of our president, but two, because of the prime minister of Israel is not a hero to me. There are certainly some people in the Islamic community, I think, who want to live in peace with Israel, but it's becoming harder and harder for those people, as well as it is for Jews who understand that the only thing that will make peace is for people to really be willing to fight for it. And at the age of 83, I am becoming less optimistic that someday I will see. I mean, you know, I work closely with the Muslim community in Philadelphia. I mean, JCRC under our colleague Abby Stemmelman-Hockey, they did some great things in bringing together people in the Jewish community and the Muslim community. And the important thing is we became friends. I mean, it was not only official relationships. We cared about each other as people. And that's harder, become harder and harder. And that to me is tragic. But let's not talk about tragedies. Tell us a little bit about why you chose to become a rabbi, though.
1: Well, thank you for your
0: love. By the way, do you notice what my head says?
1: I do. Of course, it's you. You got to rep the Dodgers all the time.
0: They finished first again. By the way, last week or 2 weeks ago, I spoke about something. I really know something about Jews and baseball.
1: Great.
0: Yes, but please tell us, why are you a rabbi?
1: Why am I a rabbi? After college, I moved to San Francisco and I found myself working with homeless and runaway teenagers.
0: You went to Barnard for undergraduate school, yes?
1: I did. Yes. Along with lots of other women rabbis. We have quite the pipeline. And I was in a bilingual HIV prevention educator position working, you know, it was 1989, working to try to keep kids alive. And those kids ended up on the streets for all different sorts of reasons, whether they were displaced from Central America because of the wars that were going on there or running away from abusive foster homes. Their lives were pretty difficult. And
0: now, where was this again?
1: This was in San Francisco.
0: Okay.
1: And, you know, at the end of the week, Friday night, I would be wiped, but I would go to synagogue. And I went to Sha'ar Zahav in San Francisco. And I would get reminded, oh, yeah, this is why I do the work that I do. Uh-huh. And I would find myself renewed and ready to go back to work. And, you know,
0: were you religious, quote unquote, religious? Were you an observant Jew before you decided to become a rabbi?
1: Well, you know my story a little bit. It's quite circuitous. And
0: you want to tell, because it is fascinating. But
1: okay.
0: But I really do believe, you know, I told you my daughter-in-law is a Jew by choice. And she said, I was meant to be Jewish. And I think a lot of people who become Jewish, that's in their kishkas. They were meant to be Jewish. And I think that probably applies. Well, but tell us your story, because it is a fascinating story.
1: Sure. So I was adopted into a religious Italian Catholic family and raised in that environment. My parents were very involved in the church and in the renewal movements of the 70s. You know, what was going on in the Catholic Church in some ways was very similar to what was going on in the Jewish world. They were part of the equivalent of a chavura, and also were part of the Catholic Charismatic movement, which was kind of like the Catholic version of Jewish renewal. And that all had a big impact on me. Uh-huh. I loved it. I loved the community. I loved the spirituality. And
0: did that kind of help form your commitment to social justice, but in the Catholic context?
1: Well, you know what did actually? When I was about 7 or 8, this chavurah that my parents were a part of sponsored a family of Vietnamese refugees. And so as a community, there were maybe 10 families that hosted this extended family of, I think, 13 from a newborn to a grandmother. And the family came and they lived with us. They came, everybody thought, oh, it's going to be like a couple of weeks and then we'll find them a place. It was more like 2 or 3 months.
0: That had an impact on you as a child.
1: 100%, because that kind of showed to me, it's not just about prayer. It's about how you live your faith. And, with my family, the Vietnamese family, they weren't the only folks that my family took in.
0: So without realizing it, they were raising a rabbi.
1: Yeah. Yeah. They didn't know. But, when I was 10, I wanted a Bible for Christmas and I was going to read it from cover to cover. And I did, and I just fell in love with the Hebrew Bible. You know, growing up in a Catholic environment, what was held up to us was saints, you know, and, you know, I just was not that. And I'm still not that. I'm finally at almost 60 coming to terms with the fact that I'm never going to be a saint. But, you know, since age 10, I was just so moved by the fact that our ancestors were clearly deeply flawed people making really big missteps, but still trying hard, still being our holy ancestors, even with the mistakes.
0: But other than the reading, I mean, did you have Jewish friends that might have influenced you?
1: You know, not so much until later. I had some teachers when I was in high school. You know, I got interested. I didn't know at 10, oh, this Bible's connected to a people and to a history. Mm-hmm. I figured that out when I read James Michener's book, The Source,
0: when
1: I was in eighth grade. And I was like, oh, I want to learn everything I can about Jews and Judaism. So in high school, I wrote a paper on women in the Talmud. My social studies teacher brought me to Temple Judea to use their library. And
0: I didn't know that. That's really interesting because, I mean, it's not something that naturally, I think every Jewish woman probably doesn't know much about the involvement of women. You know, they may know Miriam. I mean, I think it'll one or two people, but in fact, I mean, the stories of the role of women is really interesting. And I think not, you know, maybe until fairly recently, my sister probably, my sister didn't know any of that. And she was a very religious Jew. But I mean, my sister had problems with the women being ordained as rabbis because that was not what was emphasized in her. She was 7 years older than I am. Mm-hmm. And you know, the fact that you sought that out is very interesting.
1: Yeah. Yeah. Well, I was also a budding feminist. So my high school senior paper was feminism and Judaism. And then I went to college and I took Hebrew for 2 years every single day. And explored, you know, kind of all the venues of religious life on campus at Barnard and Columbia. Mm-hmm. And kind of found myself not struggling with the Catholic Church and kind of moving out of that and spending, you know, a little time with Reformed Jews at Columbia exploring. And then when I was a junior, my mom wrote away to the adoption agency for me because I wasn't 21 yet and got what they call non-identifying information. That was all that was allowed at the time and found out my birth father was Jewish.
0: Wow.
1: And so I just felt like, that's why I have been doing all that I have been doing. And so
0: you were the female Julius Lester.
1: Well, yeah, maybe. Although, yeah. So then, I got involved with a synagogue and Then when I graduated and moved, I formally converted through Sha'ar Zahav, and then went to Israel and to rabbinical school. And
0: the rest is history.
1: Yeah, although the one other piece is when I finally met my birth mom in 2003, so many, many years later, I found out her story, which is that her mom was adopted also by a Catholic family, but her own mother was Jewish.
0: Oh, my God.
1: So
0: you didn't have to convert.
1: Right. I mean, technically, so yeah. So I turned out to be, you know, Jewish on both sides. So is that the collective unconscious that Jung would say? Is that the power of genetics? Is that
0: the source calling me home?
1: You know what, Lena?
0: I became somewhat friendly online with Julius Lester before he passed away.
1: Of blessed memory.
0: His story, you know, I mean, it's kind of, you know, he talks about his reciting the Shema in his sleep, and his wife says to him, you know, you're mumbling, and he had no idea. And yeah, maybe, but I do believe, I mean, so many people, it's a similar story, that somehow they know that they have a familial connection with the Jewish people. And I mean, Julius Lester said he felt he was coming home. Now, again, my daughter-in-law said I was meant to be a Jew, and has taken it quite seriously, and you know, and converted her daughters. I think I told you, though, the younger one didn't want to put a face in the water. So I said to our rabbi, now, wait a second, is the nose, I said, as a Reconstructionist, it doesn't have to be to the top of her head, because she thought she was going to swim. And but it was wonderful. I mean, seeing, you know, them, they're both in Hebrew school, and it is just, I mean, when they came over for Rosh Hashanah, and you know, hearing them, you know, saying the prayers was just brought tears to my eyes. So anyhow, unfortunately, we only have a half hour. I'd like you to kind of share with us, because I know you think about Jewish community. The Israel issue has become more divisive than I ever remember it. I mean, I used to say, you know, other people, other faiths fight about gay ordination or whatever it is. We fight about Israel, which I used to believe was something that would bring our people together, no matter whether they were Orthodox or very, very secular, etc. What do you think? Because I know you're a very thoughtful person. What do you see

0: I think we see, a certain lack of education on all sides.
1: Exactly.
0: And I think I heard, maybe it was Rabbi Daniel Hartman or Yossi Klein Halevi on their weekly portion and their weekly podcast. And they said some time ago, when people don't have information, they turn to loyalty, right?
1: Yeah,
0: Or,
1: I've interviewed Yossi for the show, and yeah, he very, I mean, very
0: So
1: impressive.
0: I think people react to situations just based on, on their guts and not always with regard to context. And so the big picture is difficult and complicated, and there are and we're not a society now that looks at complication. That's willing to
1: Or it
0: say
1: looks
0: this can be
1: it looks
0: true and
1: like
0: that can be true.
1: yes, and the diminution of mutual respect is blatant and almost universal. And but how we treat one another obviously is one of the messages of Yom Kippur. When we're sitting there, we're thinking, "Oh my God, how many hours?" You do know that lay people think that sometimes. It used to be my job in the Orthodox school where I grew up to count, to go by the window and look for the number of stars. And one year I cheated, and I said, "I see them," but really,
0: So you
1: what
0: mentioned the
1: is Yom
0: word.
1: Kippur? What can Yom Kippur, paying attention to the messages of Yom Kippur, what can it do for us to make us
0: So you said
1: better
0: a
1: people?
0: little while ago about the language of Tselem Elohim in the image of God, right? We're just 7 days from Rosh Hashanah and the anniversary of the creation of humanity. And there's a midrash that when the angels heard about God planning to create humanity, they thought, "Oh, we got to hide this image of God. We have to hide it. Where are we going to hide it? Shall we hide it, at the top of a mountain? No, humanity, they're going to be adventuresome, so they're going to go up there and look for it. Where shall we hide it? We're going to hide it inside every person. They'll never look there."
1: I've never heard that. That's fascinating.
0: They'll never look there. And I think, thousands of years since creation, the angels kind of are right? We do not look there.
1: But do we look upon certain people as being evil that were not redeemable?
0: Well, I think that's part of the one of the challenges that we face, our tradition says, which I think is so powerful, that God created humanity, all of humanity, B'Tselem Elohim, in the image of God. That means that even our worst enemies, even the people we feel like are damaging, our real threats, are still somehow in the image and likeness of God. I find that challenging.
1: But you know what? It's interesting. When I taught Hebrew school, one of the things that I'd always teach my kids that were, post bar and bar mitzvah, where it says when the angels were celebrating when the Egyptians drowned, and God says, "But they're my children too." And I would tell my kids that, and some of them say, "Oh, no, why? What would they? They wanted to kill the Jewish people. Why is God trying to protect them?" I said, "You know what? Because that's what we believe, that every human has. That life is sacred, and that yes, there are people who want to hurt us, but we have to work to a world where we don't want to hurt each other. We all want to live our lives in the best way possible." I like to believe, although I must tell you, I have been challenged lately in a way.
0: Well, I think, I think that is a challenge. It's probably always been a challenge. Otherwise, our ancestors

0: wouldn't have created that midrash, right? But you know, if it suggests that as your midrash, God crying over the death of the Egyptian army, or even us at the Passover Seder diminishing our wine, you know, taking wine out of our cups to diminish our joy because the Egyptians suffered so that we could be freed, that is
1: Very challenging.
0: extraordinary. You know, if I, whenever I try to bring that into a more contemporary context, people are horrified. Like, we wouldn't be able to think about that, you know, the Germans suffered, so we're gonna diminish, or, you know, so, but that's what the rabbis set before us, in understanding that even our worst enemies are human. And if our tradition sets that before us with our enemies, then so much more so, we should somehow be able to talk to our family members and our friends.
1: And respectfully, and not insult each other, which I mean, you know what? I was with some people not that long ago, and somebody told me, they said to their grandchild, "Well, you're a self-hating Jew." And I said, "You know what? I don't think that's fair. I don't think that's what we want to tell grandchildren, because we think maybe they are not well informed about the history of Zionism, or who knows what their influences are, but they think what they're doing is very Jewish. I mean, caring about the lives of the Palestinian people." I said, "They may be confused politically," but I said, "but the instincts about worrying about, if we're killing innocent people, not feeling good about it," I said, "I believe it's Jewish."
0: Our people has always had tremendously diverse opinions. You know, in this moment, I think about the first century under the Romans, where, you know, some folks were trying to keep the peace and go along to get along and figure this is how we're going to survive.
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0: 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We're going to, before we start the show, we're going to go, our topic today is Voters' Rights Act versus SAVE Act, midterm effect. So we're going to listen to a clip from Lyndon Baines Johnson on his voters' rights speech in 1965.
1: Here, the command of the Constitution is plain. There is no moral issue. It is wrong, deadly wrong, to deny any of your fellow Americans the right to vote in this country. There is no issue of states' rights are national rights. There is only the struggle for human rights. I have not the slightest doubt what will be your answer. But the last time a president sent a civil rights bill to the Congress, it contained a provision to protect voting rights in federal elections. That civil rights bill was passed after 8 long months of debate. And when that bill came to my desk from the Congress for my signature, the heart of the voting provision had been eliminated. This time, on this issue, there must be no delay or no hesitation or no compromise with our purpose. We cannot, we must not refuse to protect the right of every American to vote in every election that he may desire to participate in. And we ought not, and we cannot, and we must not wait another 8 months before we get a bill. We have already waited 100 years and more, and the time for waiting is gone. So I ask you to join me in working long hours, nights, and weekends if necessary to pass this bill. And I don't make that request lightly. Far from the window where I sit with the problems of our country, I recognize that from outside this chamber is the outraged conscience of a nation, the grave concern of many nations, and the harsh judgment of history on our acts. But even if we pass this bill, the battle will not be over. What happened in Selma is part of a far larger movement which reaches into every section and state of America. It is the effort of American Negroes to secure for themselves the full blessings of American life. Their cause must be our cause too. Because it's not just Negroes, but really it's all of us who must overcome the crippling legacy of bigotry and injustice. And we shall overcome.
0: You just heard a clip from the speech that then-President Lyndon Baines Johnson gave to the Congress on the Voting Rights Act. And it was a, why was the Voting Rights Act enacted? It was a nonviolent campaign in March of 1965 by voter rights marchers in Alabama, culminated in a televised brutal attack by state police on Edmund Pettus Bridge. The outrage over this incident prompted immediate national action in Congress, spurred by President Johnson. The law was a more fulsome response than prior inadequate efforts to assure the state's registered citizens and allow them to vote regardless of race. Despite multiple court orders, including from the Supreme Court, several states created rules that denied or limited opportunities to vote for black citizens, such as poll taxes and literacy tests. These schemes effectively undermined or eliminate the political power of black communities, even where they were majority of the population. So we're talking about 1965, and we're talking about approximately 61 years ago that this act came about in August of 1965. And when you talk about poll taxes, when we talk about literacy tax tests, you know, black folks in certain areas were that wanted to vote had to go through these tests, these literacy tests, just so they could vote. You know, and how did African Americans reaffirm and protect their constitutional right to vote? The 14th Amendment to the Constitution in 1868 granted African Americans the rights of citizenship. However, this did not translate into the ability to vote. Black voters were systematically turned away from many state polling places. And when you think about that, we're thinking about that that wasn't that long ago, and the rights to vote has still been attacked. You know, and you know, we're talking about something else that's come into play that we need to really be mindful of, and that is you hear people talk about the SAVE Act. Well, they say talk about the SAVE Act, but they don't tell you what the SAVE Act is or what it's supposed to be. The SAVE Act is called, it means Safeguard American Voter Eligibility Act, also known as SAVE Act or Save America Act. It's a federal bill that would fundamentally change how Americans register to vote. It has passed the House of Representatives multiple times since 2024, including most recently in February of 2026. Its stated goal is to make sure only U.S. citizens vote in federal elections. That is already law. It's already being enforced. Non-citizen voting has been a federal crime since 1996, carrying serious penalties, including fines, imprisonment, and deportation. What the SAVE Act would do is to add a new layer of documentation requirements on top of the very verification system that is already in place and is working. So, you know, why should we even be concerned about this? You know, I've listened to folks talk about, you know, we should have the right to vote. We should have the right to vote. Yes, it is a right. But when powers that be, whether they're Republicans or Democrat, and they control the Congress and the House, and even when you think about it, they control the federal judicial system. Why do I say that? Because if you really think about this and the processes that we put judges on the Supreme Court, normally when there's a vacancy on the Supreme Court, the party in charge, and I don't like the word party because you have Republicans and Democrats, you got good and bad. Those that are in charge, the president makes the nomination. It's sent to the Congress, and the Senate does their hearings, and then they do what they're supposed to do, their due diligence, and determine whether or not the person that is selected by that sitting president is up for the task, and they will go down and process this as to the letter of the law. Not because they're Republican, not because they're Democrat, and not because they're independent, if there's independent folks on the court. But what has happened in the years past and present, those that are in power will almost hold up a whole citizens hostage and say, we need to make these changes so that we could have a smoother and just election process. With the midterm elections coming up, which is going to happen in November, we see the scrambling of the present sitting Congress and the president trying to make sure folks stay in power. Now, folks say, okay, the president is offering, if the Republicans win, that each and every American, I don't know how that's going to be done, will receive $5,000. If we backtrack just a few months ago, we heard this rhetoric before. You know, every American is going to get $1,000. Now, I'm going to ask you, and I'm going to ask my friends that are Republicans, I'm going to ask my friends that support these stupid statements, have they received $1,000 in their bank account? The answer is no. So if you didn't receive the so-called $1,000, how in the world do you think you're going to get $5,000? And if you get the $5,000, you're going to get the additional $1,000, which means that's $6,000. Now, if you really think about this, when you see election time come around, you start to see members of both parties, they will, for their pet projects or their pet organizations or what have you, or you'll start to see an influx of money to the various cities, to the various states. You know, now, this normally, you see more of it come during election time than you see at any other time, especially when there is a presidential election involved, or if you're in a state, a gubernatorial election involved, or a mayoral election involved. But let's really think about this, and let's remember that the money that are allocated for these projects, or they're saying they're putting in place, where's it coming from? It's coming from you and me. Actually, we're funding, it's not coming out of their pockets. It's the taxpayers funding these projects through tax dollars. So it's not something that the mayor candidate is reaching into his or her pocket and it's coming out of their pocket. It's not coming out of the governor's pocket. It's not coming out of the president's pocket. It's coming out of the taxpayer pocket. And when you think about this today, those folks, they don't really need us, the voter, the employer of these people until election time. They need us to vote for them so that they can stay in office, so that they can keep those folks happy that funded their campaigns. This is what we fail to talk about. We fail to really assess the situation and the money as it flows in and out of people's pocket. Now, when we really start to go and peel the onion back, I heard somebody use my term earlier today, and I've been talking about this along with other co-hosts that were with me and other guests. The onion has many layers. You have the top layer. You have that skin. You take that skin off, and you start peeling it back until you get to the root and to the parts that you want. And we cannot continue to sit idly by and let the onion be peeled back and allow folks to do what they want to do with our money. We hire them. See, this is the hardest thing that folks don't understand. We hire them for a job. We hire them. But when those folks that are in your state houses or in your city councils or in the Congress, when they attack the voter rights, and they attack it systematically now with redistricting, with gerrymandering. Because, see, if I redistrict a district so that I can take these voters, I'm hoping that this will allow me to retain my seat. And who do we have to Who do they have to really account to? They have to account to those folks that funded their campaign. See, they want us to vote for them, and they give us peanuts while the other folks are getting we're getting a small piece of the pie through, and I always said it, through, oh, we gave them uniforms. Oh, we gave them turkeys. Oh, we gave them this. But in the big scope of things, who is really benefiting once you go to those polls? Once you go to the polls and you cast your vote, everybody is under attack. Everyone that wants to cast a vote and hoping and praying that it will be different from the last time they voted, that we will get administrations that will really work for the benefit of the constituency, not for the benefit of their successor or that person. You know, if you're going to retire from a position, then retire. Don't play in the media and say, oh, well, you know, I'm going to run again, but, you know, this is my person that I'm going to handpick to replace. No, it doesn't work like that. It doesn't work like that. If you fall for the okey-doke of these career politicians and tip politicians, we're going to still be in the same boat that we were in 1965. And the Voting Rights Act has been stripped. It has been stripped, and it continues to be stripped. You know, the biggest thing now is that we have mail-in ballots. And we're going to talk about that on the other side. We're going to take a break now. 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Our topic today is Voters' Rights Act versus the SAVE Act, midterm effect.

Welcome back to Tone and Tenor here on WWDB Talk 860 and WPN 97.5 HD2. You've got to give the people what they want. You've got to give the people equality. You got to give them a better livelihood. You've got to give, you think about it right now. We're sitting here in this country. People are really, really hurting. To put gas in your car because of a war that a lot of people don't understand why we're in it. But yet and still, instead of our elected, selected leaders staying and fighting and going back and forth, they're too busy worrying about saving seats or controlling a Congress or controlling the Senate. You know, contrary to what someone said earlier today, the Senate, Congress did not up and leave. The Speaker of the House is the one that recessed Congress. And Congress will be recessed until unless they call them back for a vote on something that may not make any sense to you and me, we won't see or hear from these leaders until after the November election. And then what's going to happen after November if the party that's in charge, which right now is the Republican Party, they control, think about this, they control the executive branch of government. President Donald J. Trump, Republican. They control the Congress. Johnson is the Speaker. They control the Senate. Everybody's worried about flipping Congress. You know, it's almost like that's the most important thing to do so they can keep control. But we will still have, up until 2028, you still, if Congress was to flip, if both houses was to flip, you still would have the executive branch controlled by a Republican. And we have seen and we have heard what Donald J. Trump will do or he won't do. You know, when you have someone that is so egotistical that if I can't have what I want, if I can't have my name on X, Y, and Z, I'm going to tear it down. I'm going to put my people in place that will vote to close the Kennedy Center, bypassing Congress, and then possibly tear it down. You know, we're up in arms about that, but locally, when we have a research center that has been around in Philadelphia, the Academy of Natural Sciences, it's a similar situation. We have an entity that bought the building, bought all of that, and now we're scrambling because someone in Philadelphia, the Democratic city, someone decided not. And I understand we're talking about a building, but when we become the only major city in these United States that will not have a designated building for research that has been around, it was around when I was a child because I used to go there on Saturdays. But now it has become a political pawn in which the private sector is getting involved to try to save a building that could have been preserved and to continue the research. Why? Because that is prime property for a developer. See, you got to go peel that onion back
and understand what's really going on here. If I want to stay in office or stay in power, I'm going to flex my muscle to the people that will continue to fund what I'm trying to do. I don't care about my constituency. Well, some may. But at the end of the day, it comes down to money. Whether you want to say we're a capitalistic society or a socialist society, what have you, it comes down to who has the money. And whoever has the money controls the situation. That's the bottom line. It's not about the people. Because, see, when people are involved, no one is taking the time out to really come up with a solution, a real solution. Because, see, remember, Congress or your city councils, they create the laws. Then those laws are signed by the executive branch of whatever, your borough, your township, your city, your state, or whomever, or the federal government. Your people sitting in those executive positions sign those laws. Then those laws go, are enacted and enforced by the judicial branches of our government. You know, we can't keep falling for these everyday okie dokes, because that's what's happening. You know, one little victory, everybody's jumping up and down, but nobody's seeing the grandmother, the grandfather, the elder. You know, the healthcare situation, that folks. We are a society, a country, that our health care is driven by companies. Big Pharma drives our drug situation. Health insurance companies drive what the quality of health care you're going to get. Why? Because they have these lobbies, they have these PACs, and they're putting this money in, and these people now, more or less, become political slaves that are sitting in these offices. They forget that you are their employer, and they are your employee. So we have these acts that are in place. We have these laws that are in place. But then somebody always has these brilliant ideas and a light bulb goes on. Well, we can do this. If we redistrict this, then I get a bigger part. And then, oh, it's now a Democratic district. So I'm almost assured a Democrat will win. Or it becomes a Republican district, or I'm almost assured that a Republican would win. See, let's break this down and let's stop feeding cackalacky BS to the voters and to the citizenry. You know, we, in my opinion, are supposed to be the greatest, the wealthiest country in the world. But why are all of these other countries laughing at us? Why are we being fed lies? Why do we have so many spin doctors out there whose job is to spin the narrative so that you believe it? Why don't we have institutions of radio, TV, the media institutions feeding the facts and not the fiction? See, when you had basically the three major networks, ABC, NBC, and CBS, those reporters walked straight down the line. They did not
go Republican, Democrat, or Independent. Now you have multimedia channels, Newsmax, CNN, MSNBC, Fox News. You have all of these folks that will always bring folks into their studios and try to make folks understand their point of view. But at the end of the day, you could understand their point of view. But as my dad used to tell me, you spit in one hand and not in the other. Which one's going to fill up first? It's going to be the one spinning it. It's going to fill up, and you're going to fall for that. We have midterm elections coming about right now. Look at how the president tried to stop mail-in ballots. Look at it. Now, how do you try to stop something that in two previous elections you voted by mail-in ballots? And now you're going to talk about, oh, we can't have that? I'm going to tell you, my listeners, and listeners that aren't my listeners, that if you are doing a mail-in ballot and the mail-in ballots are out, are coming out across this country, and if you receive your mail-in ballot, as soon as you receive it, do your homework on those folks that are running and make sure you send it back or hand-deliver it to your election office. Don't wait till the last minute. Make sure, and make sure you get that email that says it was received. Make sure your vote is counted. Because you know, and I know, that this election is going to be one for the books. Because the Republican Party is in turmoil. The Democratic Party is in turmoil. If those folks really cared about you and cared about me, regardless of what party they are involved in, they would be doing their job and not sitting on their hands with their fingers up their butts. We need to start putting people in office that work for the people, not big corporations, not the PACs, not looking at, if I do this for this company over here, their PAC is going to do this for me. See, there's corruption in everything, but it's hard to catch the corruption. And the folks don't understand what the Voter Rights Act is, nor what the SAVE Act is, and how will it affect, these acts will affect this midterm election. We've lost before we even voted. Because this is part of the plan. You go out, you vote for this person because you know their name. Remember, you hear people tell, oh, well, that person doesn't have name recognition. I don't know who he is, but he's the son of this person or that person. Well, we saw it happen here in Philadelphia. I know Senator Sharif Street. Your father was the mayor of Philadelphia. He was running for the 3rd Congressional District. They were supposed to be a shoo-in. But look what happened. It didn't work. He lost. And I like Sharif. Don't get me wrong. I'm not knocking, but I'm using this as an example. But what happened, even though they lost that position, they kept, and he kept, and this happens all over, They run for both positions. So if they lose one, they keep the other. You know, we have council people that are talking about their retiring, and then they're going to turn around and they're saying
this is the person I want to take my seat. See, the visibility, you start seeing folks being visible. They're jumping up and down, they're screaming, they're yelling, I stand with this union, I do this, I do that. But at the end of the day, it's more about them than you. What have they done for you lately? Your taxes are going up. Gas prices are going up. What have they done to offset some of these increases? Your paycheck, how many people's paycheck is going up as fast as gas prices? I can't call the bill collector and say, well, you know, my check didn't go up because I had to choose now between gas, medical, or what have you. They still want to be paid because they got to pay their employees. Those employees are your family members, are your friends, are your neighbors. So, see, it's a trickle-down theory, and nobody wants to talk about it. We're going to take a second final break. 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

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Our topic today is Voters' Rights Act versus SAVE Act midterm effect. This is America. We're not, and we should not take it anymore. We shouldn't take it from our elected officials on any level of government. Look, you know, we are living in these times when you hear one of the father of modern Texas GOP, Karl Rove, says in a article this week that he will be voting. He's going from Karl is a Republican, and he's talking about voting Democrat for the first time since 1994. Now, Karl Rove is a power broker. He is a Republican strategist. He sees that something's not right. He sees that folks are suffering. He sees that these United States of America needs to be shaken up. I'm not speaking for him, but this is what he said. His reasoning as Rove explained to the Wall Street Journal column Wednesday of this week, is the unsubtle racism regularly expressed. See, folks saying racism does not exist. See, when you're in a city that is predominantly black, you're still going to say racism doesn't exist. But in reality, a city that is predominantly black, like Philadelphia, is controlled by the suburbanites outside the city that don't look like those folks. If we even take it back to when W. Wilson Good became the first African-American mayor, black mayor, whatever term you want to use, you think about how his campaign was funded. It was funded by a major corporation had a play in it here in the city of Philadelphia, a corporation that was not owned by someone that was of African-American descent. And once he won, he had to pay.

why should I go to the polls? You know, this is another form of suppressing the vote. See, when you mess the world up so bad and people lose hope and don't see any change, you know, remember Barack Obama ran on hope and change. You saw folks, tears coming down their eyes, and they thought that something was going to take place in this country. It was going to be radical change. It was going to be radical hope. But see, when you got a bunch, 435 in Congress, and I'm talking about the 100 in Senate, I'm sorry, 535, 100 in the Senate and 435 in the Congress, you got 535 egos. And you've got folks that now they have to, okay, what does my state need? What does my district need? But no one takes the time and say, look, if we are of like minds for these areas or for these districts that are similar, we can get a lot more done. Not just those developers, and I'm going to say it right here, not just those developers that are taking over the city of Philadelphia and pushing the locals, the folks that lived here, all of their lives out. Not these folks allowing the taxes and everything to be escalated so that folks can lose their houses and their homes. And then you have folks that want to run for offices, and you hear these buzzwords. If you ever look at these campaign palm cards, all of them say the same thing. I'm for affordable housing. Well, first of all, what's affordable housing? Explain that to me. Oh, health care. Okay, what are you going to do with health care? How are you going to convince your colleagues that this is the right thing to do? See, people are not talking to one another in these positions. Because, see, what affects part of the pie affects the whole pie. How can you sit there and don't have a federal mandate on minimum wage? How can you sit there in the state of Pennsylvania and not have a state mandate on minimum wage? How can you sit and say, see, history is all well and good. Oh, I'm the first black this, I'm the first Jewish this, I'm the first that. But if you have not done nothing and your claim to fame is only first, and your people that you represent are still suffering, you do not need to sit in that seat. You do not need to sit in that seat. You do not need to be a career politician. You need to be termed out or fired. That's what termed out is. I know a lot of these folks. I know them by name. I see them. I talk to them. I don't always agree with them. And we're not all going to agree all the time. But we've got to learn to agree to disagree. And until we do that and stop falling for these political okey-dokes from gerrymandering, from redistricting, from letting laws that have been put on the books so that we can move the country forward, we will still be in the same place. I want to thank Eric and Gabby, who just left, for putting up with me again. I want our listeners, follow us on social media. On Twitter, we are at Tone and Tenor. On Instagram, we are

0: 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And I want to thank you, the listeners. Please, please, when those midterm, when those mail-in ballots come out, if you are doing a mail-in ballot, fill it out and send it back. But do your homework first. Don't rely on someone else. 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Ask questions. You'll be surprised.
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0: Prize the answers you may get. Thank you again, listener Tone and Tenor. I'm your host, Randall Jefferson. And I won't see you next here. You won't hear me next week, but I will be back. Have a great and prosperous week.
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17: 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It's titled Listen Anytime Here. And that is where we get a lot of people tuning in, offering suggestions, letting us know what they think about different things that we talk about. And many of them are concerned that a lot of the things that we are talking about are not being discussed in the national news media, and yet they're very, very important to the well-being of the American people. And that's, you know, very difficult to understand, but it is a fact of life. Now, I also want to say that you can hear past rebroadcasts from a while ago by going to AmericanWorkersRadio.com and just click on the Listen Anytime link, and you'll see a whole listing of the many people that have been on the program. You can hear their rebroadcasts, and of course, you'll understand what our real message is. First of all, I want to also say a very nice compliment to all of the people who have been on our show in the last few years. They've really done a lot of great work for us. I want to say thank you to a person who is with us, Bruce Bassett Powell. He's a SCORE associate from Texas. And I'm still getting a lot of good responses from people who listen to those rebroadcasts, where we welcome Barbara Onitska, a radio hostess, Dorothy Furtney from the Made in America store. And while I'm talking about the Made in America store, I want to remind all of you how important it is to help our small businesses, especially those that are at a distance, yet will get those products to you very quickly. We have a Made in America store right there on the front page of American Workers Radio. Click on it and do your best to support all of the great products that they have there available at the Made in America store. Also, compliments to Stephen Smolchinski, an outreach service provider, and Professor Michael Bussler from Stockton University. Our engineer is Henry Chaplinski. I'm Michael Blihosh, and always happy to share some message with you that I think that you will be able to think about during the week whenever you tune in on the radio, on the internet, on social media. It's a new world, and we're part of the new world, so we have to take care of one another. And I always welcome you to send in your comments and suggestions. That's where I get a lot of good responses from people who send emails to michael@AmericanWorkersRadio.com. And I'm pleased to include those suggestions that I receive. Some of them are extremely good. Some of the suggestions that I get from people reflect the area where they're located, where they live, the states and the counties where they live, where their businesses are trying to do things to, you know, expand what they're doing, where they're manufacturing. Some of them slowed down on manufacturing. Now, some of them are trying to come back, adding new products to their service lines and all. So there's a lot of things that are being done. I agree that it is very disappointing to see that this has not been carried on by the major news media. When you turn on the media, if you just take a look at any time you tune in, it is mainly news that you could live without. A lot of it is stuff that you really don't need, hearing about this one and that one. How about the people of America, the people who are the customers, the people who use all the services here in the USA? And in fact, the people who pay for all of the services that government is providing, the people that are going to the stores, they're able to keep their stores open and serve the public. These kinds of things are never really spoken about on the national news media, and very few people in the local news media want to touch this because this represents something that, one of my customers is only an importer now, and I can't say much because I don't want to offend them. I don't want to make them look bad, like they're doing something that is not what the general public needs. But people ask me all the time, how are we going to get through what we went through in the last 5 years with all the high inflation, all the problems that happened during the pandemic that seemed to just continue to go on and on and on? And it put a lot of financial stress on all of us, we the American people. And it's now been a major problem here in the United States of America, and it has to be addressed. And, you know, when I start my stuff and I do some interviews on various stations and, you know, even through my commentaries in the paper and all, I say to people, 95% of our tax dollars should be directed to American issues, not issues around the world. People say, what did you say? What was that again? I said 95% of our tax dollars should be directed to American issues, not issues around the world. I said, can you tell me any person, I'm going to ask Bruce, can you tell me any person that you know from England or France or anywhere else, is there anybody else that's putting so much time and effort going around the world like we are in America?
11: Well, I guess so. I guess, you know, free trade is a basic principle of commerce, both international and otherwise. So I think that, you know, the U.S. is basically one of the biggest exporters and importers in the world. So that's free trade for you.
17: But, you know, Bruce, when it comes to free trade, I can understand that. But the people are saying there's just so many things Americans are involved with trying to end problems in other countries, but we're not trying to end problems in America. We're directing our people to other focuses in the world, but we're not directing our people in the regular media to tell them, hey, we have a lot of things that are going on in the United States, and we have to do something to make sure that America is always first. You know, I think that since World War II, a very nice lady who served in the Army for like 40 years, I went to an event a few weeks ago before Christmas, and she started to tell me, because she listens in on the program on the internet, and she told me that the United States became very, very involved in all these political issues in the world after World War II. She said, I experienced it. I lived. I went to school. Before 35, 40 years, a lot of our focus was what are we going to do to make sure America is the best? She said, today, I agree with all of you guys. And of course, Barbara and the good lady from the American Made store, Dorothy, I agree that there's too much focus on everything else. She said, when I went to school, we focused on what are we going to do when we leave school. In those days, Bruce, I imagine it would be at least 35 or 40 years ago. She said, in those days, we knew what we were going to do when we graduated schools. We knew if we wanted to go on to do something to manufacture. We wanted to know if we wanted to go work in a store. We knew already what was on our mind. We wanted to go work in a hospital. We wanted to go to continuing education for nursing or whatever. It was not so much technology at that time, is what she told me. And I said, well, that's interesting. She said, technology with my grandchildren, not good. She said, because we're not communicating with each other as we should. We are communicating with a device, not with each other. I said, I have to use that on a future radio program, and I'm going to make sure that you and your family get a copy of that, because she will know exactly what we were talking about. And she said, this is a fact. And she said, I'm on the way out. And my little ones, my grandchildren, are on the way in. I'm more concerned about these kids than anybody can ever imagine. People told me that in the last 5 years, she told me, and her daughter, who was with her, told me in the last 5 years, inflation has destroyed a lot of their hopes, dreams, and savings accounts. How do you feel about that, Bruce?
11: I think that's absolutely true. We've just watched the most incredible bit of drivel I've ever heard in my life is the president speaking at Davos. He went on and on and on without any anything stopping him. It was absolute rubbish and lots of lies that he told. And I think that we've got to recognize that we're just one country in a major country in the world. And we've got to remain that way, I think.
17: Well, you know, that's right. That is exactly what some of these people, even at one of the Veterans Day Christmas parties I was invited to come before. It was before the Christmas holiday, and I went, and they invited me, and they told me some of the good souls that were there told me about their time of service and what they did and how much things have changed with all the modern equipment that they see. You know, some of their grandchildren are in the service now, and just the pictures of them, you know, and all these new modern, all technical tanks and stuff like that. They say that it's unbelievable what has happened. However, they agree with us that America is driving itself into debt by trying to be looking into other people's business around the world. First of all, Bruce, that's what the United Nations began for, to get people together to talk about common issues, and yet we don't hear about anything that's going on in the United Nations in New York. I don't hear much about them, other than some resolution honoring this day that took place 50 years ago or something. But as far as them talking about what are we going to do to get peace in the world, not much. What are we going to do to get everybody doing good commerce with, and no person or no country outshining the other, but let's have some balance of trade and all. We don't hear much about that stuff. Do you?
11: Well, yeah. I mean, that's, as I say, it's what world commerce is about. I mean, there are people who have factories here who manufacture things and want to sell them overseas, and they shouldn't be constrained. And, and there are companies that, want to sell stuff to us from other countries. And that's the way commerce has been for 30 centuries. I mean, it's not unusual for that to be.
17: Well, that's very true. But in America, and now a lot of the countries are working on more of a balanced budget type of thing. What's taken in, dollar in, is dollar out. In America, they changed this some years ago where they were able to start borrowing money. I think it was in the 70s, around the time of the 200th anniversary of the Declaration of Independence, that they could borrow money temporarily. And they got it up to $2 trillion. And then someone in the House said, we have to go back to the old way, that we don't spend more than we take in. And as everyone listening knows, you can't spend $2 if you only have $1 in your pocket, because you'll go into debt more and more and more. Now that people are getting their credit card bills, they see, wow, I went overboard. I have to do something. I have to cut back on a few things. And I don't know how many of us are not being affected by the cost of home heating bills. Especially, this has been a very cold winter, one of them that we haven't experienced in some years. Somebody stopped me and said to me, Michael, they were saying that the climate's going to change. It's the winters are going to be in Philadelphia 60 and 70 degrees. Why did that never come about? I said, I don't know. I said, well, it was good publicity at the time, but Mother Nature is Mother Nature. Mother Nature is the boss of everything. But you know, Bruce, the cost of everything is now being discussed by most Americans. And I want to say a big thank you to all the people that do copy our radio link. We have thousands and thousands of people that get a copy of our weekly broadcast in email. And you can also see it on social media. Now, the thing is, if you're doing that and you're getting it and listening whenever you want, you can listen 24 hours a day from the front page of AmericanWorkersRadio.com. Copy the link and send it off to someone new, because we enjoy hearing from new people. I love to hear what people have to say about what you think, Bruce, about what Stephen thinks, about what, you know, Dorothy thought, and Barbara. I mean, these are all, we're going to have some additional guests coming on from time to time in the future. It's important that people have an outlet to talk about things that mean something to America. You know, when people tell me, I tune into the local radio program and all I hear is complaining. This one's no good, that one's no good. But I never hear anything about, what are we going to do to get more jobs for our boys and girls in America? And you know, Bruce, when I talk about the trades and all, I don't mean only electricians and plumbers and welders. I'm talking about, there are many new trades today in technology, computer, everything with computerization is everywhere. People are installing all kinds of electronic devices for security and all. There's so many new jobs out there, and people are needed even in the healthcare industry. There's just so many things out there, but there's not enough people promoting. You hear an advertisement here or there, and that's fine. But how about the actual hosts of the show promoting this is what is needed? That's something that's very strange for me to understand. The cost of everything now has to be more discussed because we can't permit our people to go down the drain. I want to say to you this too, which is very interesting. As I talk about the schools trying to do more with getting the people into various programs like computers, repairing computers, programming computers, people programming, fixing cash registers in stores and all that. These are all very technology-driven jobs, and they're very important, and they're well-paid jobs. Then there are also people who are contact me, and I try to, you know, do what I can through many little outlets that I have. They're talking to me about people. They need people. They need people very badly for plumbing, for electronics. I just can't believe how many people they need to go into electricity, repairing electricity, rewiring with the newer stuff that's around. All that requires skills. They're well-paid jobs. And another lady told me about well-paid jobs. She said, well, I have to tell you this. This was at a pre-Christmas event that I attended as well. I noticed, Bruce, and maybe you saw them too, that many, many stores were doing a lot more pre-Christmas sales this year than I ever saw before. A lot of them started November 1st. Many were looking to move inventory because of, you know, that what they've experienced in 4 or 5 years. Today, several of those stores also not only went on to the pre-Christmas sales, but they saw that the customer base was not like it was 5 or 10 years ago. So some of the stores closed. Some of the stores closed. And as I go around, I see many of them had leases, I guess, that they last for so long. I noticed that in the new year, there are some stores that closed. There's just paper in their windows, clear paper or shades, whatever they put up when you go, you can see that it's no longer occupied. It's like they vanished in the still of the night. I don't like it. And it's, so that's why I'm asking everybody to promote local businesses in every way possible. I know that January and February are usually times that people, once they get that bill in the mail from the credit card and shows that they, you know, in goodwill, they spent a little too much during the holiday season, they have to cut back on things. I noticed that people are not in the stores like they were in years past around this time of year. So it's a reality that we're seeing for a long time. It's got to be that we really go out of our way to support the local stores. Also, Bruce and everybody listening, people buying online even slows down at this time of year because people are just saying, I have to get back.
11: They've already spent their money.
17: Yes, and I noticed that a few of the delivery services are also trying to go out of their way, and some of their employees. You probably heard that some of the biggies are downsizing employees. A lot of the trucks that they, you know, started to order and ordered as a result of all the people ordering stuff during the pandemic and having it delivered to their homes, it's not happening to the big degree that it was in the past. It's slowed down a little. And every little bit that's slowed down is a hurt on the business. And so they, in order to stay in business, they have to do something to cut expenses, and that's what's happening. So if you can support your local businesses, ladies and gentlemen, please do, because many of them are very grateful for all of us talking about things like National Small Business and Small Business Month during December, all this kind of attention that is being brought to the good things, trying to keep what we have here in America and, you know, make it grow. Another thing, Bruce, I have to tell you, that many people are saying it's time for America's leaders to pay more attention to the American people. And I mean both the president and the entire 535 members of the United States Congress who are paying for all the needs and concerns of the American people, but they're also putting too much time into getting involved in all these international issues. That's why I say the United Nations should get together, agree on what's being, you know, suggested and who's going to pay the bill. You just can't look to America to pay the bill, because that only puts us into trillions of dollars in debt. And 45 years ago,
11: what the trillions of dollars are for.
17: Well, it's very true.
11: I mean,
17: Bruce, you're absolutely correct. Here is one of the biggest things that people in government that I know and I see for myself working in human services is a lot of the people that are not people who have a lot of job skills are unemployed. Many of them are, you know, in need of government assistance. We all understand. But the problem is government is not pressing for these people to go into training programs, or, you know, saying that's part of what you do to in, to get this government assistance. You have to have you go to a class. You have to, you know, the volunteer service. When I understand that when that was put into effect, getting all these Medicaids and all these other things, you either had to volunteer or the 20 hours a week, or you had to work 20 hours a week in order to get that insurance. Now, because so many jobs were lost in America over maybe a 40-year period, some of those rules and regulations were relaxed, because you can't force people who are on a government program to go and look for a job that doesn't exist. You can't force them to go and look for a volunteer position when a lot of those positions are no longer there as they were 30 years ago, 40 years ago. And when President Johnson put those things in effect through the Johnson's Great Society, those rules and regulations were part of what you did in order to be eligible for that particular government program. But see, our people in Congress allowed those rules to be pushed aside because we didn't pay attention to jobs here in the United States of America. And we allow too many of our businesses to leave the country and leave our people flat. And that's something I wish would be addressed in the national news media But it's not. They're all sitting back, hoping it'll go away. And you know, Bruce, it doesn't work like that. And all of you listening now or tonight or tomorrow or during the week, whenever you have an opportunity, that's not how it, if you want something fixed, you have to pay attention to it. You know, as they say, you must spend the most time taking care of your own house or it will lose value. And that's what's happening in America. We didn't pay enough attention to our own house. Uh-oh, Bruce, you sound like you have a roofer over there.
11: I do. See, every time somebody comes to the door, she barks her head off. That's a beagle.
17: Let me ask you, Bruce, how is the weather down there in Texas?
11: Well, it's freezing. Actually, it's not freezing. We're expecting like 10 degrees or something on Saturday.
17: On Saturday and Sunday. I can't believe everywhere they're having unbelievable weather in Florida and all the states down there. And I wonder about you because in this weekend coming up in Philadelphia area, it's supposed to be 20 each day as a high. So the heating bills are going to, you know, drive people insane in addition to the credit cards and all. But I will be out and about this weekend, and I hope to see some of the people. We had a get-together last Friday night at one of the local groups that I, you know, participate with. And I listen to a lot of the things that the people have to say. It's really very interesting. They say slowly in America, we watched our businesses move out. You're absolutely right. Tell everybody you have a lot of people who agree with that. And now we're becoming a growing people paying bills for services and buying more from countries from around the world, things that were made competitively here in the United States are now mainly being made overseas. I went to a superstore, one of these big superstores. You'll know who that is if you have a superstore around you without me saying the name. But the thing is, I went in there with a few people, and we went to see what was going on and what they have to offer. And a lot of the stuff that they're offering are things that 35 years ago, those businesses that are now having their stuff on the rack were made here in the United States. Today, 35, 37, 40 years already, it's now being made outside of America. And the manager or assistant manager of the store, we spoke and he said, well, yes, I've been here for 25 years since I've been at this store since they opened it. And he says, I'll tell you one thing. There has been no plan A or plan B as to what would happen in America if the trend of outsourcing production went outside of America as it's done for the last 30 years. Do you see that, Bruce?
11: Yeah, absolutely.
17: Well, that's nope. I love that line. No plan A or plan B as to what we do with the American people. What do we do with them? And that's where the situation with government, you know, like even in some of the cities, there has to be some changes made to what we're trying to do in America. Back in Johnson's Great Society time, they put into effect funds that would go to the cities to try to address certain issues that were needed. And there were many very wonderful programs. But as you know, the Great Society. When was that period? Around in the 60s sometime?
11: No, just after Vietnam.
17: It was somewhere in the 60s, and those particular agreements that were made with the Congress have never been updated since the late 1960s. All these entitlements that were given to the cities to try to build up things for the betterment of the people are still being funded. So some places are just using those federal dollars coming to the cities as sort of a piggy bank, just to do whatever they feel is needed. And there's no rules or regulations as to how it's supposed to be done. It's at the discretion of the people in the cities and the states that get it. That it's just insane the way these things continue to go on. And then if they have some kind of special need that they want to push, they'll just take the money from one fund and use it somewhere else. This is not a piggy bank issue. And even in many of the cities, we see that both the local mayors and the council people should be governing these dollars together. But in many cases, it's not like that. It's maybe one group or the other. A mayor may be the only person who governs, or the other side of the thing is the legislative side, the council people, the local district representatives. That all has to be reviewed. And after seeing some of the things that have happened to community groups, we're going to speak more about those things as time goes on. We're now getting close, Bruce, to the midterm elections, and people are out for blood. And I'm not saying they're talking only Democrats or Republicans. Do you see that there's a change in the minds of the people?
11: Yeah, I think so. I think that there's probably going to be more Democrats out there. I'm not going to say they're going to win, but there are going to be more Democrats than Republicans.
17: Well,
11: in the midterm.
17: You know, I did have a good conversation with a man who is thinking of running for a particular position. He's not in that position and was never in any elected office whatsoever. And he just wanted to introduce himself and to let me know that he's a supporter of Buy American and getting people back into the various levels of the workforce. And he agrees that not everything is hard work anymore, especially with all the technologies that surround us. But he is saying that there is no one in the hierarchy speaking about the common sense issues that we try very hard to, do on our radio broadcast. But as we spoke, we agreed that the bottom line with all of these politicians is they have to start talking to each other and talking about issues that represent you and I. Your children, my children, their young people, they're going to have children. America has to grow, not be a stagnant place. Now, you know, I spoke to a merchandiser from a foreign country. And he goes around and he has a nice little business. He goes around and talks to store purchasers. And of course, he shows them how much it costs for right now. They have everything in writing on their laptop, and they come with the laptop and they tell you what's what. And they can say, this is what it costs to make this particular item in America. Just say, let's say a shirt. a nice dress shirt. It costs this much to make it in America right now. I can get you two shirts for the cost of what you're paying to make one. If you do business with us,
11: right,
17: it will be sent to your store through our distributor who gets the stuff in from the docks, and we'll bring you that stuff to your door in the same exact packaging that you have right now. And you'll be able to get two or even three pieces for what you're paying now to get make one. That's a, you know, that's a very good way to present it to a businessman, especially a businessman that's going...
11: Yeah, but the problem is he's got tariffs to worry about.
17: Well, that's another issue that was brought up, too, by this looking to be an elected official. He said, making more in America... there is no tariffs for anything made in America. And when I talk to some of these people in the stores, he's also, by the way, he also has been going around to see what's on the minds of people, because when he's going to be campaigning in February, March, and April, he wants to be able to say he went here, he went there. I said, you're exactly what should be happening with every person looking to be elected or reelected in the country right now. They should be going around to see what is happening to the general lifestyle of the men and women who help pay the taxes and make our cities and our country great. And, you know, that's, I agree with that 100%. He agreed with that. So he said to me, you know, we document everything so good for the people who are the buyers for the stores. He said, we tell them that as an owner, you will make a lot more money and be able to share it with yourself, your investors, and your employees. You'll save on rental costs, employee costs, insurance on the properties that you're having all these things made, and all the other expenses. You can save on them simply by having one office and a sales force to keep your products moving once they arrive in the United States of America. I mean, Bruce, this guy could sell anything.
11: Yeah.
17: I thought to myself, wow, this guy's unbelievable. Now, he said it'll be nicely packaged in the same way that exactly the same way that your product is now packaged in New York. It's going to be the same way, and you'll be able to distribute it to all those companies that you do. And no one will know the difference unless you have somebody that's one of these people that looks for the label where the product's made. And this is what, so if a businessman is selling a shirt or sneakers or whatever, he doesn't want to go through all that if he doesn't have to. And this is a new mindset of a lot of people in business these days. So I did have this great person speak with me who's an outreach representative for the foreign countries, a merchandiser, I should say. And by the way, I then told him, by the way, I'm a promoter of a Support American Made. And he said, well, that's fine. My thing is I offer my sales pitch to everyone, not concerned about what they're thinking, but concerned about how they'll think about what I'm offering them. So even when I told them that I'm a supporter of, you know, American made, or at least getting our country back to 50-50, he was not interested in that. He was only interested in returning me into a person who agrees that things should be made foreign made. He worked very hard at it. And I said, well, Bruce, it was great. It was absolutely great to see this young guy so energetic about promoting what he was there to do. We're not seeing enough of that coming from America. They saw more jobs from the country, America, and businesses that they wanted to represent and people wanting to stay here. That's the thing that I was amazed when he told me that before I told him that I'm a pusher of American made. He said, you should see how many people are putting half of their product lines in our hands to have it done elsewhere. The stuff that's, you know, most sells the most is made the most now foreign. I said, the bigger pieces are still being made in America, but like the shirts and the jeans and all the other stuff. He said, no, no, we're getting a big amount of people coming to us. And we go out and we make all kinds of presentations and give you every which way to save a buck. So you don't have to kill yourself trying to maintain your business. Bruce, it's made to order.
12: Yeah.
17: It's really made to order. I'll tell you this. This guy impressed me so much. And you know what I said to myself when it was over, when I was going back to my car? I said to myself, where are our American businesses doing this? Why aren't they out pushing this to stores to buy their products? I mean, you're never going to get it back to the way it was 35 years ago. It's not going to happen. There's a lot of the stuff that's been relocated to other countries. Those machines and all, you know, they're already making those products. They're not going to bring them back. A lot of our countries that were making things, it took all the mechanism to make the products and move them elsewhere. They're not going to bring it back. But with all the newer technologies and all, maybe it's time to bring some of that stuff that can be competitively made here in the United States back to the United States. We have to push job right. training of every type. Bruce, you've been through it. What it takes to manufacture, to distribute
12: yeah.
17: products and all. You've been through it for many years. You know, people tell me it's not an easy business. People walk into a store. They want what they're looking for. And that's it. And people are telling me too, everywhere, you know, I should be retired 5 years ago. I can't retire because, first of all, I'm in good health. And the bosses are pleading with me because there is no big amount of people coming into the market with these types of skills. Everybody's looking for technology rather than able to take on some of the jobs that are really tough, to, you know, welding and stuff like that. A chief welder at one company is like 10 years past retirement. He said it's not an easy job, but it keeps me young. And I know what the owner is talking about. He says there's very few people coming in with the type of skills needed to do some of these things. It's just, they're not there.
12: It's going to get worse.
17: Well, I don't know how are we going to change that, Bruce? How is that? How can that
12: be
17: changed?
12: Well, first of all, we've got to get rid of this administration that doesn't care a hoot for the American people or the businesses. All they do is put tariffs on them and cause huge problems. And I think that it comes from the top.
17: Well, Bruce, this election that's coming up in the spring, I think the thing that I heard, too, from maybe four people They said, Michael, I want to say this to you and make sure you promote this. Promote that every candidate running for re-election have at least one person as an opponent. Now, you know, I don't follow.

0: office for 10, 15 years, they don't want to even welcome a debate with an opponent. That's the kind of stuff, Bruce. Something has to change with this. How do you know what a person is out there ready and able to offer if you don't even allow them to speak, have an opportunity for the two candidates to speak? I don't care if it's a Democrat or a Republican or an independent. I want to hear what the quality of the person has to offer. That's not happening in a lot of places. Some people, especially in the smaller areas, there's no opposition. It costs money to run for public office. It doesn't happen just at the snap of a finger, and money doesn't come flying in doors and windows for stuff like that. But, you know, you should be opposition. Every office should have a product to sell to the people, sell themselves, number one, and sell them, this is what I'm going to do if I'm elected, and not only use it as talk during the campaign, but use it actually for reality. I hear so often from people who tell me they've called various political offices and they're being driven insane. We had a lot of wind and all in this whole tri-state area, and it took down a lot of trees, and, you know, the stuff on the highways were directed immediately because they're run by either the federal government or the states. But when it comes to neighborhoods and parks and things like that, that's like last on the list. You got to get the roads running first. But some people tell me that they call an elected person's office, and it's all now technology. Thank you for calling so-and-so. We are now on the phone addressing the issues of other constituents. So I said, you know what? Do yourself a favor just to make yourself feel better. Call up 9 o'clock at night and see if you get that same message. And they do, and they get the same message. So that means it's just an AI message or a regular answering machine message that tells you, we're on the phone addressing the needs of other clients and all at 9, 10 o'clock, midnight. It's unbelievable. It's simply unbelievable how we're not being pushed aside. But it's majority of it is because we allowed this to happen. We didn't push going out to vote. The people who put up the most money to get their candidate in, sell the people to the best of their abilities, those are the people in office. Even, you know, as I've been to Washington on several occasions, and some of those people have been in there for a long, long time. And they came with the ideas that they had 40 years ago, and 40 years later, it's the same ideas. They have no new ideas to really share with the public. And that is why I say, and I said at that gathering, I feel 90% or 95% of our tax dollars should only be directed to American issues, not to issues around the world. There's one thing I will say that President, in his last term, made the people in NATO pay their fair share to running NATO. For years and years, the American people picked up most of the tab. And that is something,
1: it's another hoax by the president, and he bullied them into they were on the verge of going higher up because of the Ukraine war, but

0: you know,
1: now this is
0: when
1: this
0: I
1: is
0: was
1: for
0: in
1: you.
0: The British Army in NATO.
1: There were the NATO people admitted that they had not been asked to pay more in 15 years for whatever reason. They weren't
0: asked. That's probably true.
1: And the story is there was nobody governing that group. There was no one governing that group to say, hey, we should all pay for what we're trying to protect the countries that are part of our group, and everybody should pay equally. And one particular country I thought was very well spoken when they said, Bruce, wait a minute, United States is across the ocean and they're helping pay most of the bill for people on the other side of the ocean. So that was something I had no idea until it came up, and then everybody had to pay up a little more than they did before. So, I mean, there are all these issues are supposed to be, our country was going into using our money from borrowed money, and that's so we were going into debt supporting things in foreign countries. That's part of what I'm saying. We have to start looking into all that. The music means that we have to say goodbye. In Polish, we say do widzenia.
0: Well,
1: so do widzenia until next Wednesday at 11. Until this Saturday at 11 or next Wednesday at 11, I wish you and yours the very best. Have a great one.
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4: Good evening, everyone. It is a joy to be in the building one more time here at WWDB AM 860. And it is a joy to be able to use this opportunity to talk to you one more time. We were away last week in Ohio at a fantastic conference talking about organizing and what that looks like in Ohio. And so we're blessed that we made it back safely and all is well. We're thankful for the opportunity to be here and be able to use this platform in many different ways and to be able to talk about different subjects that are happening even as we speak. And so today I'll be joined by my son, Martin Dorsey, who will join us in the conversation. And as many of you know, I am pastor of Macedonia Ministries, which is in Norristown, in East Norriton, right there in the Norristown community. I've worked as a social worker, a chaplain for the Tredyffrin Police. I work on many different community type projects, working in, especially in the Norristown community and dealing with different things from education to violence to dealing with other issues. And I've always had that social worker type thing in my soul, in my heart. So I'm thankful for that. And I'm thankful that I can talk about a lot of different issues, from sports to what's happening in the world, to politics, to even serious subjects such as child abuse and other things in that area. And so today is typical Scott Dorsey show, where we deal with some things that may be very difficult for some people to deal with, where we deal with political things that are happening currently as we speak. And so I want to welcome my son into the conversation. Hello, son. How are you, Martin?
5: I'm good. Can't complain. It's a hot one today, but good to be on the show. Always a pleasure to be talking with you and sharing our insights with our listeners.
4: And so today we're dealing with what can be very difficult issues, both dealing with issues in politics, but also dealing with, you know, providing safety action plans that designed to help churches protect children and youth and vulnerable adults, survivors of abuse, especially when we see in our society where people of power have taken advantage of those who are vulnerable. And so we'll get into those subjects. But in a less serious subject, we see things that are happening in sports right before us, son. And as I was driving in, I heard about LeBron not returning back to the Lakers. Free agency opens up as we speak, I think, at 6 o'clock. So as we begin the show, free agency opens up. And as we've experienced in the past, things happen right in the midst of our show. Before the Phillies manager was fired, another things happened. In the world of tennis, Serena played today in Wimbledon. Unfortunately, she lost, but she tried to give it a good effort. So things are happening in the world of sports. I know you're a LeBron fan. You know, he played for the Lakers. You know, there's people who would say that even in these times, that we would wonder if the Lakers would even hang his jersey up in the Lakers Hall of Fame or in the rafters. So give that thought. Mm-hmm. I'm going to start with prayer, and then we'll talk about that briefly. Dear Lord, I thank you for your many blessings. I thank you for the opportunity to have such a venue to use for the glory of your kingdom. We ask your blessings upon this show, and as we speak, we ask that the Spirit of God use us, especially in these very serious topics that are before us. So please, Lord, guide our mind, guide our spirit, and we pray for every listener that may be listening, that God, you will bless them as they listen, and hopefully be something, Lord, that will help, encourage, or direct them as they deal with these things in their own journey. We pray these things in Jesus' name. Amen. And so, son, what do you think of LeBron saying to the Lakers, I'm not returning? And do the Lakers hang his jersey up in the rafters?
5: Yeah, I mean, that second one is an interesting question. I'd be curious. I feel like I'll answer the harder one first. I mean, both are interesting, but the one that might be a little bit more controversial. I actually think they should hang his jersey up in the rafters, personally, because I think obviously, he got the one championship, and if he didn't have a championship, this probably wouldn't even be a conversation just because of the way that the history that the Lakers have and how special it is to be considered one of the greats there. Not that that would be necessarily fair, but still, he has the championship on his resume. I think, though, if you lay his numbers out in comparison to, you know, let's say of Kobe's, you know, best 8 seasons, although he's not touching his scoring numbers, but in terms of the complete, you know, particularly on offense with between assists and scoring and even, you know, factoring in, rebounding as well. I think he's going to have as good of a, 7-8 seasons as any Lakers player of all time, probably. It might not be one of the best, but it's going to be certainly Hall of Fame worthy in terms of the team. So I say yes, considering the championship, set the all-time mark in scoring there. And played well during his time with the Lakers. He just, you know, I think he was failed in terms of the team setup that was around him. And in terms of where he's going to go next, it feels like a race between the Warriors, the Spurs, and the Cavs. If I was thinking like purely basketball in terms of him winning, I would say go to the Spurs just because they're young. And, you know, the Warriors is obviously so interesting, and it'd be so great to see him and Steph play together. I just worry, you know, obviously they're old, and when they're out there, they're still playing great. It's just I worry about the chances of, you know, between LeBron, even though he's obviously been an Iron Man, between Steph, who's had some injury problems over the past several years, and Jimmy Butler, who's still on the team currently for the Warriors, like, and Draymond. Like, I just don't know I think the odds are low that they are able to get through a season healthy and get into the playoffs healthy. Whereas if you went to the Cavs, even, or the Spurs, I feel like those chances would be higher. So in terms of just my like interest to see what happens, I'd say go to the Warriors. In terms of if I'm him and my priority is to win a championship, it seemed like he wasn't having fun with the Lakers, or at least that's what sources are saying. If that's the case, then I think if he wants to go have as much fun as possible, go to the Warriors. If he wants to win a championship, go to the Spurs, play with Wemby. That's pretty iconic in itself. That's going to be a lot of fun, even though you have to like be in, you know, San Antonio, which I'm not exactly sure what's going on there, but still, you know, between that and Cleveland, obviously, you know, Cleveland loves Cleveland, you know, despite itself for better or for worse. So yeah, those are my insights. I think Warriors is what I'm leaning towards right now, but it's going to be very interesting. What do you think about the whole LeBron situation? Does he deserve to be up in the rafters with the Magics, the Kobe's, the Kareem's of the world? And where do you think he should ultimately end up?
4: Well, whatever you think of the championship in the bubble, they still won a championship. He was still the MVP of that specific championship. I think, you know, he willed that team to win. Anthony Davis, yes,
5: absolutely,
4: was there, but that was his team, and I don't think they would have won that without him. I mean, just to be honest. So I think that I've seen teams put less of an individual as far as achievements up on the rafter. You know, I love AI, and AI is all Philly. There's no doubt, but he's definitely deserves to be on the rafter. But he didn't win a championship. But again, I look at, you know, and I'm not a Laker fan. Laker fans may feel a whole different way about who's a Laker and who's not a Laker. But he did play there 8 years. And at the end of last year, I think he even carried that team with Luka getting hurt and everybody else getting hurt on that team. And just being who he is, you know, I'm not going to get into the argument of him over Jordan or Jordan over him. I just think in longevity and playing 8 years, probably the longest he played at any team, he did win a championship there. He's won a championship in every place I think he's played. So, again, I just think that I don't see anything wrong with it, but I think authentic Lakers might question it, but who knows? Mm-hmm. You know, I think that, again, he sees himself going other places. I'm kind of surprised that he would leave L.A., knowing that he has been comfortable there. He has a studio there, and I just thought that that would be where he ends. But he certainly has deserved to play another year. He certainly showed you at the end of last year that he is a legitimate All-Star. There's no doubt there. I don't take anything away from that. He can still give you 20, give you credible minutes, and add to a superstar team. Is Golden State going to get you a ring? I don't think so. Even with him, I think they're old and they barely will make it to the finish line. Hey, San Antonio, hey, that would be a traveling circus like everywhere these guys go. To be on that team with Wemby, who is the face of the league, I just think that that would be a possibility. I pray, and I know their owner is too cheap to even try to make a deal in New York to bring him to the Knicks, but that would also be a traveling mess to see that happen. But again, who knows? You know, if I was Cleveland, I'm calling him right now and saying, listen, let's come back home. And let's end this thing right here and right now. Sign James Harden and see what you can do. You know, I think they have a strong – I think Cleveland has a stronger possibility to win than Golden State does. You know, you got to put Band-Aids and Icy Hot on that team to get that team over there. You know, that's I love those guys. I love Draymond Green. I love – Curry, but I just don't think they have the health or the strength to get them through a whole season to compete like that. I just don't know.
5: Yeah.
4: You know, but I could I could see him going there based upon the fact that still in California, he doesn't have to uproot that much. Still a nice ride from L.A. That's where his family stays. Yeah.
5: He's on the same, you know, you got to consider like,
4: right.
5: Okay, his son still plays for the Lakers currently. Who knows what they're going to do there?
4: Right.
5: He's got a son that plays at Arizona. Mm-hmm. That's probably going to be in the rotation. You know, obviously he can get where he needs to get to. You know, money's not an object, but just in terms of dealing with time zones, you can't, you know, outreach that, frankly. Yeah. So, and I also was surprised that he wouldn't just kind of mail it in, but he must have been pretty, you know, displeased in terms of like where he was at basketball wise in terms of, you know, his Lakers experience to get to this point, which I get it. I mean, it's been a frustrating back end of his time there outside of, you know, some of the like highlight moments. So yeah, it'll be interesting. And I also add that I think that they will ultimately, well, he's not going to get like a statue or anything like that. I don't think he deserves one there, although he does certainly in Cleveland and maybe in Miami, you could argue. But I think the Lakers are probably going to give him a, you know, put him in the Hall of Fame in large part because they want to maintain that that air as being like this sacred space for stars to end up mm-hmm. at some point in their career if they don't draft them. And LeBron, obviously, you know, he certainly has increased ticket sales. He certainly played, again, well during his time there. So I think they will take care of him as much as possible after he retires and stuff. So, yeah, those are my thoughts.
4: Yeah, we'll see what happens. Who knows? It might happen even this evening. A deal might be mm-hmm. made. You know, hey, you know, free agency goes quick. With some of these guys and teams making moves. I have no idea what the Sixers are going to do. They're kind of stuck in purgatory over there with Embiid and George. So I don't think they're going to make any major moves. They may get some minor players, I don't know, that can maybe help and give us a little bit lift. They definitely got to get some members, more members on that bench. Because they ran out of legs last year, and I think Maxey and VJ got tired at the end, and they didn't have any help off the bench to kind of help them play. When they play the teams like Cleveland, Detroit, and New York, they need a bench. So, you know, we'll see. Maybe we'll get some good bench players out of, out of free agency. Their draft seems like a pretty capable player, but we'll see. You never know until these guys put on the sneaks and see what happens. So basketball is always going to be interesting, and now with free agency, we'll see what happens. The other great news of the day, Serena made it back to Wimbledon, played, lost two out of mm-hmm. three sets, gave it an effort, came back in the second set to win 7-5, but didn't have it. And I watched a little bit of it to see what her legs look like. And, you know, she still, you know, somewhat has her serve. But I think that she played someone who's very good on grass, not necessarily have won a lot lately, but she is a good player on grass. So it might, you know, it's a tough matchup, but hey, we'll see what happens as she moves forward. I don't know if she's playing doubles, but, you know, again, she makes sports interesting. You have the World Cup going on and the USA mm-hmm. being able to make it in the 32 teams that are left. So, hey, you know, summer sports is kicking and the Phillies are playing and looking like they're going to be a contender. So my summer is interesting. I don't have to wait with bated breath for the Eagles. I can be entertained and watch all the great sports that are happening in the summer. So we'll see. But I want to get to this serious subject that shockingly that report came out about last week of two pastors in the Philadelphia area. I will say I do not know who they are. I haven't met them, but I do know one of the churches that one of the pastors pastored at. But again, the shocking revelations that there was a report of child abuse that the police and the district attorney has filed charges. And so it made me think about all of what has happened, not only in churches, but in schools and not mm-hmm. only in just our faith, Baptist, but, you know, in all faiths where people of mm-hmm. power have used and abused people. And what it made me think about, how are we as churches set up to deal with these types of vulnerability? Now, I speak as someone who's been a social worker in and out 20 years, working with foster care, working with homelessness, working with social services, working with, you know, even investigating child abuse cases as someone who did that in Chester County. So it's mm-hmm. interesting to me that we in the church have to make sure that our churches have some kind of safety action plan when these types of things happen. And so the idea of what I've gone over and submitting to my church, and, you know, we have some plans, but I looked over what we have and what we don't have. And certainly I think we can be better as a church. And this is something for all of our church community to look over and make sure that we have some type of plan when something of this happens in our churches or in our communities, to be a place where our children, where our families can have a safe place and deal with their situation. And so looking over that, giving it thought, some of the thoughts that I have as we move forward, you know, again, looking at, you know, and there's been a lot of Facebook chatter, especially in our my community of churches and in the Philadelphia area. What are pastors going to do? How are they going to respond? Are they going to stay silent? And I think whenever these situations, and I've been, again, as one that had to deal with this as an investigator in child, youth, and family services, but also as a school board member and seeing it happen in our school district in Tredyffrin, I was on the board twice when I saw this happen, and we had to answer and put plans into action. So this is a serious, real issue that I think we can't stay silent. You know, we have to have ways in order to design to help churches protect their children, to protect their youth, adults, and survivors of abuse, because this is a real thing. And so we not only have just a legal responsibility, but we have a spiritual and moral responsibility. A safe church does not say that could never happen here. That's not in reality. You don't know when it can happen or how it can happen. A safe church says we are prepared. We are accountable. We are transparent. We are committed to protecting God's people. And I think that's how we've got to look at that and deal with those things that happen in our society, because they are real and they are happening right before us. And again, I'll say it again, a safe church, let me put it that way, a safe church, again, says we are prepared. We are going to be accountable, we are going to be transparent, and we are going to be committed to protecting God's people. A safe church does not say that a child being abused could not happen in their building. You don't know. You don't even know what's happening with all of your children currently. So again, let's take the... You know, let's be ahead of this and create what I call a church safety action plan. And so that begins with, again, having an immediate response. You know, these things should be reported. We are all mandated reporters. We've taken a training in our church. We all go through a background check, you know, child abuse check, a criminal check. And all of those things, if you are a leader, if you are anyone who works in the church, you have to have those kinds of things before you even start to work in our church. That is mandatory. So again, you know, these things are important issues. And I know, you know, Martin, you worked in a monastery school for 4 years. Mm-hmm. You know, again, your thoughts on taking the precaution to have plans for these types of things.
5: Yeah, I mean, I think it's incredibly important to, first of all, be willing to have these conversations. You know, I think there's a lot of places, whether it be schools or churches, businesses, where like these types of conversations may seem taboo, but if you're first of all having the conversations, especially if they continue after, you know, these stories, obviously, you know, headlines come up and, you know, that, you know, provokes conversation and things like that, which is, you know, the one positive out of a really horrible situation that you could argue. You know, it's important to have those talks amongst your leadership, amongst your staff, amongst your church, amongst the your employees, the people that work there. And take the plans, take the, you know, those opportunities where you have trainings and take them seriously, ask questions, you know, try to make those trainings as relevant, to your specific situation and how you might be dealing with minors and, those people like as a whole. But I think it's incredibly important that the dialogue is happening. I think it's incredibly important that the dialogue is sustained past, you know, this story being out of the headlines. And yeah, you know, when you make those plans, opposed to just having to try to react, and you're able to have that dialogue, I think that's essential, to put it mildly. So.
4: And some of the things, like I said, if you find out this happens in your community or in your church or in your home, You want to, again, report suspected child abuse immediately. You want to, again, in Pennsylvania, clergy, many church volunteers who work with children are mandated reporters, so they have to report any suspected abuse should be reported. Childline is 1-800-932-0313. And then you have to, in my mind, remove the accused person from access to children or vulnerable people. That's what we do whenever we've given an investigation and we're looking at what is going on in the home or in the school or in the church, wherever this incident occurs. Again, removing the person is not a declaration of guilt. It's a safety measure. And sometimes what departments of human services or children, youth, and family, they have to create a safety plan for those who are in the church or in the house, wherever this situation occurs. And then next, you have to do not delete messages, emails. All of those things are part of an investigation. And again, they are relevant to making or declaring rather that individual is guilty or not guilty. You want to notify church leadership appropriately. You want to inform the designated leaders without spreading details broadly or violating privacy, because, again, you want to protect the privacy of the individual who's been abused and the one who, again, is in the midst of the allegations. You want to provide survivors with center care. Offer, again, what I would say, access to licensed counselors. Get them therapy as quickly as possible. Get them victim advocates, pastoral support, and trusted outside resources so they can have the counseling to deal with such a situation. And I think the toughest part, and well, for some, not always for others. Again, I understand these situations because I've had to work in them as someone who was involved in trying to investigate such, you know, situations. But pastors have to make some type of statement. When abuse allegations arise, pastors should speak with compassion, should speak with clarity and restraint. The church should not try the case publicly, but it must clearly communicate its commitment to safety, truth, and accountability. These are important in the care for the survivors. You know, again, there's different statements that certainly you can talk to your leadership in focusing on, but it has to have, again, compassion in it. It has to have a commitment to safety and truth and accountability. All of those things are important as you make whatever statement you make to your leadership and to your church. And also, you know, I think there has to be some screening and accountability for leaders. As I've always said, I think for anybody who works in the church or works with children or is part of the leadership, you have to have background checks for all clergy, all staff, ministry leaders, youth workers, volunteers, drivers, anyone who has access to children or vulnerable adults, they need to have background checks. I'm sure in New York they required background checks.
5: Yeah, extensively. I mean, there were a couple different things that we have to pass maybe once every like 2 years or so, just to make sure that we would have the right, you know, understanding of how to, in terms, so there were the background checks and trainings, I'm really trying to say, that we also, you know, made sure that we were doing some of the safe practices of having, you know, multiple teachers with, you know, even if it's just one child at a time, how to communicate with kids properly and communicate through the parents as well, just so that no boundaries were crossed, on top of having the, you know, the mandatory background check. That was before, you know, you even get, like, after, I should say, you get hired and stuff before you even have your first day.
4: Yeah, and again, you want to make sure clearances are being renewed. We have staff that checks that on everyone, including myself. You want to use written ministry applications, reference checks, interviews, and documented approval before placing anyone in leadership. You want to do that necessary background to make sure that these individuals are clear in working with your church family. You want to consider additional leadership assessment. I'm almost at this part, Martin, where I think you need to do some assessments for even high trust roles. You know, rather it's taking a look, you know, from a psychology perspective on how or what people have experienced, and, you know, doing some, you know, including pastoral counseling roles, youth ministry leaders, and senior clergy, I think should have some maybe psychological assessments in these areas to kind of get a deeper background and understanding of who these individuals are. You want to also establish a leadership covenant that includes ethics, boundaries, reporting duties, social media, conduct, consequences for violations. You know, they don't always teach this in seminary. They don't always teach this when you were an educator, but these things are real, and you want to have boundaries and what those boundaries look like. And even now, I know teachers are very careful to be, you know, to have, you know, they report what they see or what they hear, because they don't want to take a chance of something being wrong in the house, and they avoided not reporting it. So those are things that we have to look at in screening and making sure all leaders are accountable for safety and keeping the safety of our children as a number one priority. You know, other things, you know, again, I know when you work with children, you know, that two adult rule requires at least two approved adults. And so those are things that we need to make sure it's important that we do. And along with that, you know, the visibility rule. Avoid closed, private, one-on-one meetings with minors. You know, I have a lot of children that come in and out of my office, but I always try to make sure that the doors are open when they're coming in and coming out, because, again, you want to make sure everybody is in a transparent situation. And so that's what we have to do in trying to make sure, you know, again, I don't know, years ago when I was coming up as a child, that we had all types of rules that we looked at it from this safety measure. But again, I know when you worked in the monastery school, you know, was your staff given directions of certain things you could or could not do?
5: Yeah, from like a structural standpoint, you know, all of our bathrooms actually had like open doors. Mm-hmm. So they weren't like, and I was at a preschool, again, to be clear. So we were oftentimes helping kids out with like toileting and all that good stuff. But yeah, so there was always never any doors that like between the classroom and the bathroom. Whenever we would like walk places, and every classroom itself also had multiple teachers in the room at all times. And when we would walk from one place to another with the kids, we would always try to have two staff members with us, no matter what the size of the group was, for safety reasons, you know, in case a kid runs away, but also for, you know, just like the safety and accountability of just like knowing that another adult is there, and obviously ensuring that the other adult, you know, is also safe in their practices as well. Yeah. And also, you know, communicating well with the parents and making sure that they're up to speed on what's going on in the classroom, when incidents happen between the kids, or if, you know, there's anything that happens between a teacher and a child in terms of, you know, something that the kid may, you know, that might, you know, strike a chord with the kid for better or for worse. We also just try to make sure that we communicate with the parents so that they're fully aware and up to speed on any major decisions that we're making in the classroom. It really all just kind of comes back to communication and just making sure everybody's on the same page, and also having enough people around that, you know, everybody's always held accountable.
4: Yeah. And one of the things that, you know, I got a question on Facebook, how can churches balance forgiveness, you know, and in the biblical perspective. And again, look at how we deal with the care of the child or the person who's been abused, and not always worry about the reputation of the church. First and foremost, I think we have to be survivor-centered care. And what does that mean? We have to provide safe, private, and trauma-informed spaces for people to share their concerns. People have to feel safe in order to feel they're comfortable enough in sharing what their trauma is. We don't pressure survivors to forgive quickly. We remain, you know, silent. Meet with an alleged offender or protect the church reputation. Do not pressure survivors to forgive quickly, to remain silent, to meet with an alleged offender or to protect the church reputation. You have to offer referrals again to get them the help that is necessary right away. You want to use language that affirms dignity, that I believe you, you are not to blame, you deserve safety. We will help you get the support that you need. You want to respect survivor choices whenever possible while still fulfilling the mandatory reporting duties. You cannot forsake that mandatory reporting. And you want to continue to create support groups only when led or guided by trained professionals. You want to bring people who are trained in this area who can help and guide and deal with those who are in those situations. The other aspect is you want to be able to, you know, how do you communicate this to the congregation? Communicate that safe policies apply to everyone, regardless of title, popularity, seniority, or spiritual role. You want to post reporting information that is visible throughout your church. This is one thing that, you know, I'm looking at now, because we want to make sure people know who they can call. And we want to place that information in the areas of the church where people can see that. We want to explain child protection procedures during volunteer orientation, parent meetings, so that people know that this is part of who we are, because we know people are vulnerable, and there are people who come in with all types of things. I know, you know, when I was at Mount Zion, we had an individual that had a child abuse past, again, we kept that individual away from children, but at the same time, they were able to worship, and everyone was aware of the person's past. He's moved on to be a solid citizen, but at the same time, we also had to be mindful of our congregation. So again, we've got to be able to communicate honestly and open with our communication. We got to update the congregation when policies are strengthened without sharing confidential details of specific cases. You know, because we, again, have to always be mindful of the victim also. We want to encourage members, if they know anything, to report concerns early rather than waiting until harm escalates. Anything is crazy, anything is out of the ordinary, we've got to be there to make sure that our children are safe in a safe environment. And again, I'm looking at even outside partnerships that work with our families. We want to make sure that they do the necessary background checks. We want to make sure that, again, anyone who's working with our children under the church's direction, again, are also following their guidelines, following our guidelines, even if they don't have established guidelines. These are things that we've got to deal with in making sure that, again, our children are in a great place. You know, and again, also, it's about developing partnerships, develop relationships with local child advocacy centers. I see someone mentioned the Laurel House, which I know very well. Also, you know, consult legal counsel and insurance providers when creating or updating safe policies. Invite outside professionals to train clergy. This doesn't always happen, and I don't know if it happened in your school, Martin, but train clergy, staff, parents, and volunteers on what it is to have a safe environment. You know, and again, when these things happen, you know, again, I know in Montgomery County, I know in Chester County, I know again that you want to invite again what I call investigators or qualified professionals when internal conflicts or interests exist. And that's what normally happens when you report these things. You know, Children, Youth, and Family Services will come in and make an independent investigation and will, again, get those findings. In many cases, the police also are part of that investigation. So these are things that we as a church must do. Again, several years ago, probably when I was growing up, we didn't necessarily, I won't say didn't think about it, but people didn't talk about it. And so, you know, it's an important issue I think people have to deal with, especially churches. We've seen what's happened in the Catholic Church. We've seen what's happened in different churches and different denominations. And so, when I look at, you know, from a spiritual standpoint, Psalms 82 verses 3-4 says to us, defend the weak and the fatherless, uphold the cause of the poor and the oppressed, and rescue the weak and the needy. Matthew 18:6 says Jesus gives a severe warning about causing harm to a little one. So all of these scriptures remind us that we must take care of those who are our children, those who are vulnerable to being in these difficult situations. Ezekiel 34, verses 2-4 says, God rebukes shepherds who care for themselves while neglecting the flock. So again, we have a responsibility, not only as clergy, But as adults who have children ourselves, some have grandchildren, do we want them in a situation where their safety and the possibility of abuse may happen? And so I think it's important to be in, to have a safety plan, to be focused on what happens when the possibility of these things happen. And so, Martin, I know, again, you've worked with children, you've coached children, you've been in these situations of being in charge and being in leadership positions and being in the situation where you are responsible for the children and the athletes at hand. And so any follow-up comments to that?
5: Yeah, I think ultimately we just need to raise the standards a bit for the people that we, you know, you could argue, I've especially over the past few years when I was working as a teacher for a while, you know, my respect for the people that are around children that have that level of patience and mental and emotional endurance to be around kids all day. My respect for those people is sky high. And it's not just people that work in education. There's people that work in clergy. There's people that work in, you know, certain businesses that are really around kids all the time that are, you know, welcoming spaces for them. I think we just need to, you know, I think educators for the most part, particularly at least I can speak for, you know, like public schools, but I think education really for the most part as a whole has a high level of standard for those teachers. I think we also need to make sure that we're keeping in mind coaches that, you know, especially coaches that are outside of a public school system or a private school system, even for that matter. But, you know, the AAU coaches and coaches that, you know, work with on travel teams and things like that. Like, what are the evaluation standards that are needed for them to get those jobs, be in those spaces? And same thing with, you know, different companies, like I said, that, you know, would be places where kids would be prevalent. Raising the standards, having those open dialogues, making sure that they pass the background checks, that they and go beyond that and are doing trainings to be aware of, you know, what the safety measures are in terms of properly dealing with having kids in your space and making sure that they feel as respected, appreciated, and safe as humanly possible, I think has got to be the priority going forward, obviously in our schools, but also in other places that we might not think of when we first think of kids interacting in those areas, but they're in a lot of other places besides schools. So we got to keep all of them in mind for child safety.
4: And again, I close with this. Our churches must commit to being a place where truth is not hitting, where survivors are not silenced, where children are protected and leaders are accountable and vulnerable people are treated with dignity and respect. Safety cannot be distracted from ministry. Safety is ministry. Safety is ministry. I want to get into a quick subject as time is flying by on money and politics and campaign financing, which, you know, these are two different issues, but certainly I think highly important as we see the Supreme Court sometimes just go down the road of craziness. And I can't always understand their decisions, but again, this is what happens when you have a court that is now taking their direction from certainly conservative ideology, which it doesn't mean, it's just crazy to me. But today they ruled 6-3 decision in the National Republican Senatorial Committee versus Federal Election Commission that the court struck down federal limits in coordinating spending between political parties and candidates. So everybody can spend everything, like really, you know, and to me, the spending, the big money in politics is making politicians focus on the money and not the people they truly represent. So unlimited spending can drown out ordinary voters. I mean, that's reality. Do they really even listen to us? This is why we have affordability issues. We have a president in the White House who's more concerned about building monuments with his name on it. And so where is the people's, you know, what happens to why, you know, the things that people are really truly concerned about, affordability in housing, affordability just being able to buy groceries, affordability of gas, and being able to find a job that can really take care of their needs. Does Washington even care about those things because they're so busy raising funds for their campaigns? Money can shape access. Money can shape priorities. Money can increase negative campaigning. All of these things, you know, as a young voter, Martin, what do you see as you see these kinds of ruling and people in politics and those who are supposed to be representing us be more focused on what big money is dictating to them?
5: Yeah, I mean, I think we, you know, I call for, and I feel like I'm seeing it more. I don't know if you are, but I feel like there's an increased awareness by voters of, or an increased interest, really, I should say, from voters about where people get their money that are in power from, right? Because ultimately, while it would be nice to pretend and, you know, be able to be rest assured that, like, if somebody gets money from a big source that you might not necessarily not know the, or you might not have that much trust maybe in their moral character, whether it be, you know, a very wealthy donor or, you know, another political corporation of some kind,

0: the money that they get to spend and therefore their influence and marketing dollar, et cetera, et cetera. That's what's going to be a reflection of, you know, what the people are feeling and how the people actually want to vote, not if, you know, all these, you know, hyper rich, you know, power players get involved that are really, you know, probably just giving that money so that they can get their, you know, way and make even more money than they probably already have. So, yeah.
1: And,
0: those are my thoughts.
1: And the reason I asked my son this is because he now is working with the Democratic Party in Connecticut in the state house. And so he's in the midst of it as he works in their social media department. And I've been someone who's been, you know, a school board member. I had to run elections. And one of the reasons that I didn't move forward to run or go for another office was based upon the fact that I was really uncomfortable raising money and having someone, business or the unions, support me. And many ways I thought that was a conflict of interest because I would be making decisions and the people who supported me, I would be making decisions on the union contracts and maybe some of these business who were doing business with the school district. And it was often, you know, a difficult situation and times, you know, even when I thought there was a conflict because of some of the companies that I work with, that I would make sure that I would not vote on any of those things that it was a conflict for. But you don't see that in today's politics. You don't see it today in the back rooms where you know there's a dialing for dollars, where people have to call to get backing for their campaigns. These campaigns now cost millions of dollars. And so their dollars can make a difference of helping an individual win, but it doesn't help the constituents they serve. And so we need to look at that. This is a subject that we can talk about in the next episode of what the Scott Dorsey Show, because this needs a deeper dive into. And I believe that, you know, I believe, and I'll say it, money can corrupt politics. And what I mean by that is definitely, you know, it's simply because, you know, if individuals are making decisions based upon who is donating to their campaign, is that always going to be best for the citizens they represent? That's a question. And so the danger comes when money becomes the gatekeeper of power, when elected leaders become more accountable to donors than to the people, when public service becomes more dependent on fundraising instead of integrity. We got issues. We'll do this subject next week. We thank God for allowing us to get to our 97th episode. So may God bless you, son, and to all of those who felt it not robbery to listen. Have a great day and check us out.
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14: Good morning, America. How are you? We are here in kind of hazy Philadelphia on a very hot dog days of summer kind of day. By the way, we're all dog owners in the studio here this morning. And I recently looked up that we're the dog days of summer. I don't know if you guys know this, but where it came from. But I think it was a Roman, like goes way back to Sirius, who was the dog god, I think. And that makes sense because I see on Sirius XM they have a little dog logo sometimes, right? They use, right? So there was something about it was in the middle of the summer when that god was kind of came out, and when there were a lot of storms and stuff like that. So it, down over the years, it's become the dog days of summer. Anyway, so there we are. So we're not going to talk about that, although the weather is very uncertain. And our topic this morning that we're going to talk about is uncertainty, because there's certainly a lot of it in the air these days. And Curry, who's our guest today, actually suggested the topic, and Carla is with me. And in a second, well, I'll introduce Carla because she's already been on our show. Carla Trotman is president and CEO of Electrosoft Incorporated and author of, get her book, Dark, Dirty, and Dangerous, The Building, Building the Vibrant Future of Manufacturing.
15: Wow.
14: So something got messed up in our notes here. So anyway, it's on Amazon. You can get it where books are sold. And I, for one, am going to be reading it. And Carrie, I'll formally introduce in a minute, but we were talking about, so in the news today, I mentioned that the Wall Street Journal had an article about the effects of the tariffs. That's a big subject these days. And that those kind of things and the policy decisions by the Trump administration, and again, this is not political, this is just observation of what's going on, and the uncertainty it's created in the economy and in basically in the United States culture right now, that we're just starting to see a little bit of the effects of that, especially in the economy. And they also observe that the effects aren't as bad as economists predicted, but that remains to be seen. There's still a lot of things up in the air. So it seems it's beyond that. It seems like we have a culture of uncertainty worldwide at this point. Carrie, you brought up the topic. Give us your thoughts on that.
15: Yeah, as I said earlier, and by the way, thank you, Mark, for inviting me
14: my pleasure.
15: To the show. I'm
14: yeah,
15: really
14: good
15: excited.
14: To have you.
15: And so this is really a good time for me. But I think it is a very relevant topic, obviously. Uncertainty is not obviously a new thing.
14: I mean, right.
15: We've
14: it's
15: always
14: been
15: had
14: there.
15: To deal with
14: yeah.
15: it. But today, as we stand, whether it's uncertainty in terms of, you know, where the financial markets are, or uncertainty as far as changes that are being impacted by things like AI, all of these things are ultimately change related, and they create uncertainties for people. And so it's something that I think about every day. It's something that's in our faces. The good news is that we're evolving, and there are some positive things to look at in terms of the uncertainty. Uncertainty and change, you know, in the end, it may seem scary in the beginning, but then over time, things tend to work out. So this is not a new topic, right? And I think what's important, at least for me, and I try to share this with friends and colleagues and people that I mentor, is that in the midst of uncertainty, it's always important to have something that's constant, you know, something that you can turn to, something that you can rely on to kind of stay focused on in the midst of uncertainty, in the midst of change. And for different people, it means different things. For me, it's having a plan. It's thinking about, you know, the road and journey that I'm on an ongoing basis, and making sure that, you know, I make adjustments to some extent, but at the end of the day, I'm still focused on that goal, you know, that journey.
14: Remain focused on your journey.
15: Yes.
14: You got it. Carla, your thoughts?
16: Yeah, I just had a question for you, Carrie. Do you think that it's a little different this time, whereas in the past, it may be a recession or something happening geopolitically that doesn't really impact us, but this time it's more of a restriction?
15: Yeah, I think the difference is that, one, it's much more in your face. And I think given, you know, the different, you know, things that are going on, it's happening in so many places, in so many ways, whether if you're working for the government and you're worried about your job, or if you're working in, you know, life sciences and you're worried about, you know, your research dollars, or if you're working in, you know, technology, which is where I come from. It used to be that, hey, if you're in tech, you're good. You know, you don't have to worry about anything. You kind of got the golden ticket.
14: That's not the case anymore.
15: Yeah. So it is different in that sense. It's happening. It's so pervasive. In other words, it's happening everywhere, and not only in the U.S., but around the world. When you think about it, right? Other countries are now having to deal with uncertainty around terrorists. Like, okay, what's going to happen today, tomorrow? you know, is it going to stick? Is it not? You know, what does it mean for me? So I think it is very different in that sense.
16: Yeah.
14: Do you think I see a big connection between uncertainty right now and disruption, because it's a big time for disruption. I mean, our country is being led by a chief disruptor, and I'm not, again, no judgment in what I'm saying right now, but there's no question that he is out to change as much as he can in the world. And he was not the only one. He's modeled himself after some other leaders around the world that are trying to do the same thing. So therefore, I think to your point, Carla, I think the uncertainty is much more pronounced than what we've seen in the past.
16: Yeah.
14: So anyway, so let me introduce Kerry Benson now. Kerry is president and CEO of Big Edge Advisors. I love that name. Kerry is a seasoned technology executive, business advisor, private investor, board member, and mentor who has built a 35-plus year career driving digital transformation and enterprise value. As former chief information officer of PFM and now president and CEO of Big Edge Advisors, he helps senior executives, business owners, and boards solve complex challenges through leveraging his experience, strategic partnerships, and powerful network. Known for his leadership, operational excellence, and people-first approach, Kerry is a trusted advisor to C-suites and colleagues alike. So, and he's also an entrepreneur, I want to mention, because he may not have come through in that summation. But welcome again, Kerry.
15: Thank you.
14: Thanks for being here. So Kerry and I, just mentioned real quickly, met at a meeting of the Sattel Institute.
15: That's right.
14: And you've heard a lot about that because we've had Ed Sattel on the show telling both his business story and the Sattel Institute story. And we, as a board member there, I put on commercials for Sattel Institute because it's a really interesting organization that's creating a platform nationally. It started in Philadelphia, but nationally for businesses and nonprofits to interact and figure out how to best serve their communities. And I know, are you new to Sattel?
15: I've been attending I've attended several meetings. A good friend of mine, Alan Cohn, over at Sage Financial.
14: Oh, yeah.
15: He and I work together on the board of a nonprofit. And so I go as a guest of his.
14: Nice.
15: And also Tony Conti, who's, I think Tony was the vice chair there. He's my mentor, actually, one of my mentors.
14: Oh, really?
15: Yeah. Interesting. Yeah, great friend for many years.
14: I didn't know that, so. Very interesting. So let's talk about how you got started in your career, and really kind of started as an entrepreneur at a young age.
15: Yes, absolutely. So I'm originally from New York City. I grew up in Long Island City, Queens, and oldest of three children in a single parent household. Your typical urban kid. I was the oldest, and I kind of always prided myself in trying to be a good role model for my younger siblings. And I grew up, you know, in the 80s, you know, early 80s. I'm not as old as young as I look, but I was always the kind of person.
14: I was going to say you're not as you look younger than than that.
15: Yeah.
14: To me, you look younger than when you grew up. But anyway.
15: Yeah. Oh yeah. Well, thank you. So I grew up again, just always thinking about where I was. I was a very self-aware kid, and I had to be because of, I guess, my environment. And I kind of lived, you know, two lives. I tell people I grew up with about maybe 14 guys. We'd run the streets and, you know, and I was fortunate enough to always be thinking about the future, always looking around me, looking at the older kids. And so I started out at a young age at 10 with a paper route, right? I delivered papers on Sundays. I delivered groceries. I was always trying to figure out ways to help my mother. And that led me to starting a barber business. I remember sitting in a barber shop one day. Again, didn't have a dad, so I'd take myself to the barber. And I would sit there and I'd been waiting a while, and I got tired of waiting. I'm looking at the barber cutting the person's hair, and I'm like, I can do that.
14: Yeah.
15: And so I leave, and got impatient, and I ended up going out and buying myself a pair of clippers, and I ended up cutting my own hair, and then next thing you know, I'm cutting my friend's hair, and from there, it just started growing into a business at 13, and it got to a point where it just kind of got a little out of control, went on to college, And
14: entrepreneur, though. You saw you saw a need and you fulfilled it.
15: Yes, yes. I was cutting out of my bedroom, you know, but that wasn't kind of where my future lied. I always thought about, I was a big Star Trek and Lost in Space kid. Talking about my age, right? Yeah, now we know, right?
14: Now we know. If you know Lost in Space, yeah, you're up there.
15: So I was intrigued with, you know, lights and buttons and so on. What I really wanted to do was I wanted to be an engineer, but I had no guidance. I didn't know what that was. There was no one around me that I knew that even went to college, right? But I ended up buying myself a computer when I was in high school, actually a Commodore 64 computer, which, you know, was one of the first computers. Taught myself basic programming. In my room that I share with my brother. My brother's watching cartoons, and I'm on the computer learning how to do basic. And that led me to go into college, and I ended up at Baruch College, studied information systems. Coincidentally, when I took my first computer programming course, I didn't do well on my first COBOL exam. And the professor called me into his office and says, "Kerry, you should change your major because information systems is not where where you should spend time." And I really, I took that to heart. And from that point forward, I got all A's in my computer classes. And I was always a good student generally. But it was, you know, it really was one of those things that kind of set me on the course of focusing on technology. And from that point, I ended up getting my first job out of college working for the New York City Transit Authority in their capital budgeting division as a junior programmer. And I did very well there, but I didn't like the environment because it was just a little too slow for me. I was teaching everyone everything, and I was like, I got to get out of here. I want to learn them in that stage of my life. So I ended up moving on and joining an advertising agency called Footcone and Belding. And then that's where I cut my teeth around hardware, and I was supporting 500 people in Midtown, running around changing, you know, hard drives and that kind of stuff. And that got me more adept into some of the, you know, the technical stuff. And then I ended up on Wall Street, which I, you know, did some programming.
14: Deloitte was next.
15: Actually, no. It's an organization called, you know, Public Securities Association, which is was a trade association for the municipal bond market. And, okay. And there's a common thread between all of these experiences along my journey, and you'll see kind of how it all culminates into where I ended up.
14: No, I know.
15: Yeah. Yeah, so I ended up, you know, again at PSA, programmer, ended up becoming manager of the programming team and ultimately started a company while I was there called Aris Inc. Right. with a friend that I had grown up with in the neighborhood. And he actually came from the industry. I was always kind of an entrepreneur and had that reputation, so to speak. But he was a real, like, corporate sales guy, right? He went through sales training for a company called Cintas, and 5 years, and he was very, very knowledgeable. And so he got me into that business. We started everything from the ground up, and we go after big companies because he had that sales experience. And I was the analytical guy, back office guy, doing all the marketing and operations stuff. We ran out, we had our company, we were in downtown Brooklyn, and we ran out of our apartments, and we had a lot of sizable customers very quickly. We were growing too fast, though, and we didn't know much about managing cash flow. And so we ran that for 3 years, and I decided to pivot. You know,
14: you were still working your job the full time.
15: And I was still working my job full time.
14: Right, right.
15: Yeah.
14: Interesting.
15: Yeah.
14: All right, so pivot. Great time for a commercial. 1 minute. We'll be right back on Founders Forum.
15: Great.
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14: We're back on Founders Forum with our guest Kerry Benson, and we have Carla Trotman in the studio with us. And we were just talking about pivoting from the AeroSync business, and you still had your job. And at some point, I know you got your master's in finance at NYU. Mm-hmm. It's where I finished law school, so we share that in common. I spent a little time at NYU. And then you were working on all kinds of cool stuff in the financial services business.
15: Yes, yes. So after AeroSync, I decided I wanted to do something else. And literally the last minute, last day, last hour, I took my application in to NYU and said, hey, I want to get into the school. And I remember on my the essay I wrote, I said, you know, I'm going to be successful. And if you want to get credit for my success, you're going to let me in. Right. And so I got
14: That's
15: in,
14: great. I love that.
15: Majored in finance, and I majored in finance because I felt I needed to kind of have a balanced, you know, resume and background, because everything I had done up to that point was technology related.
14: Yeah, program.
15: And so majoring in finance and learning about all the products and the industry was great, and it was perfect planning and timing for me, because it really gave me a huge leg up.
14: Did you have a question?
16: I did have a question. I guess I think oftentimes that we as business people, we don't know really how much money there really is out there. And being on Wall Street almost gave you an edge and an insight into, okay, this could be a very lucrative life if I spin it in the right way. I guess, was that maybe part of the determining factor of getting your master's in finance?
15: You know, it was more after being in finance for a while, I learned that, because, you know, some of the, you know, careers like investment banking, sales and trading, all those careers I knew nothing about, right until business school. And I learned, yeah, you can make a lot of money. But I still had that technology, you know, goal in my heart, and I just couldn't let it go, right? And so I studied things like risk management in financial services, and I looked at systems at the time, and you know, we did some programming around risk management for financial products. I had to understand how the financial products work, but then what did that mean from a technology standpoint? What did it mean from a data standpoint? And this is, I'm talking early 90s, right? Mm-hmm. It wasn't about the money for me so much, but it was about getting the experience, getting the skill, and doing something that was interesting and challenging.
14: So that leads us to, I spent a long time at PFM.
15: Well, actually, from B school, I ended up going to Deloitte.
14: Ah, okay.
15: Yes, Deloitte.
14: Showed up differently in my notes.
15: Yes, okay. I ended up finishing out my MBA and got recruited at a couple of offers, but I decided to join Deloitte. And it was one of the best things I could have done, because it's a great place to get the foundation you need, whether it's related to technology, strategy, operations, et cetera. And I started out with a kind of internal entrepreneurial group called PeerScape. We were building a financial benchmarking product. And I'll never forget, when I graduated, I always wanted to go to Brazil. And I was going to go with a group of guys to Brazil. And I had bought my ticket and I was ready to go. And then I was asked to start on the week that I was leaving, during that week, and I was asked to build a telemarketing system for this new product called PeerScape within 6 weeks. And so I forfeited my trip, and I ended up building that system, making my mark at Deloitte. And the senior partner at the time who ran the practice, who became a mentor, Mark Swartz, who I'm forever grateful to, he saw something in me. And from that point forward, I was able to, you know, get on really good projects. And so I worked in healthcare for about 3 years, you know, implementing electronic medical record systems. I did some work in the manufacturing space with Owens Corning. Then I ultimately ended up working in financial services, moved over to the New York office, which was a very competitive office at that time. And my first project, believe it or not, was the J.P. Morgan Chase merger.
14: Wow.
15: I was co-lead of a PMO in the investment banking division. So that was a huge opportunity and a huge undertaking. And so on, yeah.
14: By the way, I was just going to mention, even before you mentioned the the internal entrepreneurial group that you were working with mm-hmm. when you developed the product, really you've been doing entrepreneurial type activities all the way through. There's a theme there.
15: That's true.
14: So I want to, it's a show for entrepreneurs. I want to make sure that was clear. So you can be an entrepreneur within a company and be very successful, which you were. So from Deloitte, what happened?
15: Yeah, so I worked at J.P. Morgan on that project. I also worked for a company, a big bank called State Street Bank, where I actually did the due diligence for an acquisition.
14: They're Boston-based, right?
15: Yeah, they're Boston-based. And I ended up doing due diligence, the applications due diligence for their acquisition of the back office for Merrill Lynch Investment Management. And so ended up doing a pretty good job there. Got a job offer. Turned it down at first, but then I ultimately took it. And I started at State Street. They're running the technology team supporting Merrill Lynch Investment Management. And at the time, they were managing about $190 billion in assets for fund accounting. So it was a big operation. And did a really good job there. Got called up to Boston by my boss and her boss, and they said, "Hey, Kerry, you did a bang-up job with this governance thing I had done. Hey, what does your future look like?" And me being the type of person that I am, I put together a PowerPoint and says, "Here's my journey. Here's where I am. Here's where I've been. Here's where I am. Here's where I'm going." And I was a vice president at the time, and I said, "In the next 2 years or so, I'd like to be a senior vice president at the bank. And then post that, I'd like to be a CIO." And they were kind of like a little shocked. They looked at me and it's like, okay, sounds good. But State Street's a big bank. So I left. And 30 days later, I get a call from a search firm looking for a CIO. They were doing a national search for this small company called PFM out of Philadelphia. Mm-hmm. And I interviewed, probably had maybe 20, 25 interviews, and ultimately ended up there. Now, what brings all of my background and experience that I've talked about together is that PFM, at the time, it was a conglomerate. It has a consulting practice at the time. It had an asset management practice at the time. It still is the largest independent financial advisor to states and local government. So remember, I worked at the Transit Authority. I worked mm-hmm. at State Street, in investment management. And I also worked at Deloitte in consulting. So all three of those, kind of came together. And then also, so I'm entrepreneurial, right? Yeah. And that was a common thread as well. So
14: gotcha. I just want to point out, time flies on the shows, and we've got a lot to cover. Sure we does. Only have about 5 minutes.
15: Oh, God.
14: So I want to talk quickly about, what happened, PFM. In fact, I'll just read from my notes real quick, that while you were there, as the CIO, you contributed to the company's growth. We talked a lot about this.
15: Mm-hmm.
14: Scaling from 220 employees and $35 billion in assets to 700 employees and $170 billion in assets. And then PFM got sold to U.S. Bank.
15: The asset management part of the business, correct.
14: And you stayed on with them to help with the transition for 12 months.
15: Right.
14: And what was that experience like? And I want to make sure we get to talk about your nonprofit work, too, before we're done. So,
15: sure. Yeah, that was a great experience. Very dynamic, obviously very intense. We pulled off that transaction in less than 9 months, around 6 or 7 months or so. It was pretty intense. So great experience and, one I'll never forget. And, it was a little difficult leaving a great firm like PFM, but definitely in good hands.
14: And as a result, you are now a consultant with your own firm, Big Edge Advisors. And consulting on a lot of the things, advisory work and private investing and board work. Anything you want to add about that? And then we want to make sure we talk about seeds and seasons.
15: Sure. Yeah, I think, as far as the advisory work, I would say that I have a lot of experience, like over 35 years of experience in different areas, consulting, et cetera, things I've talked about. So what I enjoy most about what I do in terms of advisory is talking to business leaders about their goals, their objectives, not only from a technology standpoint, but from a strategic standpoint, from a people standpoint. I've worked with lots of people. I have a good instinct for strong leaders, et cetera. So I play a very important role there in private companies, public companies, as well as nonprofit companies. And just kind of dovetailing to my nonprofit experience, I've been working in nonprofit as a board member for more than 10 years, and in Philadelphia. And so I'm really happy with that part of my life as well.
14: Nice. So tell us about Seeds and Seasons, which is a framework that you created.
15: Mm-hmm. Yeah, sure. So Seeds and Seasons is a framework that I created, and it kind of going back to me being very self-aware, I'm always very conscious of where I am in this journey called life, right? And I look forward, but I also look back and says, you know, like, what was it that allowed me to get out of the circumstances that I was in? Why was I so different? And at the end of the day, it came down to a few things: faith, family, friends, finances, you know, fitness, and ultimately fulfillment. So I look at my playbook, if you will. It's around those things, right? And I try to make sure that I'm spending time in all those areas. It's so important for me to stay healthy, right? Yeah. Because if you don't have your health, you don't have anything. I spend lots of time with my friends. I have lots of friends and associates, and I leverage that very well. And I try to make sure that I'm giving back, you know, and pour into my family, into the social relationships that I have. And then finances, I'm big into finance, right? I mean, I have to have the financial wherewithal to do the things I do and have the freedoms that I have today. So I'm always spending time in those areas. So when I think about seasons, it's really around planting seeds in all those areas, but also thinking about it across the seasons of your life, right? Throughout time.
14: By the way, freedom's another F. You could add to that too.
15: I like that. thank you. I'll add that. Because that's what it's all about for me.
14: Yeah.
15: Right?
14: Hey, we have like a minute. Just real quick, your thoughts on, because you've done a lot. I know you have two adult children that are, one's a teacher and one is in medical school, mm-hmm. and a long, happy marriage. Talk about your legacy for a minute that you'd like to leave, and then we're just about out of time.
15: Yeah, the legacy I like to leave, it centers around people, and I firmly believe that everybody has something to bring to the table. I think it's really the culmination and kind of collaboration of all the gifts and talents that we have as human beings. Being able to identify those, help people see what I can see that maybe they can't see, and then having them, you know, be able to leverage that. I think that that's so important. So really helping people you know, to get the most out of what they're here to do.
14: Well, we squeezed a lot.
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14: A lot into a short amount of time. And I really appreciate you being here, Kerry. Love to hear your story, and maybe we can get you back on. You'd be a great co-host. Thanks again to Carla for being here.
15: Thanks.
14: And thanks to all of you for listening, and we'll see you next week on Founders Forum.
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0: Welcome to Philadelphia Focus. I'm Laura Lewis, and with us today, Joe Brooks, the Executive Director of the Veterans Multi-Service Center. Welcome back.
1: Thanks for having me back.
0: You always have wonderful news about the great programming that you do for our veterans. For the people who are unfamiliar with the VMC, let's give it that quick overview.
1: VMC is the bridge for veterans and their family members to move from a position of surviving to thriving. And how do we do that? Job training, job placement, housing, access to their veterans' benefits, tackling acute crises like food insecurity. And we do that 365 days a year throughout PA, New Jersey, and Delaware. And everything VMC does for the veteran is free of charge.
0: You just peeled off all of that. And the services that you offer to someone who has been, as you've put it before, been broken by their service, it's overwhelming, the total help that you can provide. And again, most veterans, they go through and they come out the other side stronger, better, with training or with a sense of self, but some don't. And you're there for these men and women.
1: So the overwhelming majority of our heroes have no problem when they do that separation, their transition from their military life to their civilian life. But there is a percentage of the veteran population that deeply struggles, and those struggles can be down to what they experienced in their service, what they experienced during deployments. And, you know, no citizen should be treated as throwaway or unimportant. But for a veteran who signed up to defend this country, defend our ideals with the very real expectation that they could lose their life, to have them struggling on the margins of society, well, that's just plain wrong. And what Veterans Multi-Service Center does is get that veteran back on their feet, reconnect them with the skills they have, and get them back moving forward in life.
0: This is going to sound really foolish, but who is a vet?
1: Okay. So a veteran is, so on the active duty side, it's anybody that took that oath of service. But here's what is important to know about VMC, whether the veteran has discharged honorably or a discharge other than honorable, which is a designation, you're still entitled to your veterans' benefits. That also includes our Guard and Reserve. So taking that oath of service, completing that oath of service, you're entitled to VA benefits, you're entitled to state and local benefits, and you're entitled to the care and support of an appreciative civilian population. That's 99% of us, Laura. Only 1% of the population of 365 million people has raised that right hand to take the oath of service. So I think it's incumbent upon those of us, the 99% that haven't served, to step up in their hour of need.
0: And when I said that, I'm surprised, because over the years I have met with people who say that they credit you for helping them out because they did not think of themselves as a vet. They thought, well, I wasn't discharged with the right credits behind my name, or I didn't serve long enough. And they don't realize that they are a vet.
1: Correct. First off, the veteran population is a group of people that are loath to ask for help. So let's start from there, because they've stepped up to help. I have lost track of the amount of conversations that have started with a veteran stating, there are folks far worse off than I am. I don't want to. And the I don't want to is usually tied to take away from care or attention that they deem is a greater need than they have. It could mean, if I access a federal program, I'm taking money away from somebody they perceive that's worse off than they are. When the reality of the situation is, the federal government has these programs and services. State and local government have these programs and services designed solely and exclusively for the veteran. They are there. They need to access them. But a lot of times, Laura, it takes us convincing the veteran So many times it's a veteran spouse or a veteran dependent that will call on behalf of their mom or dad and say, hey, my dad's a veteran and we're struggling. Well, we can help them out. But let's start from the default setting. A veteran does not want to ask for help.
0: You do outreach. Vets will be referred to you. Mm-hmm. Vets might see a flyer or a card for you and walk in the door with no expectations, no idea what's going to happen. And you also do outreach throughout the city. You work hard to let people know you took that oath, mm-hmm. and that was the moment that changed and made you the veteran.
1: Yeah. Laura, one of the things that I think differentiates VMC from our mission partners out there is we meet the veteran where they are. We don't wait for the veteran to come to us. Because again, let's get back to that. They're not going to go out and ask for that help unless the need is acute. So VMC mans any possible veteran outreach event that occurs within Pennsylvania, New Jersey, and Delaware. And we go to those veterans that are at those events. We also work out with state legislators, city council people, again, throughout PA, New Jersey, and Delaware. And we set up free of charge in their offices. And the politicians treat it like constituent services. The constituent doesn't care where they're getting the constituent service from. And VMC has no problem letting the elected leader take credit for that, as long as we are connecting the veteran with the programs and services that they need. I want to also say an extreme example of what VMC outreach looks like is for those veterans that are struggling with addiction. VMC has a street outreach team. The program is called New Day, so named by a veteran that we had saved, that we had given that veteran a new lease on life, a new day. And we go to the most economically depressed areas of our region. We have outreach teams combing vacant houses on Kensington Avenue, looking for veterans. And what we're doing is we're showing up 7 days a week to build that trust between us and the veteran to get them to want to seek treatment. So again, it gets back to VMC goes to where the veteran is. We're not waiting for that veteran to show up in one of our 9 offices throughout the region. We're going to them.
0: Because Beasley Media Group, we do a radiothon each year on our station WMGK, and I talk to vets, and some of the saddest stories I hear are the ones that went through years of maybe foregoing medical treatments, or maybe they struggled to make house payments, or they don't have a house, or that their families don't even know how they're going to pay for their burial. And you find these benefits that were there all along that they never took advantage of. And again, either they didn't realize they were qualified, or they don't have the right paperwork, or they just weren't aware that there was this money out there for them. And you find this for them, and you work them through so that they get what they need, whether it is that substance abuse treatment, alcohol treatment, medical, dental work, whatever they need, you make sure that somebody is taking care of them.
1: Yeah. Laura, let me recount a personal anecdote on the work we're doing to recoup veterans' benefits. So my dad was in the United States Navy for 8 years. He was a boiler tech. And the story he would tell me, he would say, Joey, the 2 pieces of tools that a boiler tech had in the Navy in the 50s and 60s were a wrench and asbestos. He would tell stories of having snowball fights below deck with asbestos. It was a powdery substance that when you add water to became malleable, and they would use asbestos to pack pipes, to do all sorts of jobs below decks with the ship's operating systems. And over a 12-hour tour or shift below decks, you know, they would get bored and they would have snowball fights. All right, move forward through the decades. My dad develops a persistent cough. That persistent cough results in a trip to the VA, and lo and behold, on the scans is cancer, asbestosis to be specific. So he applied to the VA for disability benefits, and the VA ruled that they were partially liable, but because he was also a Philadelphia firefighter for 30 years, they argued that he could have just as easily contracted this fighting fires. Well, you know, my dad was blessed to have three boys, two of us college educated, but all three of us had the wherewithal in both time, talent, and technology to help my dad navigate the VA system. The asbestosis, the cancer comes back with a vengeance during an appeal to get his service-connected disability bumped up. And the day we buried him, he eventually succumbed to his cancer. The letter of denial arrived in the mail. And, you know, that was an eye-opening experience for me. So if Frank J. Brooks, decorated veteran, could not access his benefits with the help of his three sons, how is a veteran who is struggling to find where his next meal is coming from, a veteran struggling to figure out where they're going to spend the night, a veteran that doesn't have access to technology like an iPhone or the ability to fire up his laptop, how are they going to pierce the veil of a bureaucracy designed in large part to thwart the person from accessing their benefits? So I'm proud to say that our veteran service officers at VMC do this work better than anyone else. And they are absolute zealots in the cause for their veterans. So what does that look like? Well, in calendar year 2026, and we're about 9 months through the calendar year, okay, we have just this year in lifetime benefits secured just under $11 million for veterans in the Delaware Valley. Okay, so that means a veteran that was getting $0 from the federal government, okay, we're moving them from $0 a month to $1,800 a month. That's life transformational for a veteran that has been struggling on the margins of society. I want to state one final thing related to this, and I want to hit this point home. The veteran gets 100% of whatever they were entitled to. VMC does not take a penny for any service we offer the veteran. You referenced earlier the radiothon that Beasley and our brand partner WMGK undertakes every year to help VMC stay afloat. That goes to fund the salaries of our VSOs that do this work for our veterans. It's life transformational work.
0: And you do have that highest level of rating with the Charity Navigators.
1: So the two watchdog groups that everybody in the nonprofit space looks at as they're the guard dogs to make sure that the nonprofits are staying true to their mission. So it's Charity Navigator, and the other one is GuideStar. We have a platinum status on Charity Navigator for being a lean nonprofit. What does lean nonprofit means? It means 98 cents of every dollar we raise goes towards programs. Okay. For the other watchdog group, we have a 5-star rating, and that is not just for program efficacy, our ability to execute our programs well, the ability to operate in a lean fashion. But the final thing is a completely transparent nonprofit. You can go to our website, vmcenter.org, and see the salary of every VMC employee. Look at our 990s. 990s is the financial report card that the federal government gives nonprofits to see how every dollar is spent. There's so many folks out there in the nonprofit space who are fundraisers first and mission executors second. It's the opposite with VMC. We execute our mission first and do about 2% of our time to try and keep the lights on in the building and have our veteran service officers working to help our veterans out.
0: Well, now let's get into that programming that mm-hmm. you offer, because not every vet is coming to you in a state of dire, extreme situation. They need to have more disability payment, or they're struggling with jobs instability. They need help in other areas. And you have all of this programming to help them. And you want to go into a little bit about it. And speaking of transformational, that's the T word that you used recently.
1: Yeah.
0: Let's do the good news first. This was such a wonderful thing. You just left the Phillies, I believe.
1: Yeah. So VMC... BMC is blessed to operate in a region where Philadelphia's corporate and philanthropic and the region beyond recognizes the importance of our veterans. And probably one of the biggest brands and most recognizable brands in the region is the Philadelphia Phillies. And VMC was lucky to receive a $1 million grant from the Philadelphia Phillies that was tied into All-Star Week festivities. And so what did VMC do with the money? Okay, well, we replaced a 40-year-old elevator that over the course of a 365-day operating year was inoperable 100 days of the year. So a full third of the year. A non-functioning elevator means VMC staffers are carrying veterans, literally carrying veterans up flights of stairs to be able to access the life transformational and in some instances life-saving services of VMC. But that didn't just mean a new elevator. It means extending the elevator to an unused fifth floor of the building, unused because the elevator only ran to floor four of our five-story building. So what did we do with that space? And what else did the $1 million go for? Okay, well, a new elevator costs about $400,000. It's a not inexpensive proposition. From there, we had to convert an unused space that didn't have electricity, did not have HVAC, did not have running water, and run all of that to that space and transform it to the independence floor. So why did we name it the independence floor? Because this was the floor that is going to guide our veterans and their family members to economic independence. Okay, so what's economic independence? Economic independence is the ability to have a job and to hold on to that job. So this job training and job placement space is going to be an area in which we offer veterans classes on how to get certified to be a forklift driver. This space is going to be a job training and job center and job orientation space for the building trades, our union partners. Something needs to be said about our union partners in the region. This job could not have gotten done without donated labor, which they donated labor. Could not have gotten done without suppliers recognizing the need and importance of well-paying jobs for veterans, so they donated supplies. So it's job training and job placement, and the calendar is already full for the forthcoming for the coming month with job training opportunities, with employers looking to connect with veterans. I would say the best way to get in touch with VMC is go to our website, vmcenter.org. If you're an employer, most folks, how do I help, Joe? Hire a veteran. You want to help? Hire a veteran. And how you do that is contact Veterans Multi-Service Center, and we will connect you with veterans that are looking to work, and not just work, but work hard.
0: You have programming, we've mentioned this before, for the families of veterans as well. They might be caring for a vet. They mm-hmm. might be a survivor of a veteran. Or it might be, again, it might be somebody who has no career, no training, no job mm-hmm. because they have, again, they didn't sign that oath, but they mm-hmm. went with their husband or wife for their service. So mm-hmm. you do so much for so many in the veteran community. It's not just limited to the veteran yeah. himself. Or herself.
1: Listen, the veteran raised that right hand for the oath of service. So they chose to serve. But the spouses and dependents of those veterans, they didn't take the oath of service, but they served too in a different way. So we had a situation just 2 weeks ago where we had the spouse of a veteran with her young daughter show up needing access to her women's veteran center. Did she serve? No, she did not. But she needed access to vital things like food, a hot meal. She needed access to laundry facilities. She needed access, ultimately, guide to a women's abuse shelter. And VMC is able to do that. The other thing we're able to do is take care of the unique needs of our women veterans. We have a separate space for our women veterans located in Old City where they can interact with their battle buddies, their sisters in service, in a safe that is space for, a space that is safe for them. So why do they need a safe space? Well, we surveyed our veterans, veteran population recently, and that's important to talk to your audience. We received a staggering statistic back of the women veterans we had served. A full 73% of the women veterans that are coming to VMC for programs and services have experienced

0: California, but also in southern New Jersey and Delaware. We have offices in Delaware, in Wilmington, the state capital, down south in Dover, Delaware, and actually one of our largest growing offices in terms of square footage of the building and in terms of veterans coming up and showing for VMC services is southern New Jersey. We're operating basically at half a city block in Vineland, New Jersey right now. So we see a ton of growth, if you want to use that descriptor, of veterans needing services in southern New Jersey.
1: This could be something like, I think that I deserve more for my disability. Maybe I've got a different health issue. Mm-hmm. But it's also finding the paperwork and getting them through that service. Mm-hmm. As you said, it's getting through that system. And you're that navigator that works with this bureaucracy mm-hmm. or with your partner organizations yeah. to make sure that they get what they need, no matter what the size of that problem.
0: Yeah, VMC is a nonprofit that doesn't operate within business terms like brand exclusivity. We love a collaboration, and we will collaborate with any nonprofit that maybe excels in an area that VMC does not excel in. You know, we don't know service dogs, but we know those nonprofits that do work with service dogs. Warrior Canine Connection being a key operating partner. You know, we don't know, VMC doesn't necessarily know about the therapeutic benefits of gardening for a veteran, but we will partner with a nonprofit like Heroic Gardens that has programming solely focused on therapeutic healing for veterans. So we work with anybody in that space. But I also want to talk about the E word, empathy. I think we're an empathetic nonprofit. And the reason why I say that is it's not about producing widgets, right? You're not making a thing, okay? But what you're doing is taking care of a fellow human. And one of the things I think that separates VMC from other partners in the field is our workforce. Fully half of our workforce are veterans themselves. So it's a veteran talking to a veteran. And that's a completely different dynamic at work because they've walked in their shoes. They've gone through the trauma of separation, whether separation is for our Guard and Reserve audience, annual training, where they leave for months at a time, or for our active population where it means deployment, where they're gone for a year at a time. When they're able to talk about, and when they start off with that sizing each other up of what branch of service were you in? Oh, where did you go for basic training? And once you establish that you have a shared experience, walls come down and the veteran's able to talk easier to a battle buddy than they would to a well-meaning civilian like me or like yourself. I think empathy and the fact that half of our workforce are veterans themselves means improved service for that veteran.
1: Well, now for the 99% of us who never did step up, mm-hmm. How do we support you? Money is very appreciated. Are there other ways, too? Do you look for donations? Do you look for, well, obviously, jobs, too? See, I'm answering my own question here. Mm-hmm. Well, how do we interact?
0: I would say there's a couple different ways. And one, I would encourage your listeners to visit our digital presence, our website at vmcenter.org. And there are various call to actions. And so what could a call to action look like to support a veteran? Well, we talked about something earlier about hire a veteran. So why hire a veteran? Okay, a veteran is somebody that is unique in that every veteran has worked as part of a team, the unit ethos of working together. However, they are also taught to think for themselves and operate independently. So depending on what the need you have for your employee and as an integrated teammate or somebody to work independently, the veteran does that. There's another thing for employers. You know, in the 20 years I have worked with our military and veterans community, there's something I've learned, Lauren. On time is arriving early. Arriving on time is late. And late, well, that's just an impossibility. So with a veteran, you've hired somebody that will show up and they will show up early to the workday, and you

0: get a full day's work. They've got those tools that they were provided during basic training, and it's never left them. Okay, housing is a great way to help a veteran. So landlords that are listening to this, and if you struggle to place occupants in your properties, VMC administers a whole host of federal, state, and local programs that will pay first and last month deposits, that will pay a full 6 months rent in advance, that will handle all repairs, and we will work with the tenant, the veteran, to keep them employed, to keep them focused on what it means to be a good tenant. And so housing is a great area. The other way is, yeah, fundraising. It's always uncomfortable to ask folks to support your nonprofit. But what I would say to community organizations, fraternal organizations, neighborhood civic associations, and corporations looking to support a nonprofit, there are no shortage of national nonprofits focused on the veteran space. And I would never begrudge any of them, but think locally, act locally, and you will take care of your neighbors. VMC is a trusted partner. We spend our dollars wisely, and we're local, and we've been operating for 46 years, and we're not going anywhere, and we hope to be around for another 46 years to take care of our veterans.
1: Parting words?
0: Parting words are, our veteran community, to me, is our royalty, and as such, should be treated with the greatest of care and respect. 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
1: And, of course, you can always steer them to vmcenter.org for the Veterans Multi-Service Center, vmcenter.org. 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My guest today is the Executive Director of the Veterans Multi-Service Center, Joe Brooks. Thank you for doing this.
0: Thanks for having me in.
1: I'm Laura Lewis. 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
1: This is Joe Middleton from WICK and WARM, Scranton, Pennsylvania, along with the Wyoming Valley Observer in Wilkes-Barre and the Pocono Northeast. A pleasure to be on Rock, Roll, and Reveille this afternoon with Father Jim Drucker as he honors the founding father of the Letterman, Tony Butala.
2: Hello, everybody. This is Jay Siegel, the original lead singer of the Tokens. You know, he made that.

0: My God, what music, Billy Carlucci. What do you think? Get into that mic. Eat that mic.
1: Wonderful. I love it.
0: What harmony.
1: I always loved their records.
0: I was with Tony Vitale years ago. He's from Sharon, PA, our guest today. And I went to a restaurant, took him to dinner, to the station square, and I started singing harmony with him, right? And he said, in front of all my friends, 30 people there, he said, Father, you're flat. So we're trying to bring the music up a little bit.
2: So he's truthful, too.
0: Beyond measure. No,
1: Father,
0: so
1: you went outside and looked at your tires. They weren't flat.
0: So anyway, I took him home to Sharon because I would pick him up, take him home. I treated him to dinner. I said, Tony, you know, he said, Father, I'm sorry, but you were flat. Anyway, bring the music up, Sam, please. Up, up, up, up.

0: What a great song. Capitol Records stars the Letterman. The original founding father, Tony Butala, has been a very... Bring it up. My God, listen up. Bring it up. Now, some stats. It was Jim Pike, Bob Engman, or Engman, E-N-G-E-M-A-N-N, the original singers of the Letterman from California. They had two top 10 singles, Billy. Both were number seven. Wow. They had 16 top 10 singles on the adult contemporary chart, including one number one. They had 32 consecutive Billboard chart albums. My God, 11 gold records, Billy.
1: They were great records.
0: They were.
1: They were great records.
0: And
1: they
0: four Grammy
1: that.
0: Nominations. Speaking of Grammys, how many Grammys do you have?
2: I have none.
0: You have no Grammys?
2: I have no Grammys.
0: Oh, that's right. You have what's it called?
2: The lady with the ball. Emmys.
0: Emmys, that's right. You have Emmys, not Grammys. I keep giving him Grammys, but he's like, he has Emmys.
2: I'm working on the Grammys.
0: And they sold over 20 million records, generating over $25 million in gross sales. Can you imagine that?
1: That's great.
0: What a blessing it is to honor and bring on the air my dear friend, Tony Butala from Sharon, PA. When I visited with him, met his sister Sharon, and met his aunt just down the block. He said, Father, put your foot here. Put your left foot out. Put your remember the body up. He said, put your foot here.
1: And put your foot here.
0: He said, you're now in Ohio and you're in Pennsylvania. The very street right there was both cities, and I was assistant pastor in residence at St. Michael's and Hermitage, PA, and the acting pastor at St. Michael's in Newton Falls when I was the Catholic priest chaplain at the Cleveland VA Medical Center, gigantic place, Billy and Rick, mm-hmm. two co-hosts today, and Brooksville and Chillicothe. So with all that said and done, I would like to introduce proudly and with the greatest of love for this gentleman who was impeccable as a singer. His faith is beyond imagination, and our friendship is as deep as can be. Tony Butala, welcome to Philadelphia Radio on My Creation Rock and Roll Reveille.
3: It's good to be here with you.
0: Tony, I love you very much. Listen, share with me your love for music and your love for home, right, that you're from Sharon, PA, before you moved on to California.
3: Well, my family did it first. I got into the voice choir in Hollywood when I was about 11 years old. And that drew me out to California.
0: All right, Tony, now listen, you come from a family of 11, I think. Am I correct?
3: Yes.
0: Would you share your mom's name, your dad's name, Tony, and your brothers and sisters, please?
3: My dad's name is John. My mother's name is Mary. And my older sisters, Mary Ann, Joan, and Jean. And then brothers Bill, Dick, Mike, and myself.
0: Now, where do you fit in the middle? Are you toward the babyish? You're like the baby of the family, or one of the older children?
3: Young, I'm one of the youngest.
0: What did your dad do in his livelihood?
3: He was a common worker at Westinghouse Electric in Sharon, Pennsylvania.
0: And mommy was a stay-at-home domestic housekeeper, domestic engineer, as we say?
3: No. She was part of the time, but most of the time she had to wake up and get up and make sure things were inevitable at our house. And she had to go to work, too.
0: And what did she do? What kind of work did she do, Tony?
3: She worked for Westinghouse Electric in the transformer division.
0: I got you. Now, what's your thoughts of Sharon, PA, where you grew up? I remember meeting you at your home where you were born in Sharon, PA. A nice civil home. I think Sharon, I think your sister is still there, Joni.
3: My one sister, Joan. Yes.
0: And if I remember correctly, is she in her early 90s or late 80s?
3: 96. She's in her
0: 90s. Billy, what are your thoughts about the Letterman in their music?
1: You're kidding me. That was the greatest music I ever heard.
0: Any particular song?
1: You know, I'm a doo-wop guy, but they did something to the records that unbelievable.
0: Now, Tony, I have in the studio with me Billy Carlucci of Billy and the Essentials, songwriter. He's written for the 1910 Fruit Gum Company, Ricky Nelson, Teresa Brewer, and also Rick Fox, who was cameraman with Saturday Night Live. Say a quick hi, Rick.
2: Hello, Tony. Glad to meet you over the phone. Uh-huh. Nice to be part of the show today.
0: So your thoughts, again, of them being on Capitol Records. By the way, we played three of your songs, which were songs that never became hits for you on an independent label called Lute, L-U-T-E Records. Do you remember those songs, Tony?
3: Oh, yes.
0: How old were you when you recorded them, Tony?
3: That was my label. We started.
0: Oh, I didn't know that.
3: L.A.
0: Now, was it your label and Jim Pike's? Was that it, the two of you?
3: No. So, only me and myself as the Letterman.
0: And so Lute Records you owned, that was your label?
3: It was pretty much my label.
0: So how did you feel hearing those songs that we just played? Three songs. I did a medley, or what we call here in the business, a montage of three of your songs. And let me see if I can grab what they were here so I can remember them here. It was a song about stockings, a song about rumors, and home, and a steady song about going steady, I guess, for the girl, huh, Tony?
3: And on your steady was my first single record without the group.
0: And did it hit the charts at all, Tony?
3: On the lower part of the chart, yes. Above 50.
0: Now, did you record that in a studio in California, L.A.?
3: Yes.
0: You remember the studio name?
3: Capitol Records, Studio A.
0: Wow. Studio A, wow. Fantastic, wow. So listen, I'm going to turn the mic over to Rick Fox. Rick will introduce himself, and he wants to lead into some things, and he's honored as well as I am having you on my show today.
2: It is such a pleasure, Tony, to meet you today. I was a musician all my life. I'm 76 years old, and to grow up listening to the Letterman all my life is just such a thrill to actually talk to you. The one thing that amazed me was how you survived with the Letterman all through the Beatlemania and the psychedelic and the disco, everything. The Letterman were always steady. They always were there. In 1968, when I graduated, you had Going Out of My Head and what was the other part of it?
0: Frankie Valli song.
2: Frankie Valli. And
3: Can't Take My Eyes Off You.
2: Can't Take My Eyes Off You. Thank you.
0: Thank you,
2: that was the big, that was, and that was the biggest song that year for us. I mean, even in the middle of all that psychedelia, I guess you'd call it. But are we going to listen to Walking You Home? Can we?
0: I'll tell you what, let's expound on that because it's a good question.
2: Oh, it's
0: your thoughts, Tony, of how you existed. Why do you think people kept buying your records the Beatles were hitting? England was coming in with Dave Clark 5 and all these great singers, Petula Clark. Elvis did, yes. But you stayed steady.
3: Love songs never grow out of style.
2: Boy, you got that right.
0: So all the songs mostly were ballads, and they hit the hearts and the souls and the spirit of its audience. Correct, Tony?
3: Oh, yes.
2: Some beautiful, beautiful music. Can we listen to Walking You Home?
0: Yeah, this
2: was
0: on
2: the Loot Records.
0: This is a song in 1960 when I graduated high school at 18 years of age. How old were you in 1960, Tony?
3: Well, let's see. That was a hard one.
0: When you had Walking You Home, were you like maybe 21, 22?
3: 16.
0: Okay. Wow. Yeah, it's the opposite way around, yes.
2: Yeah.
0: So let's play this. I dug back into the archives to pick some real good music, some of your older stuff, some of your great stuff, and just Tony Battala. Introduce it, Rick.
2: This is Tony Battala on the Loot Records called Walking You Home.

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1: Hi, this is George Bunnell with the Strawberry Alarm Clock. 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
2: Tony, it's Rick again. I have to tell you how excited I am to speak with you live on the air on Father Jim's Rock and Roll Reveille. Can you please share with the audience if you had any members who served our country in the military, and have the Letterman ever performed any military venues?
3: Yes. Bob Hammond was in the service for a while, and then subsequently Jim Pike and myself joined that unit.
2: Wow. All right.
4: Tony, what service were you in?
3: It was, I didn't do the show. Yeah, we just flew in to Hollywood to do certain shows.
4: Were you in the Army, Air Force, Navy, Marines, or were you in the Guard or the Reserve?
3: The National Guard was the closest.
4: Yeah. Now, for what it's worth, I tried to get a hold of Bruce Belland, four preps, wonderful friend of yours who loves you dearly, to join us on the show today. I wasn't successful, but he was in the Guard for a while, and he shared with me a lot of the stars like yourself from California were able to join the Guard and still do their singing or acting or entertaining. It was a marvelous thing, and it's in one of his books that he talks, there's a chapter about that. And so, Tony, I can't tell you how wonderful it is to have you on the air. So, Rick, continue. Take over.
2: 1959, Tony, there was a big hit, Kooky, Kooky, Lend Me Your Comb with Connie Stevens. I understand you knew her pretty well, and you probably still do. And did you go to school with her? And you were in a group called The Foursome, I believe, back in California?
4: The Foremost.
2: The Foremost, sorry, yeah.
3: Yeah, we went to Hollywood Professional School.
2: Well, that must have been.
4: We're going to talk about that a little later in the show, but share with our audience your close friendship with Connie Stevens. Let me see if I have a real name here. It's her Concetta Rosalie Ann Ingoglia. Am I right?
3: Ingoglia.
4: Okay, there you go. Ingoglia. So you went to elementary school with her up through 12th grade for this Hollywood Professional School. How close were you with Connie? Because I think you had a very close relationship with her, Tony.
3: Oh, yeah. We liked each other a lot. And we sang together on the side as a duet when we weren't singing as a quartet.
4: Well, I can tell you right now, I'm a heck of a researcher. I mean, I found Armed Forces Vietnam Network, Gary Brill, Donnell Brink from WYBG here in Philadelphia, but I could not find one song by the Foremost at all. I looked everywhere under F-O-R-E, F-O-U-R. And by the way, you may not know this, later a group from England became quite famous called the Foremost. Did you know that, Tony?
3: No, I didn't.
4: Yeah, they had quite a few hits. As I researched, I found more of them than finding your beginning. So when you cut these records with her, tell us some names of some of the songs, if you can remember. And I'm guessing you sang a duet with Connie, correct?
3: Yes, I did. It was never a hit record or anything, but we did sing it together, a couple of duets.
4: Do you remember the song title, Tony?
3: Am I Your Steady?
4: Okay.
3: It was one. So long ago.
4: Yes, it is. Yes, yes, yes. So listen, one of the great songs she has, which started her career, her big hit, of course, was 16 Reasons. We're going to play that. But this was with Ed Burns, a good-looking fella from 77, Sunset Strip.
2: Click, click.
4: Yep. 77. So we're going to play this one by Connie Stevens with God's blessings on her that she's sickly lately. And in a nursing home, I believe, as I did some research, we're hoping maybe next week we'll have her join us and you again. And we give thanks to God for life that he gives us and the blessings on this show and on Rock and Roll Reveille and a great hit records on Warner Brother Records with Ed Burns and Connie Stevens.

0: right now, 'cause that's the kind of scene that I dig. Baby, you're the ginchiest.
1: Well, Tony, I have to say, and I say this very carefully, Tony Vitale, you're the ginchiest.
2: Well, thank you.
3: This is a compliment.
1: Any thoughts, Tony? Go ahead, Tony.
2: I said you're the greatest, or you're the coolest, baby.
1: Oh, listen, it's so wonderful. That starred Ephraim Zimbalist Jr., later became in the FBI story, a marvelous show, and his daughter, Stephanie Zimbalist, became a great actress, right?
3: Yep.
1: And it was a great show, probably one of the first Private Eye, PI shows on TV.
3: Yeah, it was a huge hit.
1: In the 50s. Marvelous, marvelous. And, of course, that was a big hit record for Connie and Ed Burns. Your thoughts of Connie singing, her singing capability, because she sang with you.
2: Well, Connie had a nice voice. She didn't have the producers that produced her in any contemporary manner. She kind of followed the trend there for quite a while.
1: Now, Tony, you attended, as we said earlier, with Rick's guide on air, an exclusive elementary school especially dedicated to entertainers. Billy, what do you think of this? A school that has all these stars. Jill St. John, Bobby Driscoll.
4: That's California for you.
1: Tony Vitale. Anyway, and the great, great actors, actresses, singers, songwriters, and Connie Stevens, of course. And I'd like you to share a story that you shared with me off mic a few days ago, you and Susan, about when you were at home and you were visiting her at her home, I presume in Hollywood or L.A., and she had a press agent, being the famous actress that she was on 77 Sunset Strip and doing other movies and TV sitcoms and cowboys and westerns. She forgot that she had a guest coming that the press agents from Warner Brothers was sending over. So as she found that out, she said, "Tony, do me a favor. Will you please do me a favor? Answer the door. I want to get my makeup on, get ready to meet this guest because they want us to go out to dinner tonight." And I accepted. And then you went to the door. And when you opened the door, who was there, Tony?
2: Elvis.
1: Elvis Presley?
2: Yes.
1: So tell the story, what happened. I think you sat down at the piano, started playing music, and you both sang. What happened at that point?
2: It was one of those magical moments that you can't reproduce, because two people get together and find they have a lot in common. They sit down and a mutual keyboard and start playing and finding they have more in common.
1: Can you remember the songs or songs you played offhand?
2: Oh, boy. I have to think about that one, too.
1: Well, let me ask you this, Tony. What did you think of Elvis personally, having just met him? He's just beginning his career. He had some hits, Heartbreak Hotel, Hound Dog, you know, Don't Be Cruel, some monster hits. I mean, he was beginning to become the king of rock and roll. As a matter of fact, he was probably the king of rock and roll then. But you thought of him as a person, Tony.
2: He was absolutely a wonderful person. He would do anything for anybody. Of course, good manners, good man.
1: Now, when Connie went out with him that night, did she share with you later, as you being bosom buddies, how the date went? Because I know it was kind of a fixed date by the press agent at Warner Brothers. Did she share anything with you?
2: Sure. Just the typical little things. Nothing great, except they had a wonderful time together.
1: And I'm guessing she had great thoughts about him as well, and her opinion of him was very wonderful.
2: Oh, yes.
1: Listen, you're on Rock and Roll Reveille. This is my creation, my show. Jimmy Drucker, Father Jimmy Drucker, from the streets of Philadelphia, Kensington and Allegheny, K&A, 2207 East Oakdale Street. I want to give an accolade to Steve Simon, the owner of JB Bakery, who was one of our sponsors. and tell you I love you, Steve. You get a chance, call in our number. Our number to call in, if you'd like to call in, is 610-632-8600. Speaking of Elvis now, Tony, do you mind if I play an Elvis Presley song? I think that'll fit right in. Then we're going to go into the number one hit for Connie Stevens on Warner Brothers Records in 1960. A very short record, 156. So you mind if I play a Presley record, Tony, rather than some of yours?
2: Not at all. I'll be happy to hear it.
1: And we're going to play this one. It was a big hit in 1959. And I take much of my information and I give acknowledgement to this on my radio show with Hits Archive, a tremendous resource for me. And they really give information, biography. So when I put together information for my staff, Billy Carlucci, my dear friend of 65 years, and Rick Fox, my new co-host, and just a marvelous organization that I get much of my information from. So I give a shout-out to you. I give a shout-out to my good friend Walter Sterling. I was on the air with him this morning about 2 o'clock in the morning, and we talk about a lot of great stuff on his other side of midnight. He's a marvelous man, a former management man from WNBC, a creative man. And he's another new, and I shouldn't say new Arthur Godfrey, he's his own self, but he has a show that is unbelievably great, 1 to 5 a.m. on the number one station in America, WABC, 50,000 watts, powerhouse watts, Maine to Florida. So I acknowledge you, Walter, with great love and affection, and Art Volvo, who's a dear friend and radio's best friend. Sam Sneris, my engineer producer, let's hear Elvis Presley, and I Need Your Love Tonight.

0: My God, how great it is to be on the radio. God, thank you for life. Thank you for what you give all of us. And you veterans, I love you. Yes, you, private. Yes, you, general. Yeah, I even love generals. Wow. Absolutely incredible. But listen, I'm honored today. And I'm going to have Brigadier General Doug Satterfield come on, our co-host, in a few seconds.
1: I love him.
0: And in the meantime, I'm very blessed to have been awarded recently. I don't want to boast, let General talk about it. But in the meantime, I met the second time a marvelous man in my own state of Pennsylvania. I've not been honored yet for my recognition of my military service. So the state of New Jersey jumped in, and Congressman Jeff Van Drew, lovely man, I shook his hands, and he awarded me a proclamation. So, sir, I'm grateful you're calling in from Washington. Any thoughts about the Letterman and music and what music has done for you in your life, sir? It's a blessing to have you on the radio.
2: Oh, Father, thank you so much. And it's a blessing that we have you and the beautiful music that you have actually done over the years that you're responsible for bringing to people, making them happier. You know, I don't have to tell you, Father, you know, it can lift your spirits, it can raise your soul, it can really make you happier, it makes you feel good. And there's so much beautiful music out there over the decades. And I personally enjoy it almost all. I wouldn't say all of it, but everything from classical to 50s to a lot of other genres and different types of music. But you yourself have been responsible and have helped people so much with a lot of the fun and the enjoyment that you've brought to them. And that's why I wanted to recognize you for one reason. And the second reason, of course, is the good work you've done as a veteran for veterans, honoring them, remembering them. These are individuals who, some of them have put their life on the line, but all of them knew that they might have to put their life on the line. And they risk their mind, their body, and their soul to keep America, which we all have to work towards. Because like I said that day when you received that proclamation, America is the shining city on the hill. It is the engine that should be leading the world. And I worry about her. I worry about America. But people like you make it better for all of us. So thank you.
0: Amen, sir. And listen, I want to thank you, sir, for you being there for us veterans. And I want to ask you a simple question. How does it feel for you as a man representing many of your flock, I hate the word constituents, but your flock, when you are able to give a proclamation to a veteran or someone special that's done something special for our city, our state, our country? Your thoughts, sir?
2: Well, it makes me feel good. I mean, just in plain English, it makes me feel good because there's so much out there now. There's so much that could depress you, so much that can lead you astray, so much talk about America that is so negative. And, you know, there's one thing I'm sure of. America is, and I pray to God, always will be the greatest nation on the face
0: Amen.
2: Of the earth.
0: Amen.
2: It is a unique experiment in a republic. The founders were amazing people. And you know what else I'll say, Father? And I'm not afraid to say it. This nation was based on the Judeo-Christian ethic. It
0: Amen.
2: Was based on faith. If you read the founders, and I know that you have, these great men and women who, you know, worked to keep this country, to start this country, they knew they were doing something very, very special. It was a unique moment in the history of all civilization. There really, truly hasn't been anything like it. And at times, do we go astray? Have we made mistakes? Are we perfect? No, we're not. And we have gone astray. But in general, as a nation, we are still the best.
0: Congressman, with your thoughts, our country has some blemishes. It has some warts. But it's the greatest nation that has ever existed. And I have served it in the Army infantry during Vietnam and as an officer chaplain overseas. And I want to introduce, while you're on the air, and stay with me, sir, Brigadier General Doug Satterfield, who did a marvelous job, a tremendous job, of which you were invited to, and you helped him in recognizing Tom Campbell, a sniper from Vietnam, who had a marvelous story, did one of my shows. We had a nurse. We had a Donut Dolly on. So, General, you jump in and join this show right now, sir. Talk about our affair and lead into Tony Battaglia, sir. Would you please, sir?
1: Sure. I thank you, Congressman, for being on. And Tony, also an honor to be able to talk to you as well. What a great honor. Yes, we just this past weekend had a beautiful celebration out in Egg Harbor Township. That's in Atlantic County in New Jersey, South Jersey. And it was a beautiful day. Started with a parade, went all day to fireworks at night. Very successful. And yes, we did honor 11 heroes. Tom Campbell, Command Sergeant Major, retired Tom Campbell. We also had Jerry Tempesta that's been on the show here, and others, some locally, some not as local. What a beautiful day. Weather, we were lucky, and that worked out very, very well. So, yes, it was a great time for us to really say, hey, thank you to all the heroes that we have in America. And there is a lot of those heroes. And I'm sure Tony's also run into a few of those heroes himself as well. By the way, Father Drucker, just to let you know, I'm in the middle of a power outage at my home, and I am calling in from home. So I'm gonna ask something real quick of Tony, and I'm gonna have to go, unfortunately. So I can those things happen. Tony, just real quick, I understand that you were part of what they called the Robert Mitchell Boys Choir, and that you performed in that back in the early 50s. But also, so this is something special for me, that you were one of the singing voices for the Lost Boys in the Disney Peter Pan animated film back in 1953. Is that correct? Tony?
3: Yes.
1: So yes. You were the singing voice. That's fabulous. What did you think of that?
3: Very, very, very exciting.
1: I'm sure. Well, and who did you sing for? What was the boy's name?
3: It was one of the singing voices. I'm trying to think of it now.
1: That's okay. Don't worry about
0: Tony,
1: it.
0: Tony, hold on one second, sir.
1: Hold on, Father Drucker.
0: Yes, sir.
1: Yep. Okay, go ahead, Father.
0: Okay, sir. Go ahead, sir. Go ahead, General.
1: I just wanted to say, hey, thanks again to the Congressman and to Tony, to your entire cast there. I'm going to have to drop off again. I've got this power outage I have to deal with.
0: My General, can you hold that, on? Just hold on one second. Congressman sure. Andrew, will you give your thoughts of General Doug Satterfield, sir, on the radio, please.
2: Father, I have to jump into a meeting here. I'm in Washington, but I just wanted to congratulate you, and may God continue to bless you and our great country, and hopefully we do not lose it. So thank you so much for all of you, the good work that you do. I've got to jump off the call.
0: You as well, sir. Have a wonderful day. Know our prayers are with you and our love. And General, thank you. For being with us, and you take care of Nancy and Tony. Listen, Tony, share your thoughts, Tony, when you were with the Hollywood Professional School. Well, what do you remember? You were in elementary school. What year did you start? Were you second grade, third grade? What grade, sir?
3: I was in the second grade.
0: So you were about 8 years old, and were you there through high school, up through 12th grade, and you graduated?
3: Pretty much so.
0: Do you have any memories of, like, Driscoll or Jill St. John or Connie, or any special memories of maybe graduating or being with these other stars, as you were a star as well in your own right?
3: Yes. I was very much associated with Jill St. John and Connie Stevens. We had a group on the side called the the four most, Connie Stevens and I.
0: Now, what are your thoughts of Jill St. John? She was a tremendous actress. I remember her, what was the movie, Rick, with Frank Sinatra? Remember she's on the boat? It was Tony Romeo. I think it was Tony Romeo. I'm good with memory. Yeah. But anyway, your thoughts of Jill St. John, Tony?
3: Well, it was just one of those things where they threw young people together that were in the same class, same age group, and so to see what we could come up with. We did.
0: Tony, I'm blessed to have you on there with me. Stay with us on the line. We're going to now have a special special thought about our veterans.
3: Sure.

0: First of all, I want to tell you, veteran, whatever your situation is, you can get help from the Veterans Administration. Please remember that. And, Rick, will you give the phone numbers, please?
1: The phone number is 215-823-5800 for the Philadelphia VA Medical Center. 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
0: And from the marvelous book printed by the Knights of Columbus and Father Givney himself for sainthood, it's called Armed with the Faith. And it was given to the Military Archdiocese for the services, of which I was a member of for many years. So I'd like to bring down the music a little bit. I'd like to read this prayer from their book on page 25, Prayer in Time of War. And this is especially for our active duty veterans to be, because you're a veteran right now, you're in active duty. And I've been meeting a lot of young men and women at MacGuire Air Force Base heading over to Germany and different places, including into Iran. So God bless each of you, and may God guide you with an extra special angel. God our Father, maker and lover of peace, to know you is to live, and to serve you is to reign. All our faith is in your saving help. Protect us from violence and keep us safe from weapons of hate. Grant this through Christ our Lord. And a prayer in time of need. Heavenly Father, in my present need, help me to believe that you are aware of my anxiety and will do what is best for me. Give me the strength to trust you and put the present and future in your hands. Grant this through Christ our Lord. Amen.

Well, they got a new dance, and it goes like this. Hi, everybody. This is Joey D from the Starlighters. I'm a Jersey boy, but I'll tell you what. When I'm in Philadelphia, I listen to Father Jim Drucker, the rock and roll priest, on WWDB AM 860. Be there or be square.

0: a great recording. I love that version. And if you're with a girl, you're really going to have some fun with it, because it's really a great record.
1: It's their number one, their top-selling record, Tony Vitale. Your thoughts of this song, Tony?
2: My thoughts are that I'm very fortunate that we found the song, and the song found us. It's one of our top-selling records of all time.
1: That's beautiful, Tony. Beautiful. Now, listen, who picked it? Was it you said, hey, let's do that? Or did Nick Vinay or your producer, who picked it? I'm curious. It's your number one top-selling hit record on Capitol.
2: Well, in those days, we never knew it was going to be a hit. So we all chipped in and made our suggestions by phone. And we decided together the best record that we had the potential to have a hit record with.
3: And B-side, he played.
2: And those days, we did both sides, the A-side and the B-side, because you weren't sure.

0: big star then, and we were just starting out. So to be chosen by his producers to be on his show was a very, very big thrill for us.
1: And you were on with the Smothers Brothers, I think it's Sullivan, Merv Griffin, Mike Douglas shows.
0: Yes. In those days, when you have had a hit record, you played all the others.
1: Tony, I want to introduce Joe Middleton from upstate Pennsylvania. He has a little story he wants to share with you. Joe, Joseph?
2: Father, thank you. Tony, it is a delight to be back on the air with you and to share memories of the times you spent in Scranton, Wilkes-Barre, Pennsylvania. I was with WICK and WARM, and we had the pleasure in 76 and in 77 introduce you in concert twice along with your opening act, Signs. And one of the young guys that was your road manager then sang, Donnie Pike wanted me to take him on a cruise of Scranton over to the former Capitol Records pressing plant on Cedar Avenue. And at the radio station, we had a contest where two couples could win tickets to the concerts at the Irem Temple in Wilkes-Barre, followed by dinner with the Letterman and the disc jockeys at the Left Bank Lodge in Wilkes-Barre. I want to say to everyone in the audience, you were so radio-friendly, kind and courteous to everyone in the business over the years, and we duly appreciate that.
0: Well, thank you so much. We really appreciate you.
1: Listen, we have Jerry Tempesta. Jerry, we only have a minute, so hop on. My good friend is being considered for the Medal of Honor. Jerry Tempesta was recently received from Congressman Van Drew a proclamation. Jerry?
3: I'm here. Hi, Father Jim. Hi, Tommy. How you doing?
0: I'm doing wonderfully. Thank you.
3: Good to hear your voice again.
0: Oh, my voice is there. It'll always be there. Sometimes softer, sometimes louder. But always sincerely.
1: Amen to that, Tony. I love you dearly. And Rick, do the ending thing if you can for me, please.
4: The upcoming?
1: Yeah.
4: Yeah. The guest next week will again be part two with Tony Batala, the founding father of the Letterman. Our upcoming guest for future Rock and Roll Reveille shows on WWDB AM 860, Wednesdays 4 to 5 p.m. will be Mel Carter, Tony Orlando, Cousin Bruce Morrow of WABC Radio, Richard A. Foreman, Father Jim's program director at his first radio station, WYNS, Leighton, Allentown, PA. Dennis Tufano of the Buckinghams, Jay Siegler of the Tokens, Bobby Wilson, the son of legendary singer Jackie Wilson, Donna Groom, John Sarkis, Jimmy Gregorakis, and Eric Bruce of the Skyliners, Tony Alfano, lead guitarist of legendary Ohioans, Phil Dirt and the Dozers, Pat McLaughlin of the Circle, D.D. of the Crystals, Jay Seclier of the Lear Brothers, all who will join Billy Carlucci, myself, Rick Fox, and Father Jim Drucker on Philadelphia's golden age of early rock and roll.
1: I want to thank you for listening to our show. I love you. I think the world of you veterans. Billy, jump in and say goodbye. Tony, would you say a goodbye to our audience? We're going to have you back next week, please, for another show, an hour show on the Letterman and Tony Batala. Yes, sir?
5: Tony, we all love you. Thank you for joining in on us.
4: A pleasure, Tony, to meet you over the radio. I've listened to you all my life.
1: Tony, you'll join us next week, I hope.
0: Oh, yes. I wouldn't miss it for the world.
1: I love you, Tony, so much. You have no idea. Susan, love you, too.
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0: Hey, ladies and gentlemen around the Delaware Valley, welcome to Legally Fierce with Andrea and Kristen. Fantastic show. Tim Creech is our guest. Tim, how are you, sir?
1: I'm doing well.
0: It's good to see you again.
1: It's been a while.
0: You look good.
1: Thank you. You too.
0: Well, you know, if I could get a little taller, I'd be happy, and then, you know, I wouldn't have to lose any weight. But
2: same
0: good,
2: Joe.
0: Good. How tall are you, Tim?
1: 6 feet.
0: Yeah. See, if I could be six. One great thing about Tim, he raises the average height of the crew here. So
2: yes, thank God.
0: I'm feeling 5'10 and a half.
2: I'm representing the short people population.
0: That's right.
2: But I've been told my personality is a little too big for me.
0: To be
2: a tall girl, I don't think it would work. So
0: it would be a tough one. Shout out to Shane. Good to see Shane. He just got out over the weekend. She's got to go. Back. You got that ankle brace. You got to go back on Monday.
3: I mean, I didn't want to talk about it, but yeah.
0: Well, Tim, Shane, here's the problem. These ain't the lawyers that you were, you know, I mean, you got
2: to say, can I do the my cousin Vinny line? Did you fall on your property or somebody else's?
3: I mean, my lawyer got a charge just down the tailgating, so thank God.
0: You and 10,000 other people, watch any sports, Tim, at all?
1: Of course, yeah. I watched the football game yesterday. I heard the crowd was, it was a home game, wasn't it, down there?
0: Yeah.
1: I knew some people that went down.
0: So did I. Well, there's a couple of my best buddies. We watch the game every week, and shout out to Murph and Bill and their wives, and they went down there. Did you see at one point yesterday on the TV screen, they were talking about how hot the turf was?
1: They were spraying water on their shoes.
0: 157 degrees.
2: I heard that.
0: What is that?
2: I don't know. Why do any stadiums have turf anymore?
0: It's crazy.
2: And the Giants are the biggest culprit. I mean, you lost Malik Nabi, your best player, for a whole year.
0: And that's the last thing I have to say about Kristen Buttle. To be honest with you, I could go, oh my God.
2: It's funny, when I prep people for this show, I let them know that we're going to make fun of me for being a Giant fan for like 12 straight minutes.
0: Are they playing tonight? Or the Giants?
1: Yeah, they play the Rams.
2: The Rams.
0: I'll tell you what.
2: Miles Garrett's out, so.
0: Oh my God. You know, listen, I am, you know, I'm sure I was always like this, though. I'm a diehard Eagles like the rest. I mean, but I don't like to see anybody get hurt. And I'll tell you, anybody see that Redskins game?
1: That was brutal.
0: Mother of God.
2: I just want Jaden Daniels to have a chance.
0: He's got to wear an arm brace. And that's around his, he's an awesome quarterback. I mean, the guy is just
2: so much talent. We don't know yet.
0: But he is so thin. Did you see that?
1: I saw it. Yeah, exactly. Yeah. I'd rather have Jalen Hurts. He's so tough.
0: Yes. And he's 6'1", 220. I mean, he runs like a running back.
1: He played great.
0: My wife said, we're watching the game, and she goes like this. She goes, I thought it was his ankle. So did my buddy. And she says, no, that was his arm. And then when we saw that replay.
1: Yeah, it was bad.
2: And they said Brady. I didn't watch it live, but Brady cursed on the air.
0: Oh, yeah. Yes, did you hear about that?
1: No, I didn't hear what he said.
2: He couldn't hold it back. He said, oh, S-H-I-T.
0: Yeah, he did. He sent that. He said it. And then he apologized. I was already violated, though. I had never heard that word before, and I...
1: Really?
0: Yeah, it was
2: Tom,
0: tough.
2: Tom, he'll be getting our letter.
1: Never on the air anyway.
0: Never.
1: It's never happened on this show.
0: I've heard.
2: I've never.
1: Well, Shane, wait a second.
2: 5 years, I said it.
0: Shane
2: once.
0: Is here for a reason. He's one of the great beepers of all time. And so, the potty mouth that.
2: I'm trying to hire him to follow me around with the buttons.
0: Most of our shows sound like Morse code.
2: It's
0: crazy.
1: Imagine if you could just practice law with a 7-second delay.
2: You didn't really mean that, did you?
0: Yeah. Oh, it's so funny. I'll tell you, we've done a lot of pre-records, and I can only remember a couple times, but I'll tell you, and Shane, I don't think I've ever told you this story. This, all hell broke loose. All hell broke loose in the studio during this particular situation back when we were at the 555 building. I will never forget this. I was doing the union labor show, which I still do, and my co-host, we had this special show. I got a call a couple weeks ahead of time. Hey, Joe, can you do a special broadcast in honor of a playwright who does labor plays. Mm. Okay, now if you're tired at night, can't sleep, walk in the walls, find yourself a labor play because it'll, you know, but listen to this.
1: Yeah, so, what's a labor play?
2: Yeah, I need more information.
0: Well, it's a labor movement play. Like, in other words, you know, when people are, you know, like wronged by the employer and you know, like they go on pick, you know, like, I mean, it's different lessons about and different stories about.
1: Like fictionalized about, events? Or they,
0: not,
1: they like
0: not
1: they
0: necessarily. Not necessarily.
1: Like a Woody Guthrie ballad or something?
0: Well, it could be a story about back when workers' rights were not observed and people got cheated in the, you know, at the workplace
1: Upton
0: and all that.
1: Sinclair, the jungle kind of thing.
0: All kinds of stuff. I mean, you might have, but anyway, never forget it as long as I live. So I get this call. We're doing somebody a favor. Can you let so-and-so, when he was an elderly man, nice guy, can we do a show on his labor play? Now, the labor show was like 2 or 3 hours long on a Wednesday. And we, you know, so, but the guy sends me to play. I listen to it. Okay, I get through it. And then we play it on the air. But he sends me segments. And there were 15-minute segments. During those times, by the third or fourth segment, my broadcast partner gets up and goes into the studio, and I'm just sitting there, you know, because we're waiting for the 15-minute segment, right, of the labor play. And next thing you know, you have the employers on strike, and they're picketing all that, and they start the F-bomb.
2: Oh, no.
0: And, oh, my God. You know, it wasn't on the proof. And it was, and I'm telling you, the general manager of the station, Tim, by the way, God rest his soul, come sprinting in. I mean, it was like a fire drill, man. And, you know, thankfully, you know, it all worked out. It was so long ago. I mean, it had to be close to 8 to 9 years ago. But man, oh, man, you know, we were in a panic. And it was pre-recorded. We couldn't stop it.
1: That's... You never heard it before until it was played.
0: Because I proofed the version that didn't have it. And so my broadcast partner's in the booth. They're talking because they're waiting 15 minutes for this damn thing to be over. And next thing you know, it reminds you, and I'll tell you this right now, very much like Andrea Sasso in about 10 minutes.
1: Really?
0: Except she's here, we're live.
1: And you have the button.
0: And he's got both hands on the button, but that's not important right now. Let's do this. Tim, if you would, introduce yourself to our listeners, a little bit about yourself, your pathway, and the firm.
1: Yeah, I'm Timothy Creech, and I practice at the law firm of Creech & Creech. That's me and my wife.
0: Wait a minute. Which one are you?
1: I'm both of them.
0: No, you're the second one. You're the second one. You're the second one.
2: I don't know
0: one.
2: If your wife would agree with that.
0: He's the second Creech. We can all go. Go ahead, Tim. Sorry.
1: It's Creech and Creech. You know, that's why it was nice that her last name is Boisson, ooh, which is not pronounceable in English. So she went with Creech.
0: Nice.
1: Made it a lot easier. We didn't have to decide which name came first.
0: If it was anything like my house, it would be Boisson and Creech.
1: Yeah, but that would be called Boisin or something like that. It just wouldn't work. It means beverage.
0: Really?
1: So it's
0: nice.
2: I took French in high school. Yes.
1: You did.
2: I do recognize that name.
1: That's nice.
0: I took it all.
2: It sounds so pretty.
1: It does sound. When she says it, it does. Aww. I can pronounce a lot of different languages. French is really hard to pronounce.
2: Is she French?
1: Yeah.
2: Oh, my gosh. You are a lucky man.
1: Yeah. Yeah. And so she practices immigration law, and it's been a very difficult time for the practice, just with the things we've had to deal with.
2: No kidding.
1: The judges that are put on by the, like, army people and things like that. And I've chipped in as much as I could. I've done a couple of appeals, some habeas cases, tried to get some people released. Try to get them bond hearings. But the bond hearings are just a sham now. They all say they're a flight risk. Ugh. They've been in this country for 20 years, but they're a flight risk. I mean, give me a break. It's reserved. It's what they say to keep them in jail. We had one where somebody had an order of removal entered against them, and they said, well, since they didn't remove themselves however many years ago it was, they got to pay a $1.8 million fine.
0: $1.8 million,
1: and I was like, "Why don't you just get out your checkbook and write that?" No, of course, we're that's an excessive fine. It's a violation of the Eighth Amendment, which still protects everybody that's in this country. And so we're fighting that one. I mean, those sorts of things that I've been just chipping in to help with those kinds of things. Because I've practiced a lot of appeals. Yeah,
0: well, talk about also what you practice, because you practice a number of areas of law.
1: My focus lately has been on personal injury cases. But I still, because I've had a long experience with representing employees of the city, I still have a lot of cases involving employees of the city. I've got a case right now against the Register of Wills, who had fired a bunch of people for nakedly political reasons and installed his own people for nakedly political reasons, and we're litigating that case. We're not letting that go. I've got cases involving the correctional officers who we think have been abused by certain managers that have been there for a very long time and have been entrenched and just feel they can use their power however they want, regardless of what the law says. Things like that. I have some other civil service things that I've taken up.
0: So personal injury and employment are big areas where you've recently been doing a lot of.
1: Well, yeah. Look, the personal injury cases, you know, that's where the stakes are the highest.
2: Yeah.
1: The injuries are most significant. And I've had enough time now to learn a lot about the medicine of, you know, deposed radiologists, talk to radiologists. I've learned a lot about the spine. You know, that's really
4: the shoulders, the knees, yeah.
1: And the knees, yes.
2: Well, you can be like me and just keep having surgery in different areas of your body so that you can get really good at the job.
1: Oh, that's
2: for me.
4: Yeah.
1: That's the way to do it, I guess.
0: You've also done contracts and business disputes and administrative law.
1: That was early. Yeah, those were in the early days. I guess I need to update that website. I've been at this for 27 years. I think I passed the point in the summer where I have been a lawyer longer in my life than I wasn't a lawyer. And you know, and you meet these kids, you start talking about the 90s, you know, the late 1900s.
2: Yeah.
1: And I've given up trying
2: We had to go to City Hall to file a document, stand in line with hard copies of paper.
4: I did have to do that in Delco. One of my first firms that I worked at was in Delaware County, and Delaware County didn't have e-filing until, I don't know if it was 10 years ago.
1: 2010,
4: like
1: I think it was. I remember
4: maybe
1: that.
4: 12 years ago, but yeah, I started like 15 years ago. And then I was a law clerk.
1: It was later than that.
4: Right before that for like a few years at that firm. So I was constantly in the office of OJS filing, getting things
1: in media.
4: In media.
1: Beautiful downtown media.
4: Beautiful.
0: Yeah.
4: State Street.
0: Since the last time, it's funny because if I was to walk in and say, hey, what's up, Tim? What's happened since the last time we were in a studio? 2020, I believe it was May 11th.
4: That's the last time you and Tim had a show together?
0: That's right. And it was right at the pandemic.
4: Tim, you're a pro.
0: Tim is a pro.
1: I've been around a lot. I try to tell myself I'm still young, but I've been still young for a long time.
0: I feel the same way. I feel not as young as, friends.
4: I'm creeping up to the middle. I am officially middle-aged. How scary is that?
0: I refuse to acknowledge it.
2: I'm with you, Joe.
0: You know what I mean?
2: Yeah.
0: I mean,
2: require like 14 hours of sleep a night to function like a younger person.
0: You're a newlywed,
2: I'm
0: though.
2: All for it.
0: You're a newlywed, of course.
2: Newlywed. I mean, but I already had a whole first marriage.
0: That's
2: so
0: right.
2: I mean, but yes, you're right. I act like I'm a newlywed in my 20s.
0: Is it better the second time around?
2: Yeah.
1: Yes. Well, he might be listening, so.
4: I mean, let him. I hope that his second is better, too. I mean.
0: Well, I just want to know just to see where I'm going, what decisions I'm going to make. That's all.
2: If I think about all the other people that I dated around my late teens and early 20s, I shouldn't have married any of them either.
0: How long have you been married to?
4: I just systematically avoided my first divorce.
1: Yeah. Because we met in law school. I was still in law school when we married. It was 1995. So that's a long time.
0: That is a long time.
1: It's a long time.
0: I'm at 41.
2: Oh my
0: 41
2: God.
0: 41 years. We met, right?
4: Congrats to you both.
0: The girl I broke up with before this is God's honest truth. I'll never forget this. We went for a little ride, I still drive past the street in Roxborough, we pulled over and I said, listen, I'm 18. I'm just not the type of guy that would get, you know, go out and date for 3 years and get married. That's not me. It's exactly what happened. Okay. That's exactly what happened. So we got married in 1985. Not one argument. Not one argument.
1: Really?
0: No. In the last 15 minutes, I'm mad.
1: Okay.
0: But, you know, it's... you know, a lot has happened, okay, you know, since we've...
2: How did you guys even pull off doing a radio show in May of 2020? Was it, like, right after the...
0: It had to be...
2: I think that the vaccine...
0: Did we do it on the radio, or did we do it...
4: You might have done...
1: We were, we were at 555. Yeah, I remember going.
2: In person. Interesting.
4: Because I feel like back then, we did a couple... Like, we did shows on the phone, over the phone, when it was... When COVID was, like, hot and heavy. And then I feel like we did Zoom.
0: I'll tell you right now.
4: Couple times.
0: On. I'll tell you the exact date. I'm fairly sure I got the exact date right here. It's because I was just so I forget it was the exact date. Oh, here we go. Here we go.
2: Just were you guys admitting you're violating a stay at home order now that
0: that's right.
1: Statute of limitations is just expired. We're in good shape.
0: Exactly.
2: Aren't lawyers so fun to hang out with?
0: Statute of limitations. I can't find the actual.
4: That's okay.
0: I just had
2: It's not that exciting.
0: Well, I'm just saying. You know, I know.
4: You missed him. You missed him.
2: Yeah, a lot has changed.
0: Well, that's what I mean.
2: Zoom was barely a thing.
0: And what's that?
2: Zoom was barely a thing. You know, the first couple of months of the pandemic, even.
0: So we do a lot of our broadcasts now. This one, thank God, we do in house.
4: Yes, thank God.
0: But we do a lot of our broadcasts on Zoom, live on the radio, and it's become, you know, kind of a, you know, I'll tell you one of the big differences. Whenever back then, before the pandemic, before Zoom, everybody went to lunch after the show.
4: I know.
0: The reason why people don't go to lunch now is because all you lawyers schedule shows around, I mean, in other words, your shows, you know, like you have Zooms around the shows because you can. Like, in other words, scheduling is so, and it's...
4: Well, in the court, too. The court will...
0: I like my answer.
2: You're right. You're right, though. We used to, it would be like, we'd be conflicted out for the whole afternoon.
0: That's right.
2: We'd be done. And now we have meetings after.
0: That's right. And so...
4: It's a new world. And the court, at least in Philly, is still doing Zooms for certain things, certain hearings. They're slowly bringing us back, though. So
1: that's Pete. Yeah. He wants everyone to be in person.
4: He said that the start of 2027, they're bringing us back for pretrial conferences.
2: I support any decision that Pete makes.
4: Absolutely. Well, he's a godsend.
1: At least
4: man.
1: we can get rid of the initial, those initial conferences. I mean,
2: the case management conferences.
4: I walked past the case management conference room the other day in City Hall, and Joe, any attorney before 2020, like before COVID, I mean, you just knew, like, you knew where that was. You knew what elevator you had to take in City Hall. And it is dark and closed.
2: We used to have these meetings. When you filed a lawsuit, you'd have to go meet with all the lawyers and sit down, and somebody would talk about, like, oh, what kind of deadlines are we going to need in this case?
4: Yeah.
2: It's a 90-second meeting.
0: Wow.
2: Well, that's all it really needs to be. And we used to all have to go downtown.
4: Yeah.
2: And now that is the one thing that they put on Zoom, and it is the most productive.
0: Well, yeah. We actually started our Labor and Energy Alliance, which is a regional board, you know, literally on Zoom. Like years, like 3, 4, 5 years ago. Like, in other words, you never really could tell. You can never say never. But, you know, we would always think that, you know, real estate, right? Okay. But who would have ever thought that big, you know, high-rise buildings would be empty?
2: I know.
0: And I've done a lot of shows in them. And I remember...
4: COVID been not the time.
0: Like, you know, just walking in
4: and
0: being like, this is spooky.
4: I know.
1: Have they recovered around here? Like down here where Bala, like are people actually in these offices in Bala Plaza? Or are they all still mostly empty?
0: Yeah.
2: And don't get me started about Saks across the street being closed. It's like one of the saddest things that happened this year.
4: They closed Macy's in Center City. come on, Christmas time, Macy's was a staple.
1: Oh, yeah. I think they're going to keep the Christmas Village going.
4: I did hear that somebody.
1: But they're converting the building to apartments.
4: Yeah.
0: It's interesting, though. If anybody ever came to you and said, you know, most of the
4: stores.
0: The ordering would be online, right? Like, in other words, now, I'll tell you that the world's going to go to hell if Sephora closes in my house. We go to get our hair cut and. It's right up the street from Sephora, and I will be sitting there, and because it's at a place where my wife used to work with everybody at this place, and so I'll be like standing there, And I'll know my wife's listening. I did it at least once. She don't buy anything I say now, but I'm like, man, did you hear Sephora closed? It was like the world was coming to an end.
4: Hey, listen, leave us to our, you know, little tiny, everyday, day-to-day luxuries, okay?
0: Well, you know, Amazon.
4: Walk into that place, smells, and how can I be pretty? It's so nice.
0: Well.
4: And they're doing people's makeup. It's so nice.
0: I know. It's definitely...
1: But my daughter's a hairdresser, and so she's all into that.
0: Oh, is she?
1: Yeah. So you're down with the one downtown, or is it?
0: Yeah, of course.
1: So, the really fancy hairdressers are down there. That's where she works. Yeah,
0: Where does she work?
1: Architect.
0: Okay.
1: Yeah. They have two locations. They're on 10th Street, and they have one on 15th. And I think they have a couple. I think they have one in Ardmore. And she doesn't want to go out there, but she might have to be. She lives in town.
0: I think I've heard of Architect. My wife worked at a place called Pileggi, and we go to Jason Matthew. We actually watched the game yesterday. We're the best friend who works there, and with Jason and everybody, and it's kind of like old home week because she worked there for 25 years. By the way, Tim, I must be getting old because I was thinking to myself, no way Tim's got a daughter old enough to be working at a major salon in the city.
1: And I got a son in college.
0: Holy cow.
4: Oh, wow.
0: Now, these two, yes, they are old enough, but, you know.
4: Cute.
0: What are you going to do?
1: I was at Penn State this weekend. I saw the really exciting football game, 55-13.
0: Who'd they play?
1: Buffalo.
0: Buffalo, that's a tough one.
1: The most interesting part of the game was, okay, they score 7 touchdowns and 2 field goals, and every time they score – you have these guys that are carrying flags that are like 2 stories tall, and they got to run really fast. So they blow in the wind. In the fourth quarter, when they scored that last touchdown, I thought one of those flag bearers was going to fall on the ground because he had to run up and down the end zone over and over.
0: Oh my God.
4: That is.
1: He was exhausted. It was so funny.
4: It's funny you would say that, Tim, because I was on the Temple dance team, and now we had to perform at every single football game. And lucky for me, we didn't have that issue too much because the football team was not very good.
0: I was going to say, you didn't have to run back and forth too much.
4: But there was one game that we blew somebody out. I can't remember who it was, but
0: I remember.
4: It was like a
0: Thomas Edison High School. That's right.
4: I think it was Rutgers, though.
0: Really?
4: And it was a home game, and we had to do kicks for however many points and toe-touch jumps. And by the end, we were like, oh, my God, if we have to lift our leg one more time for another kick, we were going to die. And so I've lived that experience.
0: Did you guys dance for the basketball team too?
4: We did. And luckily, we made the Elite Eight when I was there and on the team. And it was unbelievable.
0: Wow.
4: So fun.
0: Who was the,
4: so
0: fun. Who were the players?
4: Don Chaney was the coach when I started. He was the coach the whole time. I think he retired a year or two after.
0: Wow.
4: You know, we had Pepe Sanchez, Lamont Barnes, Lynn Greer.
0: Yeah, that was great.
4: Rollerson.
0: I remember.
4: All those guys. I mean, it was.
0: My son went to Temple. We live in East Falls, so. He just jumped on. It was the most low maintenance. Like he jumped on a train.
4: Experience. That's awesome.
0: Yeah,
4: that's great.
0: Like he it was over like so fast. But I remember Villanova was in the championship, and me and Elaine were like, "Hey Joe, you coming over? We watch." He didn't watch all the games. But you coming over? I was like, "No, I'm not coming over." You know, like, we don't like Villanova, Dad. I went to Temple.
4: We hated Villanova. Yeah. We called them Villa No Fun.
0: Really, really no fun.
4: Mm-hmm. That's so fun. I feel it. That's what everybody called them.
0: I can't wait till my alma mater plays your alma mater.
4: All right.
0: Community college, of course. I only got through one.
1: Oh, really?
0: What I'm saying.
1: Just they probably have a good football team now. The NILs.
0: The
1: licenses, you know. I mean, that's like, I think I saw the quarterback for Penn State is taking one online class. A student athlete.
0: You know,
4: they're allowed to do that now?
1: They're allowed to do that now.
4: That's crazy. Wow.
1: It's a little bit ridiculous.
0: I'll tell you, did you ever see, it's a shame, it says a lot. Did you ever see the documentary One and Done with Ben Simmons?
4: No.
1: Yes.
0: Oh.
1: Yes.
0: It is a mockery to anything college.
4: Really?
0: And it tells you why his psyche was the way it was. One thing about Philadelphia fans, which we can all talk about, and look, I'm sure New York fans probably the same way. I don't know. But, you know, even if you blow it, if you come out the next day and accept it, right, or whatever, like Mike Schmidt when we were kids, he wore a wig out the first base, right? It's, I remember you and I were at that game, Kristen.
4: Oh, yeah. I'm sure I was born
0: then. It was 1978. but, you know, and one thing Ben Simmons, you know, two
4: We don't like whiny crybabies.
0: We don't, but you know, when you remember,
4: who don't
0: Tim,
4: like
0: you, are you a baseball guy, football guy?
1: Of course, yeah, much and all.
0: Okay, so one of the great moments in the history of the city of Philadelphia fandom was Trey Turner. He was batting like 175. He just blew the era that on the last game of the away stand. Now they're coming home. Now I'll never forget that as long as I live. I'm going, okay, this guy, we're either going to boo him. He's got 13 years left on his contract.
2: Oh, my God.
0: But when he came to the plate, everybody in that stadium stood up and gave him, and it turned it around for him. It actually kind of brought a tear. And when Alec Boehm, when he was a rookie and he's playing third base.
1: I hate this place.
0: And he goes like this. And the camera's right on him, like Tim said. And he made a throwing error, and he goes, I hate this at place right now. We get it. Somebody got to him. One of his teammates said, listen, just a little thing. He's probably right before he goes in the shower. Just before you go in there, you like baseball? Okay, you're about 3 minutes from your entire career coming to a complete and utter end, and it's never going to, you know, and they saw what you did. You better go own it. And then he did. And the next night he came out and even though he didn't get a hit, everybody gave him the go. So, and everybody gave him a standing ovation.
1: He also seemed to figure out how to play third base that point.
0: Oh,
1: he was terrible before that.
0: Exactly.
1: And then he really figured it out. I guess, you know, some people, they handle pressure better than, you know, some people collapse.
4: So
1: some
4: true.
1: People that'll run out
0: well,
1: of town.
0: Well, yeah. The Phillies just did. That with Ryan Kirkland, they just sent him down. He's going to do good somewhere else, but he ain't made for Philly.
1: He's not made for here.
0: But what Ben Simmons didn't realize, and it's a shame, after everything that he did, he comes out and takes one shot. And, you know, everybody's like, okay, we got it. We move forward. But he didn't move forward.
4: No.
0: And you know what? His career was over from that point because he threw it at the... But if you watch that documentary, Tim...
1: Yeah,
0: it'll tell you.
1: When he passed the ball, in the final seconds of a game in that documentary. I remember that. Oh. I was like, why didn't the manager see that and pick somebody else? They could have traded him back then. They should have known that he wasn't cut out for this place.
0: That's the truth. I mean,
1: was that still the Hinkie era?
0: I forget.
1: I think it was still Hinkie.
0: Well, this year though, how about, you know, LeBron? Even though he's 49, he's still got a lot. 42. That's right. I'm off.
4: I'm excited.
0: Yeah, it is.
4: It's just exciting.
0: And you got
4: I don't care how old he is.
0: The kid from Boston. I mean, you know, exactly.
4: What's sad is the price of tickets now are insane. But
1: well, the owner is thrilled. He didn't have to pay LeBron anything.
4: Exactly.
1: Oh my God. A minimum salary, and he's going to collect like $1,200 for nosebleeds.
4: Right.
0: I know. It's crazy.
4: It really is like $900.
1: There shouldn't be a salary cap.
0: Well,
1: it only benefits the owners.
0: But what do you think is going to happen in baseball, Tim?
1: They're going to strike for a year and probably come back with some kind of salary cap, and that'll kill the Phillies because they've already committed all this money to all these players that are too old anyway. It's going to be a disaster.
0: These 10 and 12 year contracts.
1: Well, they were dumb. I mean, Harper's contract was too long for Harper.
0: Yeah,
1: he would have made more money if his contract expired in 7 years. He would have done better.
0: Yeah,
1: and Trey Turner was ridiculous. I mean, it was just stupid.
0: Well, the kid Bichette from the Mets, right? He was smart. He got an opt-out after 1 year. Now he's going to stay because he played so poorly this year in New York. He'll stay one more year. But, you know, like, it's tough playing in New York. There's a great story that Andy Reid tells about Bill Parcells. And he said, Andy Reid just got the job in Philly, and he's talking to Parcells out before the game. And he goes, and he's standing there at the beginning of the season or whatever. And he's like, man, push Parcells. And as you know, Parcells was one of the great coaches in the history of the game. And he handled the media and New York like it was his a piece of cake, like it was kindergarten. But he said to Andy Reid, and Andy Reid's telling a story, he's like, man, you're really in a tough spot. He says, and Andy Reid looked at him like, you're in New York. And you just said that to me?
4: Yep. Yeah.
0: And he said, I knew I had a... And so sometimes there's obviously you know, you run your course, and of course Andy's doing better where he's at. But that Ben Simmons documentary told a lot. And college sports right now, obviously, it's a totally different game.
4: Well, speaking of, I mean, listen, Philly, we can be very tough, but we also, Philly also produces very good, scrappy lawyers, Joe. Just saying.
0: Right. You know just what? Saying. No, go ahead.
4: Yeah, I
2: great
4: do.
2: Point.
4: We're in this room.
2: Great transition.
0: If you will.
4: You want me to introduce myself? Yeah,
0: and the firm, and or you
2: can find some of us scrappy lawyers.
4: Exactly. At Stampone, O'Brien, Dilsheimer, Holloway, which we like to say Stampone Law for short, so that everybody can...
2: so that
4: not
2: we can talk about something else
4: breath.
2: On the show other than
4: exactly
2: repeating the names.
4: Exactly. Everybody go to stamponelaw.com. You can see that we do the full range of personal injury from, we'll say, a little fender bender to catastrophic death cases. We've recently just expanded our medical malpractice department and have hired many well-seasoned medical malpractice attorneys. And we've always done medical malpractice at the firm, but we've really sharpened our department, if you will.
2: We have a doctor lawyer and a nurse lawyer.
4: Yeah, now we have a nurse lawyer, which we've added to the roster. So we're very excited.
0: And you guys got an iron worker on the broadcast, so it's kind of the same, right?
4: Yes, we do.
2: Yeah, I mean, obviously when we do, we have construction cases, a lot of them, and really serious ones. And yeah.
4: And one of the partners, he used to work in construction, so right. His family was a developer.
0: Oh,
2: and JB Dilsheimer, and he has his OSHA 30, OSHA 10.
0: Yeah.
2: Stuff like that. So we are really, and then just, you know, we have the background associated with a lot of these areas, just like I do a lot of dram shop cases, and I have the ramp certification, or I had it, but I've done the training and that kind of thing too. Mm. So we don't just dabble in some of these areas.
0: How many lawyers at the firm now?
2: 22, I think.
4: I was just going to say, I can't remember if it's 21 or 22.
2: It's just my 8-year anniversary with the firm.
0: Woo-hoo. Wow.
2: And there were, I think I was number 7, and now we have 22.
0: Who were the 2 best attorneys at the firm?
4: Duh, you're looking at them.
0: Well, yeah, that was a setup question.
4: Tim, we have fun on this show. Yeah. It's,
1: I can tell.
2: I'm not laughing at all.
0: So
2: I thought that was an honest, true statement.
0: Well, there's and there's two. There's
2: you want the women lawyers.
0: A number of ways to go. Okay. Tim, talk about the firm and the fact that being a boutique firm, there are benefits. You're talking to the owner at all times. Talk about that, and also really talk about the dynamic of working, you know, with your life partner.
1: The dynamic of working with my life partner.
0: Yeah. I'll tell you about living with mine.
1: I'll tell you, like, as far as myself goes, like my clients get my cell phone number. I'm working on their cases. I've always been kind of an obsessive kind of guy. That's why I've managed all the kind of things that I do. So I've had my focus on what I need to keep it focused on, and working with my wife. Well, she's doing immigration law. It's not like I'm really not doing what she's doing, and she's certainly not doing what I'm doing. So, what's been great about the sort of exposure that I've had is that the kind of clients that I've gotten over the years. I think I've represented somebody from every continent except Antarctica. I really have. I've represented all kinds of peoples from all kinds of backgrounds, every kind of religion, every kind of ethnicity, many, many different kinds. And I've always enjoyed learning about different places. I think like when you look at, say, something written in Russian and you don't know how to read it, you don't know how to pronounce it, and you think, well, yeah, you know, for all the education and experience I have now, all I got to do is cross borders somewhere, and suddenly I'm completely ignorant to everything that's going on. Mm. And there's a whole world of things that they have knowledge and access to that I really don't understand at all. And coming to understand those sorts of things and get to meet people and learn about people like that has been, I think, the most enriching part of my career. I've really enjoyed that.
0: And
4: awesome.
0: The culture of the firm. And if you're representing different people from different cultures, trust is always an important factor in any situation. How do you, when you talk about language barriers and stuff like that, how do you overcome that in regards to, okay, you know, representing individuals that maybe are, you know, like you talk about Russian, you talk about that, you know, different backgrounds and different, how does that work?
1: Just treat every client like they understand, or that you can make them understand everything. You empower them to make the decisions. I think you see a lot of people think they're representing somebody that's less sophisticated, so therefore they're just going to have to be oriented to decide for them or to tell them what to do or what to think. And you know, I'll have clients say to me, well, what do you think I should do? And I say, well, I think I should make sure that you understand what your different choices are so that you can make the right one. And I put in the time and whatever language I need to interpret to, whatever I got to do to make sure they understand what decisions that they have to make and how I'll execute it for them when they make it.
0: Any crossover between your wife's practice and yours when it comes to personal injury? I ask because...
1: Well, yeah, it's where the clients. I mean, that's where you find clients from. You don't see my billboard out on the street. I needed to do that.
0: It's a great point.
4: That's great.
0: It is great. And
1: there's thousands of clients over the years.
0: And
1: wow. Thousands.
0: And what's interesting about it is, you know, I do the labor show, so we do a lot of union stuff and a lot of workplace stuff. And it's amazing how a lot of people who, and this is not about labor and union and non-union, but about, you know, individuals from other countries, whether they're on a green card or they're undocumented, get taken advantage of by predatory employers. And you talk about, we did a show one time at another law firm, work comp firm in the city. They do have a couple of billboards. And
4: one guess.
0: Yeah. But I will tell you this. It was an iron worker or business representative and four guys who were working for a predatory employer on Broad Street at night, and they were going up on top of the outside hoist, the material hoist, on top of it, calling their families and saying, if something happens to me, I just want you to know, because I'm not sure we're going to make it. And it was crazy. You know, like, we were doing this show, and I'd have to look the show up, but it was so...
1: Yeah, I had a case like that with somebody. They're supposed to use a certain kind of box to carry them up on the lift, and instead of they didn't feel like changing the box, they just put them in the garbage box, and it fell, and somebody fell off and got paralyzed. It was pretty brutal. God.
0: Well, I can see, and that's why I can see the crossover. That's kind of where I was going with that There's a lot of different, you know, situations.
2: Hey, Joe, I can't tell you how many construction cases I have with undocumented people that I got from. I have a good friend that does, I say, the Lord's work, Mary Ciccarelli. She also does immigration. And they all, you know, they go to these sites. And not only are these construction managers or whoever are running these, work sites without having the correctly documented individual, they kind of get away with paying them less. It's less safe.
4: Yeah.
2: And these poor people, and then they bank on if they get hurt that they're not going to bring a claim because they're going to be scared to show up in court, that ICE is going to be there waiting for them. And it's, they get taken advantage of. And I mean, we don't stop from signing up their case and litigating it, but, you know, there is an upper hand, there is an issue there.
1: I'm always worried about the one that's going to get removed to federal court.
4: Yeah.
1: I feel like I have a case where somebody's injured and it's going to be a state court claim that it's probably, I don't think ICE is skimming the civil courts on the state side.
4: Not yet, anyway.
1: The criminal. Well, maybe they look at the criminal court. It's just not a place that you would think to look. But the federal court, you worry about that sort of thing because they're always there. And you got to watch. You want to sue a defendant from another state.
4: Absolutely.
0: Yeah, that's, by the way, where I was getting with the trust factor, because people were so afraid, in these days about... You know,
1: well, what do you tell them? You can't promise them anything.
4: Yeah.
1: Will you be found because you brought this lawsuit? I don't think so.
4: Maybe.
1: Can I promise you it absolutely won't happen? Of course I can't.
2: Right. Or let's see what judge we get assigned, and I can see who appointed them. And then maybe we have a friendly judge that will let us do things by Zoom, you know, but it gets that particular about their safety. Yeah. It's crazy.
0: And so,
4: it's a crazy world.
0: I mean, typically, it's a very interesting point, you know, like, in other words, A lot of personal injury comes from immigration, and a lot of that has to be there has to be a trust factor in that situation, like you said, Tim, to the best of your ability. And you said what I like is, you know, they're going to speak to you, okay? In other words, as a firm owner and somebody who, you know, has a boutique firm, they get the opportunity, you know, to sit down with the owner. It says Creech. They're going to meet Creech.
1: Yeah.
0: And what with you know, we've done, I don't think there's anything more emotional than a naturalization ceremony.
1: Of course, it's such a, absolutely.
0: I wonder at times right now where the American dream is of coming to America and, you know, making a better life for yourself. Are people afraid to do it? I mean, is it, you know, where are we, you know, with that dream? You know what I mean? Such a hostile
1: area. You can look at the cities in the country. You can look at Philadelphia. You go to a place like Atlantic City. And you could say, is it better off when it had the immigration come, or is it worse off? And it's always better off, always. I mean, the net gain to the community is always better. To always have more people around, always have more economic activity, always have people looking for opportunities. It's really driven this city. Imagine what Philadelphia would have been like if the last 20 years without the immigration that's come.
0: Well, you get a misnomer, some people, and it's not by the union guys because they know, but... You know, you're not getting, you know, individuals coming from other countries taking union jobs. So anybody who tried to put that fear in somebody, they're taking our jobs, is way off. Because there's a process to get in a union, but there are so many, there were not visas, I don't think. And if your wife was like for individuals who work at restaurants, right? Like you can't. There are reasons why restaurants are going down the tubes.
2: Well, there's a right. And there's a workaround where I think they can get like a fake Social Security number and still pay taxes but not receive any of the benefits. So it's like and a couple of, you know, I forget what it's called, but but they're sending ICE into certain restaurants just to clear people out. And it's like, yeah, that's not helpful to the bottom line. But and I think the restaurant owners, like they pay the same. It's not like I'm talking about these construction sites where they get away with paying the guys less because they're giving them less benefits and they're paying them cash and they're working a less safe work site. It's just all the benefit, the government is taking the benefit. These people are all paying taxes and they're not getting anything in exchange. And they're scared every day.
1: There's a disconnect between the idea that, hey, if we didn't allow people into this country, people would pay more to have these jobs done and then American citizens would make more money. And it's just nonsense. It doesn't happen that way. What happens is the restaurant doesn't open.
2: Right.
1: I think you see the example like, okay, there's going to be tariffs. Well, when we enact all these tariffs, it's going to mean that they're going to build the factory to build the thing in America instead of in the foreign country. But if you are a CEO with a half a brain, you know you're not going to buy that. You know that what's going to happen is the costs are going to be too great and no one's going to buy your merchandise because the expense is going to be too high.
0: Or you'll open, but not for long.
1: Exactly. You know, you'll be drained by the labor costs. You'll be out of work. And then instead of what happens is you'll see places like that. You see middle America where they just decline to the point where the towns become ghost towns because nobody's there, nobody's investing in it, nobody believes anyone's going to come out. You can't start opening your restaurant and just paying everyone $30 an hour and expect people to come in there and buy the food and be there. It's not going to happen.
2: Yeah.
0: Tim, any difference? What's the main difference in practice and law now? Rather, when did you open up the firm?
1: I opened up the firm, I started practicing on my own in 2012. And I started the firm in 2015.
0: Okay, so you were in about 10, 15 years before you opened up.
1: About that.
0: And you're in a kind of legal writing, right?
1: I had this very niche job. It actually had me traveling around the country. It was pretty interesting, even though some of the legal issues were kind of boring. But I found there was always something interesting about it. I actually defended a credit reporting agency. So that if there was a mistake on your credit report, there was a law that's called the Fair Credit Reporting Act. You could sue and you could win damages and you could get attorney's fees and costs. And it was a lot of federal work. And there's a firm like Francis and Mailman. They're still around. They're still doing it. Don't ask me to look at a credit report now. I'm allergic to it.
0: What? That's why I came here.
1: I'm sorry. I would just refer you to them at this point. They're still doing it. But so I had done that. I would try cases out. I was out in Oxford, Mississippi.
2: Oh, wow.
1: I was in Boston, New York, We did Philadelphia, we did Baltimore, Connecticut. We did everywhere. We were all around. It was so I had a very interesting career where I'd been to a lot of places and seen a lot of things. But when that contract went away in 2011, I didn't really know anybody or anything local. They're like, "Who's this guy? I've been around for 12 years, but like nobody knew who I was."
4: Yeah, you were trying cases around the country. That's interesting.
0: As far as PI goes, what's in your wheelhouse? What do you typically, you know, represent?
1: Well, I've done the auto accidents. I've done the slip and fall cases. I think for Mid Mal, I think I've been calling like Eric Zajac to work on them with me.
2: You mean Andrea Sasso?
1: Well, you know, we'll work on that. You know, it's
0: that's why we're here.
1: Exactly.
0: But by the way, Eric had a show. You were on Eric's show.
1: Yes.
0: Eric's
1: yes.
0: a tennis player too. By the way, I'm not
1: Eric's
0: sure.
1: Eric's a tennis player. Yes. Yes. But you know, I've handled those sorts of cases. You know, I had a case where several people were killed in a head-on collision. Okay. One of the people went to jail over it, and we had a very difficult time sorting out who was going to be responsible for it. You know, I've had a lot of cases like that. You know, I got one. I don't know what's going to happen. I have one up at the Neshaminy Mall that they're going to close it now. So I don't know what's going to happen with that.
0: Wow.
1: You know, it's always. But you know, I've done a lot. I've done a lot. I knew a really good radiologist, and I had learned a lot about like spinal injuries and how so somebody will get in an accident and they'll feel fine a day, 2 days later, and then you know the adrenaline wears off, they start to have problems.
0: My wife, exactly what happened mm-hmm. to my wife.
1: Yeah, it's and people deal with that. They don't know how to deal with the insurance. Like I think one thing like you hear like in the arbitration, like the defense lawyer will say, "Well, how did you get to this doctor?" Because they want to make a big deal. Oh, your lawyer sent you to the doctor like you're making up a case. Mm-hmm. And it's like, wait a minute. Your lawyer helped you get to the doctor because you didn't understand the insurance process.
2: Right.
1: And how are you supposed to know?
0: I tried
1: how
0: to go to my personal doctor.
2: Yeah, when I called my primary care doctor, they told me they wouldn't see me because it was associated with an auto accident. And then I called every other place and they all said that there was a 4-month wait. And then blah, blah, blah.
4: I love that argument that they make too. Because it's like, honestly, part of our job is to help direct
0: you know,
4: our clients.
0: But you know what my thought process is? If I'm one of you, it's your responsibility to say, how did you get to turn that, you know, and I'm sure you do, right? But it's the same thing with in their situation. Well, can we go to somebody else rather than that guy right there who only does, defense and only sees him for 5.5 minutes? I mean, come on.
1: Oh, yeah. Yeah. Those guys are
0: attack. You, everybody saw, tell you what, it's interesting time. And you were talking about writing, and when you were thinking about it, the first thing I started to think about was AI. Because AI, what does it do to writing and stuff like that now?
1: All right. Okay. So when I started way back.
0: Of course, there was no AI.
1: In the late 1900s. Okay. The lawyers, when I was hired, the lawyers didn't know how to use a computer.
4: Yeah.
1: Right. They still had, I remember the secretary that could just 120 words a minute on the typewriter.
2: Of the dictation all day long.
1: Yeah. Exactly. I never dictated in my career. I always typed my own stuff. I always knew how to use the computer. I always knew how to format the stuff and make the brief look like it's supposed to look when you're filing it. So I always helped people do that, you know, early in my career, really good at making sure that things look clean. Like my college education, I learned what an email was when I was in college. I didn't have an email address. All the research, all the writing I did was strictly out of the books in the library. And then that changed immediately, like sea change, when I went to law school and I had access to Westlaw and Lexis. And then there was the internet and everyone started to have the dial up.
4: Yeah.
1: But I remember our first law firm I was at, there was only one room. They called it the war room. Where you had to dial in with the you know, the beeps and all that stuff to get onto the internet to do your legal research. And they weren't comfortable with doing it. So I always thought that was how I had got my start in my career. That was the leg up that I had over everyone that was older than me and the thing that made older lawyers rely on
0: me. Were you a good writer in high school? It would just natural come to you?
1: No, not really. I feel like I started all over again. It's just because legal writing was its
2: own
1: thing.
2: So different. It's different. Yeah.
1: And it took a long time to learn. You know, you can plug in something to AI, but you know, you write sentences just kind of free form, and then you read it over again, and you write it again, and it was, you know, it's hours and hours and hours of work. that, yeah, these kids don't get the opportunity to do.
0: And you know what? I mean, I do a lot of writing, and you know what? Even when, you know, if I'm doing an interview or something like that, like a, I'll always edit my, you know, if I put a bunch of ideas in and I'm like, I'm going to put up some questions, so some of the stuff like for Art, Labor, and Energy show, just crazy, but I'll still mark it up. I mean, in other words, because I think it's just, you know, or I won't use it at all, but I'm just saying, just because it does.
4: Well, sometimes it saves time. It makes you a little more efficient. Not that you're making up.
0: But I can't trust just the, yeah, I have to look through it and say, okay, oh, yeah, because I got to be able to feel it. But no, I get it. Yeah. But we all saw speaking of it, and I know we're not going to get into this, but the craziness that's been going on every news channel around on the planet about 10 years from now, you know, like, I think if it's me, here's my theory on all of it, because you got politics all over the place, right? Better safe than sorry. Let's look, better safe than sorry, because I'm not smart enough to figure out what's really going on.
1: That's why I don't trust them when they say that they're going to do something for our safety or for our benefit. Yeah. These are people that have demonstrated over the years, time and time again, that they really only care about serving their own interests.
0: So
1: they don't care if this country burns, if they get to have all the money and power.
0: Guess what? 100%. So I got the solution right here. Hmm. Right now, we're all good. Once they take all of our jobs, awesome. We get a piece of it all. So we each get like 1%. I'm just giving you. You want to let me go home and relax? You know, you want to take my job? Well, no problem. I'll take a $250 a year, and we'll all just chill and relax and let them do the work for us. We'll all get assigned a little AI thing, because that talking about the wealth and being with the richest 1% or 2%, whatever the hell. Let's all join in. Let's let it take it over. I'm being sarcastic, but I'm just simply saying I thought about
4: AI is never going to be able to take over a lawyer's job.
0: No, I agree with that.
4: Not trial lawyers.
0: Not
4: anyway.
0: If you want a client.
4: Well, not trial lawyers anyway. I mean, yes, absolutely. There are parts of AI that are going to, that have already like begun contractors. To be integrated into our practice, but you can't.
1: There's not going to be an AI jury.
4: Right. Yeah. Right. Just like.
0: And right, exactly.
4: And the jury doesn't want to listen to the computer argue the facts of the case.
0: 100%.
4: Right? They want to hear us.
0: Listen, it's a personalized, but that's why I asked you, Tim, about the culture. Talk about Stampone. Talk about the culture there. What can people expect?
4: We use, as far as AI,
0: not as far
4: in
0: as
4: general,
0: AI, but just as if somebody's going to retain the firm.
4: Oh, yeah. I think that we're like a perfect sweet spot of being a medium, small to mid-sized firm where we have all of the resources of a big firm that, you know, we're not cheap on hiring experts or, you know, doing an animation for trial or something like that. We have all the resources, but you also have like, it's small enough where you get like the mom and pop family.
5: Personal touch.
4: Personal attention. And everybody gets our cell phone numbers. I have, 9 out of 10 of my client meetings are not at the office.

0: What's, yeah, 2 minutes? Okay. Well,
1: you open a can of worms. Or I open an email, funny. I can tell AI.
0: Tim, contact information if somebody wants to get in touch.
2: Yeah, they can call my direct dial. It's 215-575-7618. 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
2: Creech and Creech, yep.
0: Fantastic. If you will, Andrea Sasso.
1: You can reach Kristen and I. Check out stamponelaw.com. 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And we are around anytime.
3: Yes. And Tim, thank you so much for joining us.
2: Thank you for having me.
3: Very
1: thank
3: interesting.
1: You. It went really fast. We could have gone.
3: I know. We didn't even take a break.
0: Is there anything that you wanted to, we got about 30 seconds. Anything you wanted, that you don't want to shout out before we rock and roll? We got one more minute. Let's just make it 10. Let's go. We're just taking a shot. I just want to make sure we get in everything you want to get in.
2: Oh, yeah. It's
1: how about your wife? Shout out to your
2: wife.
1: Oh, yeah.
2: Shout out to my wife, Leticia Creech, and then her number, 215-462-2020.
0: Fantastic.
1: Go Giants.
0: Go Giants. How'd that happen?
1: All right.
0: Where's the button?
1: We did not.
0: Where's the button?
4: It's dumped. It's dumped.
2: That's the first button. Yeah, that's what it's for.
0: That's exactly what it's for. Listen, I'm
4: gonna like that kind of smut on our network.
0: I want to thank everybody for tuning in to the Legally Fierce with Kristen and Andrew, and Angie and Kristen. And of course, we want to thank Tim Creech of Creech and Creech, and Leticia Creech for obviously being on the program. Tim, thank you so much.
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2: Thank you.
0: Shout out to Shane.
1: Of course. You're fabulous.
0: And of course, on behalf of our hosts, Andrew and Christian, you were late today.
1: have a good week, everybody.
0: All right. I'm Joe Dougherty. Peace out.
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5: 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I'm Tom Tool. He's Tim Sees in for Sarah. 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And we are going to be talking about how the housing market survived the Iran conflict. Zillow revised their home price forecast, and we're going to zero in on the Greater Philadelphia area. And we're also going to talk about the strength of the Northeast markets versus the rest of the country and where days on market is trending as we prepare for the second half of the year. The Exton Mall, it's closing today. It's done. Finito. Oof. Shops at Concord have some zoning reclassification going on. St. Peter's Village is up for sale. And the world's largest bounce house has landed in Royersford. We're going to talk about all this stuff as we head into the holiday weekend here. If you get some value out of this or you like what you hear, make sure to subscribe to the channel. Hit the bell for notifications. And if you want to schedule a call with our team to talk about how any of this impacts your real estate plans, or if you've got questions or you need some guidance, Tim is your guy. You can schedule a call with him. Just click on the link right in the comments. He has you covered, whether it's buying or selling. So one of the biggest surprises to me, now that we're in this like kind of first half of the year, Tim,
6: yep,
5: is how well the housing market did in spite of the conflict in the Middle East. So let me kind of frame this for you here, and I want to get your reaction. So what we saw here is that housing demand, it remained steadier than a lot of people expected in the first half of 2026. And a lot of that had to do with, you know, what was happening when it came to specifically the conflict in Iran. Mm-hmm. And people were nervous. They didn't know what to expect. And what we ended up finding out is that demand was persistent. Sales are down in the Greater Philadelphia area 4.5% compared to May of last year. Rates, they're still slightly lower than where they were the previous year. So are you surprised that housing didn't collapse with a Middle Eastern war going on? I guess that's my first question.
6: I would say no, just based on the fact that housing has been through a lot in hundreds of years of it being in the United States. I mean, it's been through two world wars. It's been through financial crisis. It's been through 9/11 attacks. And still here we are, you know, thinking back to it, you know, 15 years, 20 years, 40 years, home prices have consistently gone up and to the right. Which is great for homeowners and buyers alike. So I'm not super surprised that it survived this, but I mean, of course, with anything that happens that's, you know, globally or economically, uncertain, things are going to be up and down a little bit. That's my take.
5: Sure. And the market's always going to be up and down. I think, you know, when you look week to week, day to day, I think the big question that a lot of people had was how housing's going to hold up with oil prices up above $100 at one point.
6: Right.
5: The talk now that we're going to see Federal Reserve hikes, not cuts, which was expected at the beginning of the year. And, you know, there's some factors behind this. Logan Modashami did a nice job breaking this down a few days ago. And the first data point was pending sales data. This is total pending data now versus last year. So that means the total number of homes that are under agreement versus this time last year was right now it's 429,242 versus 396,741. So that's substantial. I mean, you're talking about, you know, 35,000 homes plus or minus more that are under contract. And one of the reasons why the Iran conflict did not sink the housing market is mortgage spreads are a lot better than they were last year.
6: Yes.
5: And especially in like 2023 and, you know, even 2024. So if you don't know what mortgage rate spreads are, it's the difference between the 10-year Treasury bill and the 30-year, and it's improved dramatically. In terms of a couple of years ago, we'd see rates like in the 7.5 range right now versus where they are. Okay. So based on the 10-year. When it comes to rates, I'm getting the sense that a lot of people are accepting of rates. I'm not saying they're happy about them.
6: Mm-hmm.
5: They're not excited about, you know, 6.6 or wherever they're coming in today. They are accepting that these are the rates where they are. Today we're coming in at 6.54%. What are you seeing in the field? Because that has been a shift, especially compared to earlier in the year.
6: Definitely. So I think you're right on there that people are a bit more accepting of the rates since we've kind of been hovering around that 6.5, 6.25, 6.75 range for the better part of a year now, I would say, just about. So I think that people are kind of realizing that, hey, this is where it's going to be for a little bit. And if anything were to, you know, happen for them to drop dramatically, there's likely something larger happening in the grand mm-hmm. scale of things. So what I'm seeing a lot recently are folks are, it's still based off of those motivating factors. If they need to move, they're going to move for whatever reason that may be. You know, maybe they're having a kid, maybe they're, you know, downsizing, everyone's away at college, whatever it may be. And it's just kind of one of those factors that, you know, the rates are what they are, and there are tools that you can do to either buy down the rates or a number of different tools that each lender will have for you in that regard. But folks are pretty, I would say, stable.
5: Well, and if you look at where rates are last year versus this year, so you take the same day, so we're looking at, you know, June 30th. According to Mortgage News Daily, rates were at 6.67%. Today they're at 6.53%. So they're still lower. We've seen a couple, you know, kind of spikes here. But then what ended up happening last year, and this will be interesting, is that at the end of July, we saw rates drop down from, they were at 6.75 and they came down to about 6.63. And they didn't really go higher than that. With the exception of, and actually, there was one day here, it was on May 19th, that they went a little higher, and then they kind of climbed back down. So we'll see what happens here. I mean, it's pretty clear we're looking at potential rate hikes, although there are some theories that because we're in an election year, we will see a cut at the October meeting. How do you subscribe to that? What's your feeling? Do you believe in the theory we're going to see a rate cut in October?
6: I don't know. I would say yes, only because I think the federal chairman, Kevin Warsh, is I think there was definitely a little bit of politics that were played in all of that. You know, Trump appointed them. He definitely is. President Trump more so definitely wants everything to kind of be peachy keen with the economy. He wants lower rates. He wants affordability. He wants, you know, lower gas prices. So I think that will play a part of it. And with all of the things that happened in the Fed meeting a couple of weeks ago, it'll be interesting to see the direction of how the Federal Reserve kind of jumps into the modern age here in the 2020s. I guess it's a little bit of both, yes and no.
5: So, I mean, the data says that's not going to happen, right? I mean, you look at CME Group or even some of the betting markets, the expectation is at the next meeting, We're going to be, there's a 66.3% chance the end of July. We're going to be where we are, 33%. We're going to be 25 basis points higher. September, only a 33% chance we're where we are right now. The other 67%, let's call it, is at 25 to 50 basis points higher. And then in the month of October, there's only a 26.5% chance we're at that 350 to 375 target rate, and everything else is going to be higher. So yeah, there is a theory out there that we could see that, because if you look at, I mean, inflation, I think it's a lagging indicator, right? So the Fed's looking at the job market and inflation. That's their dual mandate.
6: Right.
5: The job market's been pretty strong, but inflation's climbed up to 4.2% most recently. I would imagine if that's going to start to come down now that oil prices are in the $70
6: range. That's what I was just
5: going to
6: say, yeah.
5: So I could see that this happened during the last election. I mean, this isn't like a play that hasn't been run before. And if you know, but I no matter what happens, I'm pretty clear everything's priced in the mortgage rates. I don't see mortgage rates being that volatile.
6: I definitely agree with you there. The market is definitely three steps ahead of the Fed, at least in my experience of kind of watching and tracking that. The market is certainly on top of their game before the Fed even makes a decision on lagging indicators.
5: Mm-hmm.
6: So I would say I would not expect rates to kind of move in a large direction down, but I think they'll probably stay steady, if not kind of ease into that, you know, 6.25 range, hopefully.
5: I mean, that'd be great. And you look at, you know, we're going to see what happens. The predictions are, there was three predictions that came out last week through the end of 2027. Now, these are very long term.
6: Mm-hmm.
5: It was Wells Fargo, Mortgage Bankers Association, and Fannie Mae, and they all predicted 6.2 to 6.5% on the 30-year fixed over the next 18 months. And that's where Danielle Hale from Realtor.com also made those similar predictions earlier in the year. And she's been pretty right on the money.
6: Oh, yeah.
5: I think a lot of people, like, they let their heart get in the way of their head when it comes to these predictions. She is not one of them, because she said, I've talked to her, hey, I'd love to see lower rates. I just don't see it happening right now. So,
6: right.
5: You know, that's one reason. I mean, because the spreads are better. I mean, we're pretty fortunate the spreads have improved to historically better numbers, because if we didn't, I think we'd have a real problem right now. I mean, we'd be seeing much higher rates.
6: I think you're absolutely right. I think Logan Motoshami said it on his Housing Wire podcast. He was essentially saying if the spreads were where they were in 22, 23, 24, I mean, we could be seeing much higher rates, like high sevens, close to eight again, which is certainly what nobody wants.
5: Yeah, and you look at this pending sales data. I mean, there's been a few weeks, really since like the middle of May and the beginning of June, that we're above that total number of pending homes is around 429,000. We went above, they dipped below. Now we're kind of even there.
6: Mm-hmm.
5: That we haven't seen that many pending sales at a given time over the past 2 years. So this chart to me is pretty forward looking, and it said, and we talked about a late spring a little bit. I'm seeing that we might have some momentum here as we head into the summer, because of the housing demand that's out there, and this data looks to be enforcing that.
6: Yeah, I would say so. I'm definitely getting, at least out there, I'm getting a lot more people when I am making, you know, phone calls to folks and just reminding them what's going on in the market. It's oh, you know what? Follow up with me in about a month. We'll see what happens. So there are definitely motivated people out there who are kind of just waiting to see. And with us getting into the 4th of July, any buyers out there, there's certainly some opportunity for some negotiations.
5: Well, and it's also, I mean, there's people that have their homes on the market that, I mean, we've seen inventory rise 9.5% year over year in the greater Philadelphia area. So there is opportunity out there. So that's one reason why we survived this Iran conflict. The second one is purchase application data, and that's a real good indicator of demand. It's very forward-looking because growth in purchase application data leads home sales by about 30 to 90 days. So if you look back to late 2022, anytime we've seen at least 12 to 14 weeks of week-over-week growth in purchase application data, we tend to get a couple hundred thousand more home sales. And, you know, this year the data has been mostly flat, but the year over year growth has been positive outside of 2 weeks. So I think that indicates that the market's uneven, and that it's a little opportunistic for some of these clients. Like the right home comes up, they're ready to move. But at the same time, what we're finding out is that this data, it's better than what it was last year. We're not for the most part, and we've been pretty far ahead there.
7: And that tells me there's still a lot of demand out there. I mean, what kind of demand are you seeing in the market right now, Tim?
6: Funny enough, it's I'm seeing a lot more new construction. I've got a lot of folks who are kind of like, oh, you know what? Let me get into some new construction out more towards
7: interesting,
6: you know, west, more towards like once you get past Downingtown, mm-hmm. Coatesville, and those areas there. A lot of more new construction. There's room to build, things like that. So I'm seeing a couple clients, at least in my personal business, who are like, well, what if we checked out that direction a bit more? But yeah, that's one thing that I'd be seeing.
7: Interesting. And there are people that I think that's the folks that they want a certain kind of house and they're willing to go where they need to go to get a house versus the neighborhood buyer.
6: Right.
7: And obviously, you know, are these more long-term folks? Like, are they looking for a long-term home? Is it like a starter home? Is it a, you know, move up for them? Tell us more about that.
6: Yeah, I think for a couple of these specific ones, they want a specific type of home. They want move-in ready. They want, you know, reasonable, you know, pricing and affordability. I think with new construction, there's a little bit more wiggle room there, just depending on the area. And the type of home you're getting into. Once, you know, in Kennett Square, for example, there's a ton of new townhome builds that are going up there for more reasonable prices than, say, like on the main line. If you were to find a townhome, you'd probably be, you know, closer to that $1 million mark. And that might be out of the question for some folks. But with inventory up about 10% year over year, I think that there's opportunity there for any buyer who is out and not even looking just for new construction, but, you know, resale homes. And with the market kind of understanding that rates are what they are, they're feeling more comfortable that if I put my home onto the market, you know, if it's, all the pricing is right and everything like that, it's going to sell.
7: Well, and I think that's the difference here when you look at median days on market and some of these other stats we were going to talk about. Resi Club did a nice job putting together a heat map of where median days on market are above or below 25. That's through May. Mm-hmm. And the entire Northeast, including where we are, is in that 25 or less range. I mean, you can see the numbers pretty easily with this heat map they put together.
6: Right.
7: And if you go to Philadelphia specifically, I mean, it's anywhere from like 7 to 9 days. So, I mean, now this is a little misleading because it's the median. It's not really where
6: right.
7: all the numbers come in. That just happens to be the middle number. And that shows you what demand is doing. Now, if you go down south, even you go out to California, you see it trending closer on they go like a dark blue to a dark yellow, meaning from lower to higher. Higher is yellow, and you can see that. I mean, it's a very clear trend across the country. And look at these major metro markets here. Do you attribute inventory to that? Is it pent up demand? Is it a little of both? I mean, we're obviously in a different market than some of these other places here, Tim.
6: Yeah, I'd say we're definitely more fortunate to be in a market where there's enough inventory to. I'll backtrack on that. Never mind. I would attribute that to definitely having more inventory than we have in the last couple of years, which is really great. Folks are starting to, you know, I think what we saw a lot during COVID, and you can correct me if I'm wrong here, folks were, you know, really getting into any type of home, competing over 10, 15 other offers just to get in there. And they, you know, down the line may have buyer's remorse. So I think I've seen a couple of those scenarios where it's sellers are reaching out saying, hey, we bought, you know, during COVID, we've got this really great rate, but the house is just not working for us. We need to, you know, find something better. And we're willing to kind of jump into the market now that rates are cooled a little bit from that 8% mark we had a few years ago.
7: And I do agree with that. I mean, I think that that's a pretty good observation. And when you see markets like this, it's really important that you pay attention to what is going on locally. Because mm-hmm. if you look at this map or you talk about some of the headlines that are out there, it's not very helpful. Locally, it's obviously a lot different. And when you get to our market reports through the month of May, so we're comparing the same time frames here in the Philadelphia metro area, we're seeing that the median days on market year to date is 16, and that this includes Chester, Delaware, Bucks, Philadelphia, and Montgomery counties, as well as the two northern Delaware counties and three counties in Jersey. So it's a pretty, that's what they call the Philadelphia metro, if you
6: right.
7: will. So with that, I mean, we're at 16 days, really good number. Prices are up 3.3% on the median. The average is up higher. And probably more importantly, active listings are up 9.5%. So we are seeing some relief there, but that's only a 2.39 month supply right now. and you get into some of these counties that we served him, you look at Chester, I mean, their median days on market for the month of May was 6 days. Now, it's just for the month, not year to date. Delaware County, 6 days. Montgomery County, 6 days. So that's probably where these numbers are coming from. They're probably looking at the specific monthly numbers here. And the good news is that inventory is, you know, Chester County, you're at a 1.8 1 month supply. It's up 14.9%. Delaware County, 1.69. Montgomery, 1.65. These are all more homes that are available than last year. So some buyers feel like there's still not anything on the market. So how do you communicate that with them? Because this tells me there's new homes coming on the market every day, and there's more new homes getting listed than were in years past. How are you communicating that? Because it is frustrating finding a home, despite what all these stats say.
6: Absolutely, yes. So what I really go back to is, you know, if a client tells me, you know what, Tim, there's just nothing on the market, we can't find anything. And I'll tell them, well, you know, based on this data here, we're up 10% year over year in inventory, just to give you some stats. But what's really important is you finding the right home, not just any home that's out on there. So it's then going back into a deeper dive of, so what really is going to be important for you? Is it going to be that ensuite bathroom in the primary bedroom? Is it going to be a finished basement? Is it going to be a fourth bedroom as opposed to a three bedroom? So just kind of diving deep into the granular is a way that helps them say, you know what, you know, we're still going to keep an eye out. We'll keep tabs on if we see something that's, you know, perfect. You know, let's prepare ahead of time. And so when the right home does come up on there, we can jump on it and jump back into the market with both feet.
7: Yeah, that's really good advice. What's the response been on that?
6: 9 times out of 10, it's pretty much very accepting. It's, you know what, you're right. We should still keep looking. And if it's not, it usually has to do with there's no real push or motivation to make the jump. Like, mm-hmm. They don't have to move for any particular reason. It would be more of a comfort buy rather than a necessity.
7: So it sounds like the people that are serious are receiving that well. So how do you deal with the frustration where, hey, we're not seeing what we want? I mean, that comes up all the time, and they continue to push back even though they have some motivation. What advice do you have for those clients? Because that's the ones that make that's what makes me nervous, because they're not getting the right advice from folks if they're just kind of giving up.
6: Well, right. That's to give up is definitely the wrong thing to do if you do really want to find that right home for you and your family. So, I mean, what I would say is it is just keeping tabs on the market, getting with a local expert that you know, like, and trust, who is knowledgeable of what's going on in your specific local market that you're looking into. And, you know, letting them know on a weekly or biweekly basis, hey, you know, there's nothing on the market that we're searching for in our parameters this week, but just know that I'm keeping an eye out. And if anything does come up, the good news is we're already prepared with all of the necessary items that we'll need to move forward with an offer.
7: Well, that's good advice. And I think, you know, what you want to do is you want to play the long game there. And I think that's really the key. And the reason to think about this for a home buyer right now is that Zillow just updated their home price forecast for 400 different markets. So forget the other 399. Let's talk about where we are, because that's what really matters here. So when you go at the year-over-year change the year-over-year change right now in the greater Philadelphia area, we're seeing a 2.4% increase in home prices. That's through the month of April. So it was a 5.7% increase over 2 years, 12.8% over 3 years. So we're not seeing these numbers go down, right? If you bought 6 years ago, congratulations, your home value's up on average 47.9%. Pretty incredible. Well, but think about all the reasons to be nervous 6 years ago. We were in the middle of a pandemic. People were nervous. They didn't know if it was the right time to buy. And the people that did, like, what a great decision that was. So I think that's how you want to kind of look at this here. Now, U.S. wage growth is up 3.5%. So I think that's, as long as national home price growth remains less than wage growth, that's going to help affordability here. That's one of the big things that people are a little nervous about. So here's the Zillow forecast. So if we zoom in to Philadelphia, it's very hard to do here. All right. So they're predicting a 1% increase in home prices over the next 12 months. What do you think of that prediction, Tim? Over, under, if we were going to prices write it, like, how would you rate that? I mean, what do you think about this prediction from Zillow?
6: So you're the
7: they're saying in the Philadelphia metro area, there's going to be a 12 month home price forecast of 1%, according to Zillow. That's their prediction.
6: I mean, I would say that's probably a little bit under just based off of the trend for the last couple of years. I think year over year for the past few years, we've been hovering around that 4 to 7% mark year over year, varying in different months, of course. So I don't know that that's super accurate, but I guess it all really depends on the local market too. I mean, if it's an average, sure, I think that might make sense. But in a specific market, it could be way off.
7: I don't think it's even close. You're being very nice here. I mean, you look at these numbers compared to last year. Now, there's going to be some pockets of the metro area that are going to be different. The city of Philadelphia, you're not going to see that same appreciation. I think that that's fair to Camden County. Probably the same thing, depending on where you are in Camden County. Everything's going to be local to a certain extent.
6: Right,
7: 1% is a horrible prediction. I don't see that being even close to accurate.
6: I
7: mean, I think it's less than safe. I think it's misleading. Because you think about what's going on with buyers, and they're saying, well, if prices stay the same and rates come, they're relying on hope. This isn't the right information to be putting out there. And I've talked to the chief economist over at Zillow. I know her. I'm sure they put a lot of research into this. I don't see it as being accurate based on the demand that's in the market right now, period. And if you look at some of these other markets, I mean, they're predicting Rochester, New York's going to be one of the higher ones at 3.4% year over year. Hartford, Connecticut, 2.5%. It's not even close. I mean, if you're not predicting 3 to 5% appreciation year over year in the greater Philadelphia area, you're missing the mark. Atlantic City's got a 3.6% prediction. I mean, that's wow. Bananas compared to where we are. So I don't see that number being accurate at all. And I'd be very wary if I'm a buyer seeing this, because the local demand here is so frothy right now, especially for single family homes. I think condos, maybe it's accurate.
6: Oh, yeah.
7: You know, I mean, like maybe some townhome communities. I think that could be the case as well. A single family property, you're not seeing 1% growth year over year. It's not even close. So do not let that number influence what you see happening with your plans, because it could cost you 5-6%. Prices are only going to go up. And if rates stay the same, there's not even a meaningful change in your monthly payment.
6: Yeah, that's the good news, too. And just like I said at the beginning, the history of it, it's always up and to the right for home values.
7: Mm-hmm. 100%. So, I mean, I guess the point here is you got to be very careful when you see these predictions. I don't agree with them. We're in the market every day. You know, Tim and I are on the phone. We're talking to people. It's all working. That's really it. So that's what I would be careful of. That's really the thing you got to watch out for. So why don't we take a quick break? We're going to come back. We've got some local news here about the Exton Mall, the Shops at Concord. Tim, you're going to this bounce house this weekend. Did I hear that right?
6: Oh, 100%. 100%, you'll see me
7: right?
6: There. My 4th of July swimsuit. It'll be great.
7: Perfect. All right. So we got some very cool local stuff happening. And we want to tell you about some things going on locally that might impact real estate next on Tool Time Real Estate Radio on WWDB 860 AM. 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
5: 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I'm Tom Tool. 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And we have got a ton of local news to hit on here with the Exton Square Mall closing today. Shops at Concord, they've rezoned the project there. The world's largest bounce house is in Royersford if you're looking for something to do this weekend. And we've also got some other real estate news about building downtowns from scratch, which we're seeing with Exton, or at least trying to do in Exton right now in the St. Peter's Village in Montgomery and Chester County and Warwick Township. It's going to auction. So we're going to talk about all that here next. If you get some value out of this or you like what you hear, make sure to subscribe to the channel. Hit the bell for notifications. And if you want to schedule a call with our team, you can do that with the link right in the comments. So, Tim, I don't know if you were a mall rat or not when you were a kid. I used to work at this mall a long time ago. And if you don't, if you haven't been following the show, the Exton Square Mall, this was the only enclosed shopping mall in Chester County, is permanently closing today. And, you know, like everything's gone. And that's been there since 1973. There's a million square feet of property in there. And, you know, this used to be a pretty happening spot for a while.
6: I believe it. I didn't go to the Exton Mall at all. I was born and raised in Northeast Philadelphia, but the Neshaminy Mall and the Franklin Mills Mall, now Philadelphia Mills Mall, those are my spots, and they used to be very happening. I would say not as much as it was probably in the 70s and 80s and 90s.
5: I didn't work there in the 70s and 80s, so.
6: Well, I'm just kind of.
5: Just give me a break here.
6: No, of course. I went to, my grandparents still live up around there, so I visited and we went to the mall once and it was like dead.
5: It's depressing.
6: It's so sad. And you see so many closed stores and so many different shops that you used to go to and really enjoy. And it's just like, oh my gosh, where did it all go?
5: Yeah, and I mean, you know, shopping has changed. I mean, you're seeing things like...
6: It's all online now.
5: Well, online for sure. People aren't leaving their houses. They're very lazy and sedentary. It creates problems when you're buying clothes, by the way. Like, that's a whole issue. Dude. Like, the amount of returns, like, the shipping industry must be raking it in, but that's got to be a big loss leader for a lot of these companies. I always wonder about that, but that's not really the point. And now, so this mall's closing, right? And... Peter Abrams of Abrams Realty and Development. I mean, we've talked to him before. We hope to get him on the show. Mm-hmm. And he's not operating the interior of the property because there's deteriorating conditions and rising utility costs. He's gotten a lot of pushback with the development because what they want to do is replace the site with mixed use town center featuring apartments, townhomes, restaurants, shops, medical offices, and a public green space. And there's a legal dispute going on right now because Wes Whiteland is
7: citing traffic, sewer capacity, and density concerns, and there's some ongoing litigation. So what do you think about all this? I mean, we've talked about this before. You haven't been on the show, and we've done this here. Mm-hmm. I don't see an upside for the community having a million square feet of space vacant and being unused right now.
6: I agree with that. Something definitely has to be done. I think there are definitely some real concerns for, I guess, sewer capacity. If you're going to put like a whole bunch of condos and townhomes in there, that definitely has to be figured out because,
7: sure,
6: yikes. But I would say if you're not utilizing the space at all for anything, then it's just getting worse and worse and deteriorating more and more, and it'll just turn into an empty lot. I mean, if we want to get some green, you know, lovers in there, just turn it into a park if that's what you want. But I don't know that a developer would probably find any value in that.
7: Yeah, well, I think the challenge here is that we've seen, and this is a trend that's going on. I mean, there's Montgomery County's trying to build a lot of these new downtowns from scratch. You look at Suburban Square, they're putting apartments that are renting for thousands of dollars, like you know, $3,500, $4,000 a month for one and two bedrooms.
6: Plymouth Meeting Mall is doing a similar thing.
7: Yeah, Plymouth Meeting Mall has, they're probably the most ambitious where they've got the LA partners, it's a Philadelphia-based developer. They're talking about $100 million into the Plymouth Meeting Town Center, and they're talking about athletic facilities, entertainment, new commercial uses.
6: That'd be cool.
7: And The otherwise, it's just going to sit there, right? I mean,
6: right.
7: No one's going to. I've been to the Plymouth Meeting Mall. No one's in there. It's very weird. It's the same kind of thing.
6: Yep.
7: Willow Grove's doing this along Easton Road, not the Willow Grove Mall itself. That was approved by Upper Moreland Commissioners in 2024. Mm-hmm. So you're seeing this happen all over. I mean, Conshohocken's building a lot. I mean, they're trying to build these downtown areas, and Exton's a prime example. What I get worried about is what happens if nothing goes on with this property. Like, what else are you going to do with it if it's not going to be mixed use? It's right at the intersection of 100 and Route 30. And, yeah, I mean, there's always concerns there. But if you look at buildings that have been abandoned, so you know where the Haverford YMCA is on Eagle Road?
6: I do not.
7: All right. So it was recently built like 10 years ago. Really nice Y. I used to go to the gym there for a while. And what ended up happening was before that, it was an old gum factory. And it was
6: like
7: G-U-M, yes, not guns. And it was abandoned for a very long time.
6: Wow.
7: So there was a rat colony that moved in there.
6: Oh,
7: so it was
6: wonderful.
7: Like, so then they tear this down and now they build the Y all these years later. Now you've got a vermin problem.
6: That's terrible.
7: All over Haverford Township and into even parts of Lower Marion Township. I mean, and that's because, so these are the unintended consequences that people don't realize.
6: Sure.
7: When you have these buildings stay vacant, buildings are not good for anybody. So I mean, it just
6: for things to do, that a rat problem. Boy, I'm really stuck on that. That's vile.
7: It's disgusting.
6: Oh,
7: yeah.
6: Oh my gosh.
7: And you know, so right now Boscov's Round One, which is like one of those like fun like sort
6: love
7: of bowling alley like places with like a bar and all that stuff.
6: Yeah,
7: there's mainline health offices. They're going to stay open. I think this is eventually going to get developed. That's just my guess. I think it's going to make its way through the litigation here.
6: Yeah.
7: With some changes to the plan, but having this, like, what's the alternative?
6: That's what I would want to know, if anything. It would be like, well, if we don't do this, what's your, you know, plan then, I guess is how I would frame that.
7: Well, the problem is you got a lot of people that come to these meetings and they just complain.
6: Oh,
7: they have
6: no
7: solution, right? And they don't want it in their backyard, but they'd be like, oh, that's great for Conshohocken or Plymouth Meeting, but I happen to live in Exton, so I don't want that to get developed. And there's a lot of that. I mean, that not in back in my backyard concept.
6: That's all over.
7: Well, the Northeast especially, and it gets pretty frustrating. So, I mean, the Exton Mall was, I worked there, you know, for a few years. I worked at American Eagle Outfitters when I was in high school.
6: Loved American Eagle.
7: I had to wear a uniform to school, so I didn't really partake too much. But the point, I mean, 53 years, it's sad to see this close, but this is the way shopping's going. And the stores that do well, like Suburban Square is a great example. That was the first outdoor mall in the country. That place is always busy because they've got like some restaurants.
6: Yeah.
7: They got a farmer's market. There's a Trader Joe's. And they got some high-end retail that people actually want to go to versus having all these other stores that are, like, if you have a commodity here, I think you're in a lot of trouble. It's got to be something where people need to go and actually look at things. Clothing specifically, I think, is one thing that really helps.
6: For sure. I mean, I could never do, back to your earlier point, like online shopping for clothing, because I'm very much the type of person that needs to try it on, make sure it fits right, looks good, all that fun stuff. There is a Promenade Shop in Center Valley up in Lehigh County that when I was going to school up there, we would go to all the time. And that's a pretty happening spot, I would say, at least when I was going there a few years ago. But if they were to do another type of outdoor thing, like an indoor-outdoor mall, I think that could drive some activity, get some greenery going, maybe some outdoor food truck type of thing. Like
7: that's what they talked about doing here.
6: Oh.
7: That was all part of the plan. They wouldn't have like a 55 and over townhome. So it was going to be a lot like King of Prussia Town Center.
6: That's a little different, though. I'm thinking more of the range of like Suburban Square or the promenades at in Lehigh Valley.
7: I mean, there's going to be some of that, too. So I think it was going to be a mix.
6: Okay.
7: But the point is, we'll see what happens. Sitting vacant, it's not going to help anybody.
6: Move.
7: Not going to help anybody. Speaking of development changes, the Shops at Concord, not too far from our office, is in Concord Township.
6: Mm-hmm.
7: They had a revised plan. So they wanted to expand there and put a giant grocery store in with gas, right? If you've ever been to seen the Giant in Havertown where they have the gas station right there. The gas is very cheap at those places, by the way, which I like, especially in light of where gas prices are going.
6: If you got the Giant card.
7: Well, yes. There's a reason to do it. So it's a 23.89-acre site at 202 and Ridge Road in Chads Ford, right by the Chads Ford Township border. And it sits entirely in Concord Township. This is actually pretty important because the Chads Ford residents are complaining, but they don't live in Concord Township. So it's funny how this stuff goes, right?
6: Yeah.
7: And they made some changes to this plan. This is another vacant site. They revised the layout, and they didn't think it would satisfy everyone, but they're doing things to try to get approval. Giant and an adjacent building would be separated by 60 feet by a community patio. They added walkways, landscaping, seating, outdoor gathering. They also put a different entrance that would let northbound 202 traffic turn directly in rather than through Ridge Road. I think that's actually pretty important.
6: That's a great idea.
7: Because if you've ever been on those things where you're like trying to
6: loop
7: around, it is tough. So I like that. Some pieces still require conditional use, including a car wash, restaurants with drive-thrus, and beer and wine sales at Giant. And it's up. It's in front of the Planning Commission now. What do you think about this one here, Tim? I mean, this looks like something the community could really need down there, especially with the growing population.
6: No, I agree with that. I mean, what's not? I mean, having everything all in one spot, you don't have to go really far, is definitely a plus. I love this idea of the community patio. I think that's great. I think that. I mean, just growing up in Philadelphia City, you didn't really see too many green areas too much. So I guess I'm like all for having an outdoor space or greenery for malls and things like that. But I think it could be a great move for the community. That in northbound Route 202 traffic turning left would be incredible. If they do it for any reason, that would be the one I pick.
7: I think that's pretty important because, I mean, those traffic patterns, they're doing this down at the sports complex. Where they're looking to have an additional off-ramp there so you can get like another 700 cars an hour.
6: Yeah.
7: That would make it a lot easier because when you're coming out of, like if you park by the left field fence and then you have to go out past the casino, you have to go left to get on 76. So they're trying to give you another westbound on and off-ramp there. So those things do make a difference. I think that's actually pretty thoughtful. And the gas station is going to cut down on traffic if they're moving that from the plan. So, I just had a grocery store open up pretty near to me a couple of years ago. It's like 7 minutes from my house. It's like life-changing.
6: Oh, yeah.
7: And then having to go to these other places I didn't like already. So I like this for the people there. I it's vacant land right now. So, I mean, I don't get the pushback when it comes to this development.
6: I think people just like to be heard and to complain. That's what I've gathered from a lot of this. There's no real reason.
7: One of the reasons I like you, Tim, is you don't complain. So
6: I try not to
7: give constructive feedback. So, all right. So if you want something to complain about, I got something for you here, and this is going to be the last thing we cover. And we got a couple new listings launching. So if you're not busy, July 3rd to the 5th, and you're out in the Oaks area, Big Bounce America, the world's largest bounce house, is going to be, and this is the same place they have the National Dog Show, which I've been to.
6: Mm-hmm.
7: It's going to be at the Greater Philadelphia Expo Center Fairgrounds. It's a 900-foot obstacle course. There's a live DJ. There's a foam party beneath giant octopus tentacles. Tim, when can we expect you to go there, the 3rd, the 4th, or the 5th?
6: I'm definitely going to probably get there on the 4th, having a barbecue on the 3rd. So
7: perfect.
6: The 4th is, you know, with my American flag shirt and my United States of America pants on, we're going to be bouncing around in 24,000 square feet.
7: This is nuts. I mean,
6: that's incredible.
7: Sounds like fun. I mean, it would actually be fun, like, especially if you got kids.
6: Oh, yeah.
7: It's larger than a half an acre, and it's the size of 6 basketball courts. This is out in Oaks. It's right off 422. It's 32 feet tall. So that's like a 3-story building. There's a DJ inside.
6: Oh, Tom, there's dedicated adult sessions.
7: Now, I'm sure there are, because there are people that will go do that. It's no different than if you've been to like a pirate cruise and they have the adult ones at night,
6: yes.
7: Right?
6: Yep.
7: So it looks like a fun event for sure. It's going to be really hot
6: next
7: couple days. So I would, maybe bring a change of clothes or something.
6: Bring
7: you're going to sweat right through your shirt, I would imagine. This looks like a lot of fun. I think it's pretty cool. It's running 9 to 6 Friday, Saturday, and Sunday. Tickets are $35. It's for 3 hours. And I'd bring some water.
6: Yeah,
7: for sure.
6: Water, sunscreen, change of clothes.
7: This is nuts.
6: I wonder
7: like how many injuries happen at these sort of things.
6: Oh yeah, because you've always got like the cool kid that like wants to do like a backflip and like ends up like dislocating his shoulder or something. You know, you ever been to Sky Zone?
7: I have.
6: Too many injuries there.
7: A lot of birthday parties there. Luckily, my kids are too old for this stuff now, Tim. But I've been to all the places. Sky Zone, Urban Air is another one. We've seen them all.
6: I believe it.
7: So, if you're looking for something to do and you don't want to go see fireworks or barbecue like a real American.
6: Oh, why not both? Bounce around, some fireworks.
7: You could if you want to. Very cool. All right, we got two great new listings coming to the market here. Tim can get you into both of them by appointment. The first one is on 7 Summer Hill Drive. So this is coming to the market on Thursday, a little different than our normal launch because of 4th of July. This is an incredible property. It's almost 4,000 square feet. It's got a massive finished basement with multiple areas. It's about another 1,200 square feet. So you're looking at 5,000 square feet on 1.7 acres in Downingtown, being offered at $900,000. It's 5 beds, beautiful single family home. And you've got hardwood floors, high ceilings, open floor plan, big paver patio in the back, quartz counters, big center island in the kitchen. It's offered at $900,000, and it's coming to the market on Thursday. You're looking for the other listing. I can tell you why it's not there. Tim can get you in. It's 7 Summer Hill Drive in Downingtown. We're showing by appointment only. There'll be an open house next weekend with the 4th. So that's something the seller opted
6: Very
7: to
6: cool.
7: do. The other property is 855 Martin Avenue. Reach out to us about this one. It's coming to the market in the next couple days here. This is a single-family home right off of Lancaster Avenue in Bryn Mawr. It's in Haverford Township.
6: Excellent.
7: It's a little bit of a smaller home. It's got a detached garage. It's 1,500 square feet, and that's coming to the market at $450,000. Clean, neat, needs a little bit of work. Super convenient location. That's the reason to buy this home. That's 855 Martin Avenue in Bryn Mawr. So that's all we got. You want to follow Tim. Tim, where can everyone follow you on Instagram? What's the best place?
6: My Instagram handle is Tim_C's. That's S-E-E-S, like I sees you coming. And then if you want to give me a follow on Facebook, it's Tim C's J-R on Facebook. Tim C's Jr.
7: So Tim_C's on Instagram. You can follow me at TomTool3RD. We'll be back in 2 weeks. No show next week. We're going to do a little greatest hits episode with some of our best interviews here.
6: Very cool.
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6: I'll be here to hear what's on your mind.
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1: 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And a side note, we are a 501c3 nonprofit organization that empowers people and families who are dealing with drug and alcohol addiction to solve their problems and help those who cannot. We do it through direct advocacy, broadcasting, and maintaining a large database of recovery centers and related information. And remember, everybody, there are no drive-throughs and there are no delivery services to get into recovery. But what is available are a host of services to assist you. And Mark and I are also here to help when needed. Mark, what's new in recovery centers in recovery?
2: A man has been charged with murder after beating another man to death at an addiction treatment center in Batavia, New York. Police said they received a call from Rochester Regional Health's Hope Haven Center on Bank Street shortly after midnight Thursday morning, reporting a possible homicide involving two residents. Officers found a 63-year-old man with serious traumatic injuries, according to police. He was pronounced dead. Frederick Scott, 53, was arrested, charged with murder, assault, and criminal possession of a weapon. Pretty scary stuff. So here it is. This guy is in treatment, and somehow he rubbed the other guy the wrong way,
1: right,
2: and he got beaten in sleep.
1: Hey, what can I tell you?
2: I know.
1: I mean, when you come into treatment, you're really not all there.
2: Yes.
1: First of all. And so that's a sad story. Okay, I got one.
2: All right, let's hear it.
1: Especially for you.
2: Great.
1: You know, my drug of choice was Quaalude.
2: I know.
1: The last time I took one was May the 3rd, 1982.
2: I know, and you still have an empty bottle.
1: Yeah, I still have an empty bottle. There's a resurgence of this drug, Quaalude. And you remember the movie Wolf of Wall Street?
2: I sure have.
1: Which was very accurate. Since that movie, it came out in 2011, there have been, and I didn't know this, there have been chemists all over the world and in the United States trying to duplicate methaqualone.
2: Oh, my gosh.
1: And so it is becoming slowly but surely an abused drug. And I'm sure we're going to hear way more about it coming soon. And my first thought was, you know, if that came back on the market heavy, what would I do?
2: It's so funny because it's predictable. It's so predictable that your disease, because I know how much you love Quaaludes, and Gary Hendler does have an empty bottle still from like 1978. I don't know. But I knew how much you loved them. And you just know the addiction will come at you like that, right? It's going to be like, well, they're legal again.
1: Well, no.
2: But that's why we talk about it.
1: That's why we talk about it, because, you know, that is that will be a trigger for a lot of people.
2: A lot of people. And, you know, I thought they were gone for good, which I was actually shocked about, because I always wondered, I'm like, how did they get rid of Quaaludes and they can't get rid of any other drug? You know,
1: I want to ask you a question. This may be for the audience, and then we're going to go to break. Whoever can name the three companies that manufactured Quaaludes, there were three companies. If somebody calls in, I'll give you right now $50, Mark.
2: Do it. Come on, guys. I'm kind of hurting a little bit with these gas prices. Call in.
1: Okay, yeah.
2: 610-632-8601. That's 610-632-8601. Can they look it up?
1: They can look it up.
2: Let's call, guys. You're going to get me $50.
1: Okay, very good. All right, listen, we're going to go to the first break. When we come back, we're very excited. The District Attorney of Montgomery County, Pennsylvania, will be our guest, Kevin Steele, so don't go away.
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2: 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So we're finally got to New England, didn't we?
3: It's great news. And again, Massachusetts has had a huge opioid problem, and I'm pretty sure still does. So it's great to get that message out there.
2: Definitely. And before we get to the district attorney, I just have a couple quick announcements. Our buddy Jimmy Harrity, councilman in Philadelphia, has an event September 22nd at City Hall at 11 a.m., Wellness Expo. There'll be a lot of vendors there, and it's a good event to support our community. The other is tonight, if you're not doing anything, there is an event sponsored by Circle T Productions at the Rotunda at University of Pennsylvania. The Rotunda is a safe alcohol venue, and it's a cover band for the Jerry Garcia Band. 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Doors open at 7, music at 8 o'clock. And if you mention Clean and Sober Radio, you get $5 off your ticket.
3: That's awesome. If I wasn't so tired, I would definitely go tonight because I love the Jerry Garcia Band.
2: Really, Mark?
3: I do. Wow. I do. If you didn't know that already, Gary.
2: Well, I did know that, actually.
3: Anything Jerry Garcia.
2: Okay. District Attorney Kevin Steele, you said it was okay to call you Kevin. And by the way, I just want to make it clear that, to be totally transparent, Kevin and I have been friends for, you know, it's almost a decade now. And welcome to Clean and Sober Radio, Kevin.
4: Really happy to be here, Gary.
2: Let me just give a little background on who you are. Okay, let me just get to it. So you have been a prosecutor for over 30 years, as I understand it. You have been the district attorney of Montgomery County, Pennsylvania, for the last 10 years. And for folks around the country, Montgomery County is a county that actually touches Philadelphia County. Just give you a point of reference. It is the largest county in Pennsylvania without a major city, and it is the third largest county in the state of Pennsylvania. So you got a pretty big job. And I think what we'd like to know, first of all, I think our audience would like to know, what exactly does the district attorney's office do? What is your role as you're the chief law enforcement person in our county?
4: Yeah, it's statutorily, it's called the chief law enforcement officer. And you know, I know we're dealing with folks that live in different states, so yeah. It's a little different in terms of how we operate. So I have 70 prosecutors working in our office, but I also have a police department, which are the Montgomery County Detectives, which is the fourth largest police department in Montgomery County. We have 50 police departments. So working with all of our law enforcement partners, and then we also have our state and federal partners that we work with in our law enforcement community. So it's one team, but it's a big team.
2: And Kevin, when you were growing up, did you know you had interest in law enforcement? Is that or because if you weren't a district attorney or an attorney, what do you think you'd be doing right now?
4: Well, I've really been pointed at this my whole adult career, and it goes back to when I was in college. I got to do a year with the Secret Service, and then my senior year in college, I worked in the U.S. Attorney's Office down in D.C., which is very similar to a district attorney's office because they're dealing with similar types of crimes that we are. And from that point on, I was very focused on this as a profession, and I've been very blessed to be doing it for 33 years. I started, got my first badge in the Dauphin County DA's office, which is Harrisburg, Pennsylvania. Came home and have been here since 1995 working and doing justice and serving our community. And that's something that I really have so much I thank the community so much for giving me this opportunity because it's a place where I feel like I can make a difference in people's lives every day.
2: Definitely.
4: And you know, our staff will tell you, I give them their badges when they come on, and I usually say something very similar, which is that you got to earn your badge, and you earn your badge every day by making a difference in people's lives. And that's something we take very, very seriously. And I hope that, you know, we can get the word out to the community on some of the good work that we're doing there.
2: You went to Penn State, is that correct?
4: So I went to the Dickinson School of Law of Penn State.
2: Yeah.
4: My undergrad was at George Washington University down in D.C. And
2: you've kept your contacts with Penn State. Were you the head of the Alumni Association for a while?
4: I was. I was the head of the Alumni Association, which was a terrific role, and got to see a lot of football and a lot of football across the country. Still going to games and look forward to the game against Buffalo this weekend.
2: Were you athletic?
4: I rode in college, so I spent a lot of time.
2: I rode too, but I was in
4: the
2: car in college.
4: Yeah, I spent a lot of time on the Potomac River.
2: Did you really?
4: And still do, and have a race next weekend that I'm in.
2: Wow. Okay. Let's see. Let me talk about your. You know, obviously the show's about you know, addiction and recovery. It appears that the, and I'm sure this is partly because of your good work and the people that you've had surround yourself, that the opioid epidemic, the overdoses, considerably have dropped in Montgomery County.
4: It's something that we've focused on for a lot of years. When we saw the rise in heroin beginning, it was something that our team got after quickly, focused on. We then saw the opioid pill issues rising, and then into fentanyl. And unfortunately, you know, each time we feel like we are making good progress, then there's something else that, you know, comes on our screen. And, you know, right now it's what we're seeing in some of these smoke shops and gas stations and other places that is very similar to the opioids that, you know, have been brought across the counter in prescription drugs. And so we're addressing it because, unfortunately, people are dying and people are addicted, and we need to make sure that we hold people accountable that are putting this kind of poison out in our community.
2: Yeah, and these gases, this is unregulated poison, is what it is.
4: Yeah, it's something that I think there's a myth out there when we see something that comes over the counter that it must be okay or it must be safe.
2: Sure.
4: And that's not the reality of these products. They didn't go someplace and get the approval for it. And I know both state and federally, they're looking at scheduling these as substances that are causing serious damage to the people in our community.
2: Yeah, it's, you know, it's almost like the same attitude when people say, and I hear them say, well, you know, I'm in recovery. My doctor prescribed me this, Percocet. So it must be okay, and it's not, I'm still, you know, it's not a slip or anything, but, you know, you can rationalize anything.
3: You're exactly right, Gary, because, you know, I, as a drug and alcohol counselor, I see it all the time, and I've had people that had been staying clean for years, and they were like, well, I was just kind of looking for like a pick-me-up, like caffeine or something, and they were selling these at the gas station and set off a full-blown relapse. And, you know, we saw it before. We saw it with Kratom, right? And that's been around for a long time. Every once in a while, you get somebody with Kratom, and that was just the powdered form. It wasn't the extract. And then just over the past year and a half, it's just hit the fan. I mean, I'm getting them quite often, people that are, you know, we issues with people like, you know, they'll leave treatment, go to a gas station and go and get this 7-OH. And you're like, to me, I'm like, this is at a gas station. Like, if I was 15 and I went to a gas station, I would probably try it, you know, because a lot of these places don't even have age restrictions. Is that true?
4: It is. And that's one of the scary aspects of this, that it's not being self-regulated. People are just making money on this. And Mark, it's something that I know you said you're seeing, and we're hearing it from a lot of professionals out there, that this is a huge problem that is taking a lot of their time, because people are going in, they're opening up these shops next to treatment centers and other places like that, and getting people that are vulnerable in there. And it is addictive. We have had overdoses. We've had deaths from this, you know, and you know, I think they're taking advantage of people, again, that are vulnerable. And that's where, you know, we appreciate you doing this radio show and talking about these things, because I think people think it's okay because it's being sold. It's not.
2: It must be very frustrating, Kevin, for you to see this going on. And really, by law, you can't, what can you do?
4: Well, I think, you know, we are given certain laws that we have to operate under.
2: Yeah.
4: We announced yesterday and served notice on a lot of these shops that we are finding that this is a designer drug. There's a statute that we can prosecute people under. We put people on notice about it. We said, get it off your shelves, because otherwise we're coming for you. And I hope most legitimate people will take it off. But if they decide not to, then they're going to face consequences over it. And we've done this now twice with a lot of these shops to say, you know, hey, we've tested what you're selling and you're saying it's Farm Bill compliant or hemp. And it's not. It's illegal marijuana that's being sold in a lot of these places. So we put them on notice of that, and our grand jury did a report. Now that we're in these stores, we're seeing these other things that are going on, and we're going to address it. And we believe we can move forward on the designer drug statute. And you know, we want and have been asking for the state, the Secretary of Health, and the federal government. And I think they're very close to scheduling these substances because they know how dangerous it is. But I'm in a position where, you know, I think we have to try to cut this off, you know, sooner than later, because of what you're seeing, Mark, and how many people are going through the significant problems that these drugs are creating for people.
3: And is it something where, under this designer drug statute, are they going to still be able to just tweak it? You know how, like, they've just been switching, you know, you make this illegal and they tweak the chemical and come up with this that's not illegal. Is this going to be some kind of all-encompassing thing?
4: Or yeah, I think, you know, you see that with a lot of the synthetics, because when you move from, you know, a drug that, you know, comes from, you know, plants or different things like that, and then what we've unfortunately seen is all these synthetic labs, you know, south of the border that are putting up, you know, methamphetamine and other drugs like that. So we have seen these tweaks going on, and a lot of times we feel like we're a step behind on it. But if you look at a statute like the designer drug statute, what we have to show is the similarities to other illegal drugs. And there's enough scientific research out there right now that these are very similar to opioids that are being sold as prescription drugs, and the same effects of it. It responds to naloxone, you know, so we know that that has been a life-saving drug for overdoses. So we feel very confident that, you know, we can address this and address it under this statute.
2: That's very interesting that it responds to naloxone. Well, that says it all, you know?
4: That's the similarities on those. Yeah. And I think that's one of the things that we are looking at to say, hey, you know, it's the same thing. And, you know, unfortunately, through some of our work, we've also heard of people that are selling this pushing naloxone to say, you know, hey, if you have a problem, an overdose. Well, you know you're dealing with an illegal drug if you're doing something like that.
2: Who pushes back on your work on something like this? Who would benefit from stopping you getting legislation passed?
4: There's industry out there. There's people making money on these products, you know, that unfortunately are not healthy. You know, they are problematic, and I think whenever those industries start to get a foothold on things, there's money, there's other things that we're dealing with. But you know, I know there's a lot of good people that are looking at this and understand the problem, and I hope will be marching with us to try to address it, because too many kids have access. We've seen too many lives ruined by this. I you know, when we talk about the number of overdose deaths that we've had over the years, and still our largest number is from fentanyl, know,
2: yeah,
4: that's, these are people's family members that are going through it. And it's fathers, it's mothers, it's, you know, sons and daughters. It touches so many people.
2: Yeah,
4: and,
2: it does.
4: And so,
2: you know, I remember growing up, we had things, you don't know, you're too young, head shops where they amyl nitrate, nitrous oxide, rolling papers. I don't see those shops anymore, but I guess they have evolved into this now.
4: I think you're right, and that's what we saw over the years. But we've addressed this in Montgomery County for years. I had a prosecution many years ago where we saw one of these shops that was selling bags and inositol to cut cocaine with, and we ended up, you know, charging her with a corrupt organization. Which took it from a misdemeanor to a felony, and that was upheld by the Pennsylvania Supreme Court. So there are consequences to these businesses that are doing this in this fashion and selling, and, you know, it's a corrupt organization when you sell legal
2: RICO
4: items.
2: Right.
4: You bet.
2: Yeah. If you're just joining us now, either listening or watching or whatever you're doing, and some of this is hitting home, there is a number for you to call, 1-800-662-HELP. That's 1-800-662-HELP. And a trained person will answer the phone and be able to hopefully get you the resources that you need. And Mark, what is the other important number?
3: The other number is 988, and that's the suicide hotline. And also, if you're having a mental health crisis, call that number. I've talked to people, a caseworker will talk you through it. And if you are out there and you're having these thoughts, don't listen to your mind telling you that everybody will be better off without you, because the mind just tries to kind of justify this. It's very strange. And let someone know what's going on.
2: Absolutely. And if you're just joining us now, if you're listening and you want to watch us do the show right now with District Attorney Kevin Steele, go to our Facebook page, Clean and Sober Radio, and you can watch us right now like these folks. Debbie Reynolds is watching. Mac C., good afternoon, gentlemen. Judge Christopher Maddox, have a great show from Drexel Hill, Pennsylvania. Lisa Harris, hi from Elkins Park, Pennsylvania. Brant Royal Norton.
3: My boss.
2: Your boss
3: Hello,
2: is watching.
3: Hello, Brant.
2: From
3: great
2: Media,
3: guy.
2: Pennsylvania. Linda Craig. Hi from Linda from Mantua, New Jersey. Lou Montana. Hello, Mark Lou. And Gary and everyone at Clean and Sober Radio. Have a great show. All right, we'll get to everybody else. There's a lot of people who want to get involved in the show today because of you, Kevin. What do we have now? 1 minute? Okay, let's do this. Let's take our first break. We're going to come back with the District Attorney of Montgomery County. Why don't you call in? This is your opportunity to talk to the DA at 610-632-8601. That's 610-632-8601. We'll be right back.
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1: And welcome back. Thanks for joining us. We have our special guest is District Attorney of Montgomery County, Kevin Steele. And again, Montgomery County is a big county. It is very diverse with economically, very rich, very poor. It really is a mix. All different religions. It's really an example of America in our county, which is good, but it does have its problems. And Kevin is, I would say, if I had to say one thing, Kevin, that your job is you keep Montgomery County safe.
2: And I take that very seriously.
1: Yeah,
2: and that's our mission: public safety and keeping our community safe to work and play, raise your family, and that's a role that the team and the law enforcement community here really partners in.
1: You do a lot of the actual, even though you're the boss, you do a lot of the prosecutions on major cases yourself, don't you?
2: I do. I've stayed in the courtroom.
1: Yeah.
2: It's an important part of the work. I enjoy trying a case. But unfortunately the topics and that some of the cases that I have are the worst of the worst, but that's part of what comes with the role.
1: So when you walk into a courtroom and the defense is there and they see you, they go, "Oh crap, look who's here. We're going to lose," because your conviction rate is 98%.
2: Wow.
1: That's pretty good.
2: We move forward on the right cases. We have great partnerships and great law enforcement in Montgomery County, which enables us to present really strong cases to the juries, to the judges, and a lot of people take accountability for what they do, and that's one side of it. But the other side is all of our diversionary programs, mm-hmm. and the second chance opportunities that we offer people. So, I think we look at violent crime and some of the other crime as very different.
1: You know, when I put the promo out last night, very briefly, I said that you are, for the addictive person, compassionate and, understand it's a disease. But for the dealer, that's it, man. You're going to go after him really. We got to get the poison off the street.
2: Yeah, I think that's something that we look at here because if you're doing this purely for greed and you know what you're doing to people by selling them poison, we're coming for you. And we've been able to hold people accountable, and we have a lot of resources that we use to do that. And that's an example of working as a team and working in collaboration to make sure the right thing happens.
3: I'm a little curious to something. I always wondered this, when your district attorney or just a regular lawyer trying a case and you're going up against sometimes really bad people, do you ever worry about your own safety or family's safety or get threats or anything like that?
2: I don't, but I also started in the Secret Service. But I think, unfortunately, what we've seen of late is more threats. We establish a unit within our office, a threat assessment management unit, where we're looking at those things. And unfortunately, in the last years, there's been threats to the judiciary, threats to religious institutions. And that's where we've put a number of resources in the prevention aspect of things and trying to address things early. And we have a big county here, and there's some school threats that I believe we have gotten to early and been able to stop significant violence from going on by addressing these things early. And that's not something that makes the headlines, but that's what's going on with the great law enforcement community that we have.
1: Going back to the 60s, 70s, the epidemic, the heroin stuff in Philadelphia, and really out here in the suburbs, it wasn't really recognized. And people, I think, had a – I'm not talking about law enforcement. I think the community felt like, ah, that's the problem in Philadelphia. And when it came out here and these not all rich, but kids out here were going down copping dope, you know, in North Philadelphia, all of a sudden I think that the community changed their tune and were more interested in this problem.
2: Well, I think one of the things that we did in the past year, and working in collaboration with our state and partners in Philadelphia, we did Operation Clean Sweep, where we had folks from the Attorney General's office and the Philadelphia Police Department going to some of their areas where they were seeing, you know, a lot of people coming in and buying drugs. Well, those people aren't all Philadelphia residents. They were some of our residents. They were Delaware County. They were Bucks County. Yeah. We all partnered in this. And when they came back and got over the line, they got arrested and prosecuted in our jurisdictions. And that was danger on the roads. That's danger for dealing drugs. There were a lot of different aspects to that. But we wanted people to understand, don't think you can just go down and everybody's not going to pay attention to that.
1: Yeah.
2: You know, we're going to address it, and we're going to address it with these partnerships.
1: Yeah, very interesting. I've noticed that the sentencing, take Common Police Court, Norristown, the sentencing seems to be lighter these days, less sentencing. I mean, I can see from the Montgomery County Correctional, you know, the inmates, we hold 2,100. There might be 800 in there now. So are you seeing the sentencing not as strict or not at all, you know, sending people to a jail? And is that a conflict with your office? I mean, you work hard. You work hard, you know, to get somebody guilty. And then the judge says probation.
2: Well, I would look at it in maybe a little different way. I think one of the things that we've been able to do is take a look at our prison population. Our prison population is actually half of what it was when I took office. Now, that's working through a lot of different things. We're doing more work in diversion. We're, you know, trying to address things early. We're going to be opening by year's end a behavioral health center where police can take people. And in the old days, there wasn't any place to go. And so a lot of the folks ended up in the prison. And I think that's not the best place for somebody who's suffering with a mental health crisis. Yeah. So, you know, I think we've looked at it that way and gotten smart on it. There's also, you know, we're addressing the very serious crimes, and they're not coming to the Montgomery County Correctional Facility. They're going to the state prison system,
1: right?
2: And spending a lot of time. And I think we've been very, very successful on the violent crimes to have people spending significant periods of time in the state correctional facility.
1: Good.
2: So, you know, that goes on, and then I would also look at murder. We've had 100% clearance on murder cases for several years. In my time here, we're at 97% solve and conviction rate on those cases. You know, nationally, you know, it's been very different and much lower numbers. But you look at something like that, well, those people aren't going to the local correctional facility. They're right. going to the state prison and often spending their life, you know, there for the crimes that they've committed. So, you know, I think what I'd say is we've been smart on crime, and we're being smart on reforms too, because I think we're trying to do it in a real balanced way.
1: Because we know we can't incarcerate out of this problem.
2: Right.
1: Yeah, you guys are doing a great job. You know, I'm also seeing if somebody violates probation now, they're not sending them back to MCCF. It's different now. It's not. What are they putting, an ankle bracelet on them now?
2: No, there's some laws that have been enacted that we're trying to work through on that with technical violations and looking at what the best avenue for folks is, and it's a little more restrictive on the judges now on what they can do.
1: I think this message is for you. Lisa Harris, my father rode on the Schuylkill 2 weeks before he died at almost 93 years old. Best of luck on your race.
2: I appreciate that. And
1: that's from Lisa Harris.
2: I hope 2 weeks after it, I'll still be around.
1: You will be. James Bilderbach from Ventnor, New Jersey. Good show. Enjoy the weekend, everybody. Marjorie Hendler is watching the show, Kevin. All right. She never watches. I told her you're going to be on.
2: I appreciate that. You're much better half.
1: Linda Carroll, hello from Wynwood. Mike Burke, late arrival. Sorry, guys, from Media, Pennsylvania. Okay. You've had some really tough cases recently. And the one that comes to my mind, because I'm not privy to all your stuff, is the home invasion and murder in Wynwood, Pennsylvania. Is it okay if I could talk a little bit about that?
2: You can.
1: Okay. So what I know about this case, there was a company that would clean out homes. And the person that went to – for the job that went to a house in Bucks County went to a house going to give an estimate on how much it would cost this homeowner to have their house cleaned out. And they noticed there were guns in the house. Well, these people were incredibly stupid, and when they went to rob this house, they went to the wrong – not only the wrong house in the wrong county. They went to Montgomery County. It was the same street but the wrong county, and they went in, and there were no guns, and there was no safe, and they brutally shot a mother in her bed. And she is paralyzed. And the son was murdered, shot in the head. And then they left. And the district attorney, Kevin's office, with incredible work, arrested everybody, and they've all been sentenced. But it's – was that one of the worst cases you ever dealt with? I mean, yeah. It's horrible. Yeah. I saw when you did the news, and I also saw some interviews with Mrs. Gaudia. And, my God, look what happened in 1 second.
2: Yeah, it's tragic, and they to have a mother witness her son be, you know, assassinated in front of her was tragic and on so many levels. She's a strong gal who I was able to give a commendation.
1: I saw it
2: to her son. That she accepted on his behalf because he went to help his mom, and then these men did what they did. But you know, the law enforcement group that worked that case, that got there quickly, that did things to save her, were just incredible. And you know, that's where we're very blessed here in Montgomery County. That was the Lower Marion Police Department. Mm-hmm.
1: Andy Block's command.
2: Yep. They're extraordinary. And then our prosecution team did an excellent job in the courtroom a couple times because they prosecuted the two individuals that went into the house and committed the home invasion. But there was another individual that never came into the house. But he set it up. He was the one that was working that and directing that. And he's also spending his life in jail for murder. Now we'll see, because the Supreme Court said that second degree murder and life in imprisonment is can't be automatic. So there may be a point in time where we're looking at that case again for sentencing, but we'll cross that bridge when we come to it. And I'm certain that the court understands the significance of these crimes. But again, three people involved, three people held accountable for what they did.
1: What percentage would you say, Kevin, all these crimes have to do with addiction, mental illness, you know, that's no excuse for any of this stuff. Yeah. But some of these – I'm not talking about this horrific, but a lot of the stuff has to do with drugs, doesn't it?
2: It does. It's – we see, you know, drug-related aspects of crimes every day, and it's a lot. And mental health issues, it's a lot. Those are a couple areas that we, again, I hope are trying to address in different ways. We have courts that you know, when I started this, weren't in existence. We have courts that are dealing with drugs, yeah. Drug court, yeah. Judge O'Neill, who runs that. We have a behavioral health court where you have folks that understand those significant issues. We have a veterans court because that, you know, population is a little different in terms of what their needs are and addressing. And so being able to look at these in a bit of a different way is great. But, you know, to your point, where are drugs related on these things? You know, we have these organized retail theft rings that we've been busting where people are using individuals, juveniles, or people addicted to drugs to go in to get things. And that's how they're, you know, facilitating these crimes that are going on that affect all of us because our prices go up when all these items are being stolen.
1: How do you handle going home after, look, this thing in Wynwood is one of many, though this might be the worst. How do you go home and deal with this at home? Can you, that must be really, you know, when Mark and I screw up the show here, we go home, it's no big deal. But you, there's a lot of horror.
2: I think, you know, for us, and it's something that we probably didn't do a great job back many years ago, but I think there's a lot more focus now on wellness. You know, we're doing that in our office. We're doing it on national level with the National District Attorneys Association that I'm involved with. And that, you know, comes in different ways for different people. I think you asked the question for me, you know, athletics are a big part of what we do and how I keep things kind of going the right way. And whether that was triathlon I did at the beginning of the summer and training for that, a bike ride we did for fallen officers' families, 65 miles down to the shore.
3: And that's awesome.
2: And we've done that.
1: Let me just address that. Excellent workout.
2: Okay. We're 20 years in with the Wheels of Justice team that has done that, and that's something that we get together after work and ride our bikes to train for that. You know, I think that helps with those things. And as we said, I got a race not this weekend, next weekend, but you know that's some time on the water to try to train for those things. So I think each person has to figure it out for themselves a little bit. You know how to stay well, and you know I think. You know, that's a lot of, you know, family and having great support.
1: Is counseling available to you guys? I mean, it's...
2: Yeah, and we have a peer program, mm-hmm. you know, to try to help identify those things. And I take this very seriously because I have prosecutors in our office and detectives in our office that have to look at some of the worst things that are out there.
1: Yeah.
2: There are people that prey on children. There is child pornography and somebody has to go through those things and look at it and investigate it and prosecute it. That's tough work. And so I think for us, it's, you know, you don't want people to turn to drugs and alcohol. You want them to have healthy, aspects to deal with. We're doing a lot more of that and we really do it as a team and we have to look out for each other every day to make sure that everybody is staying well.
1: If you're just joining us now, District Attorney of Montgomery County, Pennsylvania is our guest. And again, if you want to speak with him, don't worry. Don't be afraid. Call in. Nobody's going to track anything you do. 610-632-8601. And when we come back, Kevin, let's talk about take back for the drugs. We'll
2: Sounds
1: be right
2: great.
1: Back.
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2: Hey, welcome back to Clean and Sober Radio. This is your first time finding us. We've been doing this show for 13 years. We have a lot of fun. We know it's a very serious subject, and we try to give people the options or resources where they can get help. That's the main reason we do this show, and also to show that Mark and I, we have a combined, how much time we got? 43, and what do you
3: You're a math guy.
2: Well, what's 44 and 20 what?
3: 24. It's at 44 and 24. I don't have a calculator.
2: That's 68. Is that right?
3: I have no idea.
2: Oh, my. This is okay, okay. That is really pathetic, Mark.
3: You know
2: that?
3: Really? You have your calculator here?
2: Listen, I was good in math, okay?
3: Yeah, sure. Sure. We both had some problems in math, so we're both challenged.
2: No, we didn't both. You did.
3: No.
2: I have no problem with math.
3: See, this is how it happens, Kevin. This is how we get in like little brawls back and forth and, you know, talk it over, but yeah.
2: Well, we both turned out okay.
3: I hope so.
2: Right?
3: Right?
2: Well, yeah, I hope so too. But, okay, what were we talking about?
3: We were talking about the drug take back.
2: Yeah. Oh, yes, Kevin. Let's tell our audience what is a drug. We know what it is. What is the drug take back policy? Tell us all about it.
4: All right. Well, we looked at some of the problems that we were seeing, and it was prescription drugs. And there have been times where clearly the number of drugs were overprescribed, and there are people that keep them in their medicine cabinets. We want you to dispose of them safely. We don't want to put it in the water system or things like that. So we give an opportunity, which people can take advantage of every day of the week, but we try to emphasize it twice a year. So the DEA and what we've been doing each year is we combine on this day to have a drug take back program. And our police departments throughout Montgomery County are available for people to drop their drugs off. We also have these drug take back boxes in every police department, so people can go in there and drop them off. They're in the courthouse. They're in a variety of different places. And this program that we've had doing twice a year for a lot of years now.
2: How many pounds, Kevin?
4: Oh, we're almost to 150,000 pounds.
2: Do you know how many pills that is?
3: I mean,
2: how many vials?
3: And it's so big because, you know, as we know with this opioid epidemic, you know, a lot of these kids were going into the medicine cabinets, then they're passing them out to their friends. And I mean, what, 150,000?
4: Correct.
2: Pounds.
4: And what we do is we have a truck, and every time we do it, all the police departments are driving in, and they are dropping them to us. We take them right to be destroyed, and you know, do that in a safe manner so that they aren't in that medicine cabinet. Because unfortunately, what we see is people who start using that going down the track with fentanyl or other things when they lose it. Now we've got some really talented people in our office. We have a paralegal, Jill Neal, who comes up with a theme every year on this. So we try to get attention on it. This year's theme was Spider-Med. And
2: let's show it,
4: you know,
2: again.
4: Has our pill bottles and those things. So the date is October 24th from 10 to 2. And there's police departments throughout our county that are going to be doing this, and hope people will take advantage of that. And if they can't make it on that day, show up at your police department, put it in there. We'll collect it. We'll destroy it safely and make sure that it doesn't end up in a kid's hand.
2: Yeah, and also don't be flushing this stuff down the toilet. That's also bad for our water system.
4: Yep.
2: And also, you know, I think I mean, maybe a lot of people watching this show or listening are a little paranoid of law enforcement for good reason who are watching this show. And it's, listen, nobody says anything. You're cool. Just take it there and get rid of it the right way. And you'll be doing everybody, you know.
4: Yeah, and anybody that's concerned about that, they can rub off the prescription. But
2: yeah.
4: But it goes right into a box. It gets weighed because we want to have a track this and we can, goes right into the truck, goes right to be destroyed. You know, so there's no looking through things or doing this. This is just, let's get it out of the medicine cabinets.
2: Yeah. You've seen these boxes, haven't you?
3: I have not. I haven't been to one.
2: That's good. You haven't been to the police station.
3: Yeah, I've tried for a long time, you know, But, you know, and again, just to remind everybody, this is October 24th, 2026 in Montgomery County. Go to any police station, right, across the county and bring that stuff. And it gives a great message to the kids, too. Right.
4: But Mark, too, you have a national audience.
2: Yeah, it's
4: here.
2: Not just Montgomery.
4: So it's the DEA's program.
2: Yeah. Oh, this is
4: going to be going on over the country.
2: Really?
3: Yeah. Yeah. So any police station.
4: Well, I can't speak for, you know, every county and doing this. But, you know, this is a national program. And, you know, we pick those same days for a reason, because we want all this to be pushed out, all this to be get the focus on the issue that's at hand, and we do it in maybe a little different way than others.
2: And I was thinking, this is right before Halloween. The week after Halloween, you can take all your unused candy that your kids have stored and get rid of it.
3: Or drop it off at my house.
2: Or drop it off at your house. No, but this is every day, but it's specifically on twice a year, and it's a really great program, and it is national.
3: So you could, as theoretically, you
2: tomorrow.
3: Could stop by tomorrow and drop them off.
2: Absolutely.
3: You can.
2: Absolutely.
4: Yeah. And that's what these take back, their boxes. It's similar to a mailbox that you're putting it in.
3: Yeah.
4: It's in a safe place. We collect it. We put it into be destroyed. So that's how this goes each time.
2: Is there anything we didn't ask you? Is there something you would like to say that I missed? I'm sure there's a lot.
4: Not that I could think of, but right. I appreciate you all doing this work.
2: Thanks,
4: because
2: man.
4: It's important work. And
3: yeah, thank you.
2: Thank you.
4: And we can't do this by ourselves. Like, it's the partnerships, it's the teamwork, it's the community involvement that makes this work for all of us. And look, quite frankly, makes Montgomery County such a great place

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2: To say thank you on behalf of the group and ourselves. I hope we pass the audition.
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0: everybody. Welcome to the McMenamin and Wing Show here on WWDB Talk 860. Got a great show. Our host, Tom Wing, is in the house. How are you, Tom?
1: I'm doing great, Joe. How are you doing?
0: I cannot complain, and I'm excited about our guest, Rich Godshow of OG Law. How you doing, Rich?
2: Good, Joe. How are you?
0: I'm great, man. It's great to be here on location at McMenamin and Wing. And we talk about a variety of topics. By the way, Rich is no stranger to the broadcast. He has his own broadcast as well, the OG Legal Hour on WWDB Talk 860. So, we got a lot of good stuff going on. But today we're going to talk a little bit about the clients behind the cases. Okay. And we're going to discuss the importance of, our top attorneys really understanding their clients in their representation. Tom, if you will, remind our listeners a little bit about yourself and McMenamin and Wing.
1: So my name's Tom Wing. I'm the managing partner here at the law firm McMenamin and Wing. And one of the things that sets our office apart from the other workers' comp firms in the state is client communication, which I guess we're going to be talking about a little bit today.
0: Sure.
1: Is our number one thing. Every lawyer provides their cell phone number to the client on the first written communication they get from our office.
0: Fantastic. And Rich, if you will, sir, a little bit about yourself and the firm.
2: Yeah, Rich Gottschall. I'm the owner and managing partner of OG Law. We are a personal injury law firm. And with my litigation attorneys, we follow less than five metrics. Three of those metrics have to do with how often are my lawyers talking to the clients. So I think client communication is, if you want to grow a practice and run a successful firm, you have to talk to the clients. You have to educate the clients, and you need to keep them informed.
0: Yeah, and it makes sense. And by the way, I want to shout out our producer Matt Dietz, who's in the house. So, client communication, obviously, huge deal. People get insecure real fast, as you guys well know. But we talk about the clients behind the cases. Okay, different workers, different communities, different different cases. Okay, understanding their situations. How important is that? And I say that, in a sense, from a financial standpoint, from a culture standpoint, from an employment standpoint, what is their situation? And I'll ask Tom first. You have a ton of different types of workers. Okay, you have blue collar, white collar, union, non-union. You have people who drive for a living, who do construction. And I imagine that you can eyeball, situations fairly, with your experience. But talk about the importance of knowing and understanding your client's situation from day one as it relates to how you might approach the case.
1: Sure. So I think it's really important to get a clear understanding of the whole client, and the different factors you talked about can play a part in what you do in a claim. So let's say you have a client who's working through a union at one specific employer and has worked there for 30 years.
0: Sure.
1: That person is not going to want to give up that job. So we need to look at the case from a perspective of making sure we compensate this person and make them whole, but protecting their employment relationship. Whereas, somebody's working at, Kmart or something, and they've worked there for 2 weeks and they have the skills that they could go do that kind of work somewhere else.
0: Sure.
1: And, by the way, Kmart's been gone for forever, right? That case is much more likely to resolve, and that person can just move on with their life. So understanding where your client is situated in life, what other skills they might have, is incredibly important when you go to advise your client on what steps they should take in their claim.
0: And because in your world, obviously I've been a part of the Ironworkers Union since I was 18 years old, and we are signatory to hundreds of contractors. Okay. I retired in the mid 90s, I guess at the beginning of 2000. But my point is, even in that situation, even when you have long, when you have, when you're signatory to hundreds of employers, which means you can get a job anywhere. You can just go up the union hall as long as you're not an apprentice and get fired or get injured or whatever your situation is. You have the right to free solicitation. And yet the first thing people are still concerned about is losing their job.
1: Okay. Well, I mean, and you have to understand, if somebody's working in, like, say they are signatory to hundreds of employers, but they've worked for the same place for 30 years, and that job is going to accommodate their permanent restrictions. Those are some of the things you have to consider. So yeah, they might be able to go get another job, but what if they can't with their restrictions?
0: So, Rich, talk about it from your standpoint. It, you know, a personal injury is, you know, and we're going to talk about the, you know, where the TUI is, you know, we represent the same clients, but how important is it for you to get, to understand your clients, you know, their backgrounds, their situations, because, you know, in personal injury, there may be a different timeline depending upon the injury, and whether it's a medical malpractice, a slip and fall, an auto accident, the timelines can be extensive, and different. Talk about the importance of understanding that client.
2: Yeah. I mean, going to what Tom said, everything he just mentioned, you don't learn unless you talk to a client, right? And what I found in my career is that obviously these individuals are in a very stressful situation, right? They may almost immediately be behind on their bills. And the added stress of now a lawsuit, what I found that's most important is just communicating with people and giving them an idea of what today looks like, what tomorrow's going to look like, and what we think next week's going to bring, right? And if you give people that confidence where, although you're not guaranteeing anything, you're helping them with the unknown, you'll find that they're very appreciative, understanding, and accepting of the process, right?
0: So that first meeting, okay, and, you know, God knows what it's going to be in both of your situations. In other words, we've seen catastrophic situations where you're talking to the wife or the husband of the injured, the person themselves. Talk about that, and because there's ebbs and flows and different expectations and there's fear. Okay. And you know, as well as I do, that, you know, these things, no matter how obvious they are, you know, the insurance companies, you know, their business model is not to, empathy is not big in that situation. And, you know, you're talking about a situation where, there could be time, there could be ebbs and flows in this, and there may be no option. I mean, they like to smoke people out, no question. But if this person is catastrophically injured, the fear of being able to take care of their family and the fear of their injury and the unknown has to be at the forefront. Talk about that first, that meeting, because you understand at that point a lot of the fears they may have.
2: Yeah, so it's interesting. One is you need to listen, you need to communicate, and you need to show empathy, right? From my standpoint, I live that, right? My dad's disabled. I got the phone call when he got hurt as a union carpenter. I sat with him through the first couple of meetings we had with lawyers. I watched how those lawyers didn't understand, didn't listen, downplayed his anxieties, right? So personally, I lived it and I saw it. And then professionally, you know, I sit there with clients and I can empathize, right? And it doesn't mean I'm going to say to them, we're going to resolve your case tomorrow. But I show them empathy. I show them patience. And we talk about the process. We talk about where in the process we may be able to make up some time, right? We talk about where in the process it may take a little longer for various things. In my firm, we have an app. Every client gets an app that shows a general outline of a case with different phases. To explain to them kind of just generically what a lawsuit looks like, what type of phases are in a lawsuit, what phases I think we can avoid in your case, what phases we're going to need to get into. And again, it's just explaining to them what's going on, explaining to them why it's important to let me know who you're treating with, why it's important to send me some of your medical bills, why it's important to make sure that I know that your best friend is your next door neighbor, and I can talk to that individual about some of the limitations you have, right? And it's empathy and it's communicating. And the best trial lawyers have those two skills.
0: Family situations.
2: Yeah.
0: Somebody has a disabled child or a wife that has a disability. And it impacts the home situation. And you can see stress coming a mile away. I'll ask Tom first. How do you, you know, in a sense, as an attorney, and let's take somebody who's catastrophically injured. They don't have an option. Like there's like somebody who was injured and is in pain and thinks they can suck it up and all that, and is going to go back, and because they don't have, I mean, you know, that mentality, by the way, special union guys, you know, they're always trying to tell you, you know, like, I mean, or they're always thinking of I got to suck this up. I got to suck it up. We used to have a, you know, the saying is iron workers, there's old iron workers and there's bold iron workers, but there's no old bold iron workers, right? And so what that means is, you know, you want to suck it up that much, you know, or I got guys that used to be 6 foot that are 5'8" now because they walk like this. But how do you kind of, I'm not talking about that particular person who thinks they can and gets smoked out, even though they shouldn't. I'm talking about somebody who's sitting there and you're talking to them in their hospital bed and they have, you know, at that point, they're not going to have a choice. How does that impact, you know, knowing that they have a wife who has a disability, knowing they have a mortgage that is, they just bought the house a couple, and he has to work and now he can't. How does that affect your representation or your approach? Just knowing that you have somebody, and I imagine because there's so many people that live month to month, that's a part of the equation a lot. But how, Tom, how does that, you know, impact your, even if it's just education?
1: So what I would say is it doesn't really change the representation, because you have to give 100% to every case. Otherwise, you're really just not doing your job and have no business doing what we do. But what I would say is your approach with the client is going to be a little bit different, right? Because everyone has options. Like, you might be the sole breadwinner and now you're in a hospital bed, but we're getting to know the family, especially in a catastrophic claim. You're going to get to know the family. You're not just going to be talking to the injured worker if they're able to speak at all. But you may be looking into litigation funding. There are companies out there that are essentially going to pay their bills until we can get their case through the system, basically on our reputation. Usually when there's a catastrophic injury, I'm working hand in hand with a catastrophic injury lawyer. We'll handle the workers' comp side of the claim, and then we'll be working hand in hand with someone like Rich to handle that third party aspect, whether it's like a construction case, something like that. And so there's two different avenues of funding. Then the second piece of it is when I have that workers' comp claim, most catastrophic injuries are accepted and accepted pretty quickly. Usually the fight begins when the medical bills start to get expensive, but they're still able to pay their bills.
0: Interesting. Go ahead. I'm sorry.
1: I was going to say there's one other wrinkle here, though. We are seeing a pretty concerning trend, which I guess in union work you've noticed, is that when you have typically non-union contractors hiring people who are undocumented migrants to this country.
0: Yes.
1: Doing incredibly unsafe things and then either getting horribly catastrophically injured or dying.
0: Yeah.
1: Those claims are very difficult claims. And a lot of times it's difficult to find insurance because, as you can imagine, if you're hiring labor that you're not really supposed to be hiring, you're skirting other rules too. And we've handled a number of catastrophic claims for undocumented migrants that have had a lot of difficulty finding insurance coverage on the workers' comp side. And usually liability, there's usually a general contractor or somebody that you can tag on the liability side. But on our side, it can be very difficult to go through the uninsured employer's guaranteed fund and try to get them on disability benefits quickly.
0: It's interesting to say that. We've had, I can tell you, 100 shows with our labor broadcasts that deal specifically with that. I'm going to ask Rich, when you have, so we're talking about third party situations. If there is, you know, a third party, that element of workers' compensation does obviously impact the case because it gives them some resources, you know, in order to you know, potentially be able to provide for their family if it is a work-related injury.
2: Yeah, I mean, that's the benefit of comp. That's the benefit of the system, right? When you have that luxury in the case, it does certainly not making the person whole month to month, but hopefully allowing that family some time to develop the other aspect of the case. But look, the reality is most cases do not have a comp component, right? So what you're talking about is real life. You and I were talking a month ago, 67% of Pennsylvanians live paycheck to paycheck, right?
0: Yeah.
2: So when you now talk about an injury, and what a lot of people overlook, especially insurance companies, we can talk about catastrophic, right? I understand that. But sometimes that single mom who breaks her leg and misses 6 weeks from work, that's catastrophic, right? She's yes. now behind on a mortgage payment, a daycare payment, and she can't afford her grocery bills, right? And what happens in that situation is things snowball, right? So that 6 weeks of just really bad becomes 12 weeks, becomes 3 months, becomes 6 months. So, you know, again, the only way to head those situations off are, one, be very clear in the beginning with what your goals are and what your strategy is. Two, move cases quicker. There's ways to do that. Get them into the system faster. Three, there are litigation funding things that are out there. There are some state-funded benefits. So again, it's the whole picture, right? Is there a short-term disability policy we can pay for during the case that maybe allows us at least 6 months for that mom to get her head above water, or at least to float a little bit? But yeah, these are all things you need to talk about, need to consider, because the reality is this is what the other side's using against folks, right? Time, I tell all my young lawyers that absent the most catastrophic event, time helps the defense, right? Because there's real world pressures. There's kids, there's life, there's bills, other things happen. So it's a discussion you have to have, but there are resources out there, both state funded things Tom and I can do. But
0: you spend
2: again,
0: a lot of your time in a sense, and this is a bad word to say, but you know, babysitting that situation. In other words, making sure that people can survive when you talk about a catastrophic injury, because they don't have an option. Like, you know, you talk about somebody who, they're incapacitated. So they, trying to not only represent their case, but also make sure they can, you know, you're aware of their personal situation so you can get them to the finish line and they can live a dignified life, because it might be on the line.
1: Huh? If you're not getting to know your client and you're not guiding them through every aspect of their claim and how it affects their life, you're not doing your job and you're not going to be effective at trial. So I would turn that question on its head and say that's part of the job.
0: Got you.
1: I mean, I spend the vast majority of the time of my working time, either on the phone with clients or their family members, and then in court. Those are the two most busy things that I do probably 70% of the time. The rest of it is running my business, training new attorneys, things like that.
0: Let's talk about, now we've talked, especially when it comes to workers' comp, pre-existing situations, okay? But let's talk about underlying situations. Okay, somebody has an autoimmune disease, or somebody has a health element or something like that, that maybe is impacted by the way, not by the injury, but by the medication that somebody has to take. So say somebody has to take, they've got an autoimmune disease and they're in pain and they're in trouble, but they have to take medications to stay out of pain that they can't take. Okay. That impacts their pain thresholds. Okay. How would that, literally when you talk about pain and suffering, does that, and I know pain and suffering is not a part of work comp, but Rich, in your world, it is. And it's a different element that may be, thrown into the mix, but, does it impact the case from a pain and suffering situation?
2: Yeah. So first I'll answer more generally. Everybody has something, right? Like there's no case that's clean and quote unquote perfect, right? So it's to Tom said, it's understanding your client and there's wisdom in the law. Part of what we do is making sure you know the client's backstory, his or her limitations, prior conditions, all those things. And then you use that to build your case, right? There isn't any pre-existing condition or underlining condition that would bar somebody from bringing a lawsuit, right? So you just use that to develop the case. And if an individual has a certain disability that prevents a certain medication and his or her pain is increased or decreased because of that, yeah, that's what that case is about. But to learn those things and know those things, you need to communicate with the client, right?
0: Exactly.
2: And it's interesting when you go to law school or some young lawyers I hire from time to time.
0: I went to community college and they don't have a rough time.
2: But I mean, it to Tom's point, it's funny what he said is most of what I do is on the phone, right? Most of what I do is on the phone and I enjoy doing that. And taking this 12 steps further, right? You know, you can't try that $10 million failure to diagnose cancer case in front of a wife who lost her husband to cancer and the three kids sitting in the front row, unless you really understand that case, right? So everything we talk about, you can apply trial skills, legal skills, legal standards, but it all comes back to communicating and knowing your clients. And a lot of what you're talking about, the stress of it, there isn't really an answer, right? There isn't. Tom or I can't magically.
0: Every case is different.
2: But even a smaller, like it takes a little bit of time. There is some uncertainty. What gets you through that is relationships. And I know that sounds like quirky or odd in today's day and age with all of these social media things. But we get clients to the finish line, whether that's 9 months. Cases in my office take 9 months or 3 years, right? That's just, I can show you the data. 9 months or 3 years. And we get cases and clients through those finish lines because of the relationships we've developed.
0: And go ahead, Tom.
1: I was going to say, I think if we boil down your question, you have to understand what a case is, what a trial is. It's simply a story, right? We're a storyteller. We are selling a story to a jury. And we have to be very, very clear. These are the facts. This is what happened to this person. This is what this person's life looked like before this happened to them. This is them mowing the lawn. This is them at their kid's graduation. This is the party that they got to go to. And now here's their life. And it might not be a catastrophic injury, right? It might be the lady that broke her leg, but now she had to borrow money from a payday loan company with 140% interest. And now she's constantly behind. And now her kids can't take ballet lessons anymore. You're telling that story to, in my case, it's a judge. In Rich's case, it's typically a jury. You want to paint that picture as clearly as you can so that every person who has to make a decision about what happens with this person in their story, they understand it. They are living it through your story.
0: In your world, pre-existing injuries are typically,
1: it's part of the story, right? A pre-existing, an aggravation of a pre-existing condition is pretty much every case we handle.
0: But Richard, I think you and I had talked in the past about the necessity, I'm sure Tom has, about, we talk about knowing, and I think knowing everything there is. I think that approach, by the way, has a lot to do with the approach of the attorney and the welcoming approach. That's why I never sit around thinking to myself, or buying into, now, AI is going to replace lawyers. Why? Because it's about the person-to-person conversation and having the person not be sitting there afraid to tell you that they broke their kneecap, the same leg knee that they've just heard at work back five, six, 7 years ago while playing basketball. But that's important information that you need. And I think you both know insurance companies try to intimidate people into thinking, oh, it's a pre-existing situation.
1: The two strategies insurance companies use more than anything else, one is, oh, this is pre-existing. And the other is a manufactured credibility problem. And what you're talking about is the manufactured credibility problem.
0: Yes.
1: Oh, I had a sports injury when I was 12 that I forgot about in my deposition. And this is what we've been talking about. If you know your client, you've already had the conversation when you were preparing 3 weeks ago for this deposition. And yesterday when you met with the client to prepare for that deposition and said, are you sure you didn't play soccer in high school? Are you sure they didn't give you an ice pack? You need to know everything. And sometimes just getting that relationship with a client so they trust you enough to tell you everything is what's going to get your case over the finish line.
0: What about cultural differences in a sense that, you know, we live in a diverse, you know, community and society and, you know, people from different walks of life may walk into your, you know, and different nationalities. Okay. And not that there's anything different about that legally, everybody's getting the best, but are there cultural, points that, may cause somebody like, you want to know about the person so you can accommodate them on their playing field. And in a sense, they may have different, cultural backgrounds that are different than others that may, impact them and their approach to a case.
1: Sure. I mean, I had one where there was a female who could only be treated by a female physician. Sure. A male physician could not lay hands on her. And it was actually very difficult to find the specialty of doctor who'd be willing to treat on an LOP, a letter of protection, which is essentially a lien. They run a tab, they'll treat my client and then trust that I'm going to get them paid 6 months from now. And we were able to do that, but it's, sometimes there are cultural differences. Like the other thing we see is like the tough, the stereotypical tough guy, I'm going to tough out this injury and everything's going to be fine. They call you 6 months later when they need back surgery.
0: Of course.
1: Those are really the two cultural things we run into.
0: But in a sense, I'm talking also about trust. Somebody who,
1: I got to say, I really don't think we see that. And I think part of it is the reason people can have distrust in different cultural situations is you're not communicating. You're in, we have this beautiful melting pot here in Philadelphia where you can rub shoulders walking a block, right, with all different kinds of people. If you can sit down and have a conversation with somebody and find whatever your common ground is, like I'm talking to somebody in the context of an injury that's bad enough that they thought they needed to pick up the phone and call someone that they likely have never met before and never thought they'd ever need. And so there's already that common ground there of, I might be able to do something to help this person. You just need to, when you open your mouth, not sound like an ambulance chaser and actually help this person.
0: Yeah. We talked a little bit. Rich, you want to jump on
2: that? No, I feel like I'm being repetitive, but Tom's sitting now on the head. Like it's, I find it easy to gain people's trust, right? And I don't mean that arrogantly. I mean it comfortably that I enjoy talking to people. Certainly I have experience. Tom has experience, both in life and professionally.
0: Empathy.
2: And you're building a relationship, right, man. You're building a relationship. This job is hard enough without building relationships.
0: We talked about and we're going to get off of this in a second, but we talked about the union and non-union. And by the way, even in my background, my father was a labor leader, okay, and for 35 years, and pretty hardcore guy. He never had an issue with non-union workers ever. He had an issue with employers that would, rip them off and put them in situations where they were unsafe and all that. But we have a saying in labor, and that is the difference between having being in a union and not is the difference between having a career and a job, which means he also used to have a saying that when it came to ironworking, that it used to be that if you fell, you were fired when you hit the ground. If you were not, with some companies, we had seen that, right? So when you're dealing with a unionized work, and by the way, this isn't about unions, and specifically just an example. You're dealing with you just made a great point about individuals that are undocumented. It's a great, it's a real extreme situation, but it is a situation. When you're representing somebody who isn't a union iron worker and they know they're hurt, okay? We already talked about the guy and we all seen it, where he wants to tough it out in every way he can. I'll give you another reason, my Tom. The guy I'm thinking about in the back of my head, because I got a call on, is a guy who's been working as a foreman for the same company for 32 years. He's a union guy, and he can get a job anytime he wants at the hall, but he don't want to lose all that seniority he had with that company. Seniority does not turn into money as far as, you know, in our collective bargaining agreement, but it does, you've been with that company a long time. And yet he was still didn't want to lose his job. He knew we could get another one. Well, now you're representing somebody in two scenarios, Rich. You're talking about somebody who in a union, he knows, he or she knows they can go down to, and by the way, a million different types of unions. There's the SEPTA union, by the way, where you only got one contractor and that's SEPTA. Okay. One employer, or there's, I'll always bring up the ironworkers because I know it real well, but, or you have 80 different opportunities. I finish a job on Monday at Liberty 2. I'm going on Tuesday at the hall. I've been at Liberty 1 or Liberty 2 for a year and a half, 2 years. I go to the hall on Tuesday. I get a job at a barber shop, putting a two-story barber shop up. But the guy who has the, or the woman who's undocumented, or somebody who's just not in a union, they have no other options. Like there, when they're looking at you, okay, that's just a different scenario. And it doesn't change your commitment, but it does change your awareness and the communication. Are there just, and I don't mean you're treating anybody different, but are there just things that you're more aware of when you know that this particular person, you know, literally the fact that they're coming in and there's a good chance they're going to lose. How do you, you know, you're not allowed theoretically to fire somebody because they got injured, but how do you deal with that client who's real worried about that situation and potentially not going to exercise their rights and could end up in a wheelchair for the rest of their life if they don't, because they know they're going to get fired if they move forward?
1: Well, I think you tell them to report the injury. You don't have to file the claim, but report the injury, because what happens is you got 21 days to report a work injury and you get benefits retroactive back to your date of injury. No matter when you file, you got 3 years to file that claim petition from your date of injury. So maybe you feel that way right now, but maybe you're not going to feel that way when you have surgery. But if you wait longer than 120 days to report that injury, that's going to be your statute of limitations. No notice, no claim.
0: And Rich, does that put any added pressure in a sense when, you know, it's with a union worker, you know, they can go back to work anytime they want. They got a job waiting for them. I don't care if they're out 5 years. I've had friends that have been out 3-4 years, but you have somebody now and their dignity and their future now depends on, you know, what the outcome of a case. How does that impact you? Or is it just an awareness? I know you treat all your clients the same and you're going to town no matter what. But there is an awareness there in you know, maybe decisions or strategies that you might take with somebody that doesn't have any other options.
2: Yeah, so part of, yes, it does wear on you. It's part of our job, right? It's the calling we have. But in that situation, what I talk to the client about is a couple things. One, if they can go back to work, we want them to go back to work, right? If there's another job they can do, do it. But most important to your point, you know, we have consultants we use in these cases, right? That based on injuries, based on education, based on job skills, we'll talk to a jury about what the loss is in the case, right? And to your point, one of the items we talk to juries about is how hard it is just to get another job. So this person may have had a job 5, 6, 7, 10 years, and they were unfortunately out of work for 18 months. That doesn't mean on the first day of the 19th month they can find a job, right?
0: Right.
2: So it's part of how we build these cases, and it's educating juries on those issues.
0: Yeah.
2: And explaining to clients that, look, here's what we're going to do if you're not able to go back to work. Here's what we're going to do if you miss a month from work.
0: Because this could be a career ending, or at least a job ending injury for somebody. And if they're in a union, they can all, if they can go back, they at least may have. So, I mean, that's a great point. You know, I mean, that's a strategy. You know, that you're making. Let's do this. We're going to take a quick break. We're going to have more from the McMenamin and Wing Show in just a minute.
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0: All right, ladies and gentlemen, welcome back to the McManaman and Wing Show here on WWDB Talk 860. We've got a great show with our host, Tom Wing, and our guest, Rich Godshow of OG Law. I want to talk about venue, but I'd also like to talk about, we're get into some more complex type situations, trucking accidents. You know, we've talked a lot about auto accidents and people getting injured while they're at work and they're driving for a living. Okay. Trucking is a whole new ball of wax. Remember first show I ever did with trucking. I couldn't believe how complex that situation is because you may be, and we'll start with the work part of it. You know, a truck might get loaded in Boston, go through four or five states, and then the accident may happen in Philly. And there could be a lot of different, you know, negligent parties. So Tom, as a workers' compensation attorney, first of all, you're a Pennsylvania workers' compensation attorney. Okay, when you get a trucking accident, okay, what are the first things that you're looking at? Imagining that the accident happened in Pennsylvania.
1: Sure. I mean, that's the first thing we're confirming because they don't always know. You know, if you're going over the bridge, once you get to that halfway point, you know, you're hoping it's Pennsylvania. It's better than New Jersey. But the first thing we want to know is that. The second thing I actually want to know is where the client lives, because we need to make sure they're able to get treatment. So Pennsylvania Workers' Comp does have a panel system. It's a little looser than most other states. Usually we can get around it. But that doesn't mean the providers are going to want to take workers' comp insurance from Pennsylvania in Georgia or Alabama or Florida, where a lot of these trucking companies are based. And so identifying where they live, filing the case in Pennsylvania to your venue point is pretty easy. In workers' comp, we file it in the WICUS system, which is our e-filing system. That petition goes to Harrisburg, to the petitions unit, and they assign it to a judge. And if our client lives out of state, it'll be assigned. It appears randomly, frankly. I've had cases assigned to Drescher where the guy lives in West Virginia under Pittsburgh. I'm not sure how they figure it out. If the guy lives in Pennsylvania, it'll be assigned to the Office of Adjudication that's in the county where they live.
0: And so if the company is out of state, okay.
1: Company is irrelevant.
0: It's irrelevant.
1: For us, it follows. So for us, venue follows the claimant. So we're less concerned about what the jury pool is going to look like. There's no jury of your peers, which peers is the community, right, that's judging you. For us, it's workers' compensation judges. They're administrative law judges. They're technically appointed by the governor, and they serve, you know, at the pleasure of the governor. So they're assumed impartial and will decide the claims, whether they're in Pittsburgh or Philadelphia or anywhere in between.
0: Or in Dauphin County. Having said that, Rich, in your world, when it comes to a trucking accident, talk about that approach, because there could be a ton of different negligent parties and a ton of different factors, obviously, you know, where it happened. Where do you start?
2: So it's interesting what Tom said in the third party aspect of a case, where the claimant or the plaintiff resides is not relevant. So it's really interesting how different areas of law look at things differently. From a trucking case standpoint, when you're looking at venue, you're looking, one, where did the crash happen? Or two, where did the players in causing the crash, where do they do business, right? So they're the two things you're looking at. The trucking industry has done a really nice job complicating trucking cases. Right. And I say that as a criticism and a compliment. But what I mean by that is, if you are involved in a case with a truck, you cannot hire a lawyer that does mostly car case work. They're different cases. They're different cases from the jump. And they cost a lot different monetarily, right? Trucking cases, like medical malpractice cases now, you need to have a lawyer that invests in the case immediately. A trucking case at a minimum is going to cost your lawyer $100,000. That's just the reality of it. And again, I say that somewhat arrogantly because you need a lawyer that is able to spend that money and spend it fast to build your case.
0: Sure.
2: So when you're talking about trucking, you're looking at one venue, you're looking at the players involved. When I say players involved, you're basically following the money backwards, right? So what I mean by that is you have a crash, right? So you have a driver. That's bucket one. You have a company of the driver. That's bucket two. You have a load that that driver's carrying. That's bucket three. Who put that load in that trailer? That's bucket four. Who arranged for that trailer to be on that road? That's bucket five. Right. So when you do these cases, you keep on going backwards until you find enough buckets that are able to make your client whole. Right. So if you're talking about a FedEx case, right, you maybe only need bucket one or two. If you're talking about a fly by night company that should have never been allowed on the road, you need to get the bucket four and five. So again, there's just it's an area of law where you need an expertise. And it's an area of law that it's fairly easy to know quickly whether the person you're talking to has that expertise. Trucking, they're powerful cases. There's a lot going on from an industry standpoint, from a legislative standpoint. But those cases right now, they need the best lawyers to handle them because the powers on the other side that also have big pockets are really pushing to limit people's recovery, just like they did in medical malpractice in a lot of states across the country. So it's an area of law where if you're a lawyer and a client calls you with a trucking case and you don't handle it, you got to call another lawyer. If you're a lawyer that maybe gets a fresh lead of a trucking case and you don't handle trucking cases, you got to refer it. I'm very passionate about trucking work. And I will tell you there's catastrophes out there on our roads with these trucking cases that are uninsured, underinsured, things that shouldn't be happening anymore that are out on our roads. And
0: the
1: other thing I was going to mention was there's a lot of sophisticated technology on some of these trucks.
0: Oh, yeah.
1: Which I know we were kind of talking about venue, but I had a case where I was alleging that my client had essentially a degenerative lumbar or lower back condition resulting from years and years of riding on the same busted air ride seat. And there is a ton of research out there about these air ride seats. They are linked to back problems in some ways. However, the employer had these little sensors that were in about every little road bump. And if your lawyer's number one doesn't know to ask for that, but number two, doesn't have access to the right experts to analyze it, our case would have been dead in the water because that data suggested that this guy was driving on, I mean, not on Pennsylvania roads, I can tell you that, right? Just smooth as anything, no bumps or anything. But that software is filtered through it filters through AI and tries to avoid false positives and is looking mostly for motor vehicle accidents. Well, the guy hadn't been in any accidents. But until the expert kind of combed through what data we were sent and then got the raw data from with the actual sensors in the machine, it proved our whole case. The medical expert was able to look at it. The biomechanics guy can look at it and say, okay, well, these are the exact forces being exerted on your client. But if you don't know what experts to bring into a case, particularly like a trucking case where you have so many different specialties that could be involved, you're going to screw up that case and you might not even know what data to ask for.
0: How important, let's talk about the, on a third party trucking case. Okay. Let's talk about that, we've talked about communication, mm-hmm. Talking about with the clients and how important that is, but also, the importance, especially like Rich, you talk about the need for an expert. I learn more every day when we talk about trucking cases because you talk about Med Mal, and the need for resources to be able to you know, represent clients in trucking. There's one thing people should know. What that means is, you know, you, like you had said, you're going to have to, you know, as the attorney, it's a contingency fee based situation across the board here, Tom Wang and your workers' comp and Rich Godshall PI. So the, so in your world, Rich, having the funds to be able to invest in, the research for the case and do what you have to do to represent your client is something that anybody who is, seeking a trucking, like you, I would bet you anything that most people don't know that the fact that, and you know, somebody who specializes in auto accidents, is, doesn't automatically understand trucking accidents. And so that's a huge distinction there.
1: I mean, you have to understand that what we're talking about, lawyers do. Mm-hmm. Lawyers do will get greedy.
0: I know.
1: And they
0: know.
1: Will, they'll say, oh yeah, I've done 400 car accidents this past year. I can handle a trucking case. And that case that Rich is going to make a $5 or $6 million verdict and is going to have the buckets of insurance to pay it is going to get settled for $250,000 9 months into the case.
0: And on that point, Tom, the importance that you, as the workers' compensation attorney, as a professional, is also working with an experienced trucking personal injury attorney. And how does that benefit you as well? Because obviously you guys are both representing a case that is impacting on both sides.
1: Sure. I mean, the cases are linked, right? So a lot of times I'm getting that phone call first because the guy's on the job and trying to figure out how he's going to pay his mortgage. One of the first things we have to do is make sure any preservation letters that need to go out, go out. I don't want that truck touched or moved. A lot of these larger trucking companies have response teams that are going to be on the ground before I get a phone call. And we just want to make
2: sure dust settles.
1: Right. And so you want to move as quickly as you can. Sometimes if you're lucky, you're going to hear about the case 2 days later. And so you want everything to be as preserved as you can. And so it's very important that you get that third party lawyer who knows what they're doing in so that if they need to get a reconstructionist out there, they can. If they can get somebody out to look at the truck, they can. Because they're going to try to circle the wagons as quickly as possible on the other side.
0: What procedures do you take that are different when it comes to a trucking accident than, say, a construction accident? Like Tom just said, you know, trucks now have computers and all kinds of different things. What are your protocols? Second one, you get the call from Tom.
2: So the first thing, we talked to the client about the team that I have, right? So I have a team of consultants that I use in my trucking cases, and I introduce those folks to the client, and I explain what each specialty is and what we're going to do in the next 14 days, 21 days, 30 days. I was just telling Tom about the case I'm building now with the family that lost their husband on 30 in Chester County. In that case, my consultants are actually helping the police because the police don't have the same technology my consultants do. So in that case, we actually were able to, because look, you have to understand, most trucking cases, what does the driver say? Oh, I didn't see it, right? Or it came out of nowhere. You know, you can make up those stories here. With the data, we proved that the truck was going 72 miles an hour at the time of the crash. We proved that the cruise control was engaged, and we proved that he never touched the brakes, right? So what do those things tell you, right? So we give that information to the police. Plus, in that case, we also did a level one inspection of the rig itself. And guess what? The brakes don't work. The truck shouldn't even been on the road, right? So in that situation with our consultants, we're explaining to the family what we're finding, right? It's awful. It's catastrophic, but it's giving them information that no one else has. So in what's the protocol in these trucking cases? It's boots to the ground as fast as you can with consultants. And it's keeping the family informed, right? And it's basically saying to them, look, here's what I do. Here's why I'm good at it. You grieve. You have a lot to do. Give me 45 days. And then in 45 days, I want to sit down with you and your extended family. And want to explain to you what we did in 45 days, what we found, and what I think we can do for you moving forward. And just give them a chance to grieve and do their thing on their side while you're doing the other things. But it's technology driven, it's data driven, and it's money driven.
0: Is there statutes of limitations that are different when it comes to?
2: No, it's to Tom's point, it's preserving and getting to things quickly. I have an expert right now that's on a plane to Chicago. We're going after a trailer and then move the trial to Chicago. So it's just, it's doing those things. Sitting here with a guy as sophisticated as Tom, like it sounds obvious, right? But I will tell you, not every lawyer has got an expert in the plane the day after signing a case. And in those cases, I say this again arrogantly, you need those lawyers.
0: Yeah.
2: Because you can't, that's not a case you sit and wait.
0: And no question.
1: You see it in products too. Yeah. So those, you know, this sort of theory we're talking about how you have to philosophically handle a trucking case, we see that in products liability claims as well. So anytime you have like a crush injury, an amputation, big machinery, we'll see a lot of times, you know, because some, you know, small town lawyer will call and say, oh, you know, I saw on your website, you'll help lawyers do consults on workers' comp. My client's claim is resolving as a specific loss, meaning he's just going to get paid out for the amputation and the claim will be closed. Can you help? And I'm looking at this case going, what about the machine?
2: Right.
1: And that lawyer has no idea what they're doing. Yeah. They're like, well, we sent a letter and we never heard anything about it.
0: Yeah.
1: I'm like, you need somebody that knows what they're doing.
0: What about insurance? You know, with cars and automobiles, you have different, you have full tort, limited tort and all those things. What is commercial trucking?
1: Doesn't accident? Matter in those kinds of claims.
0: Yeah. So in your world, it's
1: well, it doesn't matter to me at all in workers' comp, but
0: right.
1: If you're in a commercial vehicle, the tort options don't apply to you.
0: Okay, so how does that work, Rich?
2: So you're automatically full tort, right? So you can get pain and suffering for your injuries. But more important to that, tractor trailers only need to have $750,000, right? That law was in place in 1981, and they never have increased the cap. That same limit today would be $3.7 million.
0: It's seven. Say that again.
2: $750,000,
0: and that's the cap for.
2: No, that's the mandatory minimum.
1: Okay. And for the what for people understand that sounds like a lot of money, but if you have to have attendant care, a nurse take care of someone who's catastrophically injured for the rest of their life, you know that person's say they're 30 years old.
0: Oh my God,
1: that's going to run $15 to $20 million.
2: The legislature's actually looking at it right now. So we just got a survey in my firm. Lawyers across the country that do trucking work got a letter from the federal government, and we have to outline the cases we've handled in the last 10 years where we had to resolve a case for less than value because of limits issues. So the legislative branch is looking at it. And part of what we need to talk about as lawyers, right, is what I'm sure you do on the labor side of it is how to protect consumers, right, how to protect people. And you know, big time organizations, they've done a really good job protecting themselves before the crash. So we have to fight back on some of these things because there are times where I can be the best lawyer in the world. Tom can be the greatest, but you can't fill certain buckets. And so some of these things is a legislative issue that may be boring for a radio show, but it's important for really good lawyers to talk about.
0: Yeah. Well, and the synergy between labor and the trial lawyers is important because, you know, you talk about the grand bargain and workers' compensation. Okay, they gave you the trade-off, right? Except they keep trying to, in PA, take your medical away from you.
2: Yeah.
0: So yeah, you can, you're not going to sue your employer. That's fantastic. You have workers' comp. But then you go to Jersey, and in Jersey, you know, the medical is a completely different situation. So, you know, and when you talk about PIP and all those things, you know, the legislative part, what I love about what's done is that you guys are working for people who aren't even injured yet so that they do have benefits. You know, we got about 2 minutes left. But that is so important because what is the PIP in PA? 5,000 or five. And that was, you know, been around since 1990 or something, 1980.
1: It's a long time.
0: Yeah, well,
1: the minimum limits in most states, including Pennsylvania, are laughable. The right. fact that someone can drive around a glorified battering ram with $15,000 of coverage and run somebody down,
0: well,
1: and that's all the coverage they have to have. Because, what I mean, you have plenty of accidents. I'm sure Rich has handled dozens of cases where the only policy you have is the $15,000 tender because your client had basic minimum coverage and no underinsured coverage, and the striking vehicle had $15,000 and they're horribly, horribly injured, and it's just too bad.
0: And I'm wondering when that, you know, obviously that's a good sign.
1: It should change.
0: Exactly. Guys, let's do this. Rich,

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1: Why do some of the biggest names, from coaches to authors to athletes and executives, talk to the heart of sports?
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0: Hey, good morning. That's Mordechai Ben David. It's called Happy Days. And we're going to have a happy day with great Jewish music, the old and the new and everything in between. So stay with us. More coming up right after this.
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0: That's God El Boss. Got something really nice for you now by A.B. Rottenberg.
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0: Pinky Lee. He had one of the early children's shows, and he was a guest on my program. And let's go back and hear a little bit of our conversation. I asked Pinky Lee when he got started.
1: It was on 1954 to 1958.
2: And what was it, on NBC?
1: NBC.
2: Did you come on after Howdy Doody or before Howdy Doody?
1: Before Howdy Doody. I went out from 5 to 5:30, and Howdy Doody went out from 5:30 to 6.
2: And that, you know, that show...
1: 3 weeks every year, and 2 weeks of reruns.
2: All right, now, you have to help me out with something else, Pinky Lee. We had a contest today. I asked who the female singer on your show was. Now, I think I may have given the wrong answer. What's the answer?
1: Well, the original one that made the biggest impression was Molly B.
2: That's what I thought. That was the answer we used as our
1: and
2: winner.
1: And then I got a little girl, very sweet, awfully sweet. And she became, her name was Jimmy Shore. She became the granddaughter on The Virginian. And she was on that for several years.
2: Uh-huh.
1: You remember that show with Lee Cobb?
2: Oh, yeah, sure. And what, James Drury, was it?
1: James Drury.
2: Oh, yeah, I remember that.
1: She was on that show, and her name was Roberta Shore.
2: Oh, yeah.
1: Yes.
2: Well, now what happened to Molly B? Is she still around?
1: Molly B, I think she's around doing country singing around out in California, out in that area. I haven't heard hide nor hair of her for many years. But I did hear, I think, last year, at one time... Her name mentioned as singing at a place out in California, I think it was called the Palomino Club, where they have country and western singers.
2: Uh-huh.
1: A lot of big name singers come out there, and she was on the bill at that time.
2: I see. Those were the live days. You didn't know from tape or from anything. It was live,
1: no,
2: right?
1: No, those were live. No tape. No such thing. You made a dub, a flub dub, and it was there.
2: Did you ever have any embarrassing moments on TV that you wish didn't happen?
1: Actually, no. I'm a good study. I can, and if I don't learn it correctly, I can ad-lib it good. I have been very fortunate. Listen, I'm the first one to ever save money for a network. When I left NBC and I decided to quit, later on, Elton Rule, who is now the big man, the big president of ABC, wanted me.
2: Mm-hmm.
1: And he says, but I'd like to be able to cut corners on the show. I says, how about us doing back-to-back shows? He says, what do you mean? I says, I'll tell you what I'll do. I'll tape the shows one after another. We'll do five in one day. So it turned out that I did five in one morning.
2: Videotaping back then?
1: Yeah.
2: I didn't think they had it.
1: No, not then. It was 1965 or 66.
2: Oh, you mean you did another series?
1: I did another series.
2: Oh, I see.
1: But it was. They had made. I hate to say this. Because they were wonderful to me. ABC was absolutely wonderful to me. But when you make a contract, my friend, put it in writing, everything.
2: What happened?
1: I didn't put it in writing about the time. I was supposed to have gone on at 4:30. They put Pinky Lee on at 7:30 in the morning.
2: Uh-huh.
1: I didn't get a half a hoop rating. I don't know if anybody even looked at the show at 7:30 in the morning. And I did 26 weeks, and I said, I can't take any more of this. I said, this is heartbreaking, and I just said, please, I'm one out, and I walked off the show. I just couldn't do it because I was the number one show of the country with my other show. But
2: I remember it.
1: I had to hit those kids.
2: I remember those days. It was a fun show, I remember. That's why I liked it.
1: A fun show, not only for children, but for adults and grandparents.
2: Can you sing your theme song?
1: I can do it for
2: Go ahead. Well, this is going to be great.
1: You who It's me. My name is Pinky Lee. I skip and run, bring lots of fun to every he and she. It's plain to see that you can tell it's me by my checkered hat and checkered coat. Diddle-diddle-dum-dum-bum-bum. My funny giggle in my throat. Diddle-diddle-dum-dum-bum-bum. My silly dance like a billy goat. Diddle-diddle-dum-dum-bum-bum. Pull them all together. Pull them all together. And it's Pinky.
2: Great.
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That's by the Maccabees. That's a prayer for the state of Israel. Hey, that's going to do it for today. Let's make it a date for tomorrow morning at 9 o'clock. I'll be listening for you.

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0: Hey, hey, America, what's going on? 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Things are getting a little, but we're heating up still, even though we're getting cooler. And I am here, speaking of heat, with my amazing producer, Matt Menarek. Hi, Matt.
1: Hi, Doreen. Well, before we get started on anything, I just want to know, did you drive safely here?
0: Did I drive safely
1: did
0: here?
1: Did you keep your eyes on the road and avoid animals?
0: Well, I'm here, so I would hope, unless there's some kind of some fur on my bumper that I don't know about, but I think so.
1: That's
0: why?
1: Good. Because you are participating, not knowingly participating yet. Today, October 10th, is World Animal Road Accident Awareness Day. Did you know that?
0: First
1: today,
0: of all.
1: Let me repeat.
0: I was going to say, I'm lost. My brain just zoned out on the third word.
1: World Animal Road Accident Awareness Day, October 10th. That's today. So we're supposed to, as opposed to any other day, make sure that we don't hit animals crossing the road.
0: So I guess only on October 10th, I can be okay and avoid the kitty cats and the chipmunks and the squirrels, but every other day is okay?
1: Yeah, today it will be frowned upon. Other days, it's not an awareness day, so do what you want.
0: Do what you want. Okay, that leads me to a very interesting point, because I was thinking about this recently. What are with these days? I know we've talked about it in the past with the shows, but they're getting weirder and weirder. Like, that one is kind of weird. It really is. I mean, it's nice that we don't kill animals when we drive, of course, but you don't need to be reminded of that. I don't think there should be a reminder. And I mean, seriously, I was just researching. You see them all the time on social media. I think people are getting tired of them. But I think also it's National Hug a Kevin Day.
1: That is true.
0: Hug a Kevin, the name Kevin.
1: Yeah.
0: What the... Is there a National Hug a Doreen Day, a Hug a Matt Day? I mean, no. Is it just what the heck is Kevin?
1: The only one I saw, because when I saw that, I looked up other ones, and the only one with a specific name that I saw was Kevin.
0: What? That is so weird.
1: So congrats to all the Kevins out there.
0: I wish we had a Kevin on the show today. We should go around the building today and see if there's anyone else in another studio and just bring them in here.
1: We do. We have a Kevin Cooney next door that works at the Fanatics. So tomorrow or today, if he's in later on, I'm going to give him a big old hug. He's not even going to know why.
0: And then I'll never see you again. There'll be a sexual harassment lawsuit slapped on Matt Menarek.
1: Woggy consent. I'll ask.
0: Oh, that's true.
1: Can I hug you?
0: You must ask first, yes.
1: But Kevin, today is your day. Can I hug you? There you go.
0: So weird. And I mean, I kind of wanted to look it up, like the background, and I'm still a little confused, even based on the history of it. But apparently there was some obscure show for one season with a guy named Kevin something in it. And he went around, had the Guinness Book of World Records for hugging the most amount of people in a 24-hour period. And probably the most, you know, gut punches, too, in a 24-hour period. But I believe that's sort of the ABC, who was behind the show, used it as a publicity stunt.
1: Yeah, Kevin probably saves the world.
0: Is that what it's called?
1: Yeah, the character's name was Kevin Finn, played by Jason Ritter, who I think that's one of John Ritter's sons.
0: I was
1: going to
0: say,
1: it?
0: Is that, I think that's a Nepo baby, right?
1: Maybe.
0: maybe not. Sorry if you're not. But yeah, I think it was a publicity stunt by ABC to kind of promote that whole thing, and it took on a life of its own. And now it is I don't even know, is it a national or international day?
1: It just says national.
0: It has not evolved to international. So if I go to France and hug a Kevin, I'm going to get slapped.
1: I mean, are there Kevins? Is Kevin a worldwide name?
0: I don't know.
1: If you go to like Indonesia and to be like, hey, you know Kevin?
0: Well, it would probably be like in some other kind of writing.
1: Does Kevin translate to other languages?
0: I guess I've probably heard of a French, like maybe there's got to be like a hockey player somewhere with Kevin or something in there. There's got to be like, you know, French Canadian or France, or I don't know any Russians named Kevin, but maybe there is. There could be a Kevin or Kevin or something. Maybe it's just that we're not, you know, I don't know, writer, listeners, let us know. If you are, you know, from Bulgaria or something and your name is Kevin, let us know. You know, keep us updated with this and come over and get your hug from us. But it has to be today.
1: Well, according to names-hub.com, different pronunciations of Kevin, they're just spelled Kevin.
0: But you probably have to go and e at
1: some
0: the end
1: have,
0: of
1: like,
0: it.
1: Different.
0: Like an umlaut on the top, like Kevin or something. Yeah, see, I'm just sounding fancy. It's like Target and Target. You know, I'm just making it fancy. But Kevin's out there, I want to say.
1: Ooh, Lithuania, Kevinus.
2: Kavinas.
0: Don't hug a Kavinas, please. I don't even know what that translates to, but please, I'm going to say that right now on the radio. Do not hug a Kavinas.
1: Latvian Kevins. Just multiple Kevins. It's just Kevin with an S.
2: Kevins.
1: That's it.
0: That's funny. And you know, I could also say, well, first of all, Kevin, congratulations to you. You got a day, and I'm proud of you. I want Doreen Day, but I think we're far off from Doreen Day. But, you know, but seriously, cannot my listeners hear that? We need a little WD-40 in the studio. My chair is squeaky.
1: This is a family show, Doreen.
0: Hey, we cover everything on the scene here.
1: Squeaky chairs. Yeah, we cover Kevin's dead animals. It's also like cake decorating. I can't talk. Cake decorating day.
0: Cake decorating day. I don't even know why. Cake eating day, maybe. But then there's a devil's food cake day on the same day. So I'm very confused. So, you know,
1: angel food, not devil's food. Is it the same?
0: Oh, I don't know.
1: Is angel food cake and devil's food cake the same?
0: I don't know. That's interesting. Are they different?
1: I don't know.
0: One light, one dark, one kind of heavenly, one devilishly good. I mean, I don't know. I mean, that is a very interesting point, too. You're making my mind.
1: I also want to give a shout out to all the people that work backstage at concerts and events. It's International Stage Management Day for all you out there.
0: I know a lot of those people. I worked with a lot in my past life as a musician. I got to tell you, secret to all the musicians out there, because I know I have a lot to listen because of our guests that come on. Always be nice to the lighting people, the sound people, and the costume people, because they can make you look bad, sound bad, and just be bad. I mean, you always want to kiss their butts because they have a lot
1: of
0: power.
1: Everybody.
0: True, but unfortunately, you got a lot of egos.
1: That's
0: out
1: true.
0: There on there, so
1: especially be nice to the animals on the road.
0: Be nice. You're obsessed with.
1: I just think it's funny that somebody
0: and
1: thought
0: Kevin's,
1: of a day.
0: And Kevin's because it's Lithuania, one of them where they just pluralize
1: Kevin's.
0: So Kevin's out there. Yes, it's your day. Animals, you get one more day to live, and everything else. Bring me some WD-40 next time for the show, so we're not going to hear this.
1: Definitely.
0: Got it? You got your list?
1: I got my list.
0: So, all right. I think we've bored the people enough here because we have an amazing guest and we got to get to it probably.
1: I think the people want more, but we can't give them more right now.
0: Well, keep tuning in every week. I think we're going to elaborate a little more on these things.
1: Yes.
0: We'll give the people what
1: hilarious.
0: They want. Give the people what they want. All right. Let's get to this.
1: All right. Let's go.
0: For those that have followed my career, you know that while I started out as an opera singer, I made my mark as a Billboard charting musician. I then crossed back over to musical theater, starring in two productions off-Broadway in 2017 and 2019. So I really love when I have the chance to sit down and chat with an artist who has expanded their musicality and talents to more than just one musical genre. That being said, my guest today on The Scene with Doreen is a very definition of that and more. Grammy Award-winning singer-songwriter Duncan Sheik shot out of the gate to international stardom with his debut single Barely Breathing in 1996, and the rest is history. After a whopping 55 weeks on the Billboard charts, Duncan became a household name. Take a listen.

0: Oh, yes. Almost 30 years since the release of his debut self-titled album, Duncan Sheik has continually reimagined his career, releasing numerous studio albums, but more importantly, he turned the musical theater world on its head by creating the music for the huge Tony Award-winning hit musical Spring Awakening. A musical visionary with an artistic soul, it is an honor to have Grammy and Tony Award-winning singer, songwriter, and composer Duncan Sheik on the scene with Doreen today. Hi, Duncan. Duncan, what's going on?
1: Hi, Doreen. Very nice to meet you.
0: Very nice to meet you, too. And I hope I didn't bore you to death in that beginning. Sometimes I always feel like people are going to fall asleep while I give this beautiful introduction.
1: No, it was a lovely, lovely introduction. You know, I have such conflicted feelings about those like first songs that I wrote, you know, because, when you write your first like pop songs, it's this, you know, there's this aspect of sort of like, dear diary, you know, like this girl doesn't like me anymore.
0: Well, the Taylor Swift syndrome, where everything
1: I'm just saying,
0: is.
1: I'm just saying, like, and Taylor Swift has become a billionaire out of that.
0: I think everybody should have a little piece.
1: I should have milked it more, but, you know, whatever.
0: Oh, well, you know, we all have our angst when we're younger, right? We all have that everything woe is me. And then we really realize what life is later and how everything was kind of much better back then. And angst wasn't even discovered yet when we were young.
1: Yeah. I mean, you know, the angst that I had when I was like 17, 18, 19, like I look back with like such like nostalgia, like, oh, so beautiful. Like
0: the good old days.
1: The beautiful sadness that I had wandering around the campus, you know, like, you know, in distress about like nothing at all. You know, it's like to me, like that's like the best kind of sadness.
0: I was worried about what I was going to have for dinner or, you know, if I counted my calories right that day. You know, that was about the biggest part of my day. And now I look back and, oh, how I long to go back to those days.
1: Yeah. I mean, I was a wrestler when I was in junior high school and in high school. So I had to do that thing where you were like cutting weight, you know, and it was crazy. I mean, it's just terrible for you, you know, but like I was like, you know, I'd go for like 3 days without eating any food.
0: Oh, yes. All the real healthy listeners, do not do that, please. I do not endorse that. It'll cut weight real quickly, but it's not really the healthiest
1: really
0: way to
1: good.
0: Do it.
1: It's really not good for your metabolism.
0: No. But I do want to go back a little bit because I do like to always go back to finding your roots. And I don't want to spend too long there because we have so much to talk about. But I do want to say that music was always in your blood. And your grandmother was a Juilliard trained pianist and she taught you the piano.
1: So kind of, sort of.
0: Okay.
1: So let me just for the record, my grandmother was born in Rossi, Scotland, which is like an island on the west coast of Scotland. And her dad came to America, you know, with the family, and he was like a really good golf player. So he was like the head pro at the Rye Country Club in Rye, New York. Mm-hmm. This would have been like in the, I don't know, the 30s, probably 20s, 30s. But my grandmother was an amazing pianist, also an amazing golfer, amazing painter. She was sort of like a bohemian who got like trapped in suburban American society, you know?
0: Mm-hmm.
1: And so I think that maybe like, you know, when I came along, and honestly, my grandmother was 47 when I was born.
0: Wow. Think about that.
1: Like I have a 5.5 year old. I was 49 when I had her.
0: Right.
1: Yeah. So my grandmother was like, you know, I think I was like her outlet, you know, like she was like, okay, like I can teach him how to play the piano. I can teach him how to play, you know, guitar. I can teach him how to paint. I can teach him how to play golf. I can teach him, you know, she was like, she was definitely, you know, sort of my North Star.
0: Mm-hmm. Yeah. So you made the leap to guitar. Why the change? Mm-hmm. Well, I mean, she introduced you to the piano.
1: No. I was a guitar player from the beginning. I mean, I think, you know, there's a sort of a funny story. In, I guess it would have been 1975.
0: Mm-hmm.
1: My grandparents had a condo in Hilton Head, South Carolina, and we would always have Christmas down there, right?
0: Right.
1: And you know, when you're five or six, you know, like Christmas is like the most exciting thing in the universe, right? And so I remember like running downstairs, you know, way too early in the morning. It was like probably 4 in the morning, you know. Yeah. And I found, you know, there was like a little kid's drum set, mm-hmm. and there was like an acoustic guitar and, you know, couple other presents. And I just like started playing the drum set, you know, like as loud as I possibly could.
0: Of course. That's how you do the drums, of course. And when you're a kid.
1: Yeah. And somehow, miraculously, mysteriously, the drum set by 4 p.m, that drum set had gone missing.
0: It was like the Bermuda Triangle. Where did it go, I wonder?
1: Where could it possibly have gone?
0: I'm surprised it took that long. I got to say, that was probably longer than my parents would have put up with it.
1: But anyway, but there was a guitar. There was a Yamaha FG75, you know, which is like pretty good sounding acoustic guitar. And then I just sort of hung out with that, you know, and I became a guitar player. I didn't really start playing keyboards until I was 12 or, you know. Oh. So I was playing guitar like from very early age.
0: Gotcha. Yeah. And then you went off. You're pursuing a major at Brown University, but not music. And most people would be fascinated because I didn't even know this was a thing. I'm going to be honest. Semiotics, which for people who have no idea, that's pretty much things about how life is defined by signs that we communicate meanings and feelings in a deeper way, something like that. But isn't that really what music is? I was thinking about it and I said, in a weird way, that's sort of what music is, right?
1: Yeah, it's very, so semiotics was a good sort of major for me because it allowed me to like take a lot of classes and a lot of different things. Like initially I was going to be actually a religious studies major.
0: Really? And I
1: actually became Buddhist when I was 19.
0: Right.
1: But then I realized, like, you know, why would I be a religious studies major? Like, I'm not going to be like an academic, you know. Like, I wanted to make music. So semiotics was like a good way of, like, you know, I could take a class in 60s Italian cinema, and I could take a class in, like, you know, Marxism and feminism and psychoanalysis, and I could take a class in, you know, Fisher Price, you know, video cameras.
0: I love that. Fisher Price, my very first little camera was a little Fisher Price camera. I loved that thing. So I understand.
1: Yeah. So it was just a way for, and honestly, I took a class that was just called electronic music. Oh. And I took it for 7 of the 8 semesters that I was at Brown with a gentleman named Shep Shapiro, mm-hmm. who was a brilliant composer in his own right. And he introduced me to like Steve Reich and, you know, Philip Glass and John Adams and Arvo Pärt. And, you know, that was very formative for me.
0: Yes. And then you didn't really stray too far from the mainstream kind of music, though, because while in college, you worked with one of my previous guests on the show, Lisa Loeb.
1: Yeah.
0: That's pretty cool.
1: Yeah. And Lisa and I, it was funny. Like, we see each other like once every 10 years. Mm-hmm. But recently, she called me, you know, this was like a few months ago. And she's like, oh, I'm supposed to do this show at City Winery. You know, I'm just play a couple songs, but I can't get there. Blah, blah, blah. Flight. I don't know. So, you know, so I'm the pinch hitter for Lisa Loeb right now.
0: Like that. I think that should be a new business card for you. I think that, you know, you have your business card and then on the bottom, your little tagline should be,
1: pinch hitter.
0: For Lisa Loeb. I like that. You know, I wanted to ask before we move on, because I want to talk about your musical theater career. But, you know, I know that it's hard to talk about that first one, Barely Breathing, because it's like you become defined by a song that was how many years ago, you know, like 30 plus years ago. It was 27 years. Yeah. 27. I don't want to date you too much.
1: Don't overdo it here.
0: No, we won't add on any years, I promise. No, I don't do math as quick in my head as most people. But yeah, I was like, no, that's not right. It's about 27. But, you know, that tune set the bar so high right out of the gate for you. You were, you know, coming right out. And do you feel achieving such a big hit right away worked against you as an artist going forward?
1: Yeah, I mean, it was definitely a double-edged sword in a lot of ways. You know, I think, you know, the problem with having a pop song on the radio in the 90s was that it was very sort of sticky is the word I would use.
0: Good adjective.
1: And so it just like lived there for like 54, 55 weeks, whatever the hell it was.
0: 55 consecutive weeks.
1: I was like literally saying to them, please get this song off the radio. Please get it off the radio.
0: You're the first person probably ever to say that. Please take my song away. But I understand what you're saying. It's a double-edged sword. It is.
1: Because like, I was like, I have other music that's on this record that's like probably better, you know, probably more interesting. But, you know, radio stations will be radio stations, and they're very, you know, sort of corporatization of it. You know, it's like if a song is working, they'll just play it until it's not working, you know? And that to me was sort of frustrating. And again, like I've made peace with that song, but like literally it's a song I wrote like in 20 minutes, you know, like in the driveway of my mom's house in Hilton Head, South Carolina.
0: It was a very profitable 20 minutes though. I got to say for people for 20 minutes, that's a quite a productive 20 minutes for someone.
1: I mean, look, listen, even John Lennon and Paul McCartney will tell you all the time about how they, you know, some of their best music they wrote on a matchbook cover in 5 minutes.
0: I sometimes want to call BS on some of those people. I'm like, you know, that's not true. Come on. You know that it took you like you were toiling over and slaving over a piano.
1: I will say this. I wrote the song, but it needed a bridge. And Rupert Hine, who was my producer at the time, he was like, you need to write a bridge. So when I was at Metropolis, actually mixing the record, it was like, okay, we need to like put a bridge in this song. And so, yes, I guess you're right. In fact, it was probably like a year of gestation, given the fact that like I wrote the bridge like while I was mixing the record. But, you know,
0: that's interesting. I don't hear that very often. Usually people come in and that's done. That's a very interesting story because a lot of people don't like put a big part because the bridge is, you know, pivotal in a pop song. And
1: And also it's a weird bridge because it's like it's very non-diatonic. Like if you look at that chord, I don't even know. I mean, I didn't even know what I was doing, really. But it's a very weird chord structure. And there's like this sort of there's a very bizarre G chord that's sort of at the end of the bridge that brings you back into the chorus. And you know, somehow it worked. You know, I guess people didn't mind it too much. But it's like, you know, it's very it's pretty out there if you listen from a harmonic standpoint.
0: I love that about you, and I'm gonna dive as we go because I'm going to take a little bit of a break, but you are someone that has experimented, and you even experimented so much that you threw your hat into an entirely different genre. I'm chatting here with singer-songwriter Duncan Sheik. When we return, we're going to talk all about his bold leap into the world of musical theater and Broadway. Stay right there. We'll be right back. 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

0: Well, it isn't a bitch. Chatting with Grammy Award-winning singer-songwriter and Tony Award-winning musical theater composer Duncan Sheik, who is my guest today. He's known for creating shows like Alice by Heart, American Psycho, and the winner of 8 Tony Awards, including Best New Musical, Spring Awakening, which you just heard a little piece of. You know, Duncan, it took a huge leap of faith to throw your hat into the musical theater world. What propelled you to want to compose music for the stage after a very successful mainstream career?
1: I don't know how much you want to get into this, but I, my first record did pretty well. My second record did less well. And my third record, actually, I put out a Nonesuch. It was called Phantom Moon. And it was written with Steven Sater, who is a friend of mine who is, I know him because we're both Buddhists. Mm-hmm. And he's like a, like a poet and writer and a playwright. And he started sending me these songs. And then that became my third record, Phantom Moon, which came out on Nonesuch. And, you know, I'm very, very proud of that record, but it's like the most non-commercial record possible. You know, it's just it's like all like woodwind string arrangements. There's nothing electric or electronic on it whatsoever.
0: No, that's very cool, actually.
1: Yeah. So, but I mean, at the time, you know, we were living in the era of, you know, Backstreet Boys and NSYNC,
0: right?
1: And
0: bubblegum pop. Yes.
1: Years. Again, no offense to any of those folks at all, but like it just wasn't. I didn't feel a lot of kinship with that. Right. So I was just. I went completely the other direction. And then, you know, Stephen was like, why don't you read this play and maybe we can make a musical. And, you know, I've said this story too many times.
0: That's the punishment of having to do interviews. You got to keep repeating it, right?
1: But I apologize if you've heard this before, but I was like, Stephen, I'm like, no offense, mate, but I hate musicals.
0: Really? Oh, wow. Well, welcome to the musical theater world.
1: Well, you have to understand, like, I mean, it was more coming from a place of like, you know, what year was it? Was like 1999.
0: Right.
1: So, you know, what was on stage at that point? Like, let's look at it. It wasn't the coolest set of stuff.
0: No, it was a transitional period and I'm not sure exactly what was going on. Yeah. Shade on any of the shows that were there. But yeah, it was a throwaway era. Pretty much back then.
1: Yeah, I was just sort of like, it was like, you know, like Broadway, you know, like,
0: kick lines.
1: Yeah.
0: Jazz hands.
1: It's just like, you know, oh, like, you know, again, I love people from Iowa, but it's like the buses would come in from Iowa, you know, and then they would watch a Broadway show, you know.
0: It's what you do.
1: So to me, that was just like anathema, right?
0: Right.
1: So anyway, so he gives me this play, Spring Awakening. I have no idea what it was, but it's like one of the most, I guess it's sort of considered the first German expressionist play. And in, you know, like in theater circles, like people who know about this stuff, you know, it's very revered, right?
0: Right, right.
1: And so I read the play and I was like, oh yeah, this play is amazing, you know? And then we had a couple conversations about what we would do with it musically. And I just said, you know what? Like, I'm not Steven, I'll do this, but like, I am not going to write like typical musical theater music.
0: Right.
1: I'm not going to write in the style of blah, blah, blah. It's just not remotely interesting to me. So if you're okay with me just like writing a bunch of weird, like electronic 20th century classical music, folk music, you know, alternative rock music, Radiohead-ish things, then let's do it.
0: Yeah.
1: And he was fine with it.
0: Apparently, and rightly so, because, you know, you say that, but what was it like then to win the Grammy Award for it, but not for your huge hit that you were nominated in 97 for? It's a little interesting how that won. And I bet you liked musical theater a little more then.
1: Do you want to hear a funny story?
0: Yes,
1: about
0: please.
1: The Grammys?
0: Yes.
1: Okay. So, I was in a category with, it was myself and Seal and Maxwell and Elton John.
0: Oh my.
1: And for best, you know, pop male vocal. Right. And I had a person who I thought was a friend of mine, I was at Sundance. I was like at the film festival. I was just like snowboarding. I was not there for any reason. I was just like, oh, I'm going to go snowboarding. And this guy comes up to me. He's like, well, what do you think about the other people in your category? And I said, well, like, I love Seal. Like his first two records are like really important to me and like incredible records. Like,
0: yeah.
1: He's, Maxwell, I think, is an incredible singer, lovely guy, you know, I know a little bit. And then I said, you know, Elton John hasn't written a good song since 1974. And including that Candle in the Wind nonsense.
0: And tell me how you really feel. Keep going.
1: No, and then they printed it in People magazine.
0: Oh, of course they did. It wasn't like some little Tribune out in the middle of nowhere. Of course no. It got picked up by People magazine.
1: No, and I got a call from, you know, from Ron Shapiro, from my sort of my major domo at Atlantic, and he's just like, who the f*** do you think you are? Yeah, and to this day, you know, weirdly, I've never met Elton John. I mean, we work in the same business, but I've never met him. But I guess when I do see him, I will make my apologies.
0: All right, well, but someday I want that to happen, and I want to be the one covering that. I want to be there with the camera because I would love to see what happens. But I want to take a break because I do want to talk about another musical that you've done and some of your other works, because you are so eclectic and you have so much going on. But I'm here chatting with the incredible singer songwriter Duncan Sheik. Stick around, we have a lot more to talk about. Be right back. Hey guys, are you loving the show? Do you want to see more of The Scene? Well, guess what? You can, because The Scene with Doreen is now a weekly segment on the nationally syndicated television show, The Daily Flash. 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

0: Oh, yes. Welcome back to The Scene with Doreen. I am your host, Doreen Taylor, and I am having the pleasure to speak with Tony Award-winning Broadway composer and singer-songwriter, the incredible Duncan Sheik. And that was a small excerpt of his incredible musical, American Psycho. Welcome back, Duncan. I wanted to say, I always thought that musical got a bum's deal. I thought it was brilliant. I thought it was well beyond probably... was a little too cerebral for maybe the audience. And I think it deserved longer legs on Broadway. Do you have any plans on reviving that? Because I think it's brilliant. I saw it on Stephen Colbert. I know you guys performed it. I mean, it's brilliant.
1: So, yeah, I mean, here's the good news. It was picked up. It was licensed by, at the time, it was Samuel French. And then there's another company that's now licensing it. But anyway, it's, you know, like it's this weird show that obviously it closed in 9 weeks on Broadway, right? And lost $9 million. But it has a long tail now. So it's like now, like it has, it's sort of this weird, like cultish niche. It's the same way the movie and the same way the book, right? You know, like they were all very controversial, you know, and they weren't like commercially successful out of the box, but they're considered, you know, like really important pieces of the culture, you know. And I mean, it remains to be seen if American Psycho the musical does that. But it's like I went to go see it in DC, you know, a few weeks ago, and it was amazing. Like, it's so cool what people are doing with the show right now. Mm-hmm. And it's really like a show that's built to be, you know, obviously you'd have a full cast, but you know, you can just do it like with a DJ, you know.
0: Can.
1: And so there's a, you know, it's sort of made to be very sort of like, you know, it can move around easy. It's light on its feet.
0: Yes. People don't realize what it takes to move around a real big production and how much that costs. And
1: right. I mean, yeah, exactly. I mean, my concept at the time was like, you know, I was sort of getting into Ableton, which is this sort of, you know, the software, music software that, you know, people make electronic music with it. And I was like, oh yeah, you know, you could just do a whole show with Ableton and you wouldn't necessarily need a band. Now, before I get in trouble here.
0: The union. I know, the union.
1: I love having a big band, and yes. I always fight for as many musicians as I can, especially if it's orchestral,
0: yes.
1: If it's horns or, you know.
0: String
1: you know,
0: sections. Yes, big or, orchestral
1: you know,
0: works.
1: Winds, yes. Or whatever. Mm-hmm. You know, so I'm always in full support of that. But American Psycho is a different animal.
0: It is.
1: You know, it's sort of, you know, the show, the iteration that I saw in DC a few weeks ago was like some girl with like funny glasses, and she had a keyboard, and she had the Ableton files, mm-hmm. and she was triggering like a DJ in a DJ, right?
0: Oh, so
1: and
0: triggering the tracks, like she was cueing the tracks.
1: And then
0: gotcha.
1: They did the whole show, and you know, in front of the audience, mm-hmm. and it was like, yes, this is the idea.
0: It's cool. It's innovative. It really, like I said, I think it was beyond, it was a before its time. And I think it'll evolve into where it needs to be because it's sexy too. It really is. There's something about that murder and that, you know, the whole psycho kind of thing where it lends itself to a sexiness. And I think Vegas should embrace this.
1: During mass confession, do you find murder sexy?
0: You know what? I think, wasn't there, I don't know if you're a South Park fan, but wasn't there that whole episode about murder porn and all the parents, they were getting off on the murder porn? I'm not so sure I go that far, but you know, there is a sexiness about the bad boy, the whole that, you know, journeying into a world where, you know, it isn't quite normal or traditional.
1: Fair enough. Listen,
0: it isn't King and I, let's put it that way.
1: No, but Christian Bale is Christian Bale,
0: yes,
1: right? I mean,
0: yes.
1: He's like, you know, an incredibly handsome man. And, you know, it was like his breakout role as an adult.
0: Uh-huh.
1: And it's very iconic, you know, and I sort of get that aspect of it. But, you know, it's funny when you really do a deep dive into the book and the movie and the musical, you realize just like how like weird and insecure and Right. Patrick's, you know, he's sort of like the precursor of the incels. I mean, he's just sort of like, you know, he's so like worried about his status.
0: Oh, yes.
1: You know, the other guys, you know, and he's like hiring women as opposed to picking up women. And he's kind of in love with his secretary, but like, and she unfortunately, you know, sort of, you know, whatever. The book is way more layered than I think people understand it to be. And that's why I found it like, that's why I wanted to turn it into a musical, because, you know, you could sort of like explore some of this stuff. And really, honestly, less than being about Patrick Bateman, it's a show about late capitalism and how that sort of, it sort of messed with some people's brains, I think. Let's just put it that way.
0: I totally agree with you. And I do believe it has longer legs and it's going to go. And, you know, I got to say, though, on the Stephen Colbert about the sexiness, he was dancing without his shirt. So there was a little bit of the sexiness there.
1: Yeah, Ben. Yeah.
0: So, you know what? So there was that little element there. So however insecure he was, he looked pretty fine on stage. Just got to say, put my own endorsement in there.
1: No, he's a very fit
0: yes,
1: gentleman.
0: Yes. For people, go watch it on YouTube. Yes.
1: Yeah. Actually, you know, who played it in London was Matt Smith, who was, you know, he was like Doctor Who. He's like a big star in England. And Matt was also like really great, very different, you know, very different versions of that character. But yeah, I mean, weirdly, like the show played better in London than it played in America, because I don't think Americans like to be criticized. You know, it's like, you know, a lot of people that go to Broadway shows are like finance guys. You know, their wife buys a ticket, or like, you know, and they don't want to be, you know, made fun of.
0: It's true. You know, so. It's true. I don't think many people. Yeah, you're right. Maybe people in general, but especially American people, we have a certain air about us, and we don't like to be questioned or criticized. So I promise I won't do that. Even though I'm giving you questions today, I will not criticize you. I'll just question you.
1: I've got incredibly thick skin, and I'm.
0: You have to be, if you're in the Broadway and the music industry. You have to have thick skin. I think we're all calloused. We're just one.
1: I'm Scottish and I'm Irish and I'm very self-deprecating. So
0: there you go. I am too. My producer Matt always tells me I am totally self-deprecating. But I do want to take one more little break. I want to come back and I want to talk about your latest album, and I want to just wrap it all up. So I am chatting with the incredible Grammy Award winning, Tony Award winning Duncan Sheik. We will be right back. Hey guys, it's Doreen Taylor. 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

0: Welcome back to The Scene with Doreen. I'm your host, Doreen Taylor, and I've had the honor of speaking all hour with Grammy award-winning and Tony award-winning singer-songwriter and musical theater composer, the fabulous Duncan Sheik. Coming out of break, that was a small snippet of Duncan's song, There's No Telling, off his newest album, Claptrap. And Duncan, I gotta say, out of all my guests that have been on the show, you are by far one of the most experimental musicians I have ever had the chance to chat with. You've really pushed the boundaries of what mainstream music can sound like, and you embraced non-traditional ideas and sounds. And you have even said that Claptrap was quite literally therapy or salvation for you. Why was creating this album so important for you?
1: Well, you know, it was COVID, right? Mm-hmm. And I had you know, my daughter was born in December 11, 2018. And like, you know, we were heading into like COVID times, and it was a very emotionally tough time for me for a variety of reasons. And, you know, I had like sort of two off-Broadway shows that I was like getting set up for, and I had another show up in Connecticut, and I was just like, you know, I was sort of like losing my mind. You know, when you have a kid, like, you know, I think both parents, you know, there needs to be a therapist there when you have a child that says like, both of you are going to lose your minds.
0: It's true. They don't give you that kind of manual. You know, that's what they should be training you.
1: They don't tell you.
0: No, they don't.
1: Which is like, you know, it's really a problem.
0: They teach you all the other things, like, you know, a woman how to breastfeed and do all these other things, but they don't really kind of, they say, here you go, after you have the baby, and you're like, good luck.
1: No. They don't teach you anything about the fact that, like, you know, you may come home from a show at 8 o'clock at night and your wife is going to, you know, look at you like you're a stranger.
0: The musician's life sort of happens, though, being on the road. And I hear that a lot from a lot of my guests, that it becomes like that. And it's hard. It's a hard, hard life. People who do not do it do not understand how difficult that can be. And
1: Nora is an amazing mother to my child, so I don't mean to make any it's no disrespect to her. It's just like the relationship changes so dramatically, and nobody tells you, you know.
0: It does. You're getting the PSA out there right now for everyone to hear right now. Do you hear this, America? This is what is going on. You must learn this. Think twice before you decide. Just think twice.
1: I mean, look, I think, you know, I have a sort of a secret theory that, you know, we as human beings, like, we have like a certain amount of love, right? Mm-hmm. In us. Mm-hmm. And like, if you have a kid and your kid is awesome the way my kid is awesome, like, all your love just goes to the kid.
0: Yeah, it's true. And there's no more left, or there's very little.
1: There's no more left for anybody.
0: Yeah, there's very, very little. Yeah, you're right. It is. It changes all of your priorities. Everything changes. Everything that was important before, all of that is no longer important, or it has been demoted intensely down the list. But, you know.
1: It's by far the best thing that's ever happened.
0: Well, then I was going to ask you this question, but I think you kind of answered it. I was going to say, what is your biggest takeaway that you've had from all of these experiences and all of these different changes in genre and sounds and experimentations? What's your biggest takeaway for all of this for you?
1: Well, I mean, I think that what I've understood is that, like, you know, sometimes you're going to have a hit song, sometimes you're not going to have a hit song. If you try to make a hit song, it's not going to. I mean, at least in my case, it's not going to work.
0: You know? I think in most people's cases, you're not alone there. Yeah.
1: Yeah. It's just like, you need to write something that is authentic and moving. And weirdly, you need to be selfish. Like, you need to be selfish. Like this is like cool to me. Like, maybe nobody else is going to like this, but it's cool to me. Right. Yeah, yeah. And then those are the things that I think, you know, in the end, those are the things that have legs. But, you know, I just, again, it's like, I think about making music more like sort of visual arts now, where it's sort of like, you know, you need to like have a perspective on something and have a foreground, have a background, you know, and have a point of view and make it really clear. But it can also be enigmatic. That's okay. Mm-hmm. You know, mm-hmm. But like, you know, make sure that it's got... It's a very inside joke. But, you know, you need to have the hooks. You need to have the licks. Uh-huh. You got to have ops. You got to have the hair. And you got to have juice.
0: You just described the hair bands of the 80s. I think the hair especially, I'm just saying, I think that's part of it. I think that's the biggest takeaway. All right. So there you go. I think that that is what I'm going to take away from this entire interview. What's next for you, Duncan Sheik? What do you have on tap right now? What are you working on?
1: So I'm doing a lot of theater stuff. I have a show called Noir that's like a sort of a sort of contemporary neo-noir. It's a musical, but it's sort of like a little bit like in the sort of Usual Suspects or Quentin Tarantino
0: True
1: territory.
0: Detective kind of dark.
1: I'm working on another show that's based on a very popular manga in Japan that's called Memoirs of Amorous Gentlemen. Mm. And that is a show that makes Spring Awakening look like Annie. So,
0: and for people who have seen Spring Awakening, you know what he's referring to. Yeah. Yes.
1: I'm doing Secret Life of Bees as well with Lynn Nottage and Whitney White. Uh-huh. And let's see what else. I'm working on a show about Nero, like, you know, back in 64.
0: Like Fiddled like, While Rome Burned kind of thing?
1: As in, like 0064.
0: Yes. Oh, wow. You are spread out. How do you have time to do anything else right now? How do you even give us an interview right now? That's crazy. You're too busy.
1: I mean, doing interviews like this, I consider my like break, you know, this is like my break to just like jibber jabber.
0: I love it. And I've really enjoyed talking to you. And I would love to talk to you all day long because you are fascinating. And I think we only scratched the tip of the iceberg with you. I think there is so much more there. And I would love to have you again next time you're out, you know, promoting something. Please, we can go even more in depth into your career because, you know, you only have a certain amount of time. But in the meantime, everyone, check out DuncanSheik.com and see everything about you. Buy your music, support it, and go out and support live shows. Go see something on stage. Go out there and get your butt out there and see something live because people just don't anymore. So get out there. And I just think you're brilliant and I want to hear more and more from you. So it was a pleasure to have you today on The Scene with Doreen Duncan.
1: Hey, Doreen, thank you so very much.
0: Oh, thank you. It was a pleasure. And you stay connected with me. I want to follow everything you do.
1: Okay. Sounds good.
0: Take care. Okay,
1: bye.
0: Bye. Thank you to my guest today, the great Duncan Sheik, and of course, all the awesome Kevins out there. And thank you again for tuning into The Scene with Doreen. I'm here each and every week across the country, bringing you the best interviews from the entertainment world and beyond. 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Bye!

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12: 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Once again, it is a pleasure to have you with us this morning. 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
14: Good evening, everyone. Welcome to eBible Fellowship's New Open Forum program. During this time, we're going to open up the phone line to take your call, and each person is invited to give us a call if you have a question or a comment about the Bible, and I'll try to respond by going to the Bible, which is the Word of God. And the Bible, God's Word, is the authority in all matters that it speaks to, and it speaks to quite a lot of things. And so we are to submit to that authority. Every human being is called to do that without exception. And of course, the world doesn't do that. And many people who

0: would be in religious circles. They also do not do that. The only ones who will truly bow the knee humbly from their heart and subordinate themselves and submit themselves to the things of God, his commandments in the Bible, are those that have received the new resurrected, changed heart, a new heart and a new spirit, the elect. And so that becomes their desire to do things God's way in their lives. Let's go to our first caller tonight. Welcome to our program. Please go ahead with your call.
1: I was wondering, could you read Ezekiel chapter 20, verse 1, I think? Let's see.
0: Ezekiel 20, verse 1?
1: Yeah. Actually, that's 20. Yes, that would be 17.
0: Is that the right verse?
1: That actually might be 24. Sorry, my note. It's actually 24. 24 verses 1 and 2.
0: Ezekiel 24, first two verses. Again, in the ninth year, in the tenth month, in the tenth day of the month, the word of Jehovah came unto me, saying, Son of man, write thee the name of the day, even of this same day. The king of Babylon set himself against Jerusalem this same day.
1: Okay, and then can we compare that to 2 Kings 25, verses 1?
0: 2 Kings 25. Verse 1, and it came to pass in the ninth year of his reign, in the tenth month, in the tenth day of the month, that Nebuchadnezzar, king of Babylon, came, he and all his host, against Jerusalem, and pitched against it, and they built forts against it round about, and the city was besieged unto the 11th year of King Zedekiah. And on the ninth day of the fourth month, the famine prevailed in the city, and there was no bread for the people of the land.
1: Now, I was wondering if this is in Ezekiel. It's the ninth year of, I just wanted to confirm this, it's the ninth year of Nebuchadnezzar's reign, right? Not the ninth year of Jehoiachin's captivity. Because when you read to Ezekiel, it sometimes God will say, like Ezekiel 1, it's the fifth year of Jehoiachin's captivity. But then it says it's the sixth year, it's the seventh year, the ninth year. And so it's hard to figure out, is it referring to that captivity or is it referring to like the reign of the king? So I think 2 Kings answers that, right?
0: I'm not sure. It's hard to pin down these statements because there's different possible starting points. For example, in Ezekiel 1, if we go to Ezekiel 1, where it mentions the 30th year, and it says in verse 1, now it came to pass in the 30th year, in the fourth month, in the fifth day of the month, and then verse 2, in the fifth day of the month, which was the fifth year of King Jehoiachin's captivity. Here, we know the fifth year of Jehoiachin's captivity is 593, and yet it's the same as the 30th year. That tells us that it's possible to keep track of time two different ways in those first couple of verses. And the 30th year goes beyond because we know it's 593 and we count backwards and it would bring us to 622 of BC, and that would be the 26th year of Josiah's reign, 26 when they found the book of the law. So that was such a significant event that they found the book of the law, because God wants to emphasize the time of the end. Finding the book of the law is basically a picture of what happened when the Lord opened the scriptures at the time of the end. And also, it was found in Josiah's 26th year, so that would break down to 2 times 13. The caretakers of the word and 13 at the time of the end is when the book of the law is found as the Lord opens up again those things that have been sealed, and he begins to reveal a great many things. And therefore, you can count from the finding of the book of the law, we know, to this point in 593, and it's 30 years. And you can continue counting all the way to 539, the end of the 70-year period. And I believe that would be 84 years, and 84 is a tribulation number. So God has that one timeline that would identify with the great tribulation, the time when his word is opened up, the time of the end, the time when judgment is on the house of God, and so forth, as it was historically on Judah. But also, we could count from the various kings, and in this verse, it's Jehoiakim, fifth year of his captivity, which means he went into captivity in 598, and his fifth year was 593. So if we start at Nebuchadnezzar's rule, I think he began to reign, I think it was around 605.
1: Yeah, it's 605.
0: 605, and if it was the ninth year, that would bring you to 596, about somewhere.
1: But, yeah, 597 would be the non-accession, 596 the accession.
0: Yeah, so I don't recall anything significant happening then. Now you also point out, where was that, 2 Kings?
1: Yeah, it was in 2 Kings.
0: 25?
1: Yeah, because it uses the same month, same number for the ninth year.
0: Right.
1: Same day
0: of the month. Ninth year of his reign, 10th month, 10th day, Nebuchadnezzar, king of Babylon, came against Jerusalem, and the city was besieged unto the 11th year of King Zedekiah.
1: Now, if you go back to...
0: Zedekiah is the last one, right? 587?
1: Right.
0: Yes, yeah, so the 11th year, his 11th year was 587, and
1: his first year was 597.
0: When Jehoiakim went into captivity, 598, well, they set up another ruler, and then 11 years until 587, when the city was smitten and destroyed. So yeah, I don't know if that fits with the ninth year of his reign would have been 589. And so I don't think in Ezekiel 24.
1: Yeah, in a 24:2. Yeah, because it does mention the king of Babylon setting himself against Jerusalem.
0: Ezekiel 24:1. Again, in the ninth year, in the 10th month, and the 10th day of the month, the word of Jehovah came unto me, saying, Son of man, write thee the name of the day, even of this same day, the king of Babylon set himself against Jerusalem. Yeah, well, this would be the ninth year of Zedekiah.
1: Oh.
0: Right? Or what's his name? Is it Zedekiah or Zechariah?
1: Yes, and from 2 Kings?
0: Yeah.
1: Yeah, that would be the...
0: Right. It's speaking of his ninth year, not Nebuchadnezzar's ninth year.
1: Oh, okay.
0: Right, isn't it?
1: Well, 2 Kings.
0: Ninth year of his reign, 10th month, 10th day of the month, that Nebuchadnezzar, king of Babylon, came.
1: I was looking at it like the ninth year of Nebuchadnezzar's reign. That's how I was looking at it.
0: Right, but it's Zedekiah.
1: I see. Okay. That makes sense. I do have a... Do you mind if I ask a second question?
0: Sure.
1: Okay, I was looking at the phrase self-same day, just the English phrase, while I was looking at the words too. And I've noticed it's only used like, I think, 11 times in the Bible. 11 times. And so far, four of the times it's used, I've noticed something kind of interesting. And I don't know if God is tying that phrase with the celestial clock. But if you go to Genesis 7:13, that's the first time it's mentioned.
0: Genesis 7, verse 13. In the selfsame day, entered Noah and Shem and Ham and Japheth, the sons of Noah, and Noah's wife, and the three wives of the sons with them into the ark. So that would be the 17th day of the second month, which has the, May 21 had that date as the underlying calendar date.
2: Mm-hmm.
0: I normally say it's the equivalent self-same day concerning, you know, God put his finger on that date so we could see, look, 7,000 years later, I told Noah, yet 7 days, historically 7 days later, on the 17th day of the second month, I shut the door of the ark, flood came, judgment came. Well, one day is 1,000 years from 2 Peter 3, and you go from the same date, 4990 BC, takes you to 2011, and where in 2011, the last day of the Great Tribulation, you know, May 21, 1988 to May 21, 2011, self-same day, 23 years. And immediately after a tribulation, we would expect judgment. And on that date of May 21, we're directed there by two things. The 7,000 years takes us to 2011. And the 23 years that we had already understood began May 21, 1988. We understood that for years. Then finally, when, you know, after 94, Mr. Camping thought the days would be shortened. So he shortened from 23 years to 2300 evening mornings and then realized, oh no, that's the first part, the grievous period of 2300 evening mornings. And it is 23 years. And so he just went right back and May 21, 2011, 23 exact years, 8,400 days. Great tribulation. And then it was noticed the Hebrew calendar date based on the celestial clock establishing that date of the 17th day of the second month was identical to the date 7 days from the time that God came to Noah. God told Noah on the 10th day of the second month, yet 7 days. So imagine what has to happen for this to take place, where God is speaking literally to Noah, 7 24-hour day periods, 7 days passes, and on the 17th day of the second month of Noah's 600th year, God shuts him in and the flood waters come, and 2 Peter 3 just so happens to be in the Bible. It just so happens that God was talking about the flood in 2 Peter 3 in the early verses. And then in later verses, he's talking about the end of the world. And right in the middle, there is this statement, brethren, and when he says that, he's speaking to the elect, brethren, be not ignorant this one thing. And the phrase one thing means it's something very important, very important. Right in the midst of a discussion of the destruction of the two worlds that the Bible tells us about, pre-flood and our present world, there's this verse, be not ignorant of this one thing, that one day is with the Lord as 1,000 years. And 1,000 years is one day. Yet 7 days, Noah, yet 7 days, and I'll bring the flood. And he did historically, he fulfilled that, the literal 7 days, the literal 1 week period. And yet it just kind of worked out. You know, it's a coincidence. It's a coincidence that the Lord opened up this biblical calendar of history where we're able to pinpoint precisely the 600th year of Noah's 4990 BC and all these other dates. And we're able to project from the flood date wherein the 17th day of the second month occurred historically in the Genesis 7 account. We're able to project from that date to the year 2011. And in the year 2011, we've already had a projection of a great tribulation period of 23 years that lands in 2011. It actually, from creation to 1988, 13,000 years. From 1988 to 2011, 13,023 years. And there's that tribulation number, fullness of thousands of years, tribulation number. Just there was these major things pointing to 2011, directing our attention there. And of all the possible years, if it's so random, if it's a coincidence, if you name it, you know, whatever, if you want to present, how did it happen that that year and only that year, 4990 BC, and the year 2011 align with 7,000? Only those years. How did that happen? And furthermore, how did it so happen that after you go the 7 days, so you have to go that 7 days, that literal 7 days to get to that date, 17th day of the second month, then you go from that year, 4990, 1 day is 1,000 years, takes you to 2011. And in 2011, you follow the 8,400 days to its conclusion. You follow the 23 years to its conclusion. Now, what's the underlying Hebrew calendar date? 17th day, second month, exactly the day that God shut the door of the ark, exactly the day he began to pour out his wrath in the form of the floodwaters, the rain coming down, and all the other waters that flooded the earth. And that is the thing that struck me, you know, where I knew, and I heard this, I don't know when the first time I heard it, way back in 2000, I don't know, 5 or 6 or whenever that came out. And when I heard it, I knew that's the hand of God. That you can't have coincidence do that. And you can't have chicanery. You can't fudge it, as Mr. Camping used to say. You can't fake it. That these are numbers that come from the Bible, the 600th year of Noah, and the biblical calendar, where every step is laid out for you. Every step. Get the book, Adam, when, if you don't believe it. Look at the biblical calendar of history, and if any one of those calendar patriarchs was off a year or two, or if it wasn't true that they were end to end, if any of that were the case, you would not have it work out so perfectly as it did. But it confirms the biblical calendar. It confirms that the date for the flood was correct. It confirms really the biblical calendar of history in all of its conclusions. And so that's what I went back to. After May 21, 2011, did not happen as we thought, I went back and I was looking at that. Did we misunderstand it? Were we incorrect? And no, it didn't budge. It didn't budge. And this is the thing that convinced me after May 21, 2011, well, it's still correct. It's still correct. It's still true. It's still true. There was no error. There was no mistake in that calendar. There was no mistake with that date. The hand of God remained upon it. And I was as convinced as ever. And that's never left me. And as a result, you see, because God did that for our benefit, you know, some time passed, you don't get that kind of locking in, but he did it for our benefit to confirm it to us prior to the date, to confirm it to us after the date, so we could still know that was the date. That was the date. We were right. It was Judgment Day. Mr. Camping was right. May 21, 2011 was Judgment Day. And you see, you have to know that. You have to know that. And you have to stay put in that understanding, because everything else that we've learned since then is a result of continuing to understand, yes, we've entered into the day of judgment, and that's the day that began Judgment Day. And then we've learned all kinds of things. And the fact that we've learned so many things since is also further confirmation. If you get it wrong, you don't learn. You don't learn. You struggle. You have to force things. You have to, you know, like we always talk about, pieces of a puzzle. And I think it goes here, and you force it in. Upturn the edge of the piece. And no, there's none of that happening, because it all fit.
1: Now, what I wanted to mention, well, by the way, just for the listeners, I calculated it's only a 3.4% chance of getting ER-17 to align with May 21 out of all of human history. So it just so happened that...
0: Carl, it's actually astronomical. Now, you're just talking about each year with where Passover falls. But yeah, there's all kinds of other, you know, aspects to that. The what I was just saying, to have the year of the flood be 7,000 years from that year,
1: right,
0: wherein we had already understood this is when the 23-year Great Tribulation concludes. You have to first work out the church age, the end of the church age, the beginning point for that tribulation, May 21. And it took enormous Bible study on the part of Mr. Camping, and of course, the grace of God in opening up his eyes to see these things, and then have the calendars align. Noah's calendar, the Gregorian calendar, the Hebrew calendar, all coming together. It's way beyond 3.4%.
1: Yeah.
0: It is like something that, you know, is, I don't know mathematically, I don't know the exact odds of that happening, but it is astronomical, I would say.
1: Well, what I noticed is using the, you know, the Exodus calendar, you know, that, not Noah's calendar, but just going backwards with that, in the year 4990 BC also has May 21 line up with there. So I was wondering if that's, if it was to the self same day exactly.
0: I don't know what you mean. What do you mean?
1: Like if we use the Exodus calendar and we go backwards, you know, before the Exodus, using that calendar, like a proleptic, you know, Exodus calendar, and also proleptic.
0: You mean get establishing, well, first we have established Passover date from 33 AD. You can just go back from 33 AD.
1: Right, exactly. Yeah, you can go back from 33 AD. Yeah. And when you do that, when you get to 4990 BC in that year, it also aligns, May 21 also aligns with ER-17 in 4990 BC. So not part of Noah's calendar, but just using that, the Passover tool, the celestial clock, it also aligns in that year. So that's why I was wondering if, could that be like a clue with the self same day that it really was 7,000 years to the day with the Exodus calendar?
0: I don't know. It's possible. It's possible. But yeah, we know God didn't give Israel the calendar where that month became the first month of the year to them until the Exodus. And so it's hard to say, you know, as far as the calendar that was in effect with Noah. See, by showing us that underlying Hebrew calendar date for May 21 as the 17th day of the second month, it's not necessary for us to understand that Noah's calendar was aligned precisely with the Hebrew calendar since the Exodus. It's not necessary. And I don't think we can make that statement given in Exodus, God says, this shall be the beginning of months to you. And you'll have the Passover, 14th day of that first month. And the fact that God says it shall be indicates it wasn't the first of the months at that time. And that just complicates it. So I think we can say, like you're saying, that if you look at it in a proleptic way, and that just means if the Hebrew calendar were in existence in 4990, it's just like when we go back in time and we give a Gregorian calendar date for some past point before the Gregorian calendar existed. It's a term that's used, a proleptic Gregorian calendar date. If the Gregorian calendar were in existence at that time, that would be the date. Well, same with the Hebrew calendar.
1: Right.
0: I think we're safe doing that.
1: Yeah. That's exactly what I was thinking, even though it wasn't in effect at that time, just going backwards. But the thing I was trying to say about the self-same days, if you look at like in the account of the Exodus, Mr. Campion had noticed that if you the day that they left Egypt, March 22nd, and then he went forward 40 years, and that turned out to be significant, self-same day, because it landed exactly using the solar calendar, celestial clock, on March 22nd. And then also, if you go later in Joshua, remember they
0: now,
1: ate the...
0: Now, again, when you're making reference to March 22nd, that would be proleptic Gregorian.
1: Right. And not Gregorian, just Gregorian, but a Gregorian that's tied to the celestial clock, because even the Gregorian calendar itself, you know, it inserts leap years. So it's really a Gregorian calendar that's accurately tied to the celestial clock. I don't know how we'd label that. But then when they ate the Passover on the morrow in Joshua 3, that would have been on the proleptic date of March 31st, which is the same date that Jesus was in the Garden of Gethsemane. And so every time I look at that self-same date, it seems like there's like a link of some sort. I don't know if God is highlighting it to pay attention. And then I noticed, so I was going to ask you about Abraham when he was circumcised. It said in the self-same day. So, and I noticed it says in that account that it was God was going to return to Sarah at the appointed time and season. And that kind of made me think of the Passover, because remember how it mentions you have to keep it in its season. And so I'm wondering if that could be like a hint at what time of the year she conceived. Because I noticed God mentioned in this time of life, I think that's the phrase. And then I believe he also used the word season. So have you looked into that?
0: No. As far as self-same there, I think it's referring to Ishmael and Abraham were circumcised the self-same day. So it's not like Israel was 430 years in Egypt to the self-same day, and there's space between the one event and the other event, but it happens on the same calendar date 430 years later. This was the same day in time. So that I think is kind of a different use of the way like they were in Egypt. It's like one point in time to another point in time that is the self same day. Whereas in Genesis 17, with circumcision, Abraham and his house and Ishmael were circumcised the self same day. And there I think God has a spiritual reason to emphasize, especially when we realize that Ishmael was 13 years old. There's that number 13 again. And it just points repeatedly, consistently to the time of the end. When Jacob entered into Egypt, he was 130, 10 times 13. In that same year, 1877, Joseph was 39, 3 times 13. And they both identify with the Great Tribulation. When's the Great Tribulation? actually take place? Well, after 13,000 years of history, 1988 and then 1994, the second outpouring of the Holy Spirit in the Jubilee year. So the emphasis, Abraham circumcised and Ishmael circumcised the selfsame day, I think it has spiritual meaning to the great multitude, especially to the descendants of Ishmael, that God saved the people of the Arabic speaking lands in the Middle East. A good number of the great multitude are sons of Ishmael.
1: Okay, thank you.
0: You're welcome. Thank you for calling and sharing. And let's go to the next caller tonight. Welcome to our open forum program. Please go ahead with your call.
2: I have, well, a Bible verse, a question about that verse, and a comment to make. Would you please refer to Matthew 10, verses 14 and 15?
0: Okay, Matthew 10, starting in verse 14. And whosoever shall not receive you, well, let me back up a little bit. Verse 12. And when ye come into a house, salute it. And we can understand that the church age is established. And if the house be worthy, let your peace come upon it. But if it be not worthy, let your peace return to you. And that would be during the church age, the house is worthy. The end of the church age, the house is no longer worthy. God's peace, Christ, returned to God. He departed out of the church. And whosoever shall not receive you, nor hear your words, when ye depart out of that house or city, shake off the dust of your feet. Verily I say unto you, it shall be more tolerable for the land of Sodom and Gomorrah in the day of judgment than for that city.
2: So my question has to do with more tolerable for the land of Sodom and Gomorrah, which, as we know, was quick destruction. And whereas we have a prolonged day of judgment, so that's not so quick. It's a long time. So is that why it would be more tolerable to be in Sodom and Gomorrah, to have a quick judgment rather than a prolonged one?
0: Here, that's why I pointed out the reference to the church age about the house. And also verse 14, whosoever shall not receive you. And remember, Jesus said, he that receiveth you receiveth me. And he says in Luke 10, where it's parallel to this, in verse 5, first into whatsoever house ye enter, first say, peace be to this house. And if the Son of Peace be there, your peace shall rest upon it. If not, it shall turn to you again, and in the same house remain, eating and drinking such things as they give, for they labor. The laborer is worthy of his hire. Go not from house to house, and into whatsoever city ye enter, and they receive you, eat such things as are set before you, and heal the sick that are therein, and say unto them, the kingdom of God has come nigh unto you. But into whatsoever city ye enter, and they receive you not, go your ways out into the streets of the same, and say, even the very dust of your city, which cleaveth on us, we do wipe off against you. Notwithstanding, be sure of this, that the kingdom of God has come nigh unto you. But I say unto you that it shall be more tolerable in that day for Sodom than for that city. So the city is reference to the church. And the reference to Sodom and Gomorrah, which can at times represent the church, like in Revelation 11, upon the death of the two witnesses lying in the street, which spiritually is called Sodom and Egypt, that's referring to the church that has become like Sodom. But Sodom and Gomorrah can also be figures of the world. And in this case, they have to be, because God is contrasting the house that's unworthy, and they did not receive God's messengers, which means they did not receive Christ. and they did not hear his words through his messengers. And therefore, when you depart out of that house, this would be along the lines of Luke 21 concerning when we were to depart the church. In Luke 21, verse 20, and when you see Jerusalem compassed with armies, then know that the desolation thereof is nigh. Then let them which are in Judea flee to the mountains, and let them which are in the midst of it depart out, and let not them that are in the countries enter therein too. For these be the days of vengeance, and that's judgment upon the house of God. Judea is a figure of the church. And going back to Matthew 10, when ye depart out, verse 14, of that house or city, shake off the dust of your feet. Verily I say unto you, it shall be more tolerable for the land of Sodom and Gomorrah in the day of judgment than for that city. So we have to go to Luke 12 to see what God's referring to. It's not that the world's judgment is instantaneous or quick, like historically it was for Sodom and Gomorrah with the fire and brimstone that fell from heaven. We don't know exactly how long the fire and brimstone fell, but from what we can read, it was a fairly quick, fiery destruction, and they were dead. But the actual judgment of both the church and the world, it works out longer than that. We read in Luke 12, it says in verse 47, and that servant which knew his Lord's will and prepared not himself, neither did according to his will, shall be beaten with many stripes. But he that knew not and did commit things worthy of stripes shall be beaten with few stripes. For unto whomsoever much is given, of him shall be much required, and to whom men have committed much, of him they will ask the more. Two kinds of people, two servants, one who knew his Lord's will, one who knew not his Lord's will. And we can, you know, quickly see the church, since they had the Bible and God's presence with them for almost 2,000 years, for 1,955 years of the church age, they knew the Lord's will much, much greater than the people of the world. The people of the world don't know the Bible. The people of the world weren't tasked with being caretakers of the word, with being faithful to the word. They pick up certain things. They have a little understanding, and many of them don't have that. But we would say the people of the world, and by that, you know, to be of the world, you would be like a secular person, an atheist, or you could belong to any of the world's religions. You could be a Buddhist, you could be a Muslim, or whatever. Just you could be somebody who doesn't think about any of these things and doesn't give themselves any kind of identification. But you're of the world over against all those that would call themselves Christian, and someone might say, well, what are you talking about? God doesn't judge Christians. Christ doesn't judge Christians. Well, if you think that, you haven't read the Bible very carefully. Jesus gave examples. Speaking of judgment day, he said, in that day, many will say, oh, come to the door and knock at the door and say, Lord, Lord, open. And Jesus's response will be, depart from me, ye workers of iniquity. I never knew you. It is evident from the Bible that there are a great many professed Christians, that is Christian in name, who are not true Christians. And especially at the time of the end, this is the case. The churches and congregations have multiplied with tares, that is unsaved people. Basically, it's the world who came into the church. Although, in coming into the church and taking the name of Christ, They have basically placed themselves into the position of the servant, or classification of the servant who knew his master's will, and are subject to more plagues. And the plagues represent the wrath of God. It's interesting that, or stripes, and actually the word stripes here, by the way, it's, I think it's, if I can read my writing, 4127 in Strong's, in Luke 12, 48, he that knew not and did commit things worthy of stripes. And that is the same word that's in Revelation 9:20, those that were not killed by these plagues. And also in Revelation 15, 1, 6, and 8, the seven last plagues, stripes. And that also connects to Deuteronomy 25, where God gives the law to judges that they cannot, if there's an evildoer and he's guilty, you cannot sentence the evildoer to more than 40 stripes. And here in Luke, by referring to the servants getting stripes, God is connecting even more with Deuteronomy 25, that there must be limitation upon judgment. And the limitation is 40. And we know when Israelite judges would sentence who they thought was an evildoer, the Apostle Paul, five different times. We read, Paul states, five times he received 40 stripes, save one, minus one every time. So instead of 200 stripes, he received 195. Instead of 40, he received 39 each time. Very significant as we consider our timeline for the unfolding of the wrath of God, the judgment of God in his end time judgment program. And how does it work out? From 1994, the official judgment on the church, to 2033, 40 inclusive years, 39 actual. 39 actual. That's up, you know, on one of those scales of amazing things in the Bible. May 21 locking in is at the top of that for me. But this is right up there. That as we have learned back before May 21, 2011, we weren't thinking about 2033. And even afterward, for a time, I was thinking about 2015. And the Lord then opened up more information. 2033 could be any date, right? Just any date. But it just so happens to be a year where you have 40. And what I mean by inclusive, if you start with 1994, 1, 1995, 2, then 2033 would be 40. But if you do 2033 minus 1994, it's 39. So 39 actual, 40 inclusive. We have the same thing as with the sentence that a judge legally or biblically. And when we say something's biblical, we're saying it's legal according to the law of God. So it is legally according to the supreme law of God, which is the Bible. The judge will not go over, cannot go over. It's against the law of God to go over 40 stripes. And they were ever so careful to not do that by ordering the executioner. I suppose normally it could kill someone, but not with Paul because God protected him. But ordering the executioner, give 39 just to make sure you don't violate that by miscounting. They put in that safeguard, and yet it works out perfectly for our end time timeline. The two tribulations at the time of the end of the world that took a whole lot of Bible study and disappointments and a whole lot for us to come to this final timeline from 1994 to 2033. And once we do, well, guess what? God's already been there with these calculations, with these kinds of things in the Bible already. And now we can understand the two servants. One receives more stripes. He knew his Lord's will. One receives less stripes. If we liken it to the years of judgment on the church over against the years of judgment on the world. Official judgment began on the church 1994 all the way to May 21, 2011. And that would have completed the 23-year Great Tribulation, the official judgment period of about 17 years. And only the church, only those within the congregations were, the unsaved especially, were the ones receiving those stripes. Well, how can you say there were stripes? Nobody died in the church. No, not physically. The language of the Bible of not one stone left upon another, it's spiritual. It's a spiritual desolation. It's spiritual death. And the judgment is no one was saved. And that's why it officially started in 1994, because that's the point when God stretched forth his hand a second time to save a great multitude, and it didn't apply to anyone in any church in all the world. And is that a judgment? That's a terrible judgment. And especially if you have your family in the church and you brought them there for blessing and there's no blessing, that's an awful judgment of God. So yes, they did indeed receive stripes for about 17 years to 2011. And then transition of God's wrath from the church to the world. And from May 21, 2011, if biblical evidence proves correct, until 2033, 22 actual years, 23 inclusive. Well, hold it. Hold it. That would mean those in the world got more stripes than those in the church. Those in the church only got about 17 years, and those in the world are getting 22 actual years of stripes. Well, yes, but it would mean that if it were the case that those in the churches are not continuing to receive stripes, but they are continuing to receive stripes. They were annexed by Satan and his kingdom, became part of the world, the whole world, all the systems, all the institutions of the world, including its religious systems, its religious institutions. Every religion in the world is under the judgment of God, including the apostate corporate church that has been annexed by the kingdom of Satan at that time and became a part of the world. And so it turns out when we realize the church is continuing to be judged because the same judgment, no more salvation, no more salvation, spiritual desolation and many other things. The troubling of the inhabitants of the earth. Are the people in the churches suffering those things like the people of the world? Yes. Yes. It has done them no good that God lifted his hand of judgment off the church exclusively, because now it's on all the world, including the church. So those who knew their Lord's will ultimately, finally, they'll receive 40 stripes, save one, 39 actual stripes, whereas the people, the unsaved of the world, they will receive 23 inclusive, 22 actual stripes as far as years are concerned.
2: Oh, thank you. I think city was where I was hung up on the world instead of it should be the churches. But just a quick comment before I close. So because of the new year is about 27 hours away, has eBible thought about, well, not thought about, but are you ready to sort of disclose any of the outreach efforts that will go into this next year? And also, do you think an article that you could write an article about likely candidates for the last day in 2033 at this time, or is it too soon?
0: Well, yeah, I wouldn't want to do that because that would be speculation and, you know, possibilities for this, possibilities for that. I don't think we should proclaim possibilities so much, you know, or you know, over against one another. I guess that's a result. When I used to go to a church in Philadelphia, and the pastor, that's how he always preached. He was in the book of Romans, and he would present one theologian's point and a second theologian's point that differed. And then he would present his understanding of the verses and take a little of this and a little of that. And I never liked that.
2: Yeah, that could be a problem. That's true.
0: Yeah, but we are hoping to talk about some goals for 2026, which would have to do with increasing our number of languages we have translations in, continuing to grow the languages that we already have, and increasing them, hopefully to 10 or 12. And also, we need... Carl sent me a note. He laid out this good plan, you know, for the languages and how we can do this and do that. And it required a lot of people. And so at the bottom, he wrote, we need more ants. That's one thing we definitely need. We need help. We need help. And so that could be a prayer goal. Of course, we can't. You know, that's in God's hands. We can't ourselves find people to help. The Lord has to do that. But we need help with technical things. And every one of the languages involves technical things. For instance, when we set up a language, we have to load it onto a web player and we have to deliver that. 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And we have people who are really working hard to do some of these things. 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

0: ladies and gentlemen around the Delaware Valley. Welcome to the Pro to Pro Hour here on WWDB Talk 860. We've got an awesome show. We're here with our host, Marla Vittorello. Hello, Marla.
1: Hello. How are you? That music never gets old, by the way. After all these years, Joe, that music is just, you know, it gets me. It's like my favorite song.
0: And we can change. Listen, let's bring in Jeff Krolwitz of Stark & Stark, who's an awesome dude and a great guest and a great attorney. Jeff, how are you, sir?
2: I am doing well, Joe Doc. Good to be back.
0: It's awesome to have you back. And you know, I can put together any interview I want, but it can go any different way. It's interesting, Marla, you mentioned the music. And Jeff, for some reason, when Marla said that, I thought, what would your walk-up music be? Okay. Because it's Eagles, and Phillies time, right?
2: Oh man.
1: I like that question. Should ask everybody, like, what is your walk-up? Like, not even for sports, like when you're walking into the courtroom, like, what do you hear?
0: I'm gonna
2: go with Enter Sandman.
1: Ha! I was thinking Thunderstruck.
2: Or Thunder, there you go.
1: Cowboys.
0: You're kidding me.
1: I know.
0: I was going to say Thunderstruck.
1: You were?
0: Yeah, I was.
2: And both of them, guys,
0: I got the third one, There's a third one that will take it to the same level. You got another thing coming.
1: There you go. I like that.
0: I had you down for a dance track. I'm like,
1: that's it. Another one bites the dust. That's what should happen next. Because you know he's going to go in the courtroom and clear it all out.
0: Well, and we're gonna talk about that. But Enter Sandman, that's the Virginia Tech song that
2: I'm a Penn State fan, so that's kind of weird. That's the Virginia Tech song.
0: Yeah, I know.
1: But Joe, I don't know if you know, but the Dallas Cowgirl cheerleaders do their hallmark routine to Thunderstruck. It's like the one routine that they do, they repeatedly perform.

0: perform this every single game. It's like their hallmark, but it is a good one.
1: Well, it is a good one. And I'll tell you both. Jeff, are you a rock guy? What kind of music? Are you a rock guy?
2: I'm a little bit of everything. Rock for sure, but I like good dance music. I like some country. I even like some classical and oldies for sure.
1: And so one of the great videos of all time in a live sense is AC/DC Live at River Plate. Remember that. Get it on. Go to YouTube, but I'll tell you why. Because they play Thunderstruck, mm-hmm. and that, now it's in Mexico or wherever River Plate is, but I don't know what the LNI regulations are there or the code, but when you see that stadium, I've seen, if you look at remakes and YouTube, I love live music most of the time more than obviously, I apologize, the original more than I do live, but you listen to that and do yourself a favor. It is sick. But the code in that stadium, mother of God, somebody was breaking some rules. So we're going to have an awesome show. We're going to talk some law and obviously medicine and all that stuff. But first I want everybody, you guys to introduce yourself. And then we're going to talk a little Eagles football because, and it's a great time of the year with the Phillies and the Eagles. Hopefully, Jeff, you and I have talked a lot about, I think one time we did a show and it was 10 minutes left when we got done talking about the Phillies and the Eagles. And it's also a little nerve wracking. But Marla, first, remind our listeners about our host with the most.
0: Yeah, well, thank you for that wonderful introduction. I'm Marla Vitarello. I'm one of the partners at Synergy Pharmacy out in Bridgeport. We do primarily workers' comp and auto in Pennsylvania, New Jersey, Delaware, New York. So, more of the regional states in our region. But we are licensed in many states, about 30 we're up to now. So we can ship in any of those 30 states. The whole thing with our pharmacy is we really want to take the legwork off of your law firm as well as the patient to get their medications in a timely manner so that they could get back and recover from their injury with no out-of-pocket costs. So everything gets shipped directly to the house, easy peasy, and we're proud to do that for them.
1: Fantastic. And Jeff, if you will, sir, a little bit about yourself, your pathway into practice.
2: Absolutely. Thank you for having me. I have now entered into my 40th year of practice. I am a shareholder at Stark & Stark. We are a regional firm with 7 offices, New Jersey, Pennsylvania, and in New York. 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We're from Bridgeton to Edison, I will call it, Hamilton, Marlton, with Hamilton being our main office there. So, I am the chair of the medical malpractice group in the firm and also handle product liability matters as well. So
1: we're going to get into to breaking down with the firm and all, but the resources and all those things you guys have to represent your clients. And that's all great stuff. But we're going to start off, with our normal conversation at this time of year. Cause I think Jeff, the last time you were on was October of 24, I think. And it was a similar conversation, but, and Mar, I know this is part of your life, your everyday life. Here we are, we're going to talk NFL first. Any first impressions, on our birds after the first two games? And let's be real, this is really our starters, since and around the NFL preseason. These guys have not, touched the field, but still, that's the same with everybody. Mar, if you wouldn't mind, I'd like to ask Jeff first and then get you.
2: I'd love to jump in. Let's talk birds. Let's go birds first.
0: Go birds.
2: Look, first of all, let's welcome back the Stanford Cardinal. back in the lineup. Oh, he's going to the practice squad. No, he'll be active and he'll be playing Monday night. Love Zach Ertz. In town. You know, he'll be out there. He'll be playing. Look, I hope all our tight ends are healthy and come back, but nothing like having Zach Ertz back. And listen, the guy's had like 7 fumbles in 12 years and maybe lost 4 of them. So the guy catches the ball, holds the ball, moves it down the field for us. So season, look, it's the way I see it. These guys, most of the starters don't do a lot in the preseason as far as the live games. So week 1 through 3, that's their warm up. And look, close games, that's why they play the games. The league's tough. There's talent all over, but man, they look good. They look sharp. You're going to, I think everything will gel. Give it time.
1: Well, and I'll tell you, Mar, do you want to jump on that?
0: I mean, my whole thing is like, do we need the cliffhangers? Do we really need to go down to the last 9 seconds? Like, with the talent that's on this team, how do we get to the point? And I got to be honest with you, like, I always watch the game at home. I do. I just enjoy being home, and I do go to the game. I go to some tailgates. We're very active with the NFL alumni. I don't know if we mentioned, but I'm on the board for the NFL alumni and have been there for several years. So we do a lot of things revolving around the games, but I like to stay at home and watch the game. This time I went out. I did. I went out to Las Galas and I watched the game, which doesn't really have like a big game watching crowd. And the energy just isn't there. So we're just casually, my cousin and I, just eating and just kind of watching the game. I'm like, oh, we got this one in a bag, but it wasn't. Like, why wasn't it? And, you know, to get down to the last 9 seconds, and it was really funny. I just got to tell you this. One side of the bar had the Eagles game and the other side had the Eagles game, but one was a delay. So half of the restaurant was like cheering before it actually happened when we saw it. So we knew we won at that point.
2: Darn, I have that at home and it ruins it for me. Why do I always have the slow TV?
0: Yeah, you can't have the kitchen. I have a kitchen TV and a family room TV, and we go through the same thing. My son's like an animal in the kitchen, and then I'm in the family room. I'm going, what happened? And then I hear him scream. I'm like, okay. So now
1: okay. By the way, last week we went, so we have a little tradition that we just started a couple years ago. My wife and I, we go to my one of my closest friends' houses and we watch the game. And, you know, it started a couple years ago. And the year they won the Super Bowl, and we continued it, but we mostly like to watch, you know, games at home. Last week we went to her friends, and on that topic, my wife's friend has 2 TVs. Mm-hmm. The comfortable area in the living room with the big couch and all that, which was empty, and I was on, has a delay on it. You could hear everything going on in the kitchen with her TV. And I had to get up and watch because I knew what was going on. And I was like going in, and there was a lot of people in there. But
0: the worst is the screaming too. You know, it's you see, like they're like stuck in the air, just about like, is he going to score or not? But you know, that's the downfall of the streaming. And then, I mean, I could open up a whole nother conversation on Comcast and streaming and all the other stuff, but we'll avoid that topic, right?
1: Well, I tell you, Marge, by the way, if we did the show on Jeff on just what happens at the games, okay.
0: Oh, that's a whole nother show.
1: Marge spent 5 years looking the other way in the, could you imagine? Mm-hmm. Looking, I mean, I literally, you know, I've gone to a decent amount of games, but I can tell
0: us, by the way, but it's counting 6 years, by the way,
1: six. But my point is, I've been to a number of, I could write a book on one game of the insanity that happened. I couldn't imagine what our fandom and all that, you know, we could do so many shows on just the show, just what happens when you're looking the other way. At us in the stands, right? And so
0: I'll tell you, you could really, it's like people watching. Yeah. When I was a cheerleader, you know, I was a cheerleader for 6 years. And sometimes you do have time to look in the crowd and just observe the crowd. And one thing about Philadelphia fans, there's just such an energy. It doesn't matter like who you are, what you look like, what you do, but it's like you can really see some really interesting people watching.
2: Come on. Oh. Don't we love the home games in it was a home game in Nashville last week.
1: Oh, right. Yeah.
0: I know. They panned the crowd. It was green and white.
2: It was crazy.
1: Well, Jeff, by the way, my friends that I watched the game with, my wife and I, they were at the game in Tennessee. Now, I just want to touch on that game. Did anybody see the temperature on that turf? At one point, before the game started, it was 133. Then it went to 157. It's like doing a damn game.
0: Wow.
1: On a frying pan.
2: Melting cleats. How about that? It was insane. I don't know how
0: I didn't hear that.
2: Brutal for them. Yeah. 157. They were pouring cold water on the cleats to keep them from melting.
0: Wow. It doesn't feel like at that point, you know, the authorities have to come in and just be like, I know how much money is riding on these games and the execution of these games, and it'll never happen. But I remember being out there for 4 hours dancing, and we were just wiped. Like, these players, like, it becomes almost like a medical issue. And we could actually even segue into your area of work, because, you know, there's
1: not yet.
0: There's a danger in that. There's a danger in that. The heat exhaustion, the size of these players, the player now is different than they were 30 years ago. Oh, right. Yeah. So there's a lot more supplements that are involved, stimulants that are involved.
1: I mean, look, the size of those guys. An NFL linebacker, 6'3", 250, running a 40 and 4'6".
0: Yeah.
1: I mean, how do you survive that? And Mar, I'm going to answer for Jeff. Good point. We'll get to that in a minute.
0: But think about that, though. Like, that's, and I'm amazed by that, because these guys have equipment on. They're overheated. They're at high risk for heat stroke, head injury. There's so many things. And I know a lot of the former players, and a lot of them deal with seizure disorder. They deal with chronic migraines. There are medications that, you know, alter how they feel on a daily. And these guys are like only in their 50s and 60s, you know, and it's a sad thing. But I obviously, when they sign on that big deal, they know what they're getting into. And nothing will hold them back. But, you know, at what point do you think that the authorities, Roger Goodell or whoever else is making these, he's probably not even making the decision, but whether or not a game goes forward or not. What do you think? Did I just spoil that conversation?
2: No, we're getting all juiced up about how they were playing, and now we're like,
1: let me segue that, because I got a good one. Jeff, you jumped. And this is really a big part of that. It is, but it's you mentioned, and I think both of you are talking about the preseason and all that stuff, and Jeff is talking about the first 3 weeks. Our defensive linemen, you're so 100% right. They're gassed major league. It doesn't even, like, Carter and Davis, like, literally, they're not even going to reach their stride from not playing in the preseason till now. I wonder with that crazy heat and stuff Mar's talking about, because this is our preseason, right? And, you know, like, these guys are loads, like, massive dudes, and you can see how gassed they are. They don't even look like, you know, like, they won't even resemble themselves in 2 weeks. Right. But it is amazing that, you know, especially at the beginning, at 157 damn degrees.
0: Yeah.
1: I mean, who's putting her hand on the turf?
0: It was 105, wasn't it? Like, the actual temperature?
1: The actual temperature, but 157 on the turf.
0: It's crazy.
1: But what is that liability, though, Jeff? That's crazy.
2: Probably not. We weren't going to get into that. Who knows? Those guys know they're going out there. They know they're going into it's frankly somewhat dangerous situation, not just because of the heat, but then and what that does to their equipment and what that does to their whole body. It's a dream, thank God they don't play games like that. There's not too many games that you play in those conditions. I don't know. Is that better than or worse than, you know, when they're out there, when the wind chill is minus 20, you know, in a Green Bay game or something?
0: I'm always, like, really conscious of, like, environmental toxins, and I can't imagine heating up a turf made with chemicals and all types of stuff too, that they're, because the heat, like they're probably inhaling or being exposed to different things on the field like that, you know. But you know, I don't, God bless them, and that there's not more injuries than you think on games like that. But on the contrary, the freezing winter is not any more pleasurable than that. So,
2: yeah.
0: Well, I sometimes think that's worse. I mean, I remember being on the field, and a lot of the girls, they were reacting to the cold, like their lips were blowing up, and like they were getting hives, like from the hypothermia. And people, fingertips were discolored, and it's just, you know, you'd think that we were so pumped and we were able to work through it. But, you know, there was one really cold game. It was a Monday Night Football, one of the 90s, 98 or 99. And it was freezing. It was frigid. And we just were not dressed enough. You know, you have to wear two-piece dancewear. And then you come in, you warm up, you put a jacket on, but your body just never recovers. It's just, you're cold. It is cold.
1: Now, let me ask you, I want to talk. So when we talk about, obviously we've had a couple close games, but, and we're kind of talking, we can segue good on this. I mean, there's been some injuries around the NFL, and I'll tell you, you know, the quarterbacks for the Giants and Washington. Now, we never really had a lot of love lost there, but damn, they just lost Jackson Dart, who's their entire future. Okay. Last year it was a kid Scataboo who, it's the only guy I ever saw get a standing ovation when he got caught from another team that got carried off the field, you know, at the link. And now the kid from Washington. Okay. Do you see that injury, Jeff? Did you see that? His arm?
2: Yeah. Total dislocation of the elbow again. Yeah. It was clear. I mean, the elbow joint just shouldn't, you know, allow your bone to move to where it moved. And it's a shame. I always say, I don't care. Yeah. Like you say, Joe, we're like, oh, Dallas, you know, Dallas, we can't stand. And the Giants, and it's everybody, you know, is our arch enemy in the NFC East. However, you don't want to see talent like that go down. To me, yeah, it's a shame because these guys are so talented and so good, but you know, and now
0: normal people don't like to see that. You know, there's some crazy people. People get hurt.
2: Yeah, look, it's a shame because I think, you know, it'll be determined. But if they need surgery, they're both gone for the season.
1: Yeah. And the NFC East has been, you like to see the East because you saw what happened when Daniels went down. That was the end of that game with Dallas.
2: Yeah.
1: Like in other words, and the Giants. Is that, I mean, in other words, as soon as he went down, so it's a shame that you know, obviously that and they're young guys and you wish them well. I'm not real impressed with Mekhi Lemon right now. I mean, I don't. Did he make a catch last week?
2: Don't think so.
1: I mean, that's what I'm saying. Like, we lose AJ Brown, of course. And we got a first-round draft choice. And I know Mike Quick's first year, by the way, was not a good one. And then he became Mike Quick. So we'll see what happens.
2: We'll see. Time. Give him time.
1: Before we leave that conversation, any thoughts on the Phillies, Jeff?
2: Oh, Red October. My thought on the Phillies is, look, I am a diehard Phillies fan, always been. Want to see them do well in the playoffs. First of all, get to the playoffs. We're hoping things are looking a little more positive after last night. And then they can clinch tonight, potentially, if they do what they have to do and the Diamondbacks get taken down. However, is the inconsistency going to go away starting next week?
1: Well, I'll tell you, I was watching last night, and one of the things is, and there's a stat in baseball that I don't think is a stat. And which is weird is that now when I watch the damn games and I read the paper, I don't understand half these OPSs and all this ridiculous stuff. You could go to the stadium and see, it used to be batting average, maybe slugging percentage, hits, home runs, RBIs, right? That's all I want, right? They got these crazy stats. But one they don't have is, the batting averages when you're down three runs, two runs, and one run compared to when you're winning, right? And so, obviously, your pitch is important. If they're not doing well, it hurts the hitting. And but one of the issues is our first three batters, which would obviously Schwarber, Trey Turner, and Harper. I mean, they you know, we live and die with the home run, including Trey, because he looks like he's. But the point is, they got to get on their horses, bro. Like, in other words, yeah. If they don't stay consistent, we don't got a shot.
2: Well, they got to be consistent. And you know, I don't know how to – our pitching's been terrific. If you really look at the – and especially the last 30 days and or so, pitching's been great. I'm going to show you my – I'm a math genius here. Everybody's going to recognize this.
1: Let's do it.
2: You can't win with zero. We know that, right?
1: Yeah.
2: And it's hard to win with only
1: one. Hold on, let me get that on calculator. Go ahead.
2: And it's hard to win with one. So, look, you got to do what you did last night. You need to score 5-6 runs and, you know, to give yourself a shot. But the inconsistency, particularly out of the bullpen, has been disappointing. Yeah. And that's what worries me, especially in a short series, which we're going to be in, right, as a wild card. You're going to be in that short series. And I don't know.
1: And it looks like we're not going to be the home. We won't have a home.
2: No, field. It looks like we're on the road.
1: And by the way, they play three in a row there. They ain't coming back.
2: Right.
1: So it's a different ball game. So, all right, we've had our sports conversation.
2: Love the sports conversation.
1: Oh, yeah.
2: Thank you.
1: I want to thank everybody for listening. We'll talk to you later. No,
0: Phillies get more slack because they have a bigger game schedule than the Eagles. The Eagles, they have, like, no room for error here.
2: Yeah.
1: Well, it's true. Right? You can look at that either way, 100%. But, you know, like we've talked about the monsters that are in the NFL and the speed and all that. You push that one more game and you're going to have to get a practice reserve squad of 20 people. Yeah. So they each have their own thing. But I get your point. Although the Phillies are playing 162. I mean, the Major League, 162 damn mm-hmm. games.
2: Long season.
1: It's long.
0: On a smaller scale, my son played like 97 games and he's in travel ball.
1: Are you kidding me?
0: Oh yeah. It's ridiculous. It's insane. Like, you should see now, he's a junior in high school. He has this whole thing on perfect game where every time he has a game, like, it enters all his stats. You know, the bat swinging, the velocity, there's like all this slang that he knows like the back of his hand. Because that's where all the college recruiters, they start, like, in the beginning of the end of their sophomore year. So he's already getting, like, invited, you know, invites to showcases and stuff like that. It's crazy. It's crazy. So
2: Joe, one more thing. I got to get it in. Congratulations to those Reading Phillies, you know, for winning the Eastern League Championship.
1: I did not know that. That's awesome.
2: It's been like 30 years, I think, since they won it. So good for the Phillies farm system and the Reading Phillies.
1: I'll tell you one thing. I don't know where McFarland came from, but, man, mother of God. This is now I'm going to quiz Marla on this. I'm just kidding.
0: I need to prep my baseball stats.
1: That's all right. I'm surprising you. I get it. But this kid McFarland, throwing 102 miles an hour, got him out of our farm system. There's only a couple of us that can do that, Jeff. I'm not going to brag. That's not important right now. But
0: Jeff,
1: that kid.
0: Did you play?
1: Did I play?
0: Not you. I know what you did in your whole life.
1: Let me tell you what you did in your whole life.
0: Jeff, did you play ball?
2: Yeah, younger. Not a ton, but yeah, a little bit.
1: Okay. Well, let me tell you something. When it comes to the fans, and that's us, we never retire. Players can go to other places. Coaches can go there. On the other hand, I did play a little ball. Let me get some videos. I'll be right back. I'm just kidding. But so having said that, obviously want to talk a little law and legal medical. Jeff, you would, and we had talked about this before at Stark and Stark. Your role has been, you know, you we had talked about before, you're now seeing overseeing the medical malpractice department. When exactly did that come to fruition?
2: When I took over that position, so to, I don't 2015 or 16, something like that.
1: And when you're talking about the, because you handle, complex litigation, with complex injury matters.
2: Yes.
1: And we've talked a lot about, different areas of law. When you look at Stark and Stark, and I know there's a lot of different areas of personal injury, but I want to kind of give our listeners, obviously motor vehicle and slip and fall and medical malpractice. But what covers the main areas of if somebody gets injured that Stark and Stark would be the firm they call?
2: Well, listen, when we cover, we have close to 100 attorneys. We have, several hundred, total people that are working for our clients. And we handle, like you said, it could be motor vehicle collisions, commercial transportation collisions with commercial trucks, motorcycles, slip and falls, what we call premises liability cases, which could involve, unfortunately, at times, things falling off of shelves at these large box stores. There's an array of events that can occur that cause injury. We handle all of them. We have, again, we're covering both states. We're regional. And we handle everything from the beginning. A client comes to us and said, this happened to me, whether it be medical or whether it be one of these other personal injury claims. We, from the beginning, our staff takes over and literally guides the clients through everything from the time through their medical treatment, helping them gather the records, helping them, put together a claim to present to the insurance company or insurance companies, to ultimately putting together packages and materials and presenting it and seeing if we can resolve their matter, analyzing all the liability issues, by securing experts, hiring experts to analyze all the issues, and if necessary, filing suit and litigating the case and fighting for the result that we think our client is entitled to get. And again, workers' comp, we handle workers' comp injuries. People get hurt at their job. Sometimes that's pure, nobody else is at fault. Sometimes people get hurt at work and there's a product involved. Then I get involved in a product liability claim. Something malfunctioned, something failed. It could be a lift. It could be a saw. It could be a power tool. So we really do it all. We have one of my partners, handles the lithium battery litigation. These batteries that, overheat and explode. They cause fires in homes. People have been burned as a result of these fires in homes, or burned because the device has exploded on their person. So we really handle the full gamut of personal injury litigation.
1: Mario, you want to jump in there?
0: Yeah, I mean, you said it very explicit in the sense that, there's so many moving parts to the case that you guys have to tie up from the beginning to the end. And I was going to ask you about your team. Like, how does your firm work? Do you guys have paralegals and secretaries for one attorney, or is it, do you handle a lot of the stuff on your own, or you just kind of, you manage the team that pulls it all together too?
2: Yeah. So we're different groups, and different groups handle different. There are some groups that are very specialized. Half the firm is also commercial and corporate law. So we support all kinds of businesses for corporate work, for commercial real estate. So there's that, part of the firm. On the personal injury side, there are different groups. Each group may have a specialist. My group, the medical malpractice group, we, handle all of those cases, and the PA nursing home claims. We have another group that handles nothing but New Jersey nursing home claims. We have attorneys in our group. We have multiple paralegals. and we have multiple legal secretaries, and we have two nurses. One nurse focuses on getting all the information and helping us gather all the information initially and analyzing the information as it comes in. We have another nurse who's a critical care nurse and spent time working not only hospital-based, but spent time with the Joint Commission, which is the commission that audits and credentials hospitals and health systems for mm-hmm. certain treatment. So she's part of our team, part of the firm. But it takes a whole team, a large team of professionals, but every group has their own paralegals and own secretaries, and the lawyers share, we all share those, you know, that team.
0: Oh, that's cool.
1: Yeah. And Mar, you're a registered nurse as well.
0: I am. Yeah. So I was a nurse before I got into medical legal, pharmaceutical sales. So, you know, that's kind of where my background is. So it's a very interesting field to do case review and analytics and things like that. So
1: what's interesting is you're in a legal field, the importance of but knowing the medicine mm-hmm. and, you know, and the resources. The first thing I think of is the importance when you have teams and a firm that is that well established across the board. People may not, you know, like when you're picking a firm to represent you for something that is an impact potentially for the rest of your life, in some cases worse, but something that's life altering. You need a firm that has the experience. Obviously, we're talking about the experience, but also the resources to be able to provide, because you're going up against insurance companies that are unlimited, and also, if people try to do it themselves, I mean, it's a futile situation. Talk about the importance of resources, particularly when people are looking for somebody to represent them in a life altering situation like this.
2: Yeah. So the, you know, resources can be, there's a couple, you can talk about the resources, about the number of people and the team that we have assembled, at least, you know, for my practice and the group I oversee when it comes, there are a lot of firms who ask us or refer us cases because these are expensive cases. These are what I call long track expensive cases, because in the medical world, and you are going up against insurance companies, or you're going up against oftentimes $1 billion or multi-billion dollar health systems. And, you know, and they have good lawyers, and you have to be ready to, you know, present the case and be compelling, obviously, if the case is going to successfully resolve or you have to go to trial and, you know, you want to win that case. But it's expensive. A lot of these cases require multiple experts in different fields of specialties. And we firms ask us because they don't have the resources to retain all of those experts. And we do. And so we turn over every stone. And so if we need five experts or six experts or whatever it is, we have them on board. We incur that cost, that the clients don't have to lay out any money for that. We get all the experts, we get them on board. They work with us throughout the case. And we go to a lot of the major teaching institutions around the country. We don't stay in this area. We have experts from all over the country, coast to coast.
1: And one of the things we've talked a lot about is communications. And Mar, if you would, because when you have a team, Jeff, with that many professionals and skilled, you know, and working on something, obviously, along with the communication with the client, which is so important. Okay, especially with an individual. First of all, I want to jump on something here, because somebody who's listening to this may not know. They may be sitting here thinking, I could never afford them. It's ridiculous, but that's not the case, right?
2: Correct. The cases are handled on contingency basis. There is no fee unless there is a recovery. The fee agreements vary from, you know, New Jersey to Pennsylvania, we'll use as the examples. There are different types of arrangements. By state law, that is, it's not our decision, but correct. They're not paying us hourly. They don't have to pay any retainer fees for these cases. We work on them. We do what we need to do. We paid if there's a recovery. And we get paid. And even if we investigate, there are a lot of cases. People come to us and we have to investigate them and make sure they're a case. And so people should know if they think they have a case, maybe it is, maybe it isn't, we'll investigate it. And it doesn't cost them for the investigation. We pay for the investigation. We do what we need to do. And if it turns out not to be a case, we thank you. It was an honor to be able to investigate it. But, we can't do anything here. But they're not out of pocket a dime. That is on us. That's part of our effort.
0: Jeff, what was your most memorable case? Like, what is a case that, like, really stands out to you? And what were those successes?
2: There's a lot. I will say to you, if I could categorize them, I do a lot of work on cancer cases mm-hmm. where there's been a delay in diagnosis or a failure to diagnose cancer. And I couldn't even tell you how many of those clients I got to know, sat with them in their living room, sat with them at their kitchen table, talked to them about the case from the beginning and developed a relationship with them, having some sense that by the time this case wraps up, they're not going to be here anymore. They have a dire terminal illness, and those are the, it's a great question, Marla, but I could think of a ton of them where I got to know people and became friends with them and would spend time talking on the phone or in person with them. And I watched them deteriorate. And, they would say to me, when they knew they were getting close to the end, I can think of many of them who said to me, whatever you do, I want you to see this through for me and my family. And I want you to make sure that they're taken care of. And we would put them, we would do video, let them just talk about their lives, and talk about their loved ones and what they did and what they're going to miss. And it is not only, it's heart-wrenching, but having those people say, thank you. And I'm, sorry, I can't see this through, but do me a favor, see it through. So if you'll allow me that, just to say, those are my most memorable.
0: Wow.
2: All those people.
1: I'm shaking right now.
0: Yeah. Like, it's upsetting.
2: You
0: don't think of it that way. Like, when you think of Med Mal, very often you think of someone who, obviously cancer is more terminal in those cases, but there's other disabilities now that people have to live with for the rest of their life because they lost their window of, of what a healthcare facility or practitioner should have or could have done for them.
2: Sure. And I will tell you, one of my, I do have clients and I have some other memorable cases where people were catastrophically injured, and to be able to get them the recovery and to get them the money they need so that they have to worry about nothing, everything they need going forward.
0: Yeah.
2: Living expense, medicine, home care, transportation is paid for and then some, and is money available to them through annuities or trusts that we've set up for them. That also is, rewarding.
1: I'm sorry, Mark. Go ahead, Mark.
0: Yeah, no, I mean, it's Joe, I feel the same way. I mean, to hear you talk about it like that, Jeff, it does impact it. Now I have a vision of more of what you do. And that's a tribute to you as well, to take the time with your clients to sit down, to get to know them. When you said talking at the kitchen table, that's what tinged me, because I felt like, your house, your home is your personal space. It's your safe space. And to sit at a kitchen table with your client and share their life leading up to this injury or whatever, had brought them to you. And then knowing that they're not going to make it on the other end, besides an attorney, you are to be able to work through all of that.
1: And Mar, I want to jump in there too. I will say that it's almost brought tears to my eyes because, first of all, Jeff, you're such a warm person, number one. Mm-hmm. And I can, but that's so important. Because people, we can sit here and Mark, we're going to talk about, some related things, but this is a people business as well as a great attorney business. Okay. And that scenario could happen to every one of us.
0: Yeah.
1: And with a family member in a misdiagnosed type case.
0: Yeah.
1: And we can sit here and say a lot of things, how do you, in a sense, when you know that, when that dawns on you, that you, because medical malpractice cases do take time and resources. And it's the reason why, and I've said this many times, Marla and I on broadcast, where you'll have great attorneys and boutique firms who on their website, it'll say Med Mal, but they don't really do Med Mal. They'll refer it out to somebody like yourself.
0: Yeah.
1: And the reason why not every attorney does Med Mal or every firm is because it is a resource intensive situation and it lasts long. Okay. Yeah. Personally, when you're having that experience, okay, and maybe it's the first, how important is the first meeting? You know, when you're sitting down with them, when you're reading the situation, there's a standard of care, like in other words, like you said, you may investigate a situation and put tens of thousands of dollars in and find out that it's not a case because there's a lot of, they don't just let anybody file a Med Mal case.
2: Correct. And it's hard. It's a really hard, complex area of the law because people come to us all the time and say, oh, this is what happened and the doctor made a mistake. Not every mistake is malpractice or negligence or what we say, a deviation from the standard of care. And there are times where we get into a case and then along the way, you learn of other facts. You learn of other things that kind of change that, not kind of, they do change the calculus of a case. You can't help it. That's the fact. And that is a fact of this practice and practicing in, a complex area of the law. But from the beginning, we have to lay out, look, these are long track cases. These take a long time. They're expensive. And we may find out things that change our thought process.
0: Right.
2: Because, again, I will never, ever stand up in a courtroom and say that a doctor is bad, as far as when I say bad, bad person, bad, was doing something that was,
1: egregious,
2: egregious or intentional. Right. I there might be an outlier out there, but I will always get up and say, Dr. So-and-so is well-trained. Dr. So-and-so went to such and such a school about the defendants or defendant. And then, but on this particular day, at this particular time, for a particular reason, this doctor committed, negligence in the following way.
0: Right.
2: But I think that's a way to keep it, not only fair, but reasonable.
0: Yeah, I have a comment or question, and I kind of want to get your opinion on this, because being a nurse, and I'm still in healthcare, obviously, on the pharmaceutical side, we deal with the physician's offices. It's a little different what we do in personal injury and workers' comp, because it's really just structured around one particular injury. But when you look at a regular internal medicine doctor, and years ago, they could see 20 patients in a day, and that was acceptable. Now, the reimbursements are half of what they used to be for physicians. Now, they have to double their patients on what they see on a regular workload. So any given day, and I know this, my boyfriend is a physician also for pain management, and he does spine procedures. And, when he used to have 15 to 20 people in the OR, now he has 40. For, all types of spinal procedures. And he's Harvard trained and the whole thing. And he's double board certified. And knock on wood, he's always been able. But when you, and never had an issue like that. But when you look at the dynamics of medicine now, and I know it just from being a nurse in the hospital. I would have, 15 patients by myself. and, you know, have an LPN who doesn't have the training that I do to recognize. And I worked on a cardiac floor and they would give me four beepers because, and, you know, another RN called out. So I had to take her beeper and the LPN can't read the EKG strips. So they would give it to me. So, I mean, there was a shift where I had four beepers on me. So I was responsible for everybody's cardiac events on that floor. That is the absolute worst condition and the easiest condition for me personally to have a malpractice situation. And you have to carry your insurance and all this kind of stuff. And I was carrying, you know, like $2 million policies as a nurse because I didn't like the environment. And this was at a top university hospital. This is at Jefferson. So when you look at that, what's your opinion of that? Because healthcare is the culprit. You know, the way our healthcare is set up, it's one of the culprits.
2: Sure. And one of the things we assess, again, depending on the case, if it's a hospital-based case or there's some, whether it's a surgical case or a nursing care case, whatever it may be, we always look at the patient load and the patient, you know, what are the responsibilities, the staffing. And there are situations where we feel that it's appropriate to make an argument that there was a systemic failure. There wasn't enough equipment. There wasn't enough personnel. There wasn't enough, you know, there weren't enough appropriate beds, you know, whatever. So those issues do come up. And I think it's, you're right. We hear this all the time. Doctors are saying they're seeing triple the amount of people per day that, they used to see. I don't even, you know, it puts a lot of pressure and, I think I don't have the perfect answer to this. I think that's why you're seeing a lot of these physicians who have sold their practices out to the larger health systems because they're large medical groups. Then they have somebody else managing their practice and they can get themselves. All they have to worry about is seeing patients on a set schedule.
1: I want to jump in there because we've done actual labor shows on you know, labor issues where staff would be under, you know, because some hospitals are owned by hedge funds and it's profits over patients and the nurses are overwhelmed. The doctors, you watch that show, The Pit, for crying out loud. I mean, understaffing is, and you have a lot of those situations that Marla was talking about. Marla, real quick, because believe it or not, we got about 4 minutes left.
0: I could talk all day about this. This is and I'm not an expert by any means, but I have had enough experience in these settings to see exactly how certain things would happen. And I've seen some people who were straight up negligent, but, you know, unfortunately.
1: Well, a lot of the situation, Mark, just a little bit about a synergy before you go. We talk about communications with patients, but also working with the professionals and the importance of obviously what you do and working with, the doctors and lawyers and having professional communication that benefits the client.
0: Yeah, no, absolutely. Well, just being in pharmacy alone, as you know, I mean, you have to be excellent 100% of the time. You cannot make a medication mistake. I actually had from the pharmacy hospital, when I was in the hospital, the pharmacy sent up the wrong patient, penicillin, who was allergic to penicillin. And every layer of healthcare professional has to catch that, whether you're a tech, a nurse, an LPN, an assistant, everyone has to be aware, and communication is everything. But on our side for pharmacy, for what we do, we have to be 100% all of the time. And knock on wood, we have an excellent track record with that. So, you know, our pharmacy has layers of medical professionals that are constantly looking at this before they go out the door. So.
1: And Jeff, you guys do workers' comp, right?
2: Yes. Yeah. We have a group that does workers' comp. Absolutely.
0: Go ahead.
2: PA and New Jersey. A little bit more in New Jersey than in PA, but yes, both sides of the river. And it's an important aspect of the practice, obviously, because lots of our clients are out there in the workforce and are sustaining injury or injuries on any given day. Sure.
1: So we only got a minute and a half left. This has been the fastest hour. Jeff, contact information. Somebody wants to get in touch.
2: The phone number to reach me is 267-907-9600. My email address is my first initial J, my last name K-R-A-W-I-T-Z at stark-stark.com.
1: Fantastic. Marla, if you will.
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1: Fantastic. Well, listen, I wish we could extend this another 2 hours. Why don't we do another one this after the fun. Game? This,
0: you like that? I like it. We talked about all my favorite things, sports and then medicine, right?
2: Let's absolutely. Do it.
1: 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I want to shout out to Synergy Pharmacy for making it happen. And, of course, shout out to our guest, Jeff Krawitz, shareholder at Stark & Stark, for being fantastic. On behalf of Marla and Jeff, and all of our listeners, I'm Joe Dougherty. Go Birds.
2: Go Birds. Go Birds.
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0: where leadership gets real. I'm Marcus Allen, and I hope you're ready to get your jam on today.
1: Marcus, I definitely am. And for those of you who don't know, I'm Dr. James Smith Jr. Welcome back to The Jam. Every Monday right here on WWDB 860 AM, we dive into the wins, the wounds, and the wisdom of high-performing leaders.
0: Hey, brother. Well, first of all, it's good to see you, man. It is so good. You got the beard today.
1: I'm going Don Johnson. People can remember that, right?
0: Miami Vice, baby.
1: Bringing the 80s back.
0: Yes.
1: People always say it's good to be seen. I really feel that now with the calamity and dysfunctional, crazy crap that's happening in my life. It is very good to be seen.
0: And not viewed.
1: I like that. What'd you do this weekend? What planet were you on? What country? Let me guess. You were in a VIP suite for the World Cup. Am I wrong?
0: How did you know? Of course. Oh, my God.
1: Not in the nosebleed.
0: Did I tell you? Not in your car.
1: Not in Uber.
0: Oh, my God. You're good. I actually... So, you know, I'm trying to build this sports entertainment complex in North Philly.
1: Right.
0: 32,000 tech-enabled sports complex. And I need a guy to run the restaurant. So I asked a friend. Hold on, listen.
1: I could do that.
0: No, I need a qualified restaurateur who is bankable, right? Meaning that they've made money from running a restaurant.
1: So you need more than jerk wings or salmon and ribs.
0: Yeah, I need more than grilling, all right? And so my guy had a connection to Marcus Samuelson.
1: Stop.
0: Yeah, the global restaurant, the Marcus Samuelson.
1: Okay.
0: So then
1: okay.
0: we have a meeting with him last week, and God is so amazing. And so after the meeting, he said, well, Marcus, I need to see what I'm talking about. I can't just make decisions over the phone. I was like, all right, cool. And then he calls us 2 days later and says, hey, I could come this weekend if you can get me tickets to the World Cup game, Croatia versus Ghana.
1: Hello.
0: So we were like, all right, cool. I bet we got you, right? Had no idea how we were going to get the tickets.
1: Of course not. Of course not.
0: So 2 days before Saturday, I get a text message from a friend of mine, Allison Green, at Lincoln Financial Group, who owns Lincoln Financial Field. Okay. And she said, hey, Marcus, I got two tickets for you if you want to go to the game in our suite. I said, hey. So she texted me. I called her, and I said, hey, Allison, I need 5 tickets. And she said, Marcus, I can't do 5 tickets, right?
1: Oh, my goodness.
0: And then I said, well, it's for Marcus Samuelson. She said, oh, my God. He's one of the best chefs. That's my favorite chef in the world. Hold on. She calls me back 30 seconds later. I got you 5 tickets. Don't worry about it. Parking, the whole 9. So we spent the week.

0: Saturday with him, his wife Maya, his son Zion, and his daughter Grace, and we had an amazing. And Croatia, even though they lost, it was a great game, man. It was an amazing experience.
1: You know what I call that experience?
0: What?
1: Jesus, Jesus, Jesus, Savior, Savior, Savior, heal it.
0: Hey, Doc. Hey, listen. So I had a great weekend, but we're gonna have a great show, right?
1: That's ready. That's an understatement.
0: Oh, I am ready for the incredible day that we're going to have today because we got the incredible Madam President, Dr. Alicia Marshall of Community College of Philadelphia. I can't wait to just get into all the stuff that she's doing over at the college.
1: Marcus, you know, last week we had an AI expert. And, you know, I'm on board, but I'm not driving yet. So last week was learning for me. But okay. Education?
0: Yeah.
1: Are you kidding me? That's my jam.
0: Oh, okay.
1: I teach for three schools, Rutgers, Temple, as well as, gosh, it's in, I'm forgetting the name of it. It's in Switzerland, and it's a business school, Rushford Business School in Geneva, Switzerland.
0: And then you do some work over in Singapore as well, right?
1: Well, that's part of Rutgers.
0: The Rutgers okay. Executive
1: MBA program in Beijing, Shanghai, and Singapore. Right. Education is my jam, and when I hear this quote all the time about education, it really warms my heart. It's Malcolm X. You've heard it. Education is a passport to the future, for tomorrow belongs to those who prepare for it today.
0: Mm.
1: And something tells me, Madam President over here is helping student upon student prepare for their life after school.
0: Oh, I want a doctor to prepare me for my life after this. You know, cause I can tell she can change stuff, brother. She can change stuff. But I, you know, as usual, our show is built around successful, focused leaders like Madam President, right?
1: Yes.
0: We want to make sure that we jump into conversations, the good, the bad, the ugly, that's going to help us to help people figure out how they power themselves to have a vision for the future. And so real quick, if I can just go through her bio real quick and introduce her.
1: Can I do
0: Will
1: Smith? Will Smith?
0: Oh, go for it.
1: Drum roll, please.
0: Listen. I don't even need a drum roll because when I read this person's resume, I was like totally taken aback. Not only is she already phenomenal, she's the seventh president in the history of Community College of Philadelphia with an unwavering commitment to student success and institutional excellence. Previously, she served as the provost and vice president of academic and student success, overseeing academic affairs.
1: Mm.
0: Dr. Alicia Marshall is the seventh president who is nationally recognized leader of 25 plus years in higher education. One other thing that I really found fascinating, because when I went to school for math, right? Computer science, pre-engineering.
1: You're the one.
0: Yeah.
1: Because I didn't go to school for math.
0: Hey, listen, I love math, but when she came in and started talking about she has a doctorate in mathematics, right? And even though I focused on math, I struggled with calculus. I struggled with some of the concepts, but I always knew that I had to do math because I wanted to do computers. So I can't wait to hear how Dr. Marshall is helping our students, particularly our kids of color and particularly women when it comes to mathematics and STEM. And I think that is something that is going to bring a lot of value to our audience today.
1: I can't wait. We got Madam President. Mark, did you see what she had on, girlfriend? Mm. She had a beautiful navy blue, silver, first class, first lady. I'm like, that's the Madam President right there.
0: Well, and also, you know what she did? She covered up the guns.
1: Oh, tell me about these guns.
0: Like, when I saw the bio and I saw her picture, I was like, oh my God, like her arms are bigger than mine.
1: Wow. Madam President, Alicia Marshall, welcome.
2: Thank you. Thank you. It's wonderful to be here.
1: What are you not doing right now since you're spending time with us? Who's missing you? Who's not getting your to-do list done?
2: Well, I have a great team, and I really do lean on them, and that allows me to go places and to talk about and earn money, more money for our students. So, you know, being a president of an institution means you have to be both internal and external in some cases, and they allow me to be external when I can. So I appreciate the opportunity to talk about what we're doing at CCP and a little bit about my leadership journey.
1: When I saw your information and did my research, number one, I've spoken at CCP a couple times, had some fun with the students as well as the faculty. But number two, when I was a sophomore at Widener University back in the day, I did some of my summer courses at CCP so I can transfer so that my senior year will be a lot easier than it was. So when you think of CCP, describe it for others. Because people hear community college, they have their own perceptions of what a community college does and the impact, but they're not there. So when people ask you as the president about life at CCP or any other perhaps community college, what do you tell them?
2: I will say that the Community College of Philadelphia is the only community college in the city of Philadelphia. We are also one of 16 community colleges in the Commonwealth. 15 mm-hmm. community colleges in the Commonwealth, but we are the largest enrolled community college in the Commonwealth with over 21,000 students, credit wow. and non-credit, right? So wow. we have a huge population of students. We are a minority-serving institution. The majority of our students are students of color, and we offer over 100 programs. So when you think about the impact and what an institution can do to yeah. change the economic mobility and life of not just individuals, because we actually touch families. We have siblings that attend our institution. We have folks that have parents that had attended our institution at one point in time. It's really life-changing what we offer and how we continue to bring more programming and more opportunities for our students and city residents.
1: I love this. I love this. And I can't wait, or we can't wait, to unpack your story. However, you know, well, you may not be aware, but the Jam Fam is, we have our question of the day. And we ask our Jam Fam to go on social media, let us know what questions they have, and we have one. And actually, we have one from a person who's in the student scholarship industry. This is our jam. It's Alicia Alexander. She's from Cinnamons, New Jersey. And she says, what are some of the financial barriers you see preventing today's students from enrolling and staying at their community college? Let me ask you again. What do you see some of the financial barriers preventing students in 2026, 27 and beyond from preventing them from enrolling in and actually finishing their time there?
2: Well, I would say since our tuition is really accessible, one of the things that I like to tell folks about the Community College of Philadelphia is we are an affordable option. And we are open access. So you don't need to have a competitive process to get into taking classes. There is no barrier there. And the majority of our students do take advantage of financial aid. So they do not necessarily have to come out of pocket for tuition. However, oftentimes we find that once students start taking classes, they do experience life. Mm. You know, how they say, we be lifing, right?
1: We be lifing.
2: Right. And so they're going to have food insecurity, housing insecurity at times. They may not be able to pay for fixing their car and transportation issues. 75% of our students have some type of food insecurity or housing insecurity 75%. Issue. 75% of our student population. And so what we do is we provide holistic student support services. Mm. We have an amazing department called Single Stop. It's a one-stop place where our students can go there and they can get assistance, not just with this food insecurity and ways they can get to food or ways they can get transportation and support for those things. But also we have financial literacy training for our students as well, because at the end of the day, we want them to be able to sustain themselves beyond just getting what they need to get through college. So I would say that, you know, we are trying to remove those barriers by offering the additional supports that our students need when they do bump up against financial issues as they're attending our institution.
1: What, Madam President, like what? What, financial problems? What? What's next? I got it. I got it.
0: Well, I think one of the things that I think community college really does well is it also accepts the 4-year universities in Philadelphia, if I'm not mistaken, they accept all of the credits from community college. When someone graduates with an associate degree, they accept their credits to enroll them into those 4-year colleges. Is that correct, Madam President?
2: It depends on the articulation agreement we have with that institution. But the majority of the institutions, we do have very strong transfer agreements for seamless transfer that supports that. In addition to that, we are also thrilled to be offering a new program, Cheney at CCP, starting in the fall.
1: What's that again?
2: Cheney at CCP.
1: Got it.
0: I love that.
2: Thanks to a $5 million earmark from the state, we are going to be partnering with Cheney to offer two bachelor's degree pathways at our institution at the main campus in Center City. So this removes the transportation barrier for students that may not be able to travel to Cheney. Right. They can still pursue a bachelor's degree at no tuition cost.
0: I see what you did there. Y'all trying to be an HBCU. Y'all be like, I love that. We got an HBCU in Philadelphia now.
2: Well, we are a minority-serving institution, and we do have strong ties to HBCUs, and we're thrilled to be able to provide this opportunity for Cheney students.
0: Oh, well, you know, you just made me happy as a former HBCU student. I think it's so important for our black boys and girls, young men and women, to really understand who they are and where their strength comes from. Because, you know, as someone who went to a HBCU, I didn't understand it until I went to Payne College in Augusta, Georgia. And and my daughter went to University of Maryland Eastern Shore. And so it's just something different when you can take a class and see somebody that looks like you and then learn your history from the people who are like you. So anyway, I'm getting to wrap up here. So we got to go to our first commercial. Understand something. We are going to continue to dig in here with Dr. Marshall, and it's just getting started. We'll be right back. This is The Jam. I'm Marcus Allen, and my co-host, Dr. James Smith Jr. Stay right there.
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0: party going on the dance floor.
1: Get the party going. We already got this party going. I am Dr. James Smith Jr. with my man, the legend Marcus Allen. We're here with Madam President Alicia Marshall, and we're talking all things education, all things leadership, and really getting into her journey. And Marcus, real quick, you know, I know you work out every day, and I do my best, but on Mondays I don't work out because I know we come into the studio and we're going to be jamming, so I don't have to get my cycling in my walk. We're going to work it out in here. Madam President, real quick, you told us a little bit about what you're doing now, but let's hit the rewind button and go back just a couple years, because I know maybe more than a couple years, but what was the impetus? What was the motivation, the spark that said, I want to pursue higher education, I want to get into colleges, I want to be a professor, I want to be a president, I want to teach leadership, I want to help people with growing through life, not just going through life?
2: Well, I think there were several things that happened, but when I go back and look at where I was as an undergraduate student, that's where I'm going to start, because a lot of what has happened in my professional journey actually mirrors things that I was seeing and witnessing as an undergraduate student myself. And at the time, I don't think I understood what I was witnessing. I had the pleasure to be an undergraduate student at the University of Maryland, Baltimore County. And if you know anything about UMBC, the leader at the institution at that time was Freeman Hrabowski, Dr. Freeman Hrabowski. He was an African-American man. He was a mathematician. And I saw him before he became president. I was there, and I was there when he became president. So he actually was a provost. That was the first time I even heard of what a provost was. And as that, he started a program called the Meyerhoff Scholars Program, where he intentionally went across the country to recruit high-achieving, originally African-American males in STEM, provide them full scholarships, laptops, wraparound support services, and essentially set them up to pursue not just a degree, a bachelor's degree, but a doctorate in a STEM field. While I was there, when I joined, the became an undergraduate at that institution, that's when it broadened a little bit to include females. So my experience at that institution, I had another scholarship. I wasn't even part of the program, but I was immersed in a community of students that looked like me, that were high achieving. And it was a critical mass of these students there. And I had never seen so many high achieving students in one place, right? I always was the one or the two. And to just be somewhere where everyone was focused on A's, we studied together, there was peer support, it was a family environment. And he created that. And I saw my counterparts today. Most of them are doctors, lawyers. Some of them, MDs, have MDs and PhDs. These are high-achieving people, and it was inescapable. And I saw the impact. Even at that time, I knew something special was happening here. And this man, in a role of a higher education administrator, has created what was going to change the lives of so many people.
1: As Madam President is talking, I'm thinking about your role with Big Brothers Big Sisters, because it was about changing the lives of so many people consistently. There was no expiration date. You guys have a lot in common.
3: Yeah, I subscribe to this idea that you don't just show up for someone one time, right? When you are really mentoring and you're really pouring into the type of young people, young adults that we, and the challenges that they experience, I think it's important to understand, like, there's going to be, like, it's not like a one-shot deal. It's not like, you know, we've done enough now. No, you got to stay with them. And I love, Madam President, the CCP's approach to saying, hey, we're not just about the educational curriculum. There are other things around that person that affects their ability to learn, not just to learn, but to excel and to make sure that they persist through college. And so what about Community College of Philadelphia resonated with you that made you want to come to Philadelphia?
2: So I often tell this story, and my CCB colleagues are going to smile because they've probably heard it ad nauseum. But when I walked onto that campus for my interview at that time as the vice president, I was interviewing to be the vice president of academic and student success. If you know anything about higher education, we put folks through what I call as a hazing process, right? Mm. I'm a member of a black Greek letter organization.
1: I'm not going to try to guess.
2: But they put you through, because we're still doing it, we put folks through hours and hours of interviews. So you're interviewing with the board, you're interviewing with the cabinet, you're interviewing with the deans, you're interviewing with the faculty. One of the things that I walked away from that 8-hour marathon interview is that there was this through line there. Every single conversation I had during these interviews, regardless of who I was talking to, they were asking me questions about how to better serve students. Mm-hmm. And I said to myself, you can't make this up, right? They wanted to really do better for the students. And that's where their questions were coming from. And I love that. I talked to some folks that were in Maryland when I went back to Maryland, and they said, how did the interview go? And I said, I think I found my people.
3: Nice.
1: We're not going to let you go.
2: I think I found my people, right?
3: Yes. So, how long you been here?
2: I came in June of 22. So.
3: Ooh. Okay. All right. So 4 years.
2: Yes.
3: Congratulations.
2: Thank you. This month, actually, June of 22.
3: So now that you found your people and you're pursuing your calling, what is that rhythm that keeps you going? Like, what are those habits, those behaviors that you engage in every day to help keep you focused and keeping this train moving?
2: I love that question. As a leader, I think we are often in situations where we have to give to others. And that's our calling, right? So, you know, you have to be the listening ear for someone who needs guidance. You have to sometimes be a counselor. You have to solve problems. You know, your mind has to constantly be thinking about what's the best solution. How do I make sure people are okay? How do we improve our student outcomes? And that requires a lot of discipline and focus and energy.
3: Yeah.
2: Let's be real. So what I do is I spend a lot of time pouring into myself. I do it first thing in the morning.
3: Okay.
2: Because that's before checking emails. It's before, you know, any meetings are going on. I get up early. I drink my hot lemon water. I sip hot lemon water. I have an auntie who lived to 96, and every day she had a cup of hot lemon water. So I don't know, but I'm doing it.
1: That's good for you.
2: I go into the Word because I need to hear from Him and I need to be reminded about what my purpose is as well as what I'm grateful for. Yeah. And I need to start that day that way. So I have that ritual. I get my lemon water. I sit down. I read the Word. I do my meditation. And then I slowly try to get into some type of physical activity most days. I'm not a 7-day-a-week workout person, but I'm probably like a 6.5.
3: Wow.
2: The endorphins that come from that, as well as there's something about pushing yourself through a hard workout. And I do a lot of weight training.
1: #duh.
2: But there is something about being able to tackle a hard workout physically that gives you the strength to be able to do anything else.
3: Yeah.
1: Let's stick with the tackling. As a college student, high school student, I was told, sit in the front row, always raise your hand, always let them feel you, don't give them a reason to exclude you, be there, don't miss class. What are you telling today's students? Because today's students are vastly different. And that sitting in the front row, they may say, I'm tired. I'm not doing that.
2: I love this question because as we celebrate 60 years at the Community College of Philadelphia, which we are, I've had the pleasure of having conversations with alum. And alumni come to me and they'll tell me what a difference CCP made in their life. Mm. And most often it is a story related to confidence building. It comes in many forms, but it's, you know, that faculty member that really told me or poured into me and let me know that I could do, right? And so I think our students are particularly in need of support an affirmation that they deserve to be there, that they are on the right track, that they can accomplish their goals regardless of who's saying you can't do, I never saw this and that. I heard that too, and that's another story. But that's what I think our students need to know from us. Yeah. It's not always about sitting in the front row and all this. It's about you deserve to be there. Wherever you're trying to go, you are going to get there, and we are here to help you.
3: Do you feel like you deserve to be president? Did you feel like
2: that? Absolutely. Before?
3: When did you start feeling
1: that?
3: There
1: was no, let me think about it.
3: No hesitation.
1: There was no, let me clear my throat.
3: Did you always feel that way, or did you have to evolve into that?
2: So I'm going to connect this to why I feel like it's important for folks that work with me, my colleagues, to pour into our students. I'm going to go back to my undergraduate experience. President Dr. Freeman Hrabowski is still my mentor to this day. Mm-hmm. He is president emeritus. He is retired. He is no longer president of the University of Maryland, Baltimore County. But he and I talk often. He has given me career advice. And what he would do years ago, even when I was earlier in my career and I wasn't even at a vice president level, if he was speaking somewhere and I was in the audience, he would say, Dr. Alicia Marshall is here. She's a graduate of UMBC, yeah, and she's going to be a college president one day.
3: Wow.
2: He would say this, and he said it multiple times. He would tell me, but he would say it in public. And there is something about speaking something into the future.
1: Put in the universe. Put it in the view. Yeah. I don't want to take this break.
3: I know.
1: But I know we have Marcus. Guess what song Dr. Madam President chose for? I'm not even going to let the audience know. I'm going to tease that. How about that for a content teaser? But I'm telling you, once you hear it, you're going to want to rise up. You're going to want to rise up. It is a powerful song. When we get back to the jam, we'll be learning more about higher education and leadership and our students of the future with Dr. Alicia Marshall, Madam President. You're listening to The Jam with Dr. James Smith Jr., Marcus Allen. We'll see you on the other side.
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0: WDB 860 AM. I didn't even want to stop that. I'm Marcus Allen here with the great Dr. James Smith Jr. We are still jamming with the Dr. Alicia Marshall, better known as Madam President. That was Rise Up, Dr. Marshall's song. She'll tell us exactly why in just a moment. But first, Dr. James has something special for us. And that is not it. And that is certainly not it.
1: I was off note. I know.
0: You were worse than off note. You was off page.
1: But guess what? I dance like nobody's watching and I sing like nobody's listening.
0: Yes, you do, brother. Yes, you do, brother.
1: Well, Marcus, you know, I mentioned earlier that education is my jam. When I graduated from college, I wanted to play pro football. Off season, I wanted to write for Sports Illustrated. And then find time to teach English at my old high school. Well, I got cut from three pro football teams. Sports Illustrated said they wanted me to go out of town and write for some small magazine. And I did some substitute teaching for a while. That parlayed its way into corporate. And then finally in 2009, I started teaching for the Rutgers University Executive MBA program. And this is a program that's in Newark, New Brunswick, Beijing, Shanghai, and Singapore. I remember one class. It was 2012. We were in Shanghai. And Marcus, I don't call my classes. I call them experiences. So get ready for this two-week experience. My most challenging assignment is that at any point during the course of those 2 weeks, you have to stand up and make a five-minute presentation on the best leadership presentation you ever made or saw. And leading up to that, I give them all the tips and tools on how to speak and present better. So we're 1 week in, there's 60 students, and one of the American students, now we had Americans, we had people from like 40, 50 different countries. One American said, "Yo, Doc, we haven't heard from any of the Asian students yet. They're going to get their 5 minutes in?" I was like, "Dog, why are you going to throw them under the bus like that?" You know, he's like, "No, but you said everyone has to do it. I'm waiting." I said, "They have another week to do it." After that experience, one of the students, Sydney, came up to me, Asian female in her late 20s. And she said, "Professor, I go tomorrow." I'm like, "Okay, Sydney's going to get her. I can't wait." Next day came. I read the assignments for today. "Any volunteers?" Sydney's hand went up. I said, "Sydney, why don't you come on up?" So she took the mic and she started to present. And I said, "Oh, my goodness, cut off my legs and call me Shorty. She is crushing this." You thought she was Toastmasters, Dale Carnegie. She wasn't giving people eye contact. She was giving them eye communication. She was using all the steps, the stop method, single thought, one person. Looked at someone, "My thought with you." She crushed it. Everyone's clapping. It's over. I said, take a break. "Sydney, over here." She came over. I said, "Who are you and where does Sydney go?" She said, "It's me." I said, "You've been quiet this entire time. You haven't said boo." I said, "Professor, I wasn't raised to be sensational like, you know, Americans, be loud. I was taught to listen, be part of the team. But I'm realizing now in my college journey, in my career, I have to make more noise. I have to be uncomfortable. I have to stretch. And I thank you for helping me see that." Now, Marcus, I thought about culture. I thought about gender. I thought about reasons that students give not to be all in, but she broke through all that life scar tissue. And something tells me, Madam President helps students every day break through life scar tissue and things that have happened in the past or language differences to be the best person they can be. So that, my brother, is just what the doctor ordered.
0: I gotta tell you, man, the thing that came across while you were saying that was how, like, the human dynamic cuts through language barriers. It cuts through culture.
1: Yes.
0: It cuts through gender. And I had a similar experience too with when people of certain cultures who are more quiet, and we tend to overlook them and underestimate them. Mm-hmm. And I think, Dr. Marshall, what we see with some of our black and brown kids sometimes is that they're quiet in certain environments, but they have so much to offer, and they can bring they bring so much to the table, but it takes someone like a Dr. James Smith Jr. to see it in them and your teachers bringing that out of them. And I would imagine you see that every day.
2: I definitely do. And I think that is one of the reasons why I pushed through to become a true leader and kept pushing to the next step. I knew there were people, students, who needed to see somebody that looked like them doing what I'm doing. I knew how powerful that was and that had been for me. And so to your point, I think it's important that we push through and do things that aren't typical of what we are supposed to do. I was told as an undergraduate student about to move into graduate work to pursue teaching mathematics that I should not go into teaching mathematics by a professor.
0: Ooh. Why, because black women don't know nothing about math? is that what you said?
2: I was told that.
1: How did that land on you?
2: I was disappointed, but it didn't stop me. But that's because I had people like Dr. Freeman Hrabowski, and I had other folks like my parents who told me I could do anything that I put my mind to. I think there are some folks, unfortunately, some of our students don't have that. That's where CCP has to step in.
0: Well, let's talk about that. The opposite of that, where you've had people who could pour into you because they've been where you've been. You know, I'd like to move into the section we call the jam up, and let's talk about, what about the thing in your life that nobody could tell you about, that you had to experience yourself? Tell us about that.
1: And did that song play a role in helping you get there?
2: So that song has multiple connections to me for multiple challenges that I've had to deal with in my life. When I hear that song now, I think a lot about our students. They have so many challenges that are outside of the typical, this is a hard class. As I talked about before, with 75% of our students having some type of financial need, housing insecurity, food insecurity, they are dealing with life.
0: Right.
2: And they still got to get up and they still have to rise up and push through. Some of them sleep in their car, but they're still coming. And I am so inspired by our students who continue to push when it's really hard. And what I want to do at CCP is make it less hard. What can we do to support them? When I hear this song, I also think about myself and a personal, devastating challenge that I had to deal with in my life. The loss, the sudden loss of my only child, who was a college student and was killed in a single car accident one day. Every day after that, I still had to get up. I had to push, even though it was hard. I still had parents living. I still had family members. I had students. People needed me. So I could not just fall into this despair that everybody would have understood if I did that. People who know about this understand that that is where you can be and that's where some people can stay. But I couldn't do that. My son, who was always there to support me, he was at my dissertation defense. He had lost time with me because I was working and trying to get a doctorate and trying. What would it have been if I had not continued the journey?
1: Marcus, as she shares that compelling story, knowing that you experienced something similar this year, how is that landing on you?
0: Well, I think the despair part, like, really hits hard because I remember going through it myself. And it's hard to, like you said, Madam President, it's hard to explain to people because people are like, well, wow, you didn't cry. You didn't do the normal stuff, right? Which whatever normal is. I don't know what normal is. And I remember telling someone, I said, despair has my address. It will find me when it wants to. But until then, I got to keep moving forward. And sometimes people don't understand. And I can't even say that's strength. It could be denial. It could be whatever our bodies, our minds You know, like when something tragic happens where, like, you see somebody get their arm cut off and they don't feel the pain, right? Yeah. It's almost like that. It's not like strength, at least from my perspective. I'm not saying I was strong because I did it. It was just a response that I can't explain.
1: Yeah.
0: And so, Madam President, I my heart goes out to you and your family. And you probably could vouch for this. The most of my pain came from when I saw the pain on other people's faces for their loss of my child.
2: Amen.
0: Right? And it's like now I really want to cry about that for some reason, right? Because I hated to see them in pain. And that kind of masked my own pain. I don't know if you had a similar feeling.
2: I did. I do. Yeah. You could be having a wonderful day, and then someone reaches out to you and says, oh, my gosh.
0: Right.
2: I can't stop thinking about your son. I miss him. You know, I'm devastated. And, you know, and it puts you right back there because you're trying to console, comfort them.
0: Yep, yep.
2: Of course.
0: It's weird, isn't it?
2: Of course. So
0: that jam up for you, how has it or has it not strengthened your resolve and your leadership and how you lead others?
2: Well, I think when you lose someone suddenly, it really puts life, work, all of those things in perspective. As a leader, I think, particularly of a large organization, you know, you can't take everything so seriously.
0: Right.
2: I would have bad days every day if one thing happened and I let that be, oh my gosh, this is horrible. It really allows you to remind yourself about what's really important. What's really important are the people. What's really important are the relationships. And when you can put things in proper perspective, there is such a freeing that happens. Because you're no longer bound to what does everybody expect me to do? Or what's the worst thing that can happen? When you lose a child, and maybe this will resonate with you, the worst thing has already happened.
0: Yes, yes.
2: And most of us are afraid to take chances, to apply for the job, to do because they don't want to experience the failure or what if it goes left?
0: Yeah.
2: I lost a lot of that. Right.
0: Hold that thought. Marcus, we got to come back to that.
1: I got a choice.
0: We have 5 seconds.
1: Yeah, I got to take a break or get my praise on. Yeah, I don't know which one, but I think our sponsors.
0: Say amen.
1: You're listening to The Jam on WWDB. I'm Dr. James Smith Jr. here with the legendary Marcus Allen. We're chopping it up with the Madam President, Alicia Marshall. When we come back, the challenge, Marcus Moments. Don't you go anywhere. You won't be disappointed.
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0: Welcome back to The Jam. We are jamming with Madam President Alicia Marshall, PhD, the present 7th president of Community College of Philadelphia. The conversation today is more than life, it's more than education, it's more than leadership and perseverance. It's the masterclass in helping others lead with creativity, responsibility, empowerment, focus, and accountability. And Marcus, I promise I won't sing anymore, Rise Up, because I want our listenership to come back, so I will mouth the words to you. But this is compelling today. It's moving me. How about you?
1: Yeah, I love our shows when my entire emotional palette has been touched. When I had humor, we had intellectual information, we had, you know, some sorrow, some grief, right? I think it's the entire human dynamic that we tried to experience today. And I hope our audience felt that as well.
0: It's been the wounds, the wisdom, and the wins.
1: Yes, it has been. And I think that's a perfect segue. I got so much today. And I'm going to try to break this into three chunks. And from a win perspective, I think your entire life, your entire work, body of work is the win today, Dr. Marshall. I think you are a living example of what excellence and accessibility, that they are not opposites. And when your mentor, Freeman Hrabowski, when he called out, he called you out in the audience and he publicly said that you were going to be someone. He prophesied over you in a public arena and he kept doing it. So that sort of consistency, that sort of proof of concept, so to speak, you're that proof of highest performing leader in the room can also be the most committed to bringing others with her. You win for the Jam family because you don't stop, you don't make us choose between excellence and service. You say we have to do both. Mm. And so that's a win for us today. The wound, we celebrate the ceiling breakers, but rarely do we acknowledge what it costs to be one of those. And you talked about in the morning how you have this disciplined approach in the morning. And you talked about how you work out, right? And you work out because you push yourself so hard that it gives you the confidence that no matter what comes up in your life, that you are going to be able to overcome it. You have your only son that I could never even imagine having one child. I got 7. Having one child that dies. And then you say to yourself, this has got to be the worst thing that'll ever happen to me. Everything else is going to be, I just got to do it. And I can't take myself too seriously. I think that to me is an honor and a journey that's worth acknowledging, and it's something that we should imitate. We honor the arrival without honoring the journey. Mm. And so we want to thank you for sharing that today.
2: Very welcome.
1: And then lastly, the wisdom. Madam President, first of all, I love saying Madam President. I feel like you just make me feel like I'm in the halls of the White House. Well, maybe not today. Maybe like 4 years. Let's go 8 years ago. But Dr. Marshall, you said something that stopped me cold. And when you were talking about how you want to make room for others, and I could feel your authenticity in that. And then you reinforced it with everything that you've done in your life, from people telling you what you couldn't be, that you shouldn't go into math, that you couldn't go into STEM, that the last thing that people thought is you would be president. And here you are today. And I think what I know about leaders, the leaders who last aren't the ones who know the most. They're the ones who build the most. You build the most in people. You build the pipelines, you build the possibilities. Mm. And so that, in my mind, is wisdom, Dr. Marshall. And you dropped it here today on the Jam Show. So take it, use it, and don't waste it, Jam fam.
0: That was spectacular. I know this is grammatically incorrect, but I'm going to say it anyway.
1: Oh, not two doctors.
0: CCP. Uh-huh. Y'all lucky. Y'all blessed.
1: Yes.
0: Madam President is all of that. Giving her flowers today, tomorrow, and forever. You're blessed to have her in your school.
1: So we're going to do one more thing with Dr. Marshall before we get out of here. Dr. Marshall, we always do the encore. And we ask our guests to give our audience one thing that they can do over the next 30 days. Something simple that they can do to change their life for the better for the next 30 days. What you got for us?
2: I'm going to break the rule. I'm probably the first person that's going to do this, but I'm going to give you two things.
1: All right. Go for it.
2: The first thing is write down what it is that you want to accomplish. Mm. Write it down. Say it out loud. Speak it. It will come true. Yeah. But you have to put it there into your mind. The second thing I would say is discipline yourself to take one thing that can push you towards your goal. For most people, they will resonate with working out, but do something for yourself so that you are not neglecting you. You will not realize how many benefits you will have in so many other areas of your life, your relationships, your work, if you take the time to pour into yourself, whether that's eating right, sleeping better, working out, but take one thing that you're going to commit to doing for the next 30 days that's going to be about you.
1: I love that. And I hope our audience at home, nobody in our audience should be thinking, oh, yeah, it's easy for you to say that because you come in here looking like you was born with muscles, you know. But I love that because it just says, like, you doing that doesn't help me. It helps you, right? Help me help you. And that's what I heard. So thank you for that encore. Doc, what do you think about that?
0: I'm looking forward to visiting the campus.
1: Yeah, I'd love
0: to sit down and talk to the students and perhaps even doing a show on location.
1: I love that. Listen, Doc, like, would
2: Let's
1: you
2: do
1: be
2: it.
1: Open to that? You know?
2: Let's do it.
1: All right. All right. Well, you heard it here. The next jam show will be taking place at Community College of Philadelphia.
2: All right.
1: Dr. Marshall, we want to just be serious and say thank you. This was an amazing interview. You're an amazing leader. And we can't wait to see how we can help you continue to have impact in this city.
0: And for folks who can't see us yet, because we're going podcast.
1: Yeah.
0: Madam President is sitting up there, great posture. I'm like, let me sit up straight. Let me sit up straight. Everything is poised and in place. And this was, for me, it's a keepsake.
1: Oh, absolutely. Absolutely. And so to our listening audience, remember, our experiences help to shape us. Be resilient when life tests you. Be brave when it asks you to take a stand. And be bold enough to chase the dreams that keep calling your name. You do not have to have it all figured out. Just do not. And I mean, do not give up. Keep your rhythm, protect your peace, and always find your jam.
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3: 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We're sitting here chopping up relationships. Some of us are masters of the long term. Some of us, you know, when we get to 2 months, it's a major goal. We'll have to figure that one out at some point.
4: Are you talking about car relationships? Who has the shortest car relationship?
3: You.
4: No.
3: You, out of the four here?
5: Yeah,
4: oh,
5: you.
4: In the room, me, yes. I'm thinking of people we know.
3: Nah. Then it gets, then we know our
6: people we know. We definitely have customers who have never had, they've never even taken possession of a car before they've traded it in.
3: I got a lot. Yeah.
6: I've seen that happen.
3: Shuffling it like cards. Yes. Hey, I'm Miles Levy, host of the Roundtable Show, along with Tony Kasser.
6: Hey.
3: Mike Troiano.
4: Hey, guys.
3: And Pat Colburn.
5: Howdy.
3: We are just having a lovely Thursday afternoon. You know, a little bit chilly. Got a little bit of that fall weather going, but it's still a lovely day.
4: Yeah.
3: We're trying to figure out who's, we got guys. I just love the story. We got a great customer who's already, he just got a certain BMW 6 Series, but another cool car came along, and so that thing might get turned over before
5: the
3: wheels
5: turn over. A car
3: that
5: he's kind of been hunting for, you know. I've been on the lookout for him for this car for a while. We won't say what kind of car it is. You don't want to jinx anything, but it's been a long time coming to get him this car. And so, you know, he just bought this other BMW 650, Mike's old car. A month ago, 2 months ago, maybe.
4: Yeah, right. I don't think
3: but this part looking for the course for him, but this is a specific thing that he's been looking for.
5: Exactly, And so it's one of those things that might be right time, right place, right car.
3: And that's an important thing. Sometimes it's just your chauffeur.
6: And he knows
3: like
6: it's
3: cars.
6: A coupe, right?
5: Mm-hmm.
6: The new one, because I feel like he's definitely become a convertible guy.
3: Interesting point.
6: Or at least this time of year. When he had the SL and I saw him cruising in that, I'm like, he is definitely, and it could be like a, you know, 59 Eldorado that he's cruising. He just is a top down,
3: he's just
6: cruising
3: into it. He's
6: kind
3: into
6: of
3: it.
6: Guy.
3: Okay.
6: Yeah.
3: So that's really interesting. So then this is, we need to confirm. You know, this is a steel top, right, buddy?
6: Right. Yeah.
3: Oh, that's hilarious.
4: Have you ever had this happen to you where you bought a car and you've been hunting for something and it becomes available? On. Not exactly maybe the car, but something similar.
3: Yep.
4: And you're like, I need to get out of what I'm doing right now to go get it.
6: Yeah, but not in that quick amount of time.
4: No.
6: But I did have, when I had my Black E39 5 Series and then X5 4.6
4: came along. Yep.
6: I mean, that was 8 months or something with the 5 Series.
3: Mm-hmm.
6: And then the X5 came along. It's like, yep, all right, that car's gone, and this is coming in.
4: Yeah.
3: Happens.
6: And it was basically like an even swap for the two. Like,
4: oh, really?
6: It was a no-brainer.
4: Yeah. You're just like, this is going to go, and a new thing's coming in.
3: Yeah. How about you, Mike? Anything like that?
4: Yeah, but that was in the form of leases.
3: Right.
4: I didn't have to. I mean, I was upside down, because anytime you start a lease, the minute you want to get out of it, you're writing a check to get out of it.
3: Right,
4: but
3: there were
4: things that I was like, oh, this new lease deal came out, or a new car came out, and I was like, I need to get out of this thing and move back into it. And that was really along like the M5, M6 kind of timeline of the V10s.
3: Okay.
4: So there was a lot of in and out of cars. And the shortest relationship, let's go back to that for a second. The shortest is an E39 M5. I had that car for 3 months, and all three it did months. Was break my wallet.
5: I was going to say, wasn't that car awfully mean to you?
3: That was
4: awful.
3: Oh, not a good example.
4: It was awful. Every time I started it, the check engine light came back on and fixed something, and another problem came about.
3: Okay.
4: And then...
6: ironically, you bought that from whatever the shop's name was where Remo Motor Cars is now.
4: Mm-hmm. It was in Wayne.
3: Oh, yeah. I forget the name of it. What was
6: I forget what it was, but...
3: Yeah.
4: No due diligence. I just bought the car. I'm like, this thing's cool. I'll take it.
6: No, the one that almost got me was finding out the M5 became available 2 weeks after I bought the

0: 30M3. I mean, that was one where it's like, all right, something might have to go.
1: Oh, okay, right.
0: Because I had to have the M5.
1: Gotcha.
0: That one right then and there. Mm-hmm. But made it work.
1: Gotcha. I mean, I had my big regret. This is back in like 2003. I had just gotten my first Audi A4, like lease, got out of a Volkswagen. I'd already did the thing where I got out of a Volkswagen where I had to be a little upside down, pay some cash, and got into the A3 just for my buddy Todd Schwartz to call me and say his dad was getting rid of his 993 twin turbo.
0: Right.
1: So it would have been another upside down plus a stretch to afford that car, even though it was a great price, and I didn't do it. And we all know how that went. So there's that. How about you? You really haven't been around long enough to deal with these bad deals.
2: No, but we're pushing for Pat to get a new car.
1: Yeah. Are we?
2: Yeah, we've established a relationship with Citadel Credit Union to get people approved for really good rates up to 10 years old.
1: Miles is writing that down.
2: Yeah, write this down. So we have a direct contact to help you with your next car purchase through us, and their rates are really great.
3: Yeah, it was shockingly good.
1: Okay.
2: Yeah, and that's unheard of.
3: This opens up a lot of opportunity.
1: It was a moment, was it?
3: Big time.
1: Oh, we gotta love that for a car guy.
3: Big time.
0: Yeah.
1: So, a little more flesh out those details. This is always fun. Let's walk down this path.
0: Someone once told me, if the bank is willing to give you the money, take the money.
1: Words to live by in our late-stage capitalism era. That's no question. What is a car?
3: I don't know. I'm all over the place. I kind of want a wagon, honestly. Like an E63 wagon, that'd be really cool.
1: We're going to talk about it's a very special one a little bit later in the show, but we'll get to that.
3: Interesting.
1: Yeah. That's going to get
3: weird. I don't know. I'm all over the place.
1: Yeah?
3: And there was an E55 that did 28,000 on Bring a Trailer this week.
1: Which was
3: pretty crazy. Mm. It was a very rare color, and it was lower mileage than mine. That is 80,000 miles and the bright red.
2: But this is how it starts. It gets the wheel turning.
3: But yeah, for sure. You know, all of a sudden, every car enthusiast has kind of felt this way. If you're watching an auction or all of a sudden you see a car that you have in your possession kind of start to climb up in value, you're like, maybe it is starting to be time to get rid of it.
1: And there's a lot to be said for it, as we know, with these two guys in front of us, Mike and Tony. You know, it's the range of experiences. You know, it's great when you have
0: great. Because Pat owns the Mercedes outright. So if it were me, train of thought is you keep that and you finance something else. And then when that's paid down, you finance something else.
1: I mean,
0: you don't necessarily get rid of them.
1: Right. No. Well, yes, you definitely don't necessarily
0: not something
1: get rid
0: cool
1: of
0: like that.
1: I know.
3: Yeah, that's kind of the thing too. I don't know if I'd be able to want to get back into an E55 or what, but if that did ever happen, I'm not going to be able to find this one, a similar one at least.
1: Yeah, I hear you. That's a tough one. And I do like, that's a great car. Been good to you. Putting some mileage on it. It's not really doing a whole bunch of older European sports and things.
3: It's getting some gaskets replaced today.
1: Oh, good. Well, that's prevented, but that's good. You see there's a little weeping. You're going to get rid of the weeping?
3: There's some large weeping.
1: Large weeping.
3: It's bigger. It's time to,
1: The E55 is crying. Okay, that's it. Now, here's the big question. I mean, you keep talking about this. We're coming up to winter. Are you going to drive that thing through the winter?
3: What? The Benz?
2: The Benz?
1: Yeah.
3: I guess. I don't know.
2: You just did all seasons.
3: Yeah, I do have all seasons.
0: Well, here's
3: on,
0: the thing.
3: Still
0: last winter, and we had a lot of snow last winter.
1: It was
0: winter.
1: A bad
0: last winter. There was
1: Philly.
0: A lot of days where Pat came to me and said, "Can I take the X5 home?" The X5 was just sitting there. Now that car has been sold.
2: Isn't the Evoque still sitting there?
0: The Evoque for right now
3: is
0: still sitting there.
3: I still have
0: there.
3: My brother's Jeep out
0: brother's
3: back.
0: Jeep there.
3: Yeah. I should probably just buy that.
1: You're not allowed to get the Evoque because I might, instead of an engine, I might have to get an entire car, but that's all another story.
2: There's a blue Range Rover you could use.
1: Hey, it works up to 40 miles an hour just fine.
3: That's
1: just
3: perfect,
1: saying.
3: You know?
1: I don't know. I mean, that's a whole funny thing for me because I keep on saying this. Our boy, Troy from Addicted Motors, keeps sending me ads for other Range Rovers, and I just finally admitted them. I'm like, look, I know I sound like the guy that insists the stripper really loves him this time and that it's going to work out. This is the one that I want. For that amount of money, I'm not going to find another car I like as much. And I'm not going to start out with another Range Rover when I've got everything else fixed. So there is a method to the badness. And I know, I can side-eye myself.
3: Troy, just keep sending him different cars.
0: That's what I do.
1: And so that's what,
3: keep pushing, Troy.
1: Even if I don't go with Citadel Credit Union, I'm talking about 15 to 16 grand to get the car whole again. And that's still, for the money, better than anything else I think I would want to do.
2: Mm-hmm.
1: So that's where I stand. But we're all, that's kind of irrational and kind of rational. So it's always how you balance
3: it. Yeah, honestly, right now, I probably shouldn't buy a new car, but as a car enthusiast, it's just what happens. You start to think about it.
1: Right, but
3: it's the same thing with you justifying putting all the money into the Rover to get
1: justifying,
3: it fixed.
1: Justifying, rationalizing, it all makes sense in Miles' math. So, yes. But here, the thing for you, I just wonder, like, if you're only talking about driving the car, we're in Philadelphia. If you just want, like, not to drive the car when there's salt on the road and just kind of, like, preserve it because it's probably not going to be another winter, knock on wood, that was like last year. Isn't that a perfect, is that beater status? Isn't that time when even a car guy would be like, I just need something that's going to work, like my old Camry or something like that, where it's just like, I'm not even worried about how it looks or anything. I just want a really cool, reliable
0: car. But are you ever not worried how it looks? I don't care if it's an old Camry or something. You're buying something for it. You're doing something.
1: I know.
0: And at that point, you're like, well, I want, you know, a cheap SUV, a very cheap, an old beater CJ7, like something, because I just want to do things to it.
1: Well, I know he's not going to get, you know, like a used Hyundai Excel that's got like a mismatched fender or something like that. But I still think we're in that business. There's something interesting that might come up for the right amount of money. You're like, this would be the perfect thing. To maybe,
3: his car my brother's Grand Cherokee is just, I just need to buy that, honestly. That will solve all my issues. Would be,
2: He'd probably give you the best price. And
3: yeah, and it needs some love.
2: How much is it?
3: I don't know. We haven't really talked about it.
1: CitadelCreditUnion.com. No, that sounds like a perfect thing. You know the car. It's perfect
3: it's
1: winter
3: ride. My dad's had it since new.
1: Right.
3: It was my brother's car through college and everything. And
0: that's now, when the snow's really bad, I drive my 2000 Explorer. I still kind of enjoy it.
3: The Jeep is it's actually a tank in the snow, and it's on the Mercedes ML platform, so it actually drives pretty decent once it's all, you know, tuned back up.
1: I like that era Jeeps a lot. I do think that they're quality rides. I don't feel like you're sacrificing anything by driving one, and they look good.
3: Yeah.
1: We care about that. Yeah,
3: there's a little ding in the door, but...
1: Oh, no.
3: You know, little rattle can.
1: Forget it. PDR.
0: I guess I could also commandeer one of my kids' cars in the snow. Yeah, but not worry about it.
2: I don't think Pat's truly at the two-car solution yet.
1: No.
2: Like, I think you're okay. I think he should play the $10,000 game of selling his car, financing something for $10,000 so he has joint, you know, cash.
0: That's what I said to him,
1: okay.
2: And then play the $10,000 to $15,000 upgrade game over the next couple years at a time, because your payment will be manageable enough. You'll buy the car right because you're in the industry and you'll know how to apply your sales tax credit accordingly and repair the car.
0: All right, here's my advice for Pat. Sells his Mercedes now, gets around $20,000,
2: sure,
0: give or take.
2: Yep.
0: Takes that $20,000, puts it in the bank, invests that $20,000, even better, let it grow, finance a new car.
2: Oh, hold on. He's got to pay interest on the $20,000 he borrowed. And what are you talking about, what he's doing with the
0: $20,000? Don't borrow any $20,000. He doesn't owe anything on the Mercedes.
2: You just said to sell the Mercedes, get $20,000, and then go take $20,000 out of the bank.
0: No, put that $20,000 into the bank.
3: And then borrow $20,000?
0: Finance, or put that into the stock market. Do something.
2: And then go finance a new car.
0: And go finance a new car.
2: That's actually a really good solution, because you will make more than...
0: All right, and you'll have the money to make your payments if you...
2: Let's play the devil's advocate game, though.
1: Ready? This is where it gets fun.
2: And let's just say Pat takes out a new car loan for... whatever term he chooses, 5-6 years. The first 3 years, all of that money that Pat will spend will turn into $0. Where if Pat takes his $20,000 in the Benz and rolls that into another car that's fully depreciated, he's never going to lose the 20.
0: Right.
2: So I might advise you against, unless there's a long-term play to the new car game.
3: Interesting.
1: But see this, we're setting the parameters though. This is all reasonably and attainable goals. He can do well. He can still have fun and make some money while doing it. I'm just saying, all you got to do is sacrifice your E55. That's all.
3: Just that.
2: How many bad decisions have we made?
0: He doesn't even have to sacrifice it. God. If he were to put that $20,000 into the bank, he doesn't have to sacrifice the E55. He could, in theory, keep it. And
1: I see what you're saying.
0: He's only into it for whatever you bought it for, which is less than 20.
1: Okay.
0: You could keep it and go buy something else.
1: Mm. Okay.
2: Yeah, but then Pat's going to come on the show and he's going to be like, I need a different car.
0: Pat could go finance a 2016 Cayman S.
2: Mm-hmm. And?
3: Ooh.
2: But he's going to finance a Cayman S for what? 35 grand?
0: Right.
3: Yeah.
2: Pat doesn't want a $35,000 payment.
3: Mike's right.
0: Maybe he does.
3: No, I
2: agree with you. I don't get anything of it.
0: When you set up automatic withdrawal, you don't even think about the payment.
2: Pat was talking about a $15,000 loan payment. He's like, what can I get for a couple $100 more a month?
3: Looking at cars, I'm not going to buy a car that doesn't have the maintenance records. The reason I bought the E55 is because I knew exactly what I was getting myself into. Mm-hmm. The records were there. We knew the previous owner. Shout out Grayson, if you're listening. Mm-hmm. Great guy.
1: Again, like we say, buy from the right person. Yeah. That was a perfect example.
3: And so we knew this guy. I know this guy that is thinking of selling his 14 E63. It's great color combo and has a ton of maintenance records on it. Just had a massive the $21,000 bill from service. Engine basically got rebuilt. But
0: if you're not physically making the payment and your bank is doing it automatically every month, if you're not physically writing a check or going online to make the payment, are you even making the payment? It doesn't, it's car math here. I mean, it's you're not making it. You know, when we were younger and we didn't have this online stuff, it hurt making that payment. I remember you with the M6 and me
1: writing
0: with
1: the 750
0: and making that payment to BMW every month. It hurt.
2: It hurts. It also hurts when you see
0: how long. Now we don't even think about it. It just goes poof.
3: Tony's taking into the account that he's trying to force me to get a more expensive car, but as one of his employees, I'm going to be asking for more money from Tony then.
0: Mm-hmm. What's the difference? You already know.
1: Poof, Tony, that's just more money. That's an auto deduction.
2: It's also not as bad when you like see the monthly payment.
0: Also, but see, you don't think of it as a business owner yet. I need you to have that payment. I need you to be a little more hungry.
1: Yeah, see?
0: And then it makes everyone more money.
1: Oh, that's almost too honest because that's right. It's okay. Like, I know if he knows you're leveraged, he's got you. He knows
3: maybe
1: you're not going to go
3: anywhere. I think Tony should just give me a company car.
0: In the dealership, we loved it when employees were like buying and financing cars.
2: Makes them hungry to go out and work.
0: Hey, yeah.
1: I think my Range Rover Sport should be the company car. I'll make the monthly payment on after the bill's done. And so that sounds like there. Yeah. Poof. Poof. Just tell Zach, how do I get paid for this? Poof. It's just
2: have you ever completed an entire loan term? You have?
0: Yeah.
2: I don't think I've ever financed a car, and I think I've done 60 months through 72 months. I don't think I've ever.
0: Yeah, I always pay them off early, though. I always send.
2: Oh, I've just gotten rid of the car.
0: Yeah.
2: Just like before
0: that. Well, obviously the M3. I paid off.
2: Mm-hmm. Oh, true. Yeah, you've had that one. That's still open. You might need to talk to somebody.
0: I mean, the X5 had a very small loan on it at the time. That got paid off.
1: In that sense, I've been actually pretty stable in that. I've never sold a car where I was really upside down. Except for when I went to the first Audi.
0: I've never been upside down.
1: Yeah, after that, I could always get out of the car and make money, even if I was getting something else.
2: Right. So going back to Pat's five-year term, he might not even see it out.
1: Yeah,
2: this could be a 1-2-3-year conversation.
3: Yeah, I mean, it's been
1: a
3: little over a year with the E55, and thoughts are rushing into my head. Mm-hmm. So,
1: I mean, that's an inside baseball. If you can buy the car, if you're in the business, you can buy it for under what it's actually worth. Even if you have a loan on it, in theory, you're not going to be upside down on what its value is if you're buying the right car that's even holding stable, doesn't have to shoot up in value.
0: The kind of cars that we buy tend to, you know, I'm not talking about our daily driver SUVs, but for the most part, the cars that we buy go up in value.
1: Right.
2: Yeah, or at least.
1: At very least, stay flat.
2: Yeah.
1: Exactly.
2: Yeah.
1: So, yeah, if you're getting a deal with
3: decisions,
2: I know, because the payment looks good, but then you make the first three payments and you're like, oh, only 57 more of these.
0: You just can't look at it.
1: just denial. I get it. It ain't just a river.
3: I think I got to go with another Benzo.
0: Out of
3: so
0: sight, out of
3: wheels.
0: Mind.
3: Mm-hmm. I love my wheels so much. I think I just got to throw them on another Benz.
0: I would just keep that Benz.
1: I don't know. Yeah, like that next generation E63 is an awfully enticing car to me.
2: Is it all-wheel drive? Is the E63? Is it all-wheel drive car? This solid.
0: I actually like the look of his better than the next gen.
2: Yeah, but now Pat can go somewhere in the snow.
1: Next gen grew on me. When it first came out,
0: it's just
1: horrified.
0: The 63s didn't look that different from the regular. Not that his did either, but.
1: I hated that thing at first, and then all of a sudden it became one of my favorite E-class.
0: I liked them. Yeah, I liked the way they drove.
1: Yeah.
3: And honestly, even my car right now is timeless, but I think, you know, up until the 2018 generation of those, they start to look a little more soft around the edges.
1: And hard to that's same sausage, different length, so you couldn't tell an E-class from a C-class from an S-class.
3: Exactly. That's kind of when Mercedes muddied the water with that stuff.
1: Yeah. Yeah. I hear you. I mean, that's going to be a close one. Look, we're already at where we got to cut
2: first
1: to a
2: break.
1: This might be a lead in. I wanted to talk about engine and transmission swaps, and there's an E63 wagon that I really want Pat to look at in the break because I think it's one of the better swaps, and in swaps in general. I think this is coming because a lot of people, there's only so many manual transmission cars, and now we're all going backwards. So we will talk about that stuff when we come back from this commercial break.
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1: Yeah, Motor Crew, WWDB 860 AM, Philadelphia, A. We're coming back out of the break. We were talking about the many Mercedes of our boy Patrick. I also wanted to shout out our sponsor, the Mainline Dental Club, ACMO and Dr. Omani. We really are appreciative of them. And
0: we had a good time there the other day.
1: That's the thing. It's not just that they're good at dental work and just making you look better in general. They're also car people. So they had a little something going on. You guys are familiar with that. Take it away, Tony. What is that about?
0: So they had the Drift Social is their little car club. So they had an open house at their dental office where they invite a lot of their members, their patients, to come in with their cars. They had some local dealers bring out a bunch of cars for they'll do ride-alongs. So what they have? They had a McLaren 650.
2: Yeah, Lamborghini Urus.
0: Yep.
2: Urus, I'm saying it wrong.
0: New Ferrari Amalfi.
2: The Lotus.
1: I haven't seen one
2: you
1: of
2: say
1: those
2: Lotus?
1: Yet.
0: No, they Lotus had the Lotus. Was there. And the...
2: We're missing one. The Lamborghini, the McLaren, the Lotus, the Ferrari. There was something else. They had two old
0: the,
2: cars.
0: The Shark Blue 992 cab.
2: Oh, that's right. Yeah, the 911 cab.
0: And then they had one car that they brought out that not one person went for a ride in.
2: Which one?
0: The electric Cayenne.
2: Oh, yeah, the electric Cayenne.
1: Nobody.
2: No one cared about
0: I did not
2: one.
0: See anyone going to ride in it That's the entire night. But the party was great. The food was amazing. They had a golf simulator. The drinks were flowing.
1: A good time.
0: Good time.
1: Yeah, great time. Great spot to do it. Good time.
0: Yep.
1: Very nice
0: Fun
1: stuff.
0: Night.
2: Tony brought the rolls out. That was an enormous hit.
0: Yeah.
2: The amount of people taking pictures in it, next to it.
1: Yeah, we didn't even
2: about it.
1: We didn't talk about cars that are for sale. We happened to have this Rolls-Royce Wrath, the two-door with the most killer presence of almost any modern car to me.
0: Yeah.
1: Mm-hmm. And we've got a really good one. And then so you availed yourself of its luxury abilities, did you,
2: yeah.
1: Tony?
2: Tony arrived.
0: Yeah. Showed up.
1: Arrived. Statement.
0: Yeah, that car was definitely a big hit. Everyone wanted pictures with that. Which is funny because there was another Bentley Bentayga in the lot last year when we did it. There was a Bentley Mulsanne, and just they didn't get the love that the
2: it's that
0: Wraith
2: big coupe.
0: Gets. Yeah,
2: that
1: there's
2: big,
1: just
2: yeah.
1: something about the Rolls-Royce form factor. I think they just nailed that era of Rolls-Royces where they are somehow restrained but imposing. I don't know how they nailed it, but they are. You know what they are, and you cannot ignore them when they're there. So. I loved the fastback look of that thing. I mean, everything about the car. And the two-tone, there's no better
2: the
1: two-tone.
2: The suicide doors are really cool.
1: Yeah. Self-close, too, because they don't want you to actually have to stretch to close the door. You hit a button.
2: Here's our gripe, though. Door. It doesn't have remote opening.
0: No.
2: So when you hold the key fob and you can hit the button for unlock, it should have, in our opinion, the ability to just have the doors. You can't be bothered with opening your own door.
0: See,
2: when you
0: the newer voice. Ones have it, right? The new...
1: Oh, they got that right.
0: Did the Cullinan have it in the rear?
3: I don't think so.
0: Something I've been in had it.
1: Where it would open too?
0: Yeah.
1: I'm sorry, Rose. I was about to buy that car, but that's just ridiculous.
0: But I think the thing was...
1: I'm out.
0: I think the newer ones all have it because they have more sensors to detect if traffic's coming or something, if it's safe to open the door.
1: That's probably it. I've seen that where they show, like, they have to because the door will open, then it'll just realize it's about to get clipped, and it'll stop. Door. Yeah. I think the Throttle House guys, nice, who I love, the YouTube, door. I think they intentionally put their head in front of it to see if it wouldn't close on it. So I guess they're doing the right thing now.
0: Yeah.
1: Yeah. Gorgeous car. So talk about the drive a little bit. What do you like to drive? I mean, I know it's a cloud.
0: Yeah, it's a cloud. It's not a performance car. It's not meant to be a performance
1: car. Not trying to be. Absolutely not.
0: It's smooth. You hear nothing from the outside. Mm. You look out over the long hood and you see the Spirit of Ecstasy
1: right
0: in front of you. And yeah, it's what it's supposed to be.
1: Right.
0: But yeah, you can put the windows down, have a pillarless coupe.
1: It is? I'm in trouble. I didn't know that. Yeah. I didn't realize it was, pillar free. Just beautiful.
3: And, comes with Grey Poupon.
1: Did you?
0: Yeah.
2: That's included in the car, in the cup holder.
1: Just,
2: a bottle of sealed.
1: Sealed
2: non-expired.
1: So anyone that comes to Castor Motor Group to buy this car, we will provide the fresh bottle
0: of. I'd throw it in a
1: case
0: if we had to.
2: might even give you a subscription,
0: right?
2: An indefinite amount of Grey Poupon for the ownership of the vehicle.
0: However, this is Philly, and it's not England, so our Grey Poupon goes on soft pretzels.
1: Yes, it does. Absolutely. So that's another thing. Well, if you come by for keep servicing your Rolls Royce Wrath with us, we will have something from the Philly Soft Pretzel Company waiting for you. Maybe.
0: There you go.
1: It's all in the deal.
0: Yep.
1: So all that stuff. We have some other cars for sale too, but I kind of want to come over and just kind of take the Rolls for a spin. I've left you guys alone in a while, but I do just kind of want to drive it around a little bit. We still have a bunch of other good stuff. We still have the Bronco Raptor, right?
2: Yep. Raptor.
1: Yep. Raptor.
2: We got a white one also, the Badlands.
1: Yeah. Yeah. I saw you have the Badlands there now. We've got the 911 Carrera's cab in a beautiful Voodoo blue. The Maserati, and we still have the red 2001.
2: We have the turbo still, 911, and we have a 924 that's coming to bring a trailer soon.
1: Right,
2: so that'll be up.
1: That's a really nice car.
2: It's a bit on that one.
3: Yeah. Mikey T's,
0: we have two classic BMWs coming in.
1: Really?
0: Mm-hmm. We have the E30, a very minty E30, 325.
1: We should talk about that car for a little bit. Go ahead. I mean,
0: I can't remember off the top of my head everything that's done to it.
2: Me neither, but it's completely rejuvenated. Everything has been
1: our
2: restored.
1: Man Doug Hartz has it. Doug Hartz really knows how to dial in his 3 Series BMWs or pretty much any generation. I friggin' love this car. It was refinished. It's black with a custom plaid sport interior.
2: Mm-hmm.
0: Yep.
1: It looks immaculate inside and out. He's the suspension, like you said. I don't know exactly. I think it's Bilstein. I don't know if it's Bilsteins or Konies.
0: I forget what's on it. But if you look at the car, the normal person would say there's nothing done to this car other than wheels. It looks completely stock. Car guys will see, it's a little bit low. It's got a little bit of a stance to it. But yeah, it's set up perfectly.
1: Look, Doug does performance driving. He doesn't just put a car lower on the ground just so it looks a little bit better. They're perfectly judged street suspension cars. It's one of our favorites, everybody's favorite. It's the darling, right? An E30 325 IS.
0: It's even God's favorite.
1: It's God's favorite. I mean, it's going to be for sale. I think it's worth every bit of whatever he's going to ask for it. I can't stress enough this what a great car it is. So
3: yeah, and it's low mileage too.
1: I was going to try and twist his arm, but he's asking he's asking for a decent market value for that car.
0: For 2002 TII.
1: Oh, really?
0: Yeah.
1: Is that a square tail or a roundy?
0: It's a square tail.
1: Square tail, 74.
0: We are picking that up after the show today.
1: Oh, really?
0: So we'll have some more info for you next week.
2: I'm excited to see that.
1: Okay. So
3: we got sweet to have those two next to each other.
2: Mm-hmm.
1: The stuff that the reason BMW became famous, all those their smaller sports sedans, they really nailed that more than anybody else and before anybody else. I think.
0: Have you ever driven in 2002?
3: Nope.
0: All right. Well, you are about to have your mind blown.
3: Actually,
1: I'm really curious to see what somebody his age thinks of something like
0: there
1: that.
0: When I had the last one for sale. Another guy was over at the park with a friend of his who's just like, I don't get these cars. I had just picked it up. I pulled up with it. He's like, I don't get the big deal is.
1: Right.
0: Hop in. Took him for a ride, just around the block, came back. I get it now. He got out and he told his friend. He's like, wow. Right. Like, that is amazing.
1: I mean, I don't think, if you're used to modern stuff, just that lively feeling of actually connected to the road. I hate to use that phrase, but it really, there's a whole different way that those

0: cars kind of move down the road where you really do feel like you're engaged.
1: Yeah. Yeah. You can almost like picture yourself like just blasting through the Alps in it somewhere. Like, yeah,
0: it's true.
2: Is this one a stock motor? Because a lot of those got a lot of upgrades for or motor.
1: It has some upgrades. It is a stock motor. But we'll fill you in more next week.
0: Great. I can't wait.
3: Looking forward to it.
0: I mean, the great thing about most of those cars is how perfectly balanced they are. And that's true about Doug's 325iS. It's true of the TII. In a straight line, obviously, most modern cars are going to run away from it.
3: I was surprised how peppy it was. That was, Tony drove that over here today, and I was passenger, and it was pretty peppy for what it is.
0: But they also have that feeling.
3: Yeah.
0: Like, you're under 200 horsepower. Mm-hmm. Like, so, I mean, it's quick, but it's not rapid. No. But they feel so perfectly judged. And again, it's that sense, you know, a modern Mercedes, you can be doing 150 miles an hour, and it doesn't
3: feels like
0: feel
3: 60.
0: It. It
3: yeah.
0: doesn't feel it. So those cars, it's the way
1: it's
0: that they get that sensation.
1: Either,
0: not at all.
1: Anything built within the last 20 years does not feel as nimble.
0: No. So if you're on this,
1: other than a Mini.
0: So if you're on one of these fun backcountry roads, I mean, a car like that, I don't care what you're running. You're not getting away from a guy on one of those really tight, twisty roads.
1: No.
0: You're not getting away from them.
3: You can probably power through like every turn as well.
0: Well, that's the thing. They call those momentum. You are just caning it, and it feels great, and you know what's going on. It's not going to steer you wrong. They're not unpredictable, and it makes a big difference. Narrow, quick,
1: well, Pat does have experience driving Porsche 356s. So,
3: very little.
1: But the 2002 will be a...
0: even better.
3: I hope it doesn't compare.
0: Even better. They don't. They don't. That's a much different, older chassis. But
3: yeah.
0: So, there's something to say. So... Moving on, since we were still talking about those BMWs.
2: What's the Benz? You were talking to us about this swap.
0: Here's the thing. We now know everybody seems to be going back to these swaps. Mercedes-Benz in particular, for a lot of their earlier AMG stuff, that's a great car that was always a little bit let down by the automatic transmission technology at the time.
3: Yep.
0: At best, you got a 5-speed automatic that was not terrible at switching gear to gear, but it was always not quite...
3: It's not. Good.
0: You know, they're not great.
3: It's not great. Yeah.
0: Great for the era, but when you're ripping on it,
3: the 5-speed is perfectly fine.
0: Right.
3: But if you want to do, quick downshifts and stuff like that, it's not too perfect.
0: They didn't have
3: happy.
0: The computing power. They weren't technologically advanced. They didn't have enough gears. It's not like any of the modern 6, 7, 8, 9, 10-speed automatic transmissions that always are in the right gear.
3: Yeah.
0: So you have all these great AMGs. So there's this company called DC Motor Works that has been doing manual swaps into a bunch of Mercedes for a while. And so they do it mostly on a lot of the naturally aspirated engines. But here we have one of the best, 2012 or 2013, I don't remember which year, Mercedes E63, one of the first twin turbo, still rear-wheel drive cars.
3: Mm-hmm.
0: Okay. The earlier version of that E-Class chassis. So, that was one personally I thought it was a little funky, but then it became one of my favorites. And you were just talking about how much you like these cars.
3: Yeah.
0: So,
3: I didn't know off the top of my head which car you were talking about, but as soon as we started talking about it a little bit more, I knew exactly what this car was.
0: Because the guy that owns it is known for his killer builds, and he does stuff from BMW builds to he has the most unbelievable early Nissan 300ZX build.
3: Mm-hmm.
0: He did... one of our favorites, a BMW E38 740i with a BMW E39 M5 motor swap with the manual transmission.
3: Yeah.
0: So he's had a ton of good cars. So he had been looking for whatever reason, a white E63 wagon and found one from a guy that used to run a dealership. This car in 2012 or 2013 had a $180,000 MSRP.
3: Absolutely.
0: The amount, that's very difficult to achieve at that point. It had everything. It has suede headliner. It has a special color combo. It has body matched wheels. It has carbon ceramic brakes. It's a monster. Great engine, great chassis, great spec, 5-speed automatic transmission.
3: Mm-hmm.
0: Well, this other guy, DC Auto Works, has been doing all these manual swaps. They got together and were like, let's put a 6-speed manual in that car. And so now that's out. If you were to tell me I'll drive one car for the rest of my life, it very well may be this car.
1: Mm-hmm. So I have driven E38s. A friend had one that was supercharged with a 6-speed in it.
0: So regular factory motor, but a little bit of
1: fixture. Yeah, which, and worked completely, tons of power.
0: Mm-hmm.
1: And that was pretty fun to drive.
0: Yeah.
1: Single mass clutch. and it was a little tricky.
0: A little like me in a 997 turbo with a little mods, perhaps?
1: But yeah, super cool. But I can imagine this one that's for sale now is like right color, right everything.
0: Right.
1: Just done, you know, not modded or anything. It's just done as the way the factory would have done it.
0: Right. And I mean, I have to say, that's the shout out to the DC Motorworks guy. He went above and beyond to make things look as factory OEM complete inside. You could never tell that car was not coming from the factory the way that it has.
3: Yeah, they've really cracked the code on that stuff. And they've been doing it on some really crazy cars too, like SL600s and 500s, E55s.
0: Find them. DC Motors is worth YouTube or Instagram. His Mercedes swaps are worth its
3: weight. I inquired about it. For the E55.
0: For yours, did you?
3: Just out of curiosity. $16,000, I believe.
0: Okay. There's your instead of another car, there's your 16 grand. In addition to that one, it's just interesting because Tony had sent on our group chat on the phone a really interesting car and bring a trailer, which was an E38 shorty sporty BMW 740i, our favorite generation of 7 Series. With a swap that a couple of people have done. It's got the BMW M5 motor with a manual 6-speed. And that car's still on Bringer Trailer as we speak. Let me see. It's got 4 days left. It's, you know, right now it's sitting at 15 grand. I'm sure that will shoot up, but
3: I'd say 15.
0: That's where it's sitting right with four days left. Yeah, yeah.
2: You wanna go around the room? I think it's gonna be mid-20s car.
0: Something similar to this went for like 50.
2: What's the mileage?
0: It's 50,000 on replacement cluster, and there's some questions about all that stuff. So
2: here's my only gripe. I've driven that car, not that exact one, but VAC Motorsports used to do that swap early on.
0: Okay.
2: And it was actually a really engaging, very cool experience, but it's not much different than an E39 M5.
0: Interesting point.
1: Basically, it's a long wheelbase E39 M5.
0: Right. So that's interesting.
1: Which actually the M5 would be a better handling car, depending on what they did to the 7s.
0: Okay.
1: The shorty sporty in the U.S. did not have a rear sway bar. That was an option in the Middle East only. And it was called the Bad Roads Package, and that gave you a rear sway bar. We drastically needed it here, but we didn't get it. But
0: You could put on aftermarket?
1: Not easily.
0: Okay, fair enough. Anyway.
1: Yeah.
0: So that's interesting. So for you guys, now the BMW guys, this is an interesting context because I didn't think about this because you're right. It's a bigger 5 Series in that era.
2: Yeah.
0: It looks incredible. I mean, I love the 5
2: Series.
0: It's
2: a Mola Red, which is really cool, and it's a 7 Series, which is really cool.
0: You know, and I have to say this, for a Mercedes guy, that's one of my favorite big body German cars of all time, that era. I don't think it could look any better than that. Mm-hmm. So I get a little bit, my bias.
1: And the cool factor's there because
0: you did
1: not everyone's going to have one.
0: Right.
1: Chances are you could pull up to an M5 meet or a 7 Series meet. No one else is going to have one.
0: Right.
1: So,
0: but from the 1,000 yards up view, it's like, okay, why am I doing this instead of an E39 M5 and just leaving it as is and maybe putting a little more work into it? It's a good point.
1: For me, it's just the size.
0: Right.
1: Really.
2: An entry point.
1: A little bigger, a little more comfy.
2: Probably I'm going to guess 25 to 30 grand is that car. It's hard to find an E39 M5 anymore for $25,000-$30,000.
0: Right.
2: So there might be an entry point price consideration for somebody.
1: I'm going to say this goes mid upper 30s.
0: Okay. Well, let's come. Well, why am I not writing this down? I'm saying that's a 50K hammer.
2: Whoa.
0: You're saying mid 20s hammer.
1: Mm-hmm. I think there's a color premium too. If it was a black or silver car, probably not getting as much. Mm-hmm.
0: So were you saying 30? Is that what your number?
1: Upper 30s.
0: Pat, this leaves you.
3: I'll throw out low 30s.
0: Okay.
3: I don't know.
2: Do we need exact numbers
3: right
2: here?
3: I'll
2: say 28.5.
0: Oh, okay. Okay, I said 25-ish. All right, so it's 28.5. I'm saying 50K minimum. Tony, upper 30s, and then Pat,
2: what's
0: lower.
2: The number?
1: I'm going to say 38.
2: Okay.
0: 38. All right. So we're getting so specific. What are you saying?
1: We need some Price is Right music here.
2: I know.
3: 32.
2: Bob Barker.
3: 32.7.
2: Actual retail price.
0: Ding, ding, ding, ding, ding, ding. Somebody's going to nail it. Okay. So that's a nice spread. I'll be very interested to see where that goes. That's pretty cool. Well, I mean, once again, we're almost at the end of our segment. When we come back, We'll talk a little bit more about that stuff because I was interested in what you guys thought about some other swaps you might want to do. But we still have a bunch of other cars to talk about. I saw an interesting thing about the mileage cliff. I want to talk about the electric Bentley and the way it looks for a little bit. We'll talk about all those things when we come back from this break.
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0: Ah, yeah, Motor Crew, WWDBAM, Philadelphia, A. Miles Levy, Tony Kasser, Mike Troiano, Pat Kasser. We are all happy to be
3: Pat
0: here.
3: Colbert.
2: Pat Kasser.
3: Robert.
2: I hate to tell you this now.
1: A lot of people do think he's my son.
2: Tony's your real dad.
0: We just wanted a shout out to, all our sponsors, Citadel, who we're happy to work with. We'll shout out Shane, even though he won't give up one thin dime to help us out, but he does help us out. And we're glad we get to do this show live. Now, if you don't always have a chance to listen to us on AM, we have other ways that you can hear us. Obviously, we have podcasts. Pat Kasser, do you have a way?
3: You guys can't listen in live. Don't worry.
1: He's going to be like, now you really owe me a car.
2: Yeah. It's like,
0: I might have to pay him out for that one.
2: Go ahead.
3: Yes, so anyway. Agreed. You guys can find us on all of your podcast streaming platforms. Just go to whichever one that you guys use, whether it's Spotify, Amazon, or Apple. You can type in the Motor Crew. All the episodes from season one and season two will come right up.
0: Thank you very much, Pat. Colbert.
3: There we go.
0: Okay. In stereo?
3: Gotcha.
0: All right. Always let me come back from my mouth. A lot of this show is everybody forgiving me for saying silly stuff. So there we go. Like we were saying, we were talking about a lot of some interesting cars, and it's always interesting because when you look at an E63 like that, that's already worth a lot because it's a rare spec. What do you think? Do you think of swap like that in general? Do you think that's going to increase or decrease that car's value? Nothing he's cared about.
3: That's 100% increasing the value.
0: Increase? Your vote increase?
2: Yeah, we've saw that with the Ferraris, like the 599 we sold with the manual swap.
0: For sure.
2: Okay. So I think it depends how much do you get back maybe at that level. You know, if it costs $20,000 to put it in, do you get all 20 back?
0: Are you scraping back that?
2: Right.
0: Okay.
2: But the desirability is for sure.
0: It goes to the roof, right? Higher.
2: Yes.
0: I mean, I think for that kind of car. Tony,
2: especially for a car that never made a manual.
0: Right.
2: And now making a manual version
0: of it. It's an amazing thing to me. Mm-hmm. I mean, listen, I even think some of those
1: I don't think there's anyone that's ever said, oh, I'd only buy that car if it was all original and not upgraded the way it is.
0: Right, right.
1: It's not like the cars that we're talking about in particular now are not like overly heavily done.
0: Right.
1: Too either. We're just talking about kind of swaps, transmission, but that's, engine.
0: And that's up our alley. I'm not looking
1: for a
0: show car.
1: When you've converted it to a track car or a show car or something, where that doesn't help the value.
3: Yeah, or if it's going to go be like 1,000 horsepower or something and the integrity of the car is gone.
1: Yeah.
0: Right. Listen, I mean, you guys know I love those mid-80s to mid-90s Mercedes, either the 300 CEs or E320 coupes, same car, right?
2: Mm-hmm.
0: I love those pillarless coupes. I love the way that car looks. There's already guys that were doing the V8 swaps.
1: There was a
0: swaps.
1: Nice one parked next to us at Radnor Hunt
0: last
1: week.
0: I mean, I love them. I love them. I think they look sharp. And then there are already people doing V8 swaps, and now you could do a V8 and a manual swap. Maybe that would be something I would want to build in the future. I mean, talk about something I would feel was very personal that I loved, So I think that's really interesting. So I agree with you guys. I think it always makes things worth a little bit more. So that brings up another thing, because I was just looking at one of my favorite daily emails comes from thedailyvroom.com that tends to look at all of the online auction platforms.
2: Okay.
0: And he kind of watches trends, talks about cards that are interesting. And he talked about something that's not going to be unfamiliar to us, too, because, I mean, we're looking at stuff like that, that BMW, and we're, like, betting on the ultimate price. But there's something that he called the mileage cliff, and that's not anything that we're not surprised about. Like, certain cars that are only have that have increased in value, but it's really kind of mileage dependent.
2: Mm-hmm.
0: Now, I know in general we all tend to think of, like, mileage isn't my thing. It's who's selling it, right? Like, as long as it's got the right service records, I don't care. But there is a certain, like, there's that Rubicon of how much a car is worth and how much it starts to drop off a cliff if it's got too much mileage. So,
1: yeah, and it used to be a little different. It's not so much now, but if a car surpassed 10,000 miles,
0: right,
1: it changed. Like, if we had a car for sale and it was just under 10, we're not driving it. We're keeping it right under 10.
0: Okay, right. Okay, so, and that's the other thing I wanted to bring up to you guys, because we're all in the storage business. I wanted to ask you this. I saw a lot of cars that normally would get driven that were not. These were, more often than not, the cars that were actually having their value suddenly skyrocket over the summer. Naturally aspirated earlier, 991 generation 911s, Ferrari 458s over 488s, and we all feel like a 488's a better drive than a 458, but it's the 458s where the price went up. Naturally aspirated cars.
2: Mm-hmm.
0: All those guys, almost all of them, to almost to about 100%, were suddenly, these were guys that loved taking their cars out on the weekend, were like, you know, I'm at 20,000, I'm at almost 40,000, and now, you know, they
1: and
0: all,
1: some of it's not even the mileage with them. They were afraid of just something happening that's going to kill their value.
0: Right.
1: Someone drives into them. You know, it's just,
0: and it's affecting their joy of the car. Mm-hmm. Is what Absolutely. Is kind of what I find interesting. So, were you guys seeing that over the summer at Kasser?
2: 100%. Yeah, we still see it all the time. Yeah, things are always mileage sensitive.
3: There's a low mileage 458 in storage right now. That's just
1: guy. I had the E30 M3.
0: Okay.
1: It had 48,000 miles on it.
0: Uh-huh.
1: I bought it at the time for $28,000,
0: mm-hmm.
1: and then their values started taking off, and the car was all original. So I was nervous driving it because something happens. It's not original anymore, or it's over 50,000 miles. Like, it was no fun to drive.
0: Right, and this is a reasonable reaction.
1: It
0: wasn't like
1: something that you already fixed, so you could fix it again.
0: Mm-hmm. Now, last thing, I had some friends who are like, well, then they're just not car enthusiasts. It's like, you know, wait a second. You're talking about people. I mean, people don't like to throw money away. Like, they love their cars, but it's like, if that's the difference between my car being worth $30,000 or $40,000, I'm going to think about it. Forget if it's worth, like, $200,000 or $400,000.
1: It's not even always sometimes that you're throwing the money away, because you might keep the car forever and the money doesn't matter. It doesn't matter what it's worth.
0: Right.
1: It still hurts you anytime someone looks at the car and says, oh, man, that's beautiful. Is that all original? And you're like, no, it got hit here and this. And that.
0: It's even just your ability to say, oh, that's, So, it's tough. It's tough because you're seeing a lot more of that. And now that people are kind of holding on to it, that's the part I hate to see. And I get it. Like, you don't want your value to go in half for any stupid reason whatsoever. But it's like all of a sudden you're like, maybe they want to sell that and then get something where the value is not going to be as affected by it.
1: Right.
0: So
2: none of us have a crystal ball what this market's going to do, though. So you can buy these super low odometer cars, and you don't know if you're going to go and take it out. Is the car still going to be worth what you paid for? Is it going to go up? Is it going to go down?
1: Yeah, it's funny because not that long ago, it was the opposite. Guys thought their cars were going to be worth a lot. They didn't drive them. You saw this with a lot of like the Shelby Mustangs in like 2006, 2007.
0: Oh, all those. Right. Yeah,
1: GT500s.
0: The one. Yeah,
1: they put them all away, and then they came out with the next generation. And the 07s dropped in price. Sorry, I should have driven it. It would have been worth the same if it had 10,000 miles or 10 miles.
0: Yeah, that regret, that really sucks. Where it's like, I'm doing all this sacrifice and it didn't do me any good whatsoever. Now, I feel like you see that a lot with the Corvette guys.
1: Yeah.
0: They're very, traditionally,
2: very, very mileage sensitive people.
3: Oh, yeah.
2: For the most part, I'm not trying to stereotype all of them, but
1: you can take out the word mileage.
0: But I think a lot of that, and this is no disrespect. This is, you're talking about, especially the Corvettes, that's something that's aspirational to a lot of guys that weren't necessarily rich.
2: Mm-hmm.
0: So they're more sensitive than anybody. It's like they're finally buying the car of their dreams. they're not going to overuse it. And then they're in this disappointing place where they're retired. They're not getting into it anymore. And it's just not worth what they had hoped it would be. That's not great to watch, but it just seems to be a consistent thing. So it's just worth keeping that in mind. And, you know, we've got quite a few nice cars that I'm thinking about in storage where they're older 60s stuff and the people that want to buy them are aging out. So even those cars were worth a lot. Now you're seeing those prices start to go down as the next generation isn't interested in the stuff beyond a certain point. Yeah. So moral of the story.
3: It's going to be interesting to see where this market ends up in 15, 20 years.
0: Look, man. I mean,
3: especially with the vintage stuff.
0: It's going to be interesting to see if there's even a market at that point. I don't know if there's going to not be, money's not going to matter in 15 to 20 years. So that's a whole different question. But I don't know. We're at that point where I don't know. We've kept talking about this. There's so many cars now where it's just like a lot of their electronics are going to be not, it's not a question of whether or not they run. It's just going to be a question of whether or not.
3: Does your three screens work?
0: Yeah. I don't know what you do about that. So I feel like we really are at a tipping point where the cars that we really like right now, I don't actually think they're ever going to go down because they're analog enough that they can keep working in a way that some of the 2026 car isn't. So yeah.
1: You know what was nice about driving that 325 in today is we didn't even miss any of that stuff. And there, you don't even think about it.
0: No, you don't.
1: You're not like, this car is cool and it's fun and all, but I wish I had a 15-inch screen in front of me. Well, you know, to tell me what I'm listening to and what temperature my air conditioner set on.
0: Right. I think one of the guys that, remember, we're going to have some more guests coming up. One of them is Sebastian J. Bauer, who does work for General Motors in terms of car interface. I'm so curious to ask him if he's seeing that across the board and not just with enthusiasts where people are a little tired of screens. So, and how that
1: seems like this was
0: doing.
1: The year that everyone put screens in front of the passenger.
0: 100%. Well, but. Don't you agree? I mean, in general, when you're talking about product planning, I mean, that's something that people started thinking about like 3 years ago. So it's coming out now. So I'm just wondering when the regression is happening. So
1: it should be an option.
3: It should be.
1: But we've talked about that.
0: Talked about that. But that kind of brings me to something real quickly. I kind of wanted to just talk real quickly about the electric Bentley just because it was an interesting thing.
1: Yeah, I want to hear everyone's thoughts.
0: So the new electric Bentley came out.
1: Mike said it was good looking.
2: I liked it.
0: I liked the form.
1: I don't disagree, but I feel like the front could be a lot better.
0: I have one simple change I would love to see on the front of that Bentley. Round headlights?
1: Yeah. Mm-hmm.
0: I just feel
1: it,
0: like
1: it definitely looks very Cullinan, very Rolls-Royce-ish in the front. And I want them to look different now because they are two totally different companies. Mm-hmm. Where in the 60s, 70s, 80s, 50s, they were all the same body. So it was okay that they looked alike.
0: Sure.
1: But now I'm like, I don't know. I think Bentley could have done been a little more distinctive.
3: The side profile of it is pretty good.
0: Yeah, yeah, I'd say that's where you can see it.
3: Yeah, it's very
0: the
3: Bentley,
0: between
3: but the
0: Rolls,
3: front end is just very Rolls-like.
0: I don't, and even
3: it's
0: someone else,
3: square.
0: It almost looks like a Toyota Highlander.
1: The rear end looks Kia-like. Pretty basic, looks like everything else.
0: Right, which is unfortunate because that's the thing I would say about the Bentayga. I mean, we all like that, and you were just sharing a picture of a blue Bentayga. Boy, I mean, you don't mistake it for anything else. Mm-hmm. And I think that's where the new electric Bentley, I think Torqal is what it's called, the side profile is still got all the cues, and I couldn't even tell you what it is, but I look at it and go, yep, Bentley.
2: Mm-hmm. Yep.
0: Front in particular, it's like there's something you guys
1: don't know. I didn't
0: look
1: up yet any pictures of the interior in a different color other than black, so I need to see that. I mean, the interior
0: a little disappointing.
1: Good,
0: there was a big center screen, and other than that, there was a lack of detail.
1: It looked just like the Cayenne EV's center screen with just a curved screen in there.
0: That's the thing. Not only are Bentleys distinctive outside, they're inside. The interior and the details of a Bentley are really good. Organ stop pulls, the wood, the flipping thing. Like, again, I don't think I'm anything else. That could have been anything.
1: Mm-hmm. Yeah.
0: Yep. That's a real disappointment. I mean,
3: We're talking about a new luxury car, it's always kind of the same general feeling. So, like, they all kind of look alike right now.
2: I feel like we like to resist change.
0: Okay.
2: Right? With styling, we see new things that come out. We're like, well, it doesn't look as good as the old one, or it doesn't look as good as the, two generations ago. Well,
0: fair enough.
2: And the companies are losing their
0: normal
2: way.
0: Right.
2: And then we fast forward and sit here and go, man, the E90X M3 was so good looking. And at the time, we were like, I don't know, it's kind of long and.
0: I think that's a little different because people are like, it's ugly. This isn't even, to me, this is also my problem with the Ferrari. This doesn't even rise to the standard of, is it attractive or unattractive? It's just anonymous. So that's where I feel like there's like kind of a sea change where it's like, there's not even anything for me to get angry about. It's just actually the lack of anything.
3: I'm not mad. I'm just disappointed. You know?
2: Oh. Were you about to finance that one?
0: I wanted to go to
1: Citadel. Also, it looks rather small. I don't think it's a huge
0: Somebody
1: SUV.
0: Said that's actually interesting. It is noticeably smaller than the Bentayga, and they felt that was a bit of a mistake. So that's interesting that you pointed that out, because that has been a general complaint for people that saw it live.
1: Yeah.
0: So that's an interesting point.
2: Even the new X5 I didn't like in the press release photos, but then I saw BMW... was it Devin who released the shots?
0: Actually, saw it in the wild.
2: Actually, it looks pretty good. I haven't seen it in person, but it looked much better there than it did in the press stuff.
0: Well, on the regular basis, I see a BMW XM. So whatever direction they were going in, this thing is a significant improvement. Mm-hmm. So I guess really wasn't a nowhere to go but up. But I like it. I actually like the new form factor in the front, and I'm looking forward to seeing the 3 Series.
2: Me too.
0: Well, look, guys, I mean, we had some other stuff to talk about. We're already at the end of it. Yeah, I mean, does anyone have any rants, or are we good?
2: I don't think we have any rants, do we? Anything this week? We're still dealing with shippers. That's still always going to be a rant. Shipping companies.
0: All right. Well, I get to come and take care of the Range Rover because there's a problem with it. So I mean, we're going to try and get a battery for it, and so I can at least start it and run it to 3,500 RPM until we get a new engine. So
1: hey, we put a battery in that Aston Martin Vanquish, and it fixed everything.
0: That's wild.
1: Not cosmetically, but everything else.
0: It didn't clean up the faded paint. I'm a little disappointed. Well, listen, that's all we have, guys. Thanks for hanging out with us today.
2: Hey,
0: on behalf
2: listening.
0: Of the Motor Crew, Miles Levy, Tony Kasser, Mike Troiano, and Pat Colburn.
3: Yep.
0: Thanks for hanging out with us. Have a great Thursday afternoon.
1: See ya.
3: Bye-bye.

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1: Hey, guys, we are back. It is the Diane and
2: Manny Show.
1: And we're so excited to be with you today. Welcome, yes, welcome. The sun is shining and, oh my goodness, so excited.
2: Yes, it is shining. It is fall, nice and cool, but also still it's allergy season.
1: Yeah, Manny's feeling the allergy season. Oh my goodness. I am so excited. Fall is my favorite time of year. And I'm actually born in fall, but beyond that, I just love the weather. I love putting on like that nice blazer and bringing out the jeans and the, you know, little jackets and sweaters. I love this time of year. In the morning, it's so nice. It really is. That little chill in the air.
2: Yes.
1: It really is just so, so nice. So
2: pumpkin spice apple cider.
1: Yeah. Right? Exactly. And you know what I saw? I'm seeing people put out a lot more decorations this year.
2: Yes,
1: for fall.
2: It really is cool.
1: I think people are really getting into it. Typically, like, they'll skip right to maybe
2: Christmas.
1: Or Halloween decorations.
2: Yes.
1: But you're actually seeing people put out fall decorations, which is really, really nice.
2: It is.
1: You know, it really just kind of gets you in the mood for fall and just, like you said, to enjoy that nice cup of pumpkin spice coffee, you know, whatever your flavor and your favorite thing is. It's just an exciting time of year. I love it. I like
2: watching
1: the trees change colors.
2: Yes.
1: We had a great ride in. We were able to see a lot of the trees, like, shedding their leaves, and just really cool.
2: Yes, it was beautiful to see. A beautiful vibe, smelling all the pumpkin spice and the apple and the warm vanilla.
1: Right?
2: You don't have to feel as sweaty and sticky.
1: Right.
2: That's the one thing I'm really loving. You do not feel sweaty, sticky, and gross.
1: Exactly, exactly. Oh, my goodness, because that, you know, and even if you think about the summer, we really did not have that much of a summer.
2: Not really. It was a lot of rain. It was a lot of rain.
1: A lot of rain. And with this nor'easter coming, I was looking online at some of the waves down at Wildwood.
2: Yes.
1: Oh, my goodness. It's really, really stirring up. So we're able to enjoy the sunshine and no rain right here. But
2: yes,
1: just a state over, it's about to go down.
2: Oh, most definitely. It is about to be crazy.
1: They're bracing themselves for like a flood.
2: Yes, yes. It almost reminds me of Hurricane Sandy back in 2012. I don't know if anyone remembers how just basically it wiped the Wildwood off the map.
1: Yeah, it did.
2: The roller coasters, everything just
1: was
2: ended
1: underwater.
2: Up in the ocean. Yes.
1: That's right. That's right. That was pretty scary.
2: Yes.
1: It really was, because that's a place that, you know, many families like to go and to vacation and just to go down the nostalgia of everything down there. And I remember seeing that on the news where it looked like was it the Ferris
2: wheel? Yes, the Ferris wheel. You could only see the top of it.
1: Yes, from the water. That was scary.
2: Yes.
1: Oh, my goodness. But I will tell you, what an awesome week it has been.
2: It really has been an awesome weekend. To recap about last week's topic on staying consistent and following your dreams, it has been very important. And, it, you know, I don't know about you, but I've actually used some of those steps this week.
1: Really?
2: Yes.
1: Oh, my goodness. Talk about
2: I went to Staples and I got some sticky notes and put them on my mirror in my room.
1: Oh.
2: And, you know, just started putting some things on there.
1: See that?
2: Yes.
1: See that? I love the sticky notes. The sticky notes win again.
2: Yes.
1: I love the sticky notes. I think that, last week you had to get me straight about this. Not the smart board, but the whiteboard.
2: Dry erase board.
1: The dry erase board. Okay, the dry erase board. But, I mean, those are good. But I love the fact that you can do, like, the different color sticky notes. And we've been talking about following your dreams and the things that you can do to, you know, really put those dreams in front of you, put your goals in front of you. And one of the things we talked about, for those of you who are just listening today, is using those sticky notes to remind yourself. And this doesn't have an age either.
2: It doesn't matter how old you are.
1: It doesn't matter how young you are. You know, this is good for any age.
2: Yes.
1: Putting notes up there to remind you of things that you want to achieve, your goals, your dreams, and even just some positive affirmations.
2: Yes.
1: What about that, too?
2: I feel like that is very important, especially with a lot of the negativity that

0: is going on in this world, it is important to stay positive and have positive affirmations in front of you.
1: Yes, it is. It really is. And that's why I love meeting positive people. We just want to give a shout out. We have somebody else producing the show today,
0: yes,
1: who is an old friend of Manny's, but we're just so excited for him to be with us. And thank you. Thank you.
0: Yes.
2: Yeah, of course. No problem at all.
1: We're so excited for him and just positive energy just all around us. And that is what it's all about. You know, that is what it's all about, is just kind of lending the positivity to each other and making sure, you know, that we're spreading that more love, less hate.
0: Yes. Yes. More love. A whole bunch of love.
1: More harmony, less chaos.
0: Yes.
1: Right? Oh, my goodness. And just making that work. So we have some listeners to shout out today.
0: Yes.
1: We have some friends of the show already that have contacted us through social media during the week. And if you want to join that, too, you can reach Manny on social media at
0: The Real Manny Zion on Instagram.
1: And you can reach me. It's Pastor Diane on Instagram. And literally, we have gotten some shout outs from people reaching us through DMs and sending us messages. And what has been so cool, we want to give a special shout out today to Miss Sandra at the Naturalist Hair Salon. We understand that they are fans of the show.
0: Yes.
1: She's a fan of the show. So we want to say hello.
0: Yes. Hi. And thank you for listening.
1: Yes. Thank you so much for listening. And we are hoping to get her in here.
0: Yes.
1: And
0: so
1: I think that would be a
0: to talk about hair care.
1: Show.
0: Yes.
1: Yes. I mean, no one really, honestly, can break this thing down like she can. And so, and you know what? I have to give a personal shout out too, because my godmother goes to her.
0: Yes.
1: So Aunt Evelyn, hello.
0: Hi, Aunt Evelyn.
1: And we love you. We love you, love you. And I hope to see you soon. Got to bridge these gaps on how often we see our family members.
0: Yes.
1: And love on them. And we've been talking about that too.
0: Yes.
1: And so some shout outs there we have to give to some family members. Our cousin Monica.
0: Yes. Hi, cousin Monica.
1: Because at work, she listens with her coworkers. So you know what, guys? If you are having a listening party, you need to contact us.
0: Yes.
1: And you need to let us know where you are and where you're listening. I think she's listening at Penn Med.
0: Yes.
1: Right?
0: Yes.
1: Penn Med. And then we have another shout out for my other god sister.
0: Yes.
1: Kim.
0: Yes, yes, yes.
1: Who's listening all the way in New Jersey. So we have a shout out for her.
0: Yes, a shout out to Christina, who's listening all the way from Montgomeryville.
1: Yes.
0: Yes.
1: Oh my goodness.
0: And make sure you don't get pulled over by the police.
1: That was crazy.
0: It was.
1: We literally were riding in a similar area, and I see this police officer just jump like through traffic to go after this particular person, and come to find out it was a friend of Manny's.
0: Yes.
1: And we're like, what do we do?
0: Do we turn around? We weren't going to turn around.
1: But thankfully, it all worked out for her. So
0: she was okay.
1: We're so happy, Christina. You just be careful with those lights.
0: Yes.
1: No red, only yellow.
0: Yes.
1: But we're glad that she's good. Did we forget anybody else? You got a shout out.
0: Gabby.
1: I have to shout out Gabby.
0: Yes.
1: Yes, I have to shout out Gabby. And we also have to shout out Pastor Marshall Mitchell.
0: Yes.
1: Who has definitely, he has been a friend to the show since we started, since we were covering for the one and only Reggie McGlone at the Empowerment Zone.
0: Yes.
1: Which if many of you don't know, we were over there hanging out in Reggie's zone, in the Empowerment Zone, for about 3.5 months and sitting in for him. And he's back in his spot. And guess what, guys? And now we're here. So we're going to be talking a little bit more and letting you get to know us too. Some things that we did over there, we're going to do over here for those new listeners who didn't get to hear some of those things. And you know, we're just excited. This is what, show three?
0: Yes, show three.
1: Show three. It feels so weird, even though we were on for, you know, 3.5 months. This just feels so weird and so cool. And we're just excited. The family here at WWDB has really been so receptive and has just made us feel so welcome. And so we're looking forward to the Diane and Manny show, just bringing you great conversations. Two generations.
0: multiple conversations.
1: Very different views sometimes.
0: Yes, very different views. I.e., we still debate about that Tinder thing.
1: Oh,
0: she
1: my
0: doesn't
1: goodness.
0: Get it about how the older men, they want the younger women.
1: I can't deal. You still have me clutching my pearls over there. So these they have to stop. Like, what is happening around here? The pickings are becoming slim.
0: Social media is teaching the women in my age bracket. A lot of their role models and mentors are people like Anna Nicole Smith and
1: oh
0: how to get
1: word.
0: The bag,
1: oh
0: in their
1: word.
0: Words. So sprinkle.
1: This is really like something else. I don't know. I still have my hesitation about these dating sites.
0: Yeah.
1: I do. Yeah. And I have a lot of friends who it's working for. But for me, I'm a chicken, y'all.
0: You are.
1: I'm a chicken.
0: You are a chicken.
1: I am so afraid. Like, I really, and I, listen, just full transparency. Yes, you know, I'm a pastor. Yes, I pray. Yes, you know, I do all those things. But there's still that part of me that just, I just still have this hesitation about it. But I have friends who it's working for, and they are in great relationships.
0: Yes. I have, you know, one friend that I had, she did a Tinder date because back when we were all in college, Tinder was the big thing.
1: Mm-hmm.
0: Now she's married.
1: Wow. Now, did she meet the person on Tinder?
0: Yes. She met the person on Tinder, and we were 18. And now I'm 26, and they are on their but they are on their second year of marriage.
1: That is so wild.
0: Right?
1: Isn't it?
0: Right?
1: But it's so great. I mean, and it's exciting.
0: Yes.
1: It really is exciting.
0: Very exciting.
1: But I don't know. I'm just so old-fashioned. I just, you know what? When you have that friend that can introduce you to someone, and you invite them over to dinner, and then you invite that person over to dinner, that's the kind of thing I like.
0: Yes.
1: I'm old school, y'all. I guess I'm showing my age. But I just prefer it that way, you know? I really do. So I know that we're going to be getting ready for a special
0: guest
1: today.
0: Yes.
1: So, you know, why don't you talk a little bit about who's going to be coming on?
0: Yes. So we will be having Jason Kelly, who is a Philadelphia-based social media influencer, fashion personality, and digital creator known for his bold personal style, charismatic presence, and engaging social media content. With a growing audience across Instagram and TikTok, Kelly has established himself as a recognizable face within Philadelphia's fashion and creator community.
1: Wow.
0: He's also a personal friend. But when I tell you he is a familiar presence at major fashion and creator events, Jason Kelly has been featured in Philadelphia fashion coverage and has participated in the city's growing influencer community, including the Philly Influencer Mixer Conference. His distinctive approach to fashion and self-expression has helped him stand out in an increasingly competitive digital landscape.
1: Wow.
0: Kelly is also closely connected to Cardi B and her Barty Gang fan base community.
1: I love you, Cardi.
0: Yeah. His social presence reflects a longtime connection to Cardi B's fandom, and public posts associated with his account note that Cardi has noticed him multiple times.
1: Wow.
0: And when I tell you a lot of times, I'll let him tell you about that.
1: That's awesome.
0: And that he met the superstar the first time in July of 2022. His connection to Cardi B has become another notable part of his social media presence and online identity. Through fashion, entertainment, and pop culture and social media, Jason Kelly continues to build his platform while bringing his personality, creativity, and unapologetic sense of style to audiences both in Philadelphia and beyond.
1: Wow, that is so awesome. And I'm just so excited that he's going to be joining us. Oh, my goodness. So we're going to go to a break. And right after the break, we are going to be hearing this wonderful interview with Jason Kelly and Manny.
0: Yes.
1: All right. We'll be right back with you right after this break.
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3: 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We are teaching them how to manage money to achieve financial security as adults. And we are showing them that starting a business also means changing lives and communities. However, we can't do it alone. Find out how you can help.
4: It's that hour. It's that time. It's Diane and Manny.
0: And we are back.
1: We are back. It's Diane and
0: Manny, and we are here with our special guest, Jason.
1: Hi, Jason.
5: Jason, I was calling for Manny.
0: Hey. How are you?
5: You scared me. But also... Hey.
1: Hi, Jason.
5: Hi. First off, your voices are so calming. I definitely was just listening, like, since y'all started. But, yeah, I love you guys' voices together.
1: Oh, thank you so much. That is so awesome. Thank you.
5: Yeah. And thank you for the little letting them know about me. I appreciate that. Yeah. But I'm really excited.
0: Yes.
1: Oh, we're excited to have you.
0: We are so excited to have you. And this is a special moment. So I'm going to kick it right off and just say for Jason, for people who may not know you yet, who is Jason Kelly?
5: Who is Jason Kelly?
0: Other than an icon.
5: No, but honestly, I would just describe myself as a content creator, fashion lover, entertainer, corporate baddie is something I like to say. Corporate world, and just somebody who loves like being myself. I've always had a big personality. I love putting looks together. I love entertainment and music, and I love making people laugh or giving something people to talk about. And honestly, just social media has been the kind of place for me to like put all of my ideas and opinions and looks together.
0: Yes.
1: That's awesome.
0: And speaking of social media, you've built a presence through your social media, fashion and entertainment. What made you want to put yourself out there publicly in the first place?
5: I think like, honestly, I've just always been somebody who's wanted to express myself. And honestly, fashion is just like one of the hugest parts to do that in my eyes. Mm-hmm. And I honestly just didn't want to sit back and watch other people do what they wanted to do. I wanted to create my own lane. And that's kind of what social media has given me the opportunity to do without anybody else's permission.
1: That's awesome.
0: That's awesome.
1: That is so cool. Yeah. Especially because we've been talking about following your dreams. And a part of that really entails having courage. And I'm sure it took courage to just step out there and create your own lane. Do you remember the moment when you realized, okay, people are actually paying attention to me?
5: Yes. And I mean, it was kind of surreal because I come from a small town, Chalfont, PA, Bucks County.
1: Oh, wow.
5: Yeah. Yes. So just coming from that and then just like starting to post. Mm-hmm. And it, like for me, posting was just because I liked to do it. But then starting to see people recognize me in public or comment on my things or specifically look forward to my content, it was like I was starting to realize like people are actually watching me. And that was exciting, but it also made me realize like there's something I could build here.
1: Wow.
0: Yes.
5: And it definitely helped in my confidence and courage for sure.
1: That's cool.
0: Yes. You are from the Philadelphia creator scene. What do you think makes Philly creators different from creators in other cities?
1: That's good.
5: That's a good one.
1: It
5: I mean
1: is.
5: Honestly, like Philly, I just feel like Philly has like a certain personality, if you know what I mean. Like we're very authentic. We're very outspoken. We're not afraid to be different. And I just think Philly creators have like the natural ability to stand out. We are not afraid to make anybody uncomfortable. We make our presence known. And there's also, like, at least in the creator scene, definitely a really, like, strong sense of community here.
0: Yes.
5: And you can feel when somebody's genuinely from Philly, for sure.
0: Yes.
5: Even when I'm, like, traveling, they're like, oh, like, we can tell.
1: That's so crazy. We do carry that as Philadelphians, right?
0: Yes.
1: It's like people know you're from Philly.
0: Yes. Your fashion and personality are a huge part of your online identity. How intentional are you about the image that you put out?
5: I'm definitely very intentional, but I don't want it to feel like overly calculated, if that makes sense. Like I care about how I I care about how I present myself, because like fashion and appearance are a part of my storytelling on my page.
0: Yes.
5: But like if I'm going somewhere, I definitely want the outfit to say something. But at the same time, I never want to look at something and I post it and be like, that doesn't even feel like me, if that makes sense.
0: Right.
1: It does.
0: Yeah. Right.
1: It does. Do you consider yourself more of an influencer, fashion personality, entertainer, or how would you identify yourself, like in terms of those things? Do you like to be labeled as an influencer, a fashion personality, or entertainer? But I love what you just said about you're a storyteller. Like that's really cool too. Mm-hmm.
5: Yes, I do like that. I try to avoid the word like influencer a lot because I don't know. I feel like growing up when influencers or really became a thing, like I think gave slightly a negative connotation to like, oh, you think like you're all that, or oh, you're just like a content like person, or you know. So I like to consider myself, I like to use content creating, but instead of like I'm like doing something to just influence somebody, if that makes sense. But I would say like entertainer is probably the biggest umbrella for me. Like fashion is a huge part of what I do. Like social media is my platform, but ultimately I want people to feel something when they see me, whether that's laughing, inspiring somebody, starting a conversation, or even just making somebody say like, okay, Jason is doing something.
1: That's awesome.
0: What's something people assume about you from your social media that is completely wrong?
5: That's a good one.
0: Yes.
1: Because we know people make a lot of assumptions through social media.
0: Yes.
5: And that's the thing. Like, I always try to remind people, like, social media at the end of the day is, like, what you put out there. It's not necessarily, like, 100% real. So, and I think, like, something that people could assume is that everything comes easy to me. People see, you know, the outfits, the events, the confidence and the personality, but they don't always see the work that goes behind it. And definitely have moments when I second guess myself or wonder if something is going to work, but I'm just really good at not letting people know that part. But I do also try to be transparent as I can, because that's always just been like who I am, like real. Like I don't want people just, you know, thinking it's easy, because it is really hard to, you know, be in corporate and trying to also be like online and then still being like a real person with human emotions. And I'm not afraid to show any side of myself for sure.
1: That's so good.
0: That is awesome.
1: That is so good. You kind of answered it. My next question was going to be, you know, like social media can look glamorous from the outside, but there's a lot that comes with constantly putting yourself out there. And so I do want you to share what has been the hardest part for you.
5: Probably realizing that like once you put something online, everybody gets an opinion about it. So you have to develop a really strong like sense of who you are. Because if you're constantly trying to make everybody else happy, you're going to lose yourself. And I've had to learn that everybody doesn't have to understand me. Like, I remember, like, in the beginning, I wanted everyone to like me and, like, not, like, you know, when I was being myself and putting my things out there, it was always like, oh, Jason's extra or does the most. But it's just, like, I let that go because it's only going to hinder me. And I know, like, the people who get it.
1: Mm-hmm.
5: And the people who know the real me, mm-hmm. you know, love and support the real me. So.
1: That's so good. And I that love what is. You said, because there are people who may be listening and they've heard us talking about this in this series of following their dreams. And there could be mm-hmm. people who have been considering getting out there and putting themselves out there, having more of a social media presence, having more of an online presence. I have been one of those who I have been scared to death to post videos and to mm-hmm. Talk online. And, you know, what if I mess up, or, you know, just that embodying that perfectionist type of thing mm-hmm. was just something that had prohibited me for a long time. And when you finally get the courage up to do it, you're right. It's a mindset that you have to have where I'm not going to worry about what people say. You know, their opinion is not my problem when it's negative. And if their opinion is positive, then, you know, it just adds to celebrating, which is good, you know, but I get what you're saying. I totally get it. Have you ever posted something and immediately thought, oh, my goodness, what did I just do?
5: Well, yes.
1: Like, I love your honesty.
0: Yes,
1: I love it.
0: Yes, yes.
5: I mean,
1: that's
5: absolutely,
1: so good.
5: Definitely all of the above, especially when I, you know, I have a big personality and you post in the moment. Sometimes I'll look back and be like, Jason, why did you do that? But like,
1: it's the conversation to yourself, right?
5: But honestly, some of those moments end up being the most entertaining because they're real mm-hmm. and it was in the moment.
1: I love
5: and,
1: that.
5: And, you know, I can always look back at it and be like, wow, I was really crazy.
1: Right. And let it go, right?
0: Yes.
1: And just let it go.
5: Mm-hmm. And it is part of the growth and, like, you know. Yeah.
1: That's so good.
0: Okay,
1: That's so good.
0: A question that I have, and it's something that sometimes I still work through, but I've gotten to a better space about. How do you deal with negative comments or people who don't understand your personality?
5: I mean, I think I've gotten better at understanding. Yeah, that is a good one. I think I definitely gotten better at understanding that not every comment deserves a response.
1: Sometimes
5: people are reacting to a version of me that they've created in their head,
1: mm-hmm.
5: but it just comes to a point where it's like, I have to be comfortable with who I am, and somebody like misunderstanding me doesn't automatically mean I need to explain myself.
1: Mm-hmm.
5: And I feel like when I was younger, I definitely had that, like, oh, I want to like comment back to every negative comment, or I want to like, you know, fight back. But I know like people who are trolling or just trying to spread negativity, they feed off of that.
1: Mm-hmm.
5: So it's gone to a point where it either gets deleted or it's just going to be up there because you're still commenting on my stuff. You're still giving me engagement.
1: Right.
0: I know that's right. I know that's right.
5: Yeah. So listen,
1: I love it.
5: A comment's a comment, but
1: right.
5: Yeah, I've definitely gotten better with not responding and understanding that. Why focus on the negative when there is so much positive and people who support me?
1: That's so
0: I
1: awesome.
0: I know that's right. Do you feel like social media has allowed you to become more yourself, or has it sometimes pressured you to perform a certain version of yourself?
5: Definitely both, honestly. Like in the beginning, I think there was definitely pressure to figure out what people wanted from me, like especially like moving when I moved to college in 2019, that's when I really started doing content. But over time, I feel like I realized the moments where I'm most successful are usually the moments where I'm just being Jason at the end of the day.
1: Oh, that's cool.
5: So now
1: that's
5: I just awesome. Try to let the personality come first and let everything else follow.
1: That's awesome.
0: That's awesome.
1: That is
0: that's
1: so
0: awesome.
1: Cool. You really,
5: yeah.
1: That is so awesome. And I love that you're saying this. So I just feel your authenticity through this interview.
5: Yeah.
1: And
5: thank
1: I think
5: you.
1: It's something that really is encouraging. I'm encouraged.
0: Yes.
1: As I'm listening to you,
5: I
1: am really encouraged.
5: Yeah.
1: You know, I know that you have publicly talked about being part of the Barty Gang and your connection to Cardi B. How did that whole relationship with her fandom begin?
5: I mean, yeah. So I've been a Cardi fan for a long, long, long, long time. Like, 2015, 2016, loving hip hop days, Vine days, like,
1: wow.
5: Yeah, but I think what really put me into Bardi Gang was just Cardi doesn't feel manufactured. Mm. She's unapologetically herself. She's funny. She's fashionable.
1: Yeah.
5: She's going to say what she wants to say, and I connected with that immediately because I do the same thing. So, so being part of the fandom has become like more than just liking the music. It's definitely just become like a community, honestly.
1: That is so
0: That's
1: cool.
0: Awesome. Cardi has noticed you multiple times. What was going through your mind the first time you realized Cardi actually knew who you were?
5: Everything was going through my mind in that moment. Like, it's like I remember seeing an interview from her, so I had to train myself before the first time I saw her, because I saw an interview that she put out where she was like, you know, I love meeting my fans, but I mean, like any human being, they don't like people, like any celebrity, I feel like, feels this way, but like the whole like screaming and like hyperventilating and freaking out in their face, like kind of thing. Like, I was like, we ain't going to do that the first time I meet her. Like, I want to treat her like, you know, she's my good Judy, and like we have a good time, and I want her to see, like, you know, I'm listening to what she says, but like, because there's a difference between being a fan and then real. There was a difference definitely between, you know, from being a fan to realizing my favorite artist recognized me. And I remember thinking, like, wait, Cardi knows me? Like, it was just one of those moments where you almost have to take a step back and process it, because you, like, never expect somebody you admire that much to actually notice you. But it was, like, a really good feeling.
1: That's
5: sure.
1: Incredible. That's awesome. I love that, and I love that for you. I need Jason. I have a request. Can you stay with us? We are going to jump into a break really quick, and we are going to be right back. But we want to continue this interview with you.
0: Yes.
1: So please don't go anywhere because you are just, this is such good information.
0: Yes.
1: And it's just such a great way for us to wrap up this series. And I'm just so happy that you could be with us. So hang tight.
5: Yeah.
1: And we'll come back right after the break. Guys, this is Manny and Diane.
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4: 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It's that hour. It's that time. It's Diane and Mary.
1: Hey guys,
0: and we're back. And we're back with Jason.
1: Jason, hey, listen. Okay, so I have to tell you that yes, I'm Pastor Diane, but yes, I am a Cardi fan. And I don't know how I would have been able to contain myself. So I know you were saying you met her back in 2022. Take us to that moment. What do you remember most about meeting her?
5: Honestly, just like how surreal it felt, because quick story, like there was an event I went to a few weeks prior to that, a Cardi event, and she actually like had the security bring me over the gate to meet her and like her team and stuff.
1: Wow.
5: But there was something happened, and her manager came out and apologized and was like, she's so sorry, like something came up. Like, and I was just honestly grateful for the experience to begin with. But like this time around, I was just like, you know, I hope this is the time. So like it was just,
1: yes.
5: So we went to this event. It was It was in Atlantic City. And I went with some of my friends. It was like a party with Cardi vibe. But I just remember it just felt so surreal, and how Like, basically, at the time, I had blue hair, so I was sticking out in any crowd already.
0: I know that's
5: and
0: right.
5: I just remember being like,
1: I love that.
5: She wanted to get in the crowd with everybody, so mm-hmm. I'm like, oh, she has to see me. So I'm like, I'm standing on top of the, like, stools of the chairs, like, of the tables. I'm, like, waving, and she, like, points at me, and, yeah, it was like, she kind of just, like, when she was on her way out, they made like her security was making like a lot, like a way for her to get out of the crowd. And she just pulled me in
1: wow.
5: with her and them. And it was just, I was able to finally like meet and speak to her. And it just was, again, like surreal. I followed and supported her for so long. So to actually be like in the same space was crazy. And then again, like you could prepare yourself for that moment, but mm-hmm. when it actually happens, it's like, oh my gosh, like this is really happening. So it definitely was just like one of those moments I'll always remember for sure.
1: Oh, That's awesome. So cool. Oh, well, I'm so excited yeah. for you.
0: So I got a question. So if Cardi B were to call you tomorrow and say, Jason, I need you to come with me, where are you hoping she's taking you?
5: Honestly, wherever she goes, wherever, like anywhere she wants to go, I'll do it. Like, put me on a plane, give me a schedule, I'm ready. But if I had to choose, I would say something definitely fashion or like entertainment related, something where I can actually experience like that world from a different side, as she like does just so much. So like on a fashion event or a music video or a set, I'm not picky, just say it. I even said, I'm like, girl, if you need someone to scrub your toilets, I'll scrub your toilet. Like, I'll do anything for you. Like, like, I'll do anything for her to be on the team. But yeah, I'll do anything for Cardi.
0: That's right. What are you working toward right now that people have not seen yet?
5: I'm honestly was just talking about this the other day, but on my story on Instagram, but I'm trying to focus on expanding beyond just social media. Like, I've built a personality and a platform, and I want to see where that can take me. And honestly, anywhere, I'm open to like more fashion, television, events, entertainment. I'm really open, but like kind of just taking that next step. Like, I don't want to just be known, I feel like, for posting content. Like, I want to try to build something bigger if I can.
0: I know that's
5: while
0: right.
5: also still being a corporate baddie.
0: I know that's right.
5: But,
0: what
5: yeah.
0: is one goal you are determined to accomplish over the next year?
5: I want to take what I've already built online and, like we were kind of just saying, like yep. try to turn it into a real opportunity for okay. entertainment, whether that's like more like television, fashion, hosting. Like, I have done interviews before, podcasting. Like, I just want to find that next step, like to take me to the next place, because I love talking, I love fashion, I love meeting people. And I've kind of done like a little bit of everything over these years. And it's yes. kind of like I want to make that transition to something bigger. But yeah, we'll just see. Like, I'm always open and see what, you know, happens. I believe in a higher power. Yes. So, you know,
1: that's
5: we'll
1: awesome.
5: See what he has in store for me.
0: Yes.
1: That's
0: so last question yeah. for you, Jason. If somebody yeah. listening today is sitting at home afraid to put themselves out there because they are worried about what people will say, what would Jason Kelly tell them?
5: Do it anyway. Honestly, do it anyway.
1: I love that.
5: Because people are going to have something to say, whether you're doing what you love or sitting at home doing nothing. So you might as well give them something to talk about
1: wow.
5: while you're building right. the life you actually want, honestly. Like, the people judging you usually aren't the ones living the life
1: How
5: you want.
1: That?
5: So why are you letting their opinion stop you, honestly?
1: I love that so much, Jason. You have no idea how you have literally inspired me today. I am so excited.
0: Yes.
1: I really am.
5: You.
1: And I do intend for Manny to call you outside of this interview because
5: yes.
1: I plan to pick your brain because you
5: for
1: really
5: sure.
1: have inspired me today. I am so excited for all the things that you're doing. Don't forget to tell Cardi that Pastor Diane said hi.
5: Yes, I will.
1: And if she needs a pastor, here, I'm available. And but listen, thank you so much for hanging out with us. And I just want to tell everybody, make sure you follow Jason, because clearly this is just the beginning for him. And tell people where they can find you.
8: You can find me on Instagram and TikTok at Jason X Kelly. If you guys are interested in the Barty Gang page on Twitter, it's Jason Kelly 313. Those are like my main platforms that I be on. But yeah, you can definitely catch me and all the updates on Instagram. And I just want to thank you guys both so much for having me.
0: Yes.
8: I'm greatly appreciative of it. And we can set up a brunch anytime. I love me a little brunch.
0: Yes, definitely.
1: I love it.
8: As long as you want. Yeah. Yeah, thank you.
1: That's so awesome. Any words, Manny? Yeah.
0: This was awesome. And thank you so much, Jason. Thank you for
8: this time.
0: Yes.
1: Aww.
0: Yes, this was perfect.
1: Yeah. Thank you for joining us. And I'm sure we're going to have you back sometime in the future.
0: Yes.
8: Anytime. I'm always a call away.
1: Awesome. Yes. Well, you have a wonderful rest of your day.
8: Yes, you as well. Take care.
1: Okay. Guys, oh my goodness. That was amazing.
0: That was beautiful.
1: Wow. To just hear how he started and to just, you know, his journey and just the authenticity. And what I think is so cool is he has a level of humility.
0: Yes.
1: That just comes through in this interview, because I'm not sure who would have humility being connected with such a ginormous star.
0: Grammy award-winning star.
1: I mean, he's so humble and just all of the things that he's doing. And he had so many good nuggets.
0: Yes.
1: And the thing I'm taking away is do it anyway.
0: Yes. Yes.
1: Do it anyway.
0: Yes. And that's where, you know how they say the two generations. I feel like that's where our generation is really at this point in our lives, is that we are not waiting for anyone's permission.
1: Right.
0: We're just going to keep moving forward and keep going and keep following our dreams.
1: Oh, that is so powerful. I mean, this was just the perfect interview to wrap up that series and following your dreams, because I mean, here is someone who just said, listen, I'm going to put something out there. I don't care how it looks. Yes, I'm going to possibly get some feedback, and got some unexpected feedback.
0: Yes.
1: But made a decision to just keep going, because that was kind of like a running theme. And this interview also was just keep going.
0: Yes.
1: Just keep going. Just go for it.
0: Yes.
1: You know, just, I mean, oh my goodness. I'm excited about it.
0: I sure am, and inspired.
1: Yes, I'm inspired too. And just listen, people are always going to have something to say.
0: Yes.
1: I love when you ask him about how to deal with the negative comments.
0: Yes.
1: Because people are. You can elaborate on that. People will
0: definitely
1: always have something
0: people
1: to say.
0: People will always have something to say, because you are not going to be everyone's cup of tea, but don't let those comments derail your future and your dreams. Ignore them.
1: Right. That's right. Right. That's their problem. It's not a you problem.
0: Right.
1: It's their problem. And that's something that we want you to be encouraged by. Here is somebody who followed their dreams, took a chance, decided, you know what? I'm just going to throw this out here, see what happens. Oh, people are watching. And now look.
0: Right.
1: Wow, so cool. Just so cool.
0: Yes.
1: I know we typically would have like some hot topics around now, but one thing that we've been consistent about, and that's talking about the importance of voting.
0: Yes.
1: And
0: yes.
1: So, Manny, jump into that, because that's truly your lane. Like, we definitely have been talking about folks just making sure that you are registered, making sure that your registration is still intact, and making sure that you are definitely having yourself set up to vote, whether you are doing a mail-in, whether you're going in person, whatever you're doing. And we also challenge some of our listeners to make sure that if you have somebody in your life or someone that you know, a neighbor, friend, or family, make sure that you are offering your services, your vehicle, your transportation to get them to the polls to be able to vote. So tell us about some important dates before we go to the break.
0: Yes, October 19th is the last day to register to vote. Mm. And please make sure if it is online, if it's in person, you find your voting polls and make sure that you go out and vote on November 3rd of 2026. It is the most crucial election of our lives. Mm. Please go out and vote Tuesday, November 3rd of 2026.
1: Yeah, this is important, folks. It's very, very important. And again, as we get ready to head to a break soon, I want you to listen to me carefully. It doesn't matter what side you've been on. What matters is our lives.
0: Yes.
1: As one.
0: Yes.
1: As one, our lives. And so listen to me. You need to do what Manny said, and you need to get out there, and you need to vote. And you need to make sure that the elderly in your family
0: yes.
1: have a way to cast their vote. Take the time, check in with them, check their registrations as well,
0: yes.
1: and make sure that they have transportation to get to the polls. That's for everyone. Again, it doesn't matter what side you're on. Just know that this is for the betterment of the United States of America.
0: And yourselves.
1: And yourself.
0: Your vote is your power. And this is one of your last chances to execute your power.
1: Yes. Your vote is definitely your voice. We're going to jump into a break, and we will be right back. This is Diane and
0: Manny.
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4: It's that hour. It's that time. It's Diane and Manny.
0: And we are back.
1: We are here. So, what a wonderful way to wrap up our Following Your Dreams series.
0: Yes.
1: And kicking off, and we're just going to give you a taste today of the new series, which is about accountability.
0: Yes.
1: Oh my goodness. We're going to be talking about living with accountability.
0: Yes. I feel like living a life of accountability is very, very important.
1: Yeah.
0: Because it's also a thing where if you mess up, you hold yourself accountable and don't allow other people to hold you accountable before you are able to rectify a situation.
1: Mm-hmm. Accountability is also about taking responsibility.
0: Yes.
1: Right?
0: Yes.
1: It's about taking responsibility. It is about learning from situations that happen in your life.
0: Yes.
1: And it is also about owning up.
0: That's the truth.
1: Simply put.
0: That's the truth. Basically owning up to say, hey,
1: I was wrong. Old folks. That's what the old folks would say.
0: Yes, own up.
1: Own up to your mistakes and, you know, make sure that you're learning from situations and allowing yourself and this is just a snippet. We're going to be getting more into it on next week, but learning, you know, from your situation, allowing yourself the space to grow
0: yes.
1: and the space to
0: heal.
1: Absolutely.
0: I feel like, you know, I won't go into full detail this week,
1: mm-hmm.
0: but I have found myself in a space of healing for this full year.
1: This season.
0: Yes. Mm-hmm. And honestly, in the beginning, I was looking for someone to be held accountable and all of this stuff. But
1: sure.
0: it was like something for me and something I learned was that when a person is not ready to take responsibility, you have to heal yourself and move on because sometimes you'll never get the answer.
1: Oh, Manny, that's powerful. Really, yes. honestly, that just gave me chills because I think a lot of times we are looking for a release, our release to come through someone else releasing us.
0: Right.
1: When in reality, we've held the keys all along
0: yes.
1: to release ourselves. And you're right, because some people just don't have the capacity to be able to give us what we feel or what we felt we needed in order to heal.
0: Right.
1: Right.
0: Right.
1: And then they just don't possess it.
0: Nope, not at all.
1: They just don't possess it. So sometimes it's a choice.
0: Yes.
1: Right? And that is linked to maturity.
0: Yes.
1: So some people don't have the emotional maturity to give you what you need to be able to heal. But then other people, they just have not. And again, based on choice, but then sometimes it's based on growth.
0: Right.
1: They have not grown that way. So therefore, their capacity is limited in what they can give because they haven't grown in that manner. And so you're right. It's almost like what we would say in church, you have to sometimes forgive people before they even ask for forgiveness, right? And that's hard, too.
0: It is. It is. And
1: very
0: hard. You know, sometimes it makes me think about that clip that circulates every, I want to say, 2 years from one of Tyler Perry's plays when Madea says, sometimes you just got to let it go.
1: Yes. Yes.
0: You may hurt for a little bit, cry, it's okay.
1: Yes.
0: But don't stay there and just let it go.
1: Let it go. There's so much power in that.
0: Yes.
1: There is so much power in that. Let it go. Because here's the other side of that, too, right? And I think it's definitely valuable to speak about this. Some people will not understand that there's strength in letting it go.
0: Right.
1: Because oftentimes that has been looked upon as you're not being strong enough.
0: Yep.
1: Or you're not wanting to confront, or you're hiding from, when in reality, there's a lot of power in just letting it go.
0: Yes, and letting the chips fall where they may.
1: Mm.
0: It makes me think about, when it comes to people and holding people accountable, it makes me think about this thing I learned where is the person either a leaf, a branch, or is it a stump?
1: Mm. Wow.
0: So when you think about that and the person and that whole relationship or, you know, friendship.
1: That's so good.
0: Was the person a branch, a stump, or a leaf?
1: Wow. And leaves fall off.
0: Yes.
1: Wow.
0: So was that person always meant to fall off?
1: Mm. That's so good. That's so good. And that's in relationship to a person,
0: right,
1: but also situations,
0: yes,
1: in life. And that's so good because some things come to make us grow. Some things come to make us heal. Some things come to enhance our lives. And we may not always appreciate the way that they come.
0: Right.
1: But it's coming with some sort of message to make you greater in some way. So
0: yes.
1: It's always a matter of what you do with what has been presented in your life. Either you can allow it to oppress you, or you can take it and you can take control of it and allow it to, you know, elevate you.
0: Right. Or like how the old saying goes, make lemons and make lemonade.
1: That's right. Take the lemons, right. Take the lemons and make lemonade. And that's so true. But I love how you said, I don't know why that's hitting so differently today for me. Let it go.
0: Yes.
1: Let it go. And just the power in letting go.
0: Yes.
1: You know, because you cannot force people to be accountable.
0: Not at all.
1: You can't. Now, being accountable is a sign of maturity.
0: Yes, it is. But when people...
1: So we're not telling people be accountable.
0: Right. But when it is out of their range of maturity...
1: For sure.
0: To be accountable...
1: Right.
0: Then you let it go.
1: Right, for sure. And you can assess that.
0: Yes.
1: It's easily assessed. I think in this day and age, I would think that with the way that things are going... in this world, in our immediate society, that more people are taking time to just be better.
0: Yes.
1: Be better.
0: Yes.
1: And part of being better is also understanding that this is a place, this is a good starting place.
0: Yes.
1: What are the things that I need to be accountable for? And doing that self-assessment.
0: Yes.
1: Right?
0: Self-reflection.
1: Mm-hmm.
0: And just say, hey, if you look back, even if it's years down the line and realize,
1: right,
0: oh, I was wrong about a situation.
1: Yeah.
0: Go to that person, be accountable and say, hey, I was wrong.
1: Exactly.
0: And when I look back on this, I really messed up and I apologize.
1: Exactly. Yep.
0: That is maturity.
1: Yes, it is. And you know what allows you to stand in that even more so is when you are not concerned about how somebody is going to receive that either.
0: Right.
1: Right. You're just doing what is best for you in the situation. It's an opportunity for growth.
0: Yes.
1: I always say, confront your obstacles as an opportunity to grow.
0: Yes.
1: That's it. I mean, because when you don't confront things, It just festers. Stays there. Yes. Yeah, it could fester. It can just grow into something else. And like you said, you could be wrong about a situation, and it feels good to come back to it. And no matter if that person forgives you or not, or your perception about the situation changes.
0: Right,
1: so it doesn't have to be about a relationship, but just about something, a circumstance, anything.
0: Right.
1: Growing and wanting to grow is always so good.
0: It's
1: always a good thing for your life. That's not a bad thing, ever.
0: Right. Ever. No. Ever. Not at all.
1: Not a bad thing. Not at all. So I would say, I think this is going to be great. And
0: it
1: next
0: is.
1: Week, we're going to be digging more into it and getting more into it. So today, we're just excited about everybody that could join us today. Our phones have been blowing up.
0: Yes.
1: And we're just excited. You know, we just are happy for all the listeners that we have and people that have been reaching out to us and congratulating us. We are just super, super excited. And we're happy to come and be with you every week.
0: Yes, at 1 p.m.
1: At 1 p.m. right here. Yay.
0: Yes.
1: And
0: yes.
1: Shane is in the studio producing today.
0: Yes, yes.
11: Hey, it's me. I'm back, exact.
1: That was personal, guys. I am so excited that Zach Ertz is back in Philly.
0: Yes.
1: I am so excited. Zach, you have a personal invitation to come on the Diane and Manny show. So if you are listening, Zach, understand that I am your number one fan. I don't know who has said that they were your number one fan, Zach Ertz, but I am your number one fan. Somebody get this to Zach Ertz and let him know that we want him to come in the studio on the Diane and Manny show.
0: Yes.
1: And talk about how wonderful it is to be back in this great city of Philadelphia with the Philadelphia Eagles, with the number one quarterback in the world.
11: Jalen Hurts. Winning on Monday night.
0: Yes.
1: Jalen Hurts, listen, we'd love for you to come too.
0: Yes.
1: And Liz, we just love to have a conversation. So thank you, Shane.
0: Yes, yes.
1: Guys, we are so excited to have been with you today. We're getting ready to sign off.
0: Yes.
1: And listen, we look forward to you being with us on next week. Any final thoughts, Manny?
0: Follow your dream. Well, to end the following your dreams, don't listen to people and just keep moving.
1: And my thing will be, do it anyway.

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0: Jeff, how are you, sir?
1: Good, Joe. How are you? And thank you, Joe, for participating.
2: Yeah, thanks for having me, guys.
0: This is going to be a real problem, this Joe thing. I can see it right now.
1: Too many Joes. Too many Joes, right?
0: But, let me bring in Joe Messa. How are you, my friend?
2: I'm great, Joe. How you doing?
0: I can't complain. We got two Legends of Justice Hall of Famers in the house. And having said that, we're going to talk a little sports. Two of Philadelphia's biggest fans. And I remember a couple of years ago when the Eagles were in the Super Bowl, I took my whole staff in a van down to, that was Joe Messa. I'm sorry.
2: It was actually my tailgate trailer along with an RV.
0: And, you know, I think you just made the news for crying out loud. And so, but listen, guys, obviously it's a great time of year. Okay. And, Jeff, before you got on, Joe and I were talking not just about the Eagles, but there is some, so we're going to talk a little Phillies also. But obviously, the show's broadcast, you know, so we're, you know, the Eagles game was 2 days ago. And so having said that, Joe Messa, what are your thoughts?
2: Well, it was very frustrating. I thought the game, there was a lot of good signs and a lot of bad signs. I thought the offensive line did not play particularly well. I thought Jalen Hurts had an excellent game. I liked what Dontavian Wicks did in his first game. Dallas Goedert was great. The defense, for the most part, looked good. Cooper DeJean, it was the worst game I've ever seen him play. Not good. But I thought Reek Woolen and of course, Quinyon were locked in. So it was much closer than I would like it to be and, you know, more stressful, I think. And hopefully it'll get better with the new offense and the new coach and get clicking more on all cylinders.
0: So, you know, I just wish that, and I'm Jeff Gross. My main thing is I just wish they didn't give the ball to Saquon as much. You know what I mean?
1: The lady behind me wouldn't stop saying, stop giving it to Saquon. She was relentless. And, you know, truth be told, they did give it to Saquon a little too much.
2: Well, 15 carries. I mean, he had, I think, 85 yards or 83 yards on 15 carries. So 5.5 or 5.6 yards a carry. Not bad. Pretty good, but he had the 142-yard run. I think the problem is the offensive line because he was getting caught in the backfield. Although two runs I saw, he actually tripped over the outside offensive linemen, one at each side of the line, and I think that's just not being used to that new sort of blocking scheme, that wide blocking scheme that he's trying to hit the edge, and he tripped over Jordan Mailata's leg.
1: Yeah, I saw that.
2: And I think on the other side, I think it was the tight end. It wasn't Lane Johnson, but you know, that may just be reps and getting used to it. If you're not looking and these linemen are out further than they usually are and you're tripping over their feet and their ankles and their legs as you're getting out there, but hopefully they can clean that up.
1: The one interesting thing is that because they keep giving it to Saquon, the defense knows that they're giving it to Saquon. And so whenever we deviate from that, it's kind of a surprise, which is kind of an interesting thing. And all and the play with Wicks and the play with Smitty was good because that was something that I think the defense didn't read right. And that's why they were explosive. So, I mean, that's a good thing.
0: I would like to celebrate Stephon Diggs, of course.
1: And Diggs, yeah.
0: I want to celebrate that guy. He's the only guy on the planet that could turn a celebration, a championship, you know, a big time hero catch and touchdown into blowing the entire game. Mother of God, he jumped on. I mean, can we thank that
3: on the
0: guy?
3: Goalpost? Yeah.
0: I mean, is this? He scored, you know, dozens of touchdowns. One of the great touchdowns in the history of football when he was playing for the Vikings on that long. I mean, is this his first day? I mean, thank you God, but you know, I mean, he did us a solid.
1: I was very nervous for that 2-point conversion. By the way, I was.
0: Oh yeah, it was a crappy play that they did, but yeah, I'm right with you.
2: Yeah, but Jalen Carter, right, blocks that extra point. That's the difference between them kicking a chip shot and tying the game and having to go for two and Moro

0: Jomo takes the tight end down. I mean, that was crucial, but it shouldn't have been that close.
1: Should not have been that close. You can say that he was the winning, that block was a winning element, so to speak.
2: Guys, I'll tell you, when I think about it, I mean, first of all, our defensive linemen were gassed. It was the first game of the year, and it was for the Redskins also. I mean, how often, you mentioned offensive line, Joe. You know, Lane Johnson got packed. I mean, literally bull rushed and knocked on his butt by that kid Styles, number 52, that rookie.
0: Styles is a stud.
2: Adam, do you know where he went to college? Because, my God.
0: Ohio State, wasn't it?
2: Okay. Well, that dude is no joke. And he pancaked Johnson several times. But one of the things, and is, you know, obviously our defensive line was absolutely, you know, they were gassed. But also, no excuses, because the same thing, you know, for Washington. But Washington seems to have a younger, trimmer team. And Washington is no joke. I mean, you know, so that's a good team over there. But the fact of the matter is that, I mean, you know, this is for us in many ways, and I guess our guys are thinking this way, our defense, you know, that it's our first game. It's like our preseason. And our guys just weren't in shape. It just looked to me like we were gassed. I don't know how you guys feel, but I mean, we could get no pressure. We got one sack, okay, but we could get no pressure because I think our guys were gassed.
0: Well, part of that, Joe, is the offense not being able to sustain drives. I mean, the first three drives of the second half, third quarter, were three and outs, and the defense was on the field longer than the offense. The defensive line was on the field in the second half a long time.
1: And that's true.
0: Part of them being gassed, right? You got to be out there, and Washington's sustaining drives, and we have three and outs to begin the third quarter. That has an impact on them being gassed. And I think, you know, if the offense could sustain some drives more, convert some third downs sort of consistently throughout the game, then you have less of that.
2: Well, it is an interesting point. I mean, you know, obviously we were going down, you know, and we weren't doing much. It's funny because when you think about Hurts, it's almost hard to describe because, you know, sometimes he looks sluggish and he's like, but he seems to, I mean, literally be able to control, you know, their destiny. And he seems to come up big, and certainly their quarterback, Jalen, Washington's quarterback.
0: Jaden Daniels.
2: Daniels.
1: Yeah, Daniels.
2: I mean, the kid's a stud. I mean, he's a stud.
0: And well, that's why it made it hard for them to bring him down, too. I mean, he's elusive. He's all over the place. They had him in their grasp a few times. He should have gotten sacked, and he was spinning out and getting out and making moves. That didn't help either.
1: It was helpful, though. I mean, it was great to see Hurts running, you know, making up a third and long conversion with his feet. You know, I mean, that's pretty impressive.
0: That was big.
2: Joe, what was the atmosphere down? I mean, both you guys. I mean, you know, opening day. It was. I told you I was at my buddy's Murph. So, it was raining early, so we brought it inside. And the thing
1: it was a big crowd, let me tell you. Yeah, and you know what's cool? They didn't have a flyby, which kind of pisses me off because I kind of like to see a flyby in the first game. But they had the Eagle that was, I don't know how they trained that thing. This thing is flying around during the Star Spangled Banner and then knows when to land and where to land and exactly at the right moment. It's the most amazing thing ever.
0: That was very cool. But the energy level in the stadium and beforehand and the tailgate and the 6 hours I was out there beforehand, the energy level was great. Real early in the tailgate, it was a little slow because it was just starting to, you know, clear up the rain and all, but it got to be a lot of fun. The energy of the stadium, it was loud, it was very energetic. Although people were getting frustrated in the second half, they were definitely with those three and outs and not converting.
1: Yeah, they were booing them.
0: Yeah.
2: So I got an idea. I understand that you're a legendary attorney and all that, but I have a great idea for when you're talking to the jury. And I don't know how you feel about this. When you go in, have your big Eagles hat on and your big, no more suits. Put your Saquon Barkley shirt on, and how do you think
1: it's all good until you get some jurors that are not from Philly?
2: No, we can't. No, it's got to be a Philly jury.
0: The most you can do, Joe, is make a comment about the Eagles. You're not getting away with any Eagles gear,
2: really. You know what's funny? and I'll say this to both of you. An attorney, you guys know, he did that case with the defensive back, okay, who got hurt. What would you do? This was right after the Super Bowl, right?
0: Yeah.
2: Can you think of a better, you could have somebody committing a crime on video, okay? And if Nick Foles comes in and, you know, you're sitting there and you're like, but that happened, right? I mean, in other words, you know, that you know, he came in, next thing you know, I think it was a fender bender. The guy got $26 million. No, it wasn't a fender bender. And I know everybody knows the case. But I guess in a way, I want to segue a little bit, you know, talk about the fans. And Joe, I'll even get into the juries. Our fandom in Philadelphia is legendary. There's some great fans around the country, no question about it. What do you think makes us stand out? I'll go to Joe and then Jeff.
0: The commitment, the passion, the energy, it's unlike anywhere else. I mean, I've been to a lot of stadiums for Eagles games. That doesn't compare. I've been to stadiums for non-Eagles games, so it doesn't compare. The people from Philadelphia, the real fans, are so passionate and energetic and just committed 1,000%. Like, this city lives, breathes, and eats, sleeps the Eagles. You can tell the mood in the city. When the Eagles win, everybody's in a good mood. When the Eagles lose, everybody's miserable. You can tell it around the city during the week after.
2: Jeff?
1: Yeah, we love our Eagles. We just love them. I mean, people go to these tailgates and they spend hours at these tailgates never to go into the stadium, but just to go to the tailgates. I've had times where I said, oh, I'm not going to the game, when I've been invited to a tailgate and I'm told, what do you mean? Just come to the tailgate. You don't need to go to the game.
2: Yeah.
1: And so people party and love our Eagles. And then when we left, we took the subway. And when we left, it was too packed to get on at, you know, NRG. So we walked all the way to Oregon Avenue and took the subway from there. But guess, because you could get into the subway entrance there. But even there, it was packed because you couldn't even get onto a train. But when we made it into Center City, even though, you know, a lot of other people are there too, everybody there is celebrating Eagles. And they're always, no matter where you go, they're celebrating the Eagles. We went to Wawa afterwards to pick up some stuff near our house, right? And when we went to Wawa, there were people there all in Eagles gear too. I mean, everybody is celebrating the Eagles. And when you do go to other stadiums and other cities when the Eagles are playing, we have a very strong presence at all of those other cities. The Eagles travel really well.
2: You know, it's funny because, first of all, I feel so fortunate, and I know you guys do also. I have said on the radio, and I've been doing radio since 2015. 2015. I just wanted to see one parade down Broad Street, one parade of green. And, you know, literally speaking, you know, I needed it for my soul. And guys, I'm going to say this. I think a lot of people, and I know you guys know this, but I think a lot of young people have no idea why we hate Dallas. Like, they hate Dallas because we hate Dallas. They don't even know why they hate Dallas. It's just inbred in all of us. But when I think of my hating Dallas, I think of back in the 70s when Roger Staubach and Bruning and Bob Lilly. Like, there was no free agency.
1: Right.
2: Like, you had to deal with them assholes every year, right?
1: Right.
2: And then Dick Vermeil comes in. And if I have one play, and I'm going to ask you guys to comment on your one play in Eagles history, aside from the Super Bowls, we already know that. But I'm going to ask you, what one play was, or one of your favorite plays ever? Not obviously the Super Bowl, because, you know, I mean, there's plenty of them now, thank God. But Jeff,
1: my favorite play of all time was when we were losing, and it was 4th and 26, and I was walking out of the stadium, and all of a sudden, they made a first down from 4th and 26, and I couldn't believe that they did that, and I was like, and that, you know, once that happens, they could do anything. Nothing is out of the question. If you can convert 4th and 26, you can do anything.
2: Well, and that's a big one. Believe it or not, I've done a couple shows at FedEx. Also, I was at the Phillies game a couple weeks ago, and he was down after when we were leaving. I did not say anything. He was talking to a bunch of people holding court. Joe, what's yours?
0: It's hard to do one, but you're saying not any of the Super Bowls.
2: Right.
0: I'm probably...
2: How about give me three? Give me three.
0: I was a huge Dawk fan. The hit on Algie Crumpler. That was big. And a similar hit he had on Michael Vick when he was
2: the Falcons. Oh, yeah.
0: And I think I'm going to go back to the first Super Bowl where I was at the NFC Championship game, and we actually went, was also against the Atlanta Falcons. It was freezing cold at the link in 2004. And we had been through, what, four prior NFC Championship games that we lost. One to the Bucks, one to the Panthers, which shouldn't have happened. And I forget the third one. Oh, no, it was the first one. I think it was the Rams. It was freezing cold, and that pass in the end zone that sealed the game to Julio Jones that got knocked away. And it was something I dreamed about, you know.
2: Oh, yeah.
0: Super Bowl and being at the stadium and going to the Super Bowl. Just the emotion and the energy and the catharsis when that pass dropped incomplete and they won that game. And we knew we were going to the Super Bowl in Jacksonville, which I went to and ultimately didn't work out. But we got a couple after that.
2: Well, I remember that, of course. You brought up a ton. So as you're talking, and Jeff, I'm not going to hold you to one, because when I start talking right now, the two ears are going to jump through the screen. But, you know, you could look at the Miracle of Meadowlands and Mother of God when Jackson returned that. You know, I still remember Tom Coughlin screaming at the punter, right? When, you know, Miracle of the Meadowlands, one of the great moments in the history. That was potentially my Super Bowl before we won them. It was one of the great. And when I was in the nightclub business, Jackson would be by the, you know, club on occasion. And I mean, the dude ran like the wind. I mean, his, you know, 25 yards a catch. The guy is as fast, you know, talking about game speed. I think you all know this. His game speed was just blinding. When Michael Vick hit him with that opening, it was Monday Night Football, mother of God. But I'm going to tell you my favorite of all time and my favorite Eagle of all time. Ready, guys? Wilbert off tackle, right, man. I could cry just thinking about it.
0: For the NFC Championship game in 1980.
2: That's right.
0: Against the Cowboys. I remember that run. Actually, that was one of the ones I was thinking of, but I didn't go back that far.
2: I'm just saying, the tears just thinking about, you know, putting us in the Super Bowl. Remember how cold that day was? Oh, my God. And we were like high school kids, and we were driving down Ridge Avenue in the back of a truck with no shirts on. It was crazy.
1: The coldest day was that Super Bowl and at the when we were at Viking Stadium in the Super Bowl. It was like 4 degrees below zero. But you had to line up to get inside and then you had to back out. It was bad. That was
0: cold as hell the whole time there. I was there for like 4 or 5 days.
1: Yeah.
0: Below zero every single night. And it was
1: crazy.
0: In the single digits during the day.
2: I mean, thank God it was inside. And my son works for a hospitality company, and they take, you know, the executives, you know, to the back and forth to the events and all that stuff. He was watching the game inside the mobile that they were using, the VIP, I guess, SUV, alone. And he said, you know, it was, I mean, I felt terrible, but I mean, you know, he loves it. So, but the point is, just, and it was weird too, because Tom Brady wouldn't even let us win it with anything to celebrate. The bastard had fourth and 19, okay? And, you know, and he makes the damn play. And then, of course, that last play, we're all like, what happened? Did we get it or what?
0: I don't know. Anyway. The Brandon Graham strip sack, that's a classic.
2: Oh, mother of God.
1: Love it.
2: I mean,
1: love
2: just think, just a cry. But oh, guys, I mean, just here we are. It's great. It was a muggy day yesterday and on Sunday, but, you know, just a great, great way to start the season. We got ways to go, ways to go. Hey, you know what, Joe and Jeff? It would be damn nice if Hurts could get one offensive coordinator for 2 years. I mean, he's got 11 years in a row with a different offensive coordinator.
1: I know. I think that's part of the problem because they got to get up to speed with everything, you know? And it takes a while to do that.
2: It does.
1: I don't think that off, before we go, I do not think it should be allowed for offensive coordinators to start negotiating salaries of the next place that they're going to go during the pendency of a Super Bowl, you know, until the Super Bowl's over. Because it was really what killed us at the last one.
0: Well, that's what killed us in Arizona with Jonathan.
1: That's what I mean with Arizona, yeah.
2: Yeah, crazy. No question. First of all, you got to get lucky if you're like a young quarterback or Andy Reid's defensive coordinator. You know, he's been with him for years. He coached the Giants, and You know, you need to get with a team that's going to have an offensive coordinator or a defensive coordinator like us now that's going to stay. Like, yeah. You know, you keep getting with these teams. It's just ridiculous.
1: It's inconsistent.
2: It is. Before we go and get into the law, you know, obviously this is where the seasons cross. Okay, Phillies, I don't know. What do you think, Joe?
0: I think we'll make the playoffs, though I have some concerns. I don't think, given our bullpen and our base running, we can really compete with the Brewers and the Dodgers. I think we can compete with the Cubs, but I don't think we can beat the Brewers and the Dodgers in a 7-game series.
2: And or the Braves. I mean, you know, Well,
0: the Braves too, but we would probably, I guess I don't know how it would stack up. I mean, the Braves, they played a lot closer and games that they could and should have won, though, if they hadn't made so many mistakes. Like, the base running mistakes are absurd and the bullpen is trash. I mean, if you have a number of good starters, if you could get starters to go 8 innings in every game, we'd be fine.
2: Yeah, right. That's a problem.
0: If you have a starter out after 5, 6, even 7 innings, it's a problem.
2: Jeff, yeah. Thoughts?
1: We need a better bullpen, that's for sure. Yeah. Our relievers are really just in big trouble, and I don't know why they're so inconsistent, but when you see that, it just deflates the entirety of everything that the starter did, you know? And you're right with the base running. I mean, that's ridiculous. Of late, that's been really bad. I don't understand what the third base coach is telling these guys.
2: That's a good point. I'll tell you right now, and Joe and Jeff, you just hit it on the head. Our bullpen and our freaking base running. And how do you tell a major leaguer, okay, if the ball's hit to your right, freeze, obviously, if you're on second base, make sure it gets through, okay? But
1: They should know this.
2: It's an insult. It would be like me walking up to one of you guys right before your opening statement and telling you something, you know, like, obvious, right? Who's telling Bryce Harp, I mean, you're going to get sucker punch, right? But yet he does it, right? I mean, the worst base running gaffe that I've seen in my lifetime was JT Realmuto a couple weeks ago. You know which one I'm talking about?
1: Did they give him an error? Was that an error? Was that considered an error?
0: No, there's no such thing as a base running error, I don't think.
1: That's what I thought. They should have that. They should do that. Well, and then that's like, you know, maybe that'll show them not to do that.
2: But here's the thing. Do you know which one I'm talking about, Joe, or no?
0: Yes.
2: Second and third, dribbler. No, first of all, the chances of a double play when it's one out, second and third, okay, are so remote.
0: You can't do it. Can't let it happen.
2: He hits a dribbler down second, down third. The guy on third starts getting in a rundown. Realmuto ends up on third and then runs 90 feet back to second base. I mean, it's like Little League.
0: But yeah, They've all done it. Realmuto, Harper, Bones,
1: Marsh.
2: It's making the third base coach and the core that guy. And then of course, Mattingly's just sitting there, you know. You know, how could you? I mean, I'm looking at him. I'm going, it's crazy. Anyway, we'll see what happens. The bullpen, I seen Dombrowski 2 years ago sit down and say, I saw him in an interview. I don't think I'm going to spend that much money on the bullpen. He said something like that. Here we are. Yeah, anyway, you know, but you know, it's good to vet. Joe Messa, remind our listeners a little bit about what you guys do at Messa and Associates.
0: Sure. Well, we are a catastrophic injury plaintiffs law firm. We do every kind of injury case except for workers' comp. We call Jeff Gross for that.
2: Jeff Gross.
0: Everything from medical malpractice, construction worksite injuries, not the workers' comp part, products liability, car accidents, trucking crashes, premises, planes, trains, and automobiles. Everything except workers' comp.
2: Awesome. And you've been doing that for what, 2 weeks, 2.5 weeks, something like that?
0: Maybe I almost hate to admit it, Joe.
2: 30, 40.
0: Tells you how old I am. 38 years. A long time.
2: You look good, though, for Christ. Jeff, remind our listeners a little bit about what you do at Gross and Kenny.
1: We handle only workers' compensation claims and only for the injured worker, never, ever, ever for the employer or the insurance company. And that's all we do. And we do it all the time, 24/7, workers' compensation. And I want to point out that Joe, for any of our listeners that don't know this, Joe Mesa was and probably still is considered to be, by at least me, my mentor. He is the one that got me into all this. And if it wasn't for him, I would not be doing what I'm doing right now. He took a workers' compensation case and gave it to me and said, what do you know about workers' compensation back in the day? And of course, I said, nothing. He said, here's three volumes of the statutes in Pennsylvania on workers' compensation. Go home over the weekend and read this. And I came back with beating my chest. I knew everything there was to know about workers' compensation. At least I thought I did. And I was ready to go. And I gave that my 100% all. And at the end of, I don't know, 9 months to a year, I won the case. And I was so happy that I won the case. And my clients were so happy. It was a father and his wife and his daughter. They were so happy they came crying because we won their case with all kinds of goodies. And that is because Joe said, do this, take this and run with it. He gave me the ball and allowed me to do what I had to do and coached me along the way. Amazing.
0: Well, just let me jump in there. Jeff has developed into one of the, if not the top workers' compensation lawyer in the Philadelphia area. And I will tell you something about Jeff. He will personally be involved with your case and personally make sure the right thing happens. And that doesn't happen in a lot of workers' comp firms.
2: Well, you know, and you talk about, and by the way, Jeff has told that story a lot on our broadcast. And that really did sort of age you a little, Joe, because I thought you were like 50 years old or 40, in your late 40s. But I'm like, damn, but it makes sense. And of course, it's a great story. You know, we talk a little bit about a lot of different types of cases. Before we get into third party cases, though, Joe, lately, I've seen some emotional, really emotional, well done commercials about, you know, with that you and the team about some really emotional cases. Really touching and some involving young people that you represent. Talk about how personal you get, you take this. You've been doing this a long time and having a team around you and watching and talk about some of those cases we're talking about and the emotions that go into them.
0: Well, Joe, there's a lot of lawyers ads out there and a lot of self-promotion and things like that. And I didn't advertise for many, many years. And I made the decision, if I'm going to do it, I want to be real. I want to be genuine. I want to be different. I want to be myself. And that's why some of the things I talk about are very personal to me and the cases that I've handled. And there have been many, many, maybe hundreds over the years, but just the impact that it's had on the people's lives and that I've worked with them to try to get some justice and help with healing with horrible, horrible tragedies of every type, whether it's a truck crash or a medical negligence case with a brain injured baby or a child who's been catastrophically harmed or burned or whatever it may be. And, you know, those things, at least for me, they stick with me. They're very personal. I have, you know, the one commercial, I'm looking at things in my office that I keep from certain cases that really have a meaning to me and some connection because of what the clients and I went through in their personal journey and that battle to obtain and seek justice for the client and their family.
2: And Jeff, if you'll jump in there, because talk about, you've seen Joe up close and have worked together and talk about those qualities and in a sense that influenced you.
1: Well, first of all, the reason that I say Joe is my mentor, not just because he, and I'm blocking the sun, so you don't have to stare in the sunlight here. The reason, one of the reasons that I say he's my mentor is because I studied Joe. I know you don't even know this, Joe. I studied Joe and watched how his mannerisms, his affect, his demeanor, and the eye contact, everything that he does, which is so genuine, because that's just, you're looking at the real article. He did this, and I said, I want to be like him. And I literally modeled my behavior after Joe's, from the way he carried his trial bag to the way that he would go down and eat a pretzel for lunch. That was it. And but everything about his being, I like studied because he was so successful. And he had these unbelievable pedicle screw cases back in the day that he was extremely successful at. And I said, you know, that's a guy that I'm going to learn from. But when you hear him say about he wants to be genuine, he is genuine. He does not do things that are not genuine. He doesn't put on an act or fake something. He does it because he actually believes it, and he believes in his client. And when you are one of his clients, you're part of his family. And that's what I wanted. And so I say that to my clients when they come in and I meet them and I say, listen, if I'm going to represent you, you're not just going to be my client. You're my family. We talk about all kinds of stuff because I think that that gets missed in a relationship. And relationships are 100% of representation. You can't represent someone unless you get into them and how they are. And if you can't understand their plight, then you're not going to do a great job representing them. Sure, you could do it and represent them and get a great result, but to get the best result possible, you have to actually get into their being and you have to understand their plight. And when you understand not just what the problem is with their accident and their injuries, but understand their livelihood and their life and what motivates them to do what they're doing, you're going to get a better result because you're going to actually fight for them. You're going to be more involved in their life. And that's what Joe does. And so I try to do the same thing in my practice.
2: No, Joe, talk about that because, you know, you grew up and, you know, like, it's funny because, you know, you talk about a Philly guy, you're the epitome of a Philly guy. And by the way, I listened to the conversation here, and we were talking about the Eagles and it's the competitiveness too, though. In other words, talk about what Jeff just said, because to me, and by the way, two of the best attorneys in the city of Philadelphia, I mean, that really, you know, it hits home, those words.
0: Well, I think, like Jeff mentioned, it's important to know and understand your clients and meet them where they are and understand the trauma and the tragedy they went through, and also sort of what their life looks like now and what the goals are for them. And if you don't get to know them personally, you don't spend time with the clients, their family. In our cases, we're often going to see clients at their homes or meeting with them to prepare for depositions and trials. That's all invaluable information for you to gather and relationships to build, which are important, that connection with your clients that are sometimes lifelong. You know, with me, what you see is what you get. I try to be real and genuine, but you know, I'm also going to fight like hell for my clients.
2: It's interesting because for both of us, I'll never forget, we got a really nice board with our Legends of Justice, and we all go, the three of us go back pretty far. It was an honor for me, to be honest with you, when you have a really, really, really a prestigious board, people that are, you know, and when they were talking about it, who were the best, right? Like, then they all wrote down something. And this is the first time, like, literally speaking, and the two of us were at the top of each one of your lists. And there's about, let me Google attorneys on Philly attorneys. And there's about, you know, a lot, the thousands. So that's, it's an honor for me. But at the same time, those words are, and the competitiveness of being a Philadelphia, Philadelphia born and bred. Does it matter? And I know Jeff, maybe not as much, but Joe, in your world, How many, if you were to say in your career, how many trials have you done in Philly and out, percentage wise, not number wise, but.
0: I would say the majority are likely in Philly, but if so, not by much. We do a lot of work in Philly, but also in the counties outside of Philadelphia and in South Jersey.
2: What's the difference in a sense? Because there's good people everywhere, but I've seen a jury of your peers, and it didn't look like if you're in federal court, a jury of your peers is Lancaster County. Like, in other words, in civil court.
0: I've had cases, not just in Philadelphia and tri-state area, but I've had cases around the country. I tried a case in Wisconsin. I've had cases in Connecticut, North Carolina, South Carolina, Florida.
2: Every one of those areas, you put a different. If you're in Carolina, you got the Carolina Panthers.
0: No, I think it all comes down to being genuine and being yourself. And sure, is my accent and my sort of connection to Philadelphia maybe going to be more relatable to people from this area? Yes. But if you believe in your case and your clients, you work hard, you tell a good story on behalf of your clients. And by story, I mean the truth, not, but be able to convey that to jurors and be real and genuine and honest. You can be successful anywhere.
2: Jeff Gross, jump on that.
1: I agree with Joe about being yourself. I handle cases all around the state, all around Pennsylvania, and we do New Jersey also. But I will tell you that I know all the judges, obviously, in the Philly area and in the surrounding counties. But for a long time, I didn't know any of the Western judges, any of the judges in the far reaches, like in Erie or, Scranton. I knew of them, but I didn't really know them. And then the pandemic hit. And then when the pandemic hit, we became virtual. We were able to take cases anywhere, really, and not have to travel to those places to do our cases. It became very productive. And so I took all these cases in Western PA and in Erie and in Scranton and even up in Altoona and up in Williamsport. And these cases, the judges, I got to know all the judges. And when I was the chair of the Pennsylvania Bar Association Workers' Comp Section, which is a statewide thing, I got to know them even more. And so it's really good to be able to project your what I do in front of all these other judges, and they all respect me, which is great. So it really helps to do that. And so while Joe goes in front of juries in other states and other jurisdictions, mine are limited to Pennsylvania and New Jersey, but we really have a good rapport with the judges in
2: Pennsylvania. But in work comp, though, are the judges, so if you're talking to a judge, and maybe it's by Zoom because a lot of the, but is there like in a jury, you hear, and I agree with Joe, I can imagine that, if you're believing in your client and it doesn't matter where you're at the same time, you hear by a lot of, and you believe in your case, you hear that Philly is a fair place, to have a jury trial. What about are there differences in workers' compensation judges? In other words, if you're in Erie, is the judge usually from Erie? I mean, are they localized?
1: They are, for the most part, localized. There are some judges that travel a little bit to get to where they are, but they do have to make an appearance where they're venued. And so because of that, they tend to live in those areas. There are a couple of exceptions. There was a judge from Harrisburg that would commute into Philadelphia to do a lot of work. But for the most part, they really don't do that. They don't commute that kind of distance. And because they have to be in their hearing locations 2 days a week, now it is, they tend to not be from other areas. They tend to be localized to that venue.
2: Okay, let's get into a little third party, situations. When you talk about a work injury, a trucking, Joe, you mentioned trucking, and I did not know, as one of the, many areas that you guys represent, but in a trucking accident, negligent parties could be everywhere. Okay. It's not like a regular auto type situation. How do you guys, so imagine in a trucking situation, Jeff, obviously somebody's working for a living and you get that call. Now it does bring back that legendary story of, you know, your early work comp days when they can, the guy was driving for 3 days and crashed his truck because he fell asleep and they didn't give him his benefits because he broke company rules. He fell asleep on the job, right? You made him drive, you know, 48 hours.
1: Yeah, but they had the handbook that said that if you get to, you know, from A to B within a certain amount of time, you're going to get an incentive bonus to get there early. And that's what contradicted their own policy. And that's what I hung my hat on.
2: That's a great point. But talk about obviously working together on, for example, you know, obviously a third party case, but let's just take a trucking accident situation. And Jeff, you imagine you get that case first. You pick it up from there and talk about bringing, you know, Joe in. And Joe, you talk about the, you know, that investigation in many cases, especially if it goes over state lines, can be crazy. So Jeff, if you will.
1: So if I get a case and I look at it, I always do this, by the way. I always check to see if there is a third party component, meaning a tortfeasor, someone who caused the injury, that's not the employer. You can't sue your employer under the workers' comp system for negligence, but you can sue a third party, meaning, again, another party besides your employer. And I always look to see if there's another entity that we can make a claim against on the third party claim. The difference between a workers' compensation claim and a third party claim is that workers' compensation is limited to economic damages, which are damages that I can readily calculate, like wage loss and medical bills and future wage loss and future medical bills. But a third party claim will also, in addition to that, bring you non-economic damages, which is what you would consider as pain, suffering, loss of life's pleasures, mental anguish, humiliation, embarrassment. I could give you a laundry list of non-economic damages that are recoverable in a third party claim. And those claims or those damages are not readily calculable. And it's just a matter of getting an award for what that client has been through, what that injured worker has been through. And that is what Joe excels at. And the way that we would work this is I would see if there's a third party claim. I would call Joe and he would say, he would talk to the client and then he would determine if there is, in his opinion, a third party claim. And if there was, he would run with the ball on that. The key to having a dual capacity representation for purposes of both the workers' comp and a third-party claim is to communicate effectively with each other. And that's what Joe and I do. We'll call each other. We have a case right now. We'll call each other on the phone, and we talk about things that are happening to make sure that we are both on a united front so that we can maximize the client's recovery from both a workers' compensation and a third-party situation. So just to understand how that works, if the workers' compensation claim has a lien associated with it and we settle the case and it creates an even larger lien, the totality of the lien is what Joe gets to take that ball and run with so that he can maximize the third party claim. And usually if we play our cards right, there's no limitation on insurance coverage, the larger the lien, the larger, and I would say exponentially larger, the third-party award or settlement.
2: Joe, if you will, you get that call from Jeff. What's the process?
0: Well, it's important with Jeff, and this doesn't always happen with every workers' comp lawyer, is communication and relationships and being able to have regular communication to ensure that you're both doing what's best for the client to maximize their recovery and their benefit and maximize their ability to go on with their life and have all their needs met in the future going forward. So for Jeff, the workers' comp end of it, making sure they get their benefits paid and their medical bills paid. For us, it's pursuing the third party claim, which includes, in addition to some of the things Jeff talked about in workers' comp, loss of earnings or lost wages, it also includes all the other aspects that are compensable in injury case, like loss of life's pleasures, pain and suffering, emotional distress, scarring and disfigurement, humiliation, embarrassment. There's a whole, you know, list of damages that are recoverable. And it's also important, that interaction and that communication and relationship, because you need to do everything you can to protect the client's rights. What do I mean by that? Well, when we talk about, let's take it in the setting of a worksite injury, similar to a case Jeff and I are working on right now, where someone's injured on a construction site, you know, labor on a construction site, and you have an employer of the injured person, and then you have a bunch of other people on the site that are potential responsible parties that there's liability potentially against. It can be a construction manager, the owner of the property. It can be other contractors or subcontractors on the site. There's a whole laundry list potentially on work sites. And one thing you have to be careful about, I've seen this happen too many times, and that communication between the workers' comp lawyer and the third party lawyer are important, is to make sure that you don't release a viable defendant. So there are times when corporations have multiple different corporations. They only get the protection of the workers' comp doctrine for one employer, only one. But you need to make sure if a workers' comp lawyer knows what they're doing and communicates with you, that they're not releasing other potential viable defendants because they're related to their employer. That's important. Right.
2: And in any case, okay, valuing, first of all, workers' comp, no fault statute, and a situation where somebody gets and the value of something is not as relevant. I guess when there's a settlement, but Joe, how do you when you're talking about the third party type situation? And I don't mean the cheesy kind of value where somebody's like, I can tell you what your case is worth on the first call. But regardless, you still have to eyeball a case. What are all the factors involved in doing that? Because let's remember something. You're also investing in that case. And at the same time, the client themselves, it's going to be a couple year potential situation. And you don't have, you in a sense, you've got to be able to eyeball something, engage something, because you may have to get experts in all those things. How do you gauge a situation that you especially third party, you get from Jeff and say, okay, what do we got here? Because you have to look at the big picture.
0: Well, you pretty much have to get experts for almost everything that's important in these cases. And the cases are labor and cost intensive. But some of the things we talked about before, lost wages, loss of earning capacity, pain and suffering, emotional distress, disfigurement, embarrassment and humiliation, future medical care. And
2: do you have to get economists on those things? I mean, in other words, it's a big deal, right?
0: Economists, experts for everything under the sun, vocational experts, economists, and then experts on every type of injury from a medical perspective, as well as on potentially the liability of the third parties on a construction site. Or you mentioned trucking cases, Joe. So experts in trucks, engineers, mechanics. I have a case that we're just in the process of wrapping up. And this is important, too, to understand insurance and to not take what they give you or what they tell you. I have a case where a 26-year-old girl was killed when rear-ended by a tractor trailer, and horrible, young accomplished young lady. And trucking company, we get the case, we put them on notice, we inspect the truck, and they tell us, small fly-by-night company, they have a couple of 30-year-old trucks that aren't worth much money, and they have $1 million policy, and they'll pay us $1 million. The response to that is, no, I don't want $1 million, right? I'm going to take the deposition of their insurance broker. Is there a claim against the insurance broker for not fully insuring them? Then to go back and follow the trail that put this truck in that position and make a claim against the shipper. So the company that shipped the stuff, the product that was in this tractor trailer, a claim against the logistics company, the company that handled logistics for that company that was shipping the load, a claim against the broker that put together the shipping company and logistics carrier with this trucking company, and the agent that then sub-brokered it to this fly-by-night company. So then all of a sudden, when they're telling you have $1 million, here it is, you can actually get compensation that makes sense for this horrible loss of this young girl.
2: Wow.
0: Family. Just not giving up and digging and making sure you do everything you can to protect and take care of your clients and their families.
2: I can tell you, I've a number of those things, and I've done a couple of these shows. I've never heard. In other words, making responsible the insurance broker that underinsured that. Jeff, talk about that. We only got a few minutes left, but that's a damn hell of a list.
0: I mean, just real quick, Joe, that, you know, tractor trailer, interstate commerce, trucking cases, they're not like car accidents. And you can't just think, oh, well, they have $1 million in coverage. That's it. Take it and go away. Then you're not doing your job.
2: And I'm going to say before Jeff jumps in there, how many people have gone to the wrong attorney? And it's a shame. Maybe they were a friend of a friend, or maybe they just weren't experienced and took that for an answer. Like, in other words, like you said, don't take no for an answer, or don't take just one answer. That's why it's so important, especially when you have you talk about loss of life. God bless that girl and her family. Some people get maimed and they will live. And if they don't have the right situation, Jeff, jump on that real quick, if you would, because that's a damn good reason to call Joe Messa.
1: The one thing I can say about Joe is that he's meticulous in turning stones over to see what's underneath them. And he can find coverage where you would think there wouldn't be coverage. So if there's $1 million policy from a trucking company, that might not be the only entity that there is. And there may be other sources of coverage that are responsible for the accident, and he is able to do that. He's also able to get excess verdicts. He does a very good job at doing that. What I can do for him, at the very least, is I can help him. We have to have experts also. Our experts, though, are not liability experts. They're more to the damages element, especially with regard to the medical component. So where my clients are disabled, we will pave the way for Joe, in the sense that we will make sure that we have an expert that talks about the causation of the damages, especially the disability of my client, to the actual work accident, and not from other sources. And the one thing that I do that's different than many other workers' compensation lawyers, who tend to try to minimize their costs, is I do not depose usually a family doctor who knows my client for years and years and years, only because the insurance company doesn't do that. They use orthopedic surgeons and neurosurgeons for their medical experts. And if you're a judge and you look at the relative weight of the quality of the expert, and you see an orthopedic surgeon from the insurance company versus a family doctor from the workers' compensation attorney representing the claimant, you're going to tend to, they're hell-bent on helping out the injured worker, at the same time, they have to look at these experts. And if they're really good experts, I have a problem. So I only use high quality, super specialty experts like neurosurgeons and orthopedic surgeons on my claims. And what that does for Joe's case is it alleviates some of the burden, because instead of him having to go out and spend the costs on that medical expert's deposition, I will have that already done and in tow and ready for him for his third party claim.
2: Okay, so having said that, guys, we got about a minute left. By the way, Joe, it must be a comfort when there is a workers' compensation element where somebody can actually, you know, collect workers' compensation in a situation where, a case may last, you know, a year or even more.
0: 3 years. It could be two, three, 4 years sometimes, yeah.
2: I heard when Joe Messer walks in the room, it's usually a week or two. That's just what I heard.
1: And guys, minutes.
2: Joe, Joe, contact information. Somebody wants to retain yourself in the firm.
0: Absolutely. Thanks, Joe. It's Mesa Law, MesaLaw.com, 215-568-3500.
2: Fantastic. Jeff Gross, if you will, so.
1: And as Joe, you both Joes, you already know this, I give out my cell number. So the best place to reach me is my cell phone, which is 215-512-1500. Or you can get me at Gross and Kenny through email, which is fellow workers comp.com.
2: Awesome.
1: And then you can get me by email that way.
2: Fantastic. Listen, I want to thank, obviously, everybody for tuning in to the Jeff Gross Show here on WWDB Talk 860. I want to thank Joe Mesa, our guest, for being awesome. And also want to fill it up his number one fans. And, of course, we want to thank our host, Jeff Gross. On behalf of Joe Mesa and Jeff Gross, I'm Joe Dougherty. 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

County, one in Philadelphia County on Winding Road. And we have a whole lot of, we have a lot of clients or participants. My Independence at Home has standards. I don't know if you heard on the news or the radio or social media, a lot of home care agencies are being shut down because of what they're doing, the illegal acts they're doing. Some of them, they have ghost checks where they're getting paid and not taking care of participants. Some of the agencies are paying caregivers with two checks. Say, for instance, they're working 90 hours. They don't get paid time and a half for overtime. They just give them one check for a certain amount and another check for another amount. That is illegal, and that's hurtful for the caregiver. So these are just a couple things that they do that's not right. And if sometimes they don't pay the caregiver. Sometimes they wait till a week or two before they get paid. So the District Attorney of Philadelphia has a task force to come after these home care agencies, especially the people who are what we call splitting checks. That means that really you got the service, but you're splitting the check with someone else, a caregiver or someone else. And once they get you, you can't come back to home care again. You cannot sign up again and get home care again. Once you are in that circle of bad things, people doing bad things for the wrong reasons, you can't get it. And you think that you're above the law? Ask these 19 agencies, home care agencies and caregivers, about the indictment. An indictment means that you have to get a lawyer, you have to fight it. And so all the money you think you are making, trust me, it'll be going down the drain. Do the right thing with the right home care agency. My Independence at Home, 215-921-2277. You don't hear us in that debacle there. I know one home care agency got sued for $1.7 million or something crazy like that for doing the wrong things for the wrong reasons just for cash. When you're into home care, it's not about the money all the time. You can't just go for the money. You have to have compassion. You have to be compassionate. And you have to love what you're doing. And you can't cheat your caregivers and you can't cheat your participants. But for some reason, people think they're going to get away with it. But I'm letting you know now, they have, a task force. They've got 19. If you're part of that, I would say stop it now. If you're a caregiver and you're getting that money and you get two checks, stop it now. If you are a participant and you're splitting the check, stop it now. I don't want to see your paper, your picture on the internet saying that you did this or you did that. It makes no sense. It makes no sense for you to want to take a path of somebody else's paycheck. It makes no sense for your caregiver to walk around not getting paid time and a half for overtime from the home care agency. And some caregivers don't realize that they're being screwed, because if anything over 40 hours is time and a half. And you're thinking, well, I got two checks and I'm making all this money. What about your Social Security? What about your unemployment? Those things are not being paid for in a lot of these situations. So give My Independence at Home a call, 215-921-2277. That's 215-921-2277. A home care agency that's doing the right thing for the right reason. Again, we have 13 years in the home care industry. Again, we have over 300 employees. And Lisa Robinson does not mess around with your books or giving you the money on the side. You want all those extra hours, we tell you to go somewhere else. You know, we don't need that kind of business. That's the kind of business that will come back and haunt us. But I wonder why some of the participants will allow this to happen.
Some of the clients will.

0: allowed this to happen? And, you know, you're a lot of the participants are in wheelchairs and scooters, and it's like, why would you do this back alley home care stuff? If you want it done the right way, you want home care the right way, 215-921-2277. Now, I'm going to talk to you about how to get home care. What should you do, or how can you get home care? Your first step is to call Maximus. Maximus are enrollment brokers for the state of Pennsylvania. So once you call Maximus and you get enrolled, you give them your name, phone number, social security number, and they will have an appointment for an enrollment broker to come to your house. And the enrollment broker will help you with the application, and they will do an assessment on you. The assessment is to see whether you really, really do need home care, because some people are faking it. And that's what they are trying to get rid of, the people who are faking it. Once they say, okay, you're approved, then they have the Philadelphia Corporation of Aging. They will send them out and do another assessment. They want to make sure that you're clinically eligible, that you really need services. Again, there's a lot of people you might fool them the first time, but can you fool them the second time? The third stage, the County Assistance Office. They're put there to govern your income, because you cannot get home care if you make over $2,900 a month, denied, boom, no questions asked, or your assets are over $8,000 in a bank, 401k, annuity, and the assets together could be an insurance policy that you can borrow off of. So they might ask for up to 5 years of bank statements. Wow, that's a lot. And you say, well, I don't have 5 years of bank statements. The professionals at My Independence at Home will take you by the hand and show you how to get those bank statements, show you how to get them free. Because if you go directly to your lender, they could charge you up to $3 a page. Think about that. You can have 5 years of bank statements, $3 a page. You don't want that. Then once they get that, the county assistance office more than likely will lose it if you do it yourself. If you walk in there with that documents that are, you only can get one time, and if you don't put your record number or your social security number on those documents, you got hundreds of people that they're going through, and when your paperwork can be shifted anywhere. So we say, bring it to us, let us scan it, and then we'll send it directly to them. Because if it's scanned, then if they lose it, we just hit a button and it goes right back to them. Now, the process can take up to 90 days in the city of Philadelphia, maybe 60 days in the county, but sometimes it can take a year because you don't have all your documents there, and you're not cooperating with the county. That's why you want to call My Independence at Home, 215-921-2277, 215-921-2277. If you're starting home care, if you want to get home care, you'll be assigned a special person that will walk you through everything from A to Z. Now, first, once you're approved by the county assistance office and they say you're financially approved, your next step is called the MCO, Managing Care Organizations, which is Keystone First, UPMC, PA Health and Wellness. You get to choose which one you want. They will come out and do another assessment, and they'll send one of the case managers out to your house for this. And then they will take it back, and they have some type of algorithm, and that will determine how many hours you get. And then you're approved for home care. Now, Here's the clincher with that. Once you're approved for home care, you have like a carte blanche of where you can go. Because you're here on TV, you know, come over here, come over there, come here, bring a friend, bring your mother, bring someone. They're called designees. I know I wouldn't hurt my mother, but some people, designees, family members and friends, are the first to abuse you. They're the first to take advantage of you. And because you're close to them, you don't want to fire them. Because you're close to them, you don't want to reprimand them. Well, that's where you want to call 215-921-2277, My Independence at Home. Because technically, they don't work for you. They have to work for an agency. They get paid. They don't get paid by you. They get paid by the agency. So therefore, if they're not doing the right thing for the right reason, then we can reprimand them or fire them, whichever the case may be. Because we are, again, we are the ones that are, that are paying them. And really, if you really need the services, you really need home care, then you don't want to jeopardize your life or your livelihood by somebody saying, "Mommy, I'm going to the store now at 2 o'clock, and don't come back until 4 or 5 o'clock." That's not how it goes. That's not how it should be. Okay? Now, that's the designee. But on the other hand, if you're a caregiver, we're very strict on caregivers. You just cannot come in and say, "I want to be a caregiver." You have some tests to take, which is in HR, and I can't explain all of them, but if you call 215-921-2277 and ask for the HR department, because we are hiring, they'll tell you all about it. You will get some tests. It's mandatory by the state. You'll have some competency tests because you have to know how to count 1, 2, 3, 4, 1 o'clock, 2 o'clock, 3 o'clock, 4, because medication has to be dispensed. And if you cannot, you don't know how many pills they're supposed to take, the client or participant, then there's some harm that can be done to the client or participant. So we try to make sure that the caregiver has some knowledge of what's going on in the household. The second step is we have to make sure that you know all the laws and bylaws of the state, all the laws and bylaws of My Independence at Home. Plus, you have to have all your shots. And then we sort of kind of find out your personality, because some agencies, when they sign up, they'll just send anyone out to the door to the participant and say, "Hi there, this is your new caregiver." At My Independence at Home, we have case managers that will go out and they'll do what's called an intake. And the intake will find out the needs of the participant. And that's, I think, is very important. Find out what the needs are. Bring that back to the warehouse or storehouse and get somebody to come in that will, a caregiver that will interview, that you can interview. Now, how important is that? Very important, because you might not like them and they might not like you, and there's some friction there. And when you, the case manager brings them to the house, your house or your apartment, you can say, "Well, I don't feel safe with it. I don't want this one." Sometimes we have cases where men do not want younger, wives do not want young women changing their husband's diaper or being there. So they could say, "Listen, I want somebody older, or I want somebody younger." They can say that. So we try to make sure there's a meeting of the minds when we bring someone out there. And you don't have to feel bad because you're not taking this person, because we have a pool of other people that we can bring back to you. Once you find that caregiver that you like, And we have, you have a case manager. Your case manager from My Independence at Home will be your person that you want to talk to. You have a problem, call the case manager. You have a problem, the case manager, you and the case manager can call the social coordinator together from either UPMC or PA Health and Wellness, meaning that if you need a scooter, you need a wheelchair, you need a cane. Sometimes if you need rides, they can help you with that. Now, we're going to go to a commercial break, and I'll be right back, and we'll start up from there.
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0: Okay, I'm back. 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That is important because if you have a problem, you don't want to speak to a machine and have someone call you the next day. You want to speak to a live operator. So if something slip, not slip and fall, but you have a problem with the caregiver or you have any kind of problem that's concerning the home care agency, just dial 215-921-2277. Now, sometimes caregivers don't show up. Something happens. But if you dial 215-921-2277, we have a 24-hour scheduling system. A live scheduler will call you to reschedule someone to come there. And they don't just say, hey there, so-and-so come. They describe them to you. They look at your care plan. They'll make sure that someone who would meet your needs will be there. And I think that's very, very important. Our whole job is to improve your activities of daily living, to make sure that, you know, if you need your hair groomed, combed, you want meal preparation, light housekeeping, reminding you of your medication, help you go back and forth to your doctors and to the grocery stores, getting stuff, you know, from that cabinet that you thought you could reach but you can't reach. That's what home care is about. So you don't go into a facility, which is the state of Pennsylvania said it's cheaper to be at home, but sometimes it also you live longer when you're in your house. You're not around a lot of people with you live longer. You live longer when you, they say you live longer when you're home in your house. And then you have people that sometimes when they go to these facilities, they, their loved ones never come back to take them and drop them off at the door. So think about that. You know, you raise the children, you raise the nephews. They don't come back to see you. So if you live in a senior building, your friends and family are your neighbors there. You know, they're the ones that look after you. They're the ones that make sure that you're eating correctly sometimes or just looking after you, having fun. I know I'm changing over. And at My Independence at Home, we try to keep you active. We try to keep you going. We provide games like today. It's line dancing. Someone's out there. Lisa's out there with line dancing. The other day it was bingo. It's going to be a bingo in our Springfield office tomorrow. Sometimes we take our seniors on trips outside of the senior home because they can't get out. They don't get out. These are the things that a good home care agency will do for their participants. And if you don't, if you want to be a part of our family, 215-921-2277. That's 215-921-2277. You can call anytime and someone will answer the phone and you will get a call back. Now, what we also do is we talk to our seniors and adults with disabilities about life insurance. Now, we don't sell life insurance, but everyone needs life insurance. If you don't have life insurance and something happens to you, you and your family will be selling chicken dinners or GoFundMe just to bury you. And I say that in a joking manner, but it's the truth. I had a friend of mine the other day, a couple months ago, tragic death, no money. They were asking everyone for some money to bury this person. And you would think, and he was younger, you would think that he would have some kind of life insurance. No big policy, just enough to do what you want done once you're gone. I mean, some people want to be cremated. It still costs to be cremated. So buy just enough for you to be cremated. If you want this big, giant funeral, then buy it. Don't overpay for insurance because once you give them that first check, there's no refunds. They don't, and you can't afford it, they will not take your money back. So if you want to hear about these things, call My Independence at Home, 215-921-2277. You can buy a burial plot if that's what you want, 215-921-2277. We don't sell burial plots, but we have partners that can help you with that. Just dial 215-921-2277. There's the other thing people don't want to think. People think, oh, I'm never going to die. I'm not going to die. It's just not going to happen to me. I'm not going to die. Yeah, well, okay. You need a will. You definitely need a will. You say, well, I have nothing to give back. Yes, you do. Because when my grandmother died, my family, she didn't have a will. They went and raided the house. Well, mom, we called her mama. Mama said that she was going to give me this. Mama said, give me that. And that caused chaos in the household or in the family. So that living will is important, that your last wills are taken care of. So, like I want my daughter or my granddaughter to have this, my son to have that. 215-921-2277, My Independence at Home. Now, there is a living will. Now, people don't believe in living wills. So, well, I sign that when I get in the hospital. I'll sign one. No, you should have one before you get there. Because if you come incapacitated by any way, someone has to pay your bills. Someone has to, not pay your bills, but your wishes. That means that if you're on a machine and you want to be off that machine in 7 days, your living will say, okay, 7 days, pull the plug. And that's what they have to do. Other than that, your family could be fighting. I'm praying that mommy's going to be alive. I know it. I'm on my knees. I'm talking to God. God's going to heal her. And she wants to go. She don't want to be around on a machine for the next 30, 40 days. So that living will is good for you because it says, okay, the doctor will say, okay, she's got a living will or he's got a living will. We have to abide by that living will. It's time to go. And you might look at that as a joke now, because they're here, they're there, they're in front of you. But when these tragedies hit, they hit hard and you're grieving. So take care of that now, that last will and testament and that living will now. Call 215-921-2277, My Independence at Home. So we talked about the insurance. We talked about the living will, the last will and testament. We're going to talk about that little thing that go around your neck. I've fallen and I can't get up, which some people you can get if you're on the waiver program free. How important is that to you? Are you a fall risk? If you are, at the age of 69 and over, females, 3 months to 3 years to live if you fall and break your hip. That's the average. I could tell you about me. I have prostate cancer. And I have on my watch, it's a fall risk. I was doing my gardening, and I fell. First thing I know, I look up, there's the police. I'm like, I didn't do anything this time. Why are you coming after me? Well, somebody fell. And to me, that was a good thing because I couldn't get up. All right, and they made sure I was okay. And that's good because you don't want to lie there until somebody comes home. We had a case on where one of our participants was found dead. He fell in the living room. Because, you know, you have that little cord in the bathroom. You have the cord in the bedroom. What happens if you fall in the living room or the kitchen? What happens? Nothing. No one's there to help you. Okay? So those devices, again, if you have on the waiver program, you can get it for free. Call 215-921-2277. My Independence at Home, 215-921-2277. Now, you can get that at a pendant around your neck or a watch. Again, I have a watch, and the watch saved my life because I could not move. Saying sit behind the bushes. I shouldn't have been out there anyway, but I did because I thought I could do everything, but I can't. That brings me to doctors. Go to your doctor. My wife, I was fighting tooth and nails. Go to the doctor. You don't look good. You don't look. Go to your doctors. Had I not gone to my doctor, I would not have been sitting here. And I would say now, doctors, because I have a lot of doctors. Thank you, Fox Chase Cancer Center. I have, again, prostate cancer. They use radiation. Radiation beat the hell out of your body. So now I walk with a limp. Now I'm doing physical therapy, but I'm not dead. And they caught it in time. These are things that if you let it fester on, let it fester, should I say, then you could die. Why die for something that there is maybe not a cure for, but they can control it, right? People, you have your loved ones. They love you, and they want you around. And why be stubborn if you find that lump on your breast? If you have, you know, whatever your ailment may be, just go to a doctor. You know, your kids they'll take you to the doctor. Or get one of those little buses to take you to the doctors. We're going to go to a commercial break, and we'll be back.
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0: we're talking here about, now we're talking about going to a doctor. I'm going to give you a true story. Not just, this is a true, this is, I don't know if you call it a true story. There's a, that's such thing as a true story, but my mother had a stent in her heart. And she had it so long that the doctor wanted to put a new one in with new technology. It was like 15 years stent in her heart. And we took her to the hospital because she's having like heart problems or whatever. And she had to stay overnight. She would say no. I say, why, Mom? He says, they're going to take my body parts. And we let that go on for another 5 years. And then she said yes. And she died on the table, pretty much. Never came from under the anesthesia because her heart was so weak and she wouldn't listen. Sometimes you have to listen to your children or somebody who loves you to go to the doctor. Go there, have a checkup, get the needle, whatever it is, because I hate needles. I'm a crybaby when it comes to needles. Get that needle, get whatever it takes, because, again, you have people that just love you. They don't want to see you go unnecessarily. You don't want to just look, you know, one day you're gone just because you didn't take your pills. That's another thing, your pills. I got a cocktail of pills that I have to take now for the rest of my life. A cocktail, I have to take them every day. And I take them every day. Now, I'm not always on the same time because I forget sometimes, but I do take my pills. If it's a blood pressure pill or a water pill, or so I make sure, and the pain pills, I will take them. I make sure I take those. But make sure you take your pills that's prescribed to you. And if you don't like the pills that you have or the doctor that you have, switch doctors. I've done it. I switched a couple doctors. My wife and I was like, I was taking this pill. It made me feel like I was somebody like in outer space. I mean, I was high as a kite. I couldn't figure out why I'm so high and I couldn't eat. I was over-medicated. So I had to tell the doctor, listen, I'm over-medicated. They're human. They will say, okay, let's try something else. But it doesn't happen until you say, ouch, or you go to a doctor. Now, I can't give you the number for my independents at home, 215-921-2277. They were not doctors. But the caregivers sometimes look at how you are, how you're acting, how you're reacting, and then they have to report that. You know, Mrs. Jones, Mr. Jones, they want themselves today. And then you make a decision to dial 911 because we want you around also. Not only your loved ones or your family, because you are our home care family, agency family, you are, but we want you to be around also. So take your pills and go see a doctor. We talked about the insurance part of it. Let's see. What else are we going to talk about here? I'm Reggie McGowan, by the way, community liaison for my independents at home. Your eating habits. You can't just eat anything. Some, you know, those hoagies, they're good sometimes, but you can't have a hoagie every day. You can't have all that sodium. I know I blow up when I get a lot of sodium, a lot of salt. You have to take care of yourself or you get a diet. I have a dietitian. My dietitian called me up and gives me a regimen of what I can or can't eat. And by the way, if you have home care, you should have some of the best health care out there. Make that call to your doctor. I got my has a bad eyes and my teeth. I like to keep them clean and looking good. I have a credit card for my eyeglasses. Got like $5,000. I chose that for open season when it comes to for the health care. That's coming up. Don't just take any healthcare out there. You're going to be bombarded with all that stuff. Get this one. It's a dollar a day. And this one, it's, we have this for you. We got agents for you. You don't pay anything for getting these home healthcare. It doesn't cost you anything extra to get them. You might have some copays, but you don't have to pay the agent anything. either do your homework, find out what it is that you need the most. Because like I said, I need mine for my eyes and my teeth. That's my main thing. And then I have, I'm in and out. I am in and out the doctor's office a lot. So I look for my copays. I look for, you know, how much I have to pay, because that's a lot. I had a pill, a bottle of pills. I think it cost, what, close to $2,000 or something crazy like that. And I'm saying, I'm not paying that. I don't have any money for that. So between my insurance and me opening my mouth, I'm paying $25 per bottle. That's right, $25 a bottle. You have to ask for things. If you keep your mouth shut, then whatever comes your way, that's what's going to happen. Again, I'm Reggie McLaughlin, and I could come to your church, your building, whatever organization you have. If you dial 215-921-2277, and I can give you a consultation. I could do it by groups. That's what we like to do. We call them lunch and learns, 215-921-2277, and it doesn't cost you anything. Now, we get people to come there, and they'll take the little trinkets off the table and get their wheelchair, and they roll right by, and then they'll hold on to it for a couple days or whatever, and then they go their merry way. But to be real serious with you, we're not the agency that will come in and just slap you over the head. You need to come with us, because you can switch your agency if you want. If you got home care, you can switch from agency A to agency B with no problem. You can keep your caregiver and get rid of the agency. You can get rid of the agency and keep your caregiver. So these are the things you should know about. You got the power. You have the power to, you are the boss when you have on the home community-based waiver. You can make these decisions. Now think about this. You got family members. You got grandkids. Okay? And you're making the decision of having someone to hire them that could care less about them than taking all the money out of the city, putting it on television somewhere and giving nothing back to the community. You have that power to say no more, no mas. I want to go to my independence at home. I want to talk to them about what they're doing for the community, how my independence at home is giving back to the community. Because believe it or not, 99% of the job people we have, we hire, or should I say 98, 95, something, are look like us. We are hiring more people that look exactly like us. And if you're ashamed of yourself, then stay where you are. If you're ashamed of yourself and you don't like, you have a low self-esteem that you can't see to build, we have to be together, then that's on you. You cannot expect that void to be filled if you don't fill it with something that's positive for you. You got to be positive. You must be positive with the things that you do. Because I'm going to jump to something else, Mike. My kids, my grandkids, I teach positivity there. I teach them to think, and I show them by example what it's like to be positive. I show them what it's like to go out and do the right thing for the right reason. I'm not their brother. I'm not their brother. I'm not their friend. I'm the father, and I'm the grandfather. So I make sure that they know it and act like it. Ladies and gentlemen, you're listening to The Empowerment Zone. My name is Reginald McLaughlin. If you and your loved one are in need of home care, 215-921-2277. That's 215-921-2277. I'm going to do talk to you about something that you're going to say, no, Reggie, you're you're wrong. Sexually transmitted diseases are high in the senior buildings. Why? We don't know. But they are very high in the senior buildings. Watch what you're doing there. Like you said, when we were younger, take precautions. And you know what is happening there. It's important, too, that you check that, because when you go to the doctors, they're not going to look for those transmitted diseases because they say you're a senior. You're not doing anything. Well, you're not dead, right? You're not dead. Neither am I. I'm 70. I'm not dead. And they have these pills, man, that do work wonders. All right. Okay. Vascular testing. Check the vascular testing. Those are plaque in your legs. This is where the buildup comes, because you have plaque in your heart, and always check that. But the plaque in your leg, you can lose one toe, three toes, four, and lose the limbs, your lower limbs, all because of the plaque. So when you go to your doctor, ask your doctor about vascular testing. Now, the other thing is your place of living. There is rent control in most of the places you live in. Talk to your city council person or your state rep and get into the rent control, because you're not making, most of our seniors aren't making a lot of money. So if there's something there for you to save some money, get some rent control. Get it from, again, your state rep, state senators, I think, sometimes, and your city council person. Rent control. Don't run away from it. If you're having problems with your landlord, like some people I know having problems with the water and the heat, say something about it. Don't just talk about it. Say something about it. Most of these places are getting money from the state and the federal government. So you go to your state rep or your state senator or your congressperson and say, I don't have any hot water. A young lady the other day, we went to her house and they had like 2-3 days without hot water. So what am I supposed to do? Well, what do you want us to do? We don't have hot water. Sometimes they will move you out, or they should move you out until they get the hot water fixed or the water fixed. But until you say something, it's not going to happen. Or have somebody advocate for you. So have someone talk to the building about it. And I bet you if they start talking to the landlords about you, about what's going on, they're going to fix it. There's no reason that you should live in poverty when the money's there for these housing, for the housings, for the apartments, should I say. There's no reason for that. The only reason is because you're letting it happen. Get an advocate, someone that can speak on your behalf. Again, you listen to The Empowerment Zone. I am Reginald McGlaughan. And if you want to reach us, it's 215-921-2277. And we're going to a commercial break.
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0: Okay, ladies and gentlemen, I am back. I am Reginald McGlaughan, community liaison for My Independence at Home. I'm going to tell you a little bit about myself, how I got this position. My brother and I, Anthony, used to own a mortgage and insurance company called McGlaughan & McGlaughan, one of the largest mortgage and insurance companies in the city of Philadelphia. We were at Oyuk Road and Cheltenham Avenue. The economy, we had that for 20 years. The economy was bad. We sold the building. I was with insurance, my brother Anthony, A. McGlaughan Insurance. And my brother was on television, and I kept radio since 1992. And I just was going to work for Walmart. That's what I was going to do. So I thought I got Social Security. Walmart would give me my benefits until I really, you know, need, when they're going to give me some more benefits, et cetera. And Lisa Robinson was a friend of mine. She still is. We were talking about that because I was like, hey, Lisa, let's come over here with me at the Palmer Zone. And I can show you how to make some money off of radio. And she kept saying, no, I want to wait. I got something that I'll tell you later. I'm like, wait, why? What? Where? How? What's going on? We went back and forth for maybe a year, a little over a year. Then I said, Lisa, I don't want to stay at home. I really don't want to do anything anymore. Not going to retire. If I be a greeter at Walmart and somebody coming and stealing, I'll just look the other way. I'm not running after anyone for anything. And I can get all the benefits. And she says, well, why don't you come work for me? I'm like, what? She says, come work for me part-time. And I went home and I talked to my wife about that. I said, you know, Lisa offered me a part-time job. I haven't worked for anyone in years. And my wife said, well, you got to get out of here. You better just go there because you're not going to Walmart. You because I thought, honestly, I thought Walmart would be a perfect job for me. Ladies and gentlemen, that was 10 years ago. Look at me now. 10 years ago. 10 years, that's how long I've been with Lisa. And I love every moment of it. 10 years. Lisa Robinson, like I said, runs a tight ship. We are going on a retreat. We're going up into the Poconos. She's taking the staff. And we have one of those Airbnbs. We'll be there from like a Friday to a Sunday. Now, how many people do you know will give, how many agencies will give back to their employees like that? Kudos to Ms. Robinson, 215-921-2277. Think about it. Keeps her employees happy. Whenever you're sick, that's even our participants. There's some flowers there for you or something there or a birthday card for you. 215-921-2277. My Independence at Home, Lisa Robinson. You got to give her a call. You have to. You should say, hey, listen, I want home care. 215-921-2277. I have home care, and I'm thinking about switching over to another agency. 215-921-2277. Talk to me about wills or a living will, or last will and testament. All right, I'm going to give My Independence a call at home. My Independence at Home a call. 215-921-2277. Insurance, yes. I want to talk to someone about insurance. Let me give My Independence at Home a call. 215-921-2277. Now, occasionally, we're not really doing this. There's some times where people say, I just need a place to live. I need to move. 215-921-2277. My Independence at Home. We're not just there for the money. We're there because we care. My Independence at Home. 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Now, what other person would let my crazy self get on his mic, right? Who else would do that for a whole hour? And this is not script, by the way. I have nothing in front of me. 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My Independence at Home. If you're looking for a job to be a caregiver, come on here. 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And you get paid time off. 215-921-2277. My Independence at Home. You can always say, I want to talk to that crazy guy named Reggie. They'll find me somewhere, somehow. But if you call, the operator will take care of you, and then someone will help you and return your call. And I'm looking for these phones to just blow up to calling My Independence at Home. And said, I heard on the radio that these are the things that you can do. And yes, they are. And these are the things that you care about. Yes, we do. My Independence at Home, 215-921-2277. You too can be a part of our family, the Maya family we call, My Independence at Home. And it's a good thing to be a part of the Maya family. We have a nice location, One Winding Drive, right across the street from the studio, Suite 101, the Monroe Building. It's a gated building. You're very safe in there. We have another building out in Springfield Township, Bishop Road and Springfield Road, down in Delaware County. All these are handicap accessible places, so you can come and visit us. Just come on down and visit. Just say, hey, listen, I want to see how you guys operate. We don't have any high steps that you have to take to get there. It's all there for you, all ground level for you. And it was done purposely so that you will have better access to us. My Independence at Home, 215-921-2277. That's 215-921-2277. My Independence at Home. We're looking for you. We're waiting for that phone call. I would like to see you at the calls coming in, because I could see them on my phone, the calls that are coming in. I would like to see them come in. I would like to see you call. Please call My Independence at Home, 215-921-2277. As always, I am blessed. We are blessed by the best and destined for success. It's up to us to do our best to make this world a better place for everyone. There's nothing to it but to do it. And once we do it, ain't no stopping us now.

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8: Welcome to São Paulo, Brazil, the largest city in the Southern Hemisphere. 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The Green Bay Packers and the Philadelphia Eagles from Corinthians Arena look to embark on what they hope is a Super Bowl run.
9: Every one of us is a walking museum of sports, from that first ball game with your parents to maybe getting that nervous, sweaty autograph, or perhaps even taking your own kids to their very first game. It's the feeling we all get that brings us back to our own personal Philly Field of Dreams. And the Museum of Sports show is on the air and ready to go there with you. I'm Doug Scheimel. Our show dedicated to sports memories, memorabilia, and the museum that's going to capture it all right here in Philadelphia.

0: excited about them, very nervous about the Phillies. I don't know where they're going to be, who they're going to play. Are they going to be the top wild card, the second, the third? I don't think they could fall out of it. That's going to be a difficult. But we remember 1964.
1: Oh, yes. Collapses. Yeah, collapses not isolated to just one season. So, you know, it's nothing's easy. As any Philly sports fan knows, nothing comes easily. Hey, coming up today on the big program, New York Times bestselling author and West Philly native Omar Tyree on his latest football fiction, Touchdown in Brazil. And in our second segment with our second guest today, we've got incredible sports art from the man that a lot of pro athletes want to paint their portraits. Jordan Spector is going to be here on the big show. And our King of Sports Collectibles is here, and Lou is going to try to stump the guru with sports trivia. Nick DePaccia Jr. is on the Museum of Sports show. But up first, as always, Lou is mad as hell, and he is just not going to take it anymore. Lou, what is happening? What is your complaint?
0: College football coaches, they think they're God. Well, maybe they are God on their campus. They're such egoists, and they're so into it. Each one of these guys has 100 assistants, right? And all the technology in the world. So they are obligated at the end of a half to spend 11 seconds, not whatever it is, with a sideline reporter who stands there and asks a couple of questions, and they go. Well, they can't wait to get away. They're rude. They're ignorant. They cut the interviewer short, and the people are just trying to do their jobs, and they run away, and they're gone. You know who was the best ever I ever saw? Jay Wright. He took his time. Yep. He was relaxed. He was in the championship. You know, he wasn't playing in a BYO league. He was playing for the NCAA champ. He took his time, and he looked at the interviewer. He respected them. Football coaches, basketball coaches, other than Jay Wright, a lot of them are ignorant. I'll use that word.
1: Yeah. Now, it's a sideline reporter is a thankless job, and I think they're obligated by TV contract money. You've got to stop and talk to our sideline reporter. He or she will ask you two quick questions, and then you can leave. At least pretend you're interested. Hey, the Museum of Sports wants you to win tickets to the Eagles, Sixers, Flyers, and Phillies game. And Shane, we've got a promo screen for that one. It is our second blockbuster raffle grand prize. Second prize is going to be all expenses paid trip to Philly spring training for four people. Third prize is going to be a 70-inch flat screen and catered party for the Super Bowl. Raffle tickets are just $20 and benefit the Museum of Sports Philadelphia. Just message me or the Museum of Sports on Facebook, X, or LinkedIn, and we will get you our raffle ticket, get you your raffle tickets. And then we want to make certain that you visit the Museum of Sports Sports Founders of Philadelphia exhibit inside the east entrance at Philly City Hall. We've got a graphic for that one too, Shane. It is a fantastic mosaic art exhibit just inside the east entrance of Philadelphia City Hall from fantastic mosaic artist Jonathan Mandel. Find out all things Museum of Sports Philadelphia by going to themuseumofsports.org. Well, our first guest, you see him there in the Zoom box. He is the best-selling author who often takes kind of gritty urban fiction and moves it in all sorts of different directions over the years. 30-some-odd books, I think. Did I see that number right? And now he has moved that sort of gritty urban fiction onto the NFL gridiron in his latest novel, Touchdown in Brazil. It looks at sort of a family and fatherhood through the NFL. Well, a proud product of West Philadelphia, a big Museum of Sports show. Welcome to Mr. Omar Tyree. Omar, how are you, man?
2: Hey, thanks for having me on. And I want to correct you guys immediately. I'm not just a writer of urban fiction. I wrote a whole lot of different pieces. You don't have 30 books of the same thing. Also done the Mary Berry, Marion Barry of D.C. I also wrote his autobiography. So, yeah, you know,
1: But
2: I've done a lot more writing than urban gritty fiction.
1: Oh, yeah. Well, he is quite honestly an example of gritty urban fiction. His full story, it's a crazy one if a lot of folks remember Marion Barry.
2: Yeah. But

0: Hey, I gotta tell you, you know, I growing up in West Philly, and frankly, growing up in any, and Lou grew up in West Philly, you had little choice but to grow up a Philadelphia sports fan. What are some of your earliest or favorite sports memories, Omar, from your childhood or teens?
1: Well, we grew up with Bill Burgi, so we were defensive players. We liked to hit hard, so we were fighting over the number 66 jersey when you played linebacker. Everybody wanted that number. And, of course, you had Ron Jaworski, you know, Harold Carmichael, and then Wilbert Montgomery with the number 31. You know, he never made the Hall of Fame, but we loved him as well. So those were the main four guys. But everybody wanted to wear Bill Burgi 66 if you hit hard on defense. And we were hard hitters from West Philly.
0: Oh, yeah, absolutely. Well, we had last week we had Chuck Bednarik's son-in-law on, old Concrete Charlie number 60, the last of the 60 Minute Men. He was a little bit before your generation. He was a little bit before my generation, too. But it is a hall of fame, nonetheless. But did you play sports growing up? You've been a lifelong athlete.
1: Yes, I did. I played football. In fact, I moved from West Philly to Mount Airy. And next to Mount Airy was an area called West Oak Lane. And you asked about memorabilia. If you guys can see this, I played the West Oak Lane Wildcats for 4 years. And we won 3 championships. And the first championship I won was at Franklin Field, 1979. We played the Capitola Cowboys, a bunch of Italians and Blacks from South Philly. And those guys were rugged. We won the game 7-6. It was a 1-point game. I was the smallest guy on the team because I was heavy. I was a thick dude that weighed a lot. And so I was 10 years old playing with 12-year-olds. They were all like 90, 100 pounds by then. I was still like 81 pounds. So I only got in the game for 2 plays. But that was my first championship, the Oak Lane Wildcats. I moved uptown to Mount Airy and played for West Oak Lane.
2: Hey, Omar, good to see another Philadelphia guy. But I have to correct our guru here, Doug Scheimel. I was not from West Philly. I was from Brewerytown, 30th and Girard. West Philly was a suburb, okay? But anyway, Omar, great to see you, man. You're an accomplished writer, football player, you name it now. And so glad to have you on the show.
1: Good deal. Yeah, well, West Philly, by the way, they have a $10 million facility. Go ahead.
0: You didn't start out wanting to be a football player, an athlete?
1: Yeah. When you're an urban kid, man, and you play something, I played football very well. So we all wanted to play professional football. In fact, I went to the University of Pittsburgh in 87, and I had dreams of walking on a team. I was running track. I had just played Central High School with the Lancers. We lost to Frankfurt 13-7, and then Kevin McCoy, he went on to Temple. He won a championship over Bartram 48-6. So that was our championship. The championship game was between Central and Frankfurt that we lost in the rain on Northeast Field out there 13-7. We had guys crying and all of that. And then I went to college. NFL had a strike that year, 1987, freshman year of college. And I'm on campus, and we had a guy by the name of Mike Godfrey that was the coach. He went on national television because we had guys that left school early to get on these scab teams for the NFL. So we had like 4 guys that left Pitt, and we all want to play professional football. So our coach got on national television and said that should have not been allowed to happen. They should have not been allowed to leave school early. Dude, I was livid. Like, wait a minute. Man. We come to school to be professionals. You know, a lot of us get to school to go pro, and this guy's now lambasting kids that went pro early because they had an opportunity with the scab teams. And so I became political immediately, and I was always a talker writer. And so I still love football, but the politics of college, you didn't have no NIL deals back then.
0: I was just going to say,
1: coaches could do whatever they wanted, and then they would make you sit out a year, even if you went to a new school. And then they would make all kind of money off you. You out of your scholarship, you're back out on the streets. And I said, man, so the NIL thing, it is wonderful for the kids now.
0: Well, you know, it's interesting, and we've sort of debated that back and forth, because you've got guys that were, you know, they wanted to go, they got cut at the end of summer. The LSU guys went back. Judge said, I think, no, you can't, so they weren't on the roster. But as you say, for a lot of the athletes, it's kind of a godsend. Other people say they're taking advantage of NIL and the system and eligibility, but a lot of those players, once you got cut at the end of summer, unless you went off to Canada or world football or whatever, that European football, yeah, you were screwed. You were done.
1: Yeah. Well, now, you know, even with the economics, I've read a lot of articles. The guys that have NIL deals now understand how to manage their money when they get into the pros. And so I'm reading this and I'm fascinated because a lot of these guys, when they couldn't have money, they would go from zero to $3 million. But now,
0: oh, yeah,
1: they're going from, yeah, it was crazy. Now, yeah, they're going from 300 or 700 to 3 million. So now they understand I'm not going to go crazy with my money. And so I said, wow, this is actually benefiting these athletes so they don't, yeah, go broke after the first 5 years of being pro.
0: Well, Lou and I have talked about this. Colleges and pros have gotten a lot better at coaching athletes how to save, how to invest, how to preserve, right, capital, and don't just pay it out to the posse. Because we've Philly is littered with, you know, broke, you know, Hall of Fame athletes, Allen Iverson for one. Who,
1: well, he has a Reebok deal that's going to pay him. He's going to be all right.
0: I hope so.
1: I read up on his Reebok. That was an excellent deal he redid.
2: Yeah, yeah, he's in good shape.
1: Money.
2: Good shape.
0: Oh yeah. So you're at Pitt, but you're studying pharmacy there.
1: Yeah,
0: and
1: my
0: then
1: mom was
0: you end up going to Howard. And
1: right,
0: is that kind of when the writing started to pique your curiosity, and all of a sudden you went?
1: No, I was writing at Pitt. I was already writing. When we first went to Pitt, they tested us on reading and writing skills, and they were asking us open-ended questions. Tell us about your family. Tell us about your neighborhood. Tell us about your hobbies. And when they did that, they put the writing in my hands as opposed to, you know, reading a book and you're supposed to write about the book, yeah, that you didn't like in the first place. When they asked me to write about me and West Philly and Mount Airy in the 1980s, you know, the 1980s was some exciting years, man. That was the whole, yeah, drug era, the whole Reaganomics era. Everybody was outside. It was dramatic. And so I started talking about hanging outside and going to house parties and girls and all the lingo as a freshman at Pitt. And it elevated me to the highest level of English. And then all the teachers like, yo, this dude is exceptional with storytelling. So by the time I got to Howard, I already knew I was going to be a writer. So I left Pitt because I said, you know what? The football thing, let me shelve that. Now I'm going to be a writer. And the great Toni Morrison came out of Howard University and a whole lot of other people. So I wanted to go to the HBCU, oh, and compete with supposedly the sharpest black people in the country. It's like the Harvard of black America. So I, oh, yeah, went there and I wanted to compete as a writer.
0: Well, you graduated cum laude from Howard. You go out and work for a couple of newspapers. You do your kind of print journalistic dues paying.
1: Right.
0: And in somewhere along the line, because this is in your entrepreneurial thing, you had a hip hop album.
1: Yeah, I did a lot of that. We had Jill Scott is out of Philadelphia.
0: Yeah.
1: And
0: yeah,
1: I met her. Yeah, we were in the poetry club before she started doing music. She's a girls high girl, which is right up the street from Central.
0: Oh, sure.
1: So we're all academic people. And she was doing poetry. I was doing poetry. And they would have music. They got the DJs right there with us. We're on microphones and stuff. So they'll play music in between. So at that time, I started listening to a lot of instrumental jazz albums. And then now you got all that moodiness. And so now you're thinking, what could I say to the moodiness? And so, yeah, I would sink into whatever the jazz record is saying. And then we had instrumental hip-hop records. And just like hip-hop guys, you listen to the beat and you get a feeling from the beat and then you write to it.
0: Yeah.
1: So I did a whole album with that, with hip-hop, you know, spoken word, and R&B. Of course, we're from the R&B town of Philadelphia, Gamble,
0: oh, hell yeah,
1: and Huff. So I know that too. So yeah, that's part of my pedigree.
0: They're still working on getting that Gamble and Huff Museum, and maybe we'll combine that with the Museum of Sports, Lou.
1: Yeah, that would be awesome.
0: Oh, hell yeah. So, and you were also self-publishing. You did that for a long period of time. You'd go out,
1: yeah,
0: and they'd give you a bunch of books. You'd have to sell them. And It sort of taught you the grassroots of the industry, but
1: It's just the Philadelphian spirit, man. You think about us selling pretzels and newspapers, all the kiosk stands and stuff, hot sausages. We're always selling stuff in Philly. You know, in fact, I got this ring right here, Italians, 13th and Market. You get $50, give me $50. I only got $40. Give me 50. You got all right, take it down to 38. I can get it for $40. 1986. This ring is like, what's that, 40 years old. From the Italians on 13th and Market. I'm a West Philly kid. You get off the 31 bus right there at 13th and Market, and there used to be a whole corridor of jewelry stores and clothing stores. The arcade was right there. So I'm a Philadelphia guy still wearing that Italian gold ring on me.
2: Hey, Omar, I'm hearing that you've done everything in life except you have a radio show or a podcast because you are good. You know, yeah. I would listen to you.
1: Well, you know, I have a podcast right now called The Retro Movement, and retro means flashback, the classics. I'm 57 right now, but I grew up with my aunts and uncles because my mother was the oldest of 8 and my father was the oldest of 4 during the baby boom era. So even though I wasn't from the baby boom, if you say, hey, man, watch the nephew, and I'm with the aunts and uncles, I felt like I grew up with them. And so then I had cousins too, so I was always around stories, always around older stuff. So I was 5 going on 12, 12 going on 19, because I was always around older people who had more information, and I would suck up the information. So I was faster than most kids my age. And so, yeah, when you start talking about, I just know a lot of stuff. You can't write books if you don't know. So you have to ask the question, you have to do the research, and then you have to have confidence that you know enough to write a book on it. And I've been doing that since, 19 years old was my first 2 books.
0: Absolutely. You really kind of struck pay dirt with, I guess, the Fly Girl trilogy. You mentioned the incredible story of Marion Barry, which you wrote with him. But Fly Girl was really, that was a big new genre for you because it kind of told that 1980s story. Yeah. And you used a term in an interview I saw. You said you grew up in a neighborhood where there was a little bit more means and a little bit more money. But you had a term for it, like a move-up neighborhood or something like that. What did you call that?
1: Well, I just said I came up in West Philly. I moved to Mount Airy at 9. And when I moved to Mount Airy, we had driveways, we had trees, we had grass. Oh, my goodness. And then I went to Catholic school. So as soon as I got up there, now I'm going, and my parents are telling me, we're paying for this. So when they tell you that every day, you know, like, okay, now they're paying for me to go to school as opposed to going to public school. And then I wanted to go to Central because that was a top academic school in the city. So I always wanted to compete. But yeah, I moved from the bottom of West Philly, which is right around the art museum. We could walk across the bridge to the art museum, and we did that a lot. And so then I moved to Mount Airy, where we had 3 football teams, the West Oak Lane Wildcats, the Ivy Hill Saints, and the Northwest Bantams, all within 2 miles of each other. So that's a money area, man. You know what I mean? Black people moving on up, you know, regular houses, regular families, working families and whatnot. My father and mother worked. And so, yeah, that was a move up. So that's where Fly Girl came from.
0: Fly Girl,
1: when the 1980s hit, everybody wanted to do jewelry and earrings.
0: It was the excess, you know.
1: Yeah. Excess, definitely.
0: Oh, hell yeah. So you've delved in all of those genres. So where, and we ran the clip off the top, you were probably logging in right around that time, but it was the opening of the 2024 Eagles-Packers-Sao Paulo game on TV. Where did Touchdown in Brazil come from? Because that is such it's an interesting sort of concept to plug in this sort of convergence of 3 families.
1: Right. Well, first of all, if you have a game out of town, you got people that travel. I went to an Eagles game against the Rams in L.A., and we took over the stadium. You had green stuff everywhere. So they go out there, they're going to eat, they're going to hang out, they're going to take over L.A. They're not just going to go and leave for the game and go back home. So you're hanging out in the city. So if you're going to do that with Brazil, there's no way in the world you're going to go to Brazil and just go to the game and leave. You're going to go there, you're going to eat the food, you're going to enjoy the culture. You might make a vacation out of it. And so I said, okay, we got Philadelphians going to Brazil for a vacation and a football game. And we got Green Bay people going to Brazil for a vacation and a football game. And then we have the Brazilians who know that we're all coming. And so now, what if I have a Brazilian that has a sports bar and he wants to make sure he can get the Americans to come into a sports bar? Well, of course, he's going to promote and advertise that he's going to be showing those games. And so I put all these individuals together and they all learn from each other. And then we all can learn from traveling and going to games and then more about the sport of football, because now they have flag football coming and all the countries have to learn how to play that. And they were in Brazil teaching the kids how to throw a football and catch a football to get ready for the Olympics 2028, flag football, NFL, all over the world. And so I did that as well because the kids have to learn how to play football and love football. And so I had a daughter from Green Bay that was 11 that had an incredible arm. And then she went to Brazil and she found a young dude that could catch like Spider-Man. He's catching everything. He's a soccer guy, but he learned how to catch the ball like Spider-Man. And you know, like when you get guys that can catch everything, it makes you excited. And so you put all this together and then everybody has a great time reading it.
0: Yeah, it's interesting. Yeah, it's because you've got the South Philly, Antonio, where Tony Costa goes
1: right
0: down,
1: out the
0: Green Bay's Braddock.
1: And he's betting on the game with sports fanatics. And that changed the whole game when you bet on the game, because now everything they do, you're going up and down with your emotions. And I got him doing that at the game. He's going up and down every time. Now, Saquon, this jersey I'm wearing, if you can see it, Saquon ended up scoring 3 touchdowns that game. It's a special jersey from the scheme. That's some art guys in Philadelphia that do special work. But he scored 3 touchdowns in that game, which became excellent for bettors because, of course, you're thinking about Saquon in his first Eagles game. Is he going to score 1, 2, or 3? He scored 3. So that's money in the bank right there.
0: But this sounds, it sounds like it's just kind of more of a feel-good type of piece. You know,
1: it
0: it's
1: is.
0: Just, you
1: and
0: know,
1: we won
0: you
1: the
0: feel-
1: game. Yeah, and then you go down there, you got the Eagles fans singing that fly, Eagles, fly thing every time we score. They scored 5 touchdowns, and they won the game. So now the Brazilians are down there listening to it. Fly, Eagles, fly on the road. 6 times. So now the Brazilians are like, what the heck is going on? I got us singing it on the airport. I got us singing it in the subway. They got subways down there. So you got Eagles fans singing that stuff, and it's the only song in the NFL. Everybody knows it. And once we won a Super Bowl, now everybody, oh, that Philadelphia song. So it's just phenomenal. And then the fact that Philadelphia is such a passionate city and Brazil is a passionate country. So they fed off of that. Wow, they sent the right people for Brazilians to feed off the energy of these Philadelphians. Man,
0: oh, yeah.
1: I love it. And I understand it because I'm a Philadelphian. So y'all are hearing it right now.
0: Is there going to be, now this came out over the summer. You're going to be doing some book signings around the area. Is this something that do you like? Out of all the genres you've done, it sounds like you get all jacked up when you talk Eagles and football. Is this going to be maybe a? Is there going to be a sequel to this thing?
1: I would love to do more sports books. Of course, the NFL has 9 international games. We're going to definitely be in Australia. You know that because Melada, they already have the rights. Probably next year, the Eagles are going to be in Australia. Okay, so I would love to write more books, but I like a lot of sports. I would like to write, you know, Shikari Richardson's book on track and field. Then you got Angel Reese out of Baltimore with the WNBA. You got some. I wanted to write Allen Iverson's story before he did it, and I sat down with his lawyer when I was still in my late 20s, and his lawyer, Woody, was out of Virginia Beach area, and he told me I wanted to do a one-on-one, you know, like the regular interview. He said, let me tell you, Omar, if Allen Iverson knows that you're upset with him because he missed the time or he feels that you feel your time is more important than his, then it's out. And I'm sitting there thinking, okay, so I wait for Allen Iverson. He's late. And then I tell him, hey, man, you're supposed to start at 6. And then he gets mad at me for checking him. And now he doesn't want to. I said, how in the world would I be able to do that? You know, so I was told that Allen Iverson, I'm reading his book now, Misunderstood. He is a very hard guy to work with. Very hard.
0: Bet.
1: I still love him, but that would have been a headache to try to have any type of authority over his life while you're working on that book.
2: Yeah. Well, he was hard to guard, and he's hard to deal with. Yeah.
0: God, yeah. Oh, well, just you. He was late, and I would harken back to practice. Practice?
1: Yeah.
0: What do we need practice?
1: Yeah. Well, hey, it was something else because what he was saying was true. We're talking about practice. He wasn't saying that he didn't like practice. He's saying we have a daggone interview and you're asking me about practice of all things. You're asking me about, and that's what people couldn't understand that wasn't there. He's just saying, why are we talking about practice instead of the game? That's all he was saying. And it went viral.
2: He got a bad rap for that.
1: Yeah, he became viral as ever, but he's a hard guy to deal with. Allen Iverson, he's one of them, one of the lifetime guys.
0: Yeah. Hey, before we go, I didn't know if you had gathered any sports memorabilia in your personal collection over the years.
1: Well, again, I'm going to show that. That's the biggest sports memorabilia I got right there.
0: That's an all-star thing right
1: Wildcats.
0: There. Where are you? Now, you're down at the bottom.
1: There. I was 12 at that time, and we were a championship team. We won 19-6 over Frankfurt. Kevin McCoy, look up that name. He ended up playing for Temple. He was a legend, dude. At the Little League, he was a legend at Frankfurt High School, and then he became a Temple. He was only like 5'9", playing receiver and running back. That dude was legendary, and I had to play him every because I guess he got to be a 69 baby too, so he's the same age as me. I had to play against that dude in Little League and then high school. And then when I went to Pitt, I saw him on Temple's team. When I'm in the stands rooting for Pitt, he's on the daggone field, and he's only 5'9", maybe like 160 pounds. Kevin McCoy.
0: Oh, absolutely. Hey, you can find Omar's book, Touchdown in Brazil, I believe out on Amazon and anywhere fine literature is sold.
1: Author
0: and cum laude, Howard graduate and former newspaper reporter and fly girl author and Touchdown in Brazil author and podcaster, Omar Tyree. We cannot thank you enough for being on the Museum of Sports show. We'd love to have you get involved with the museum here in Philly.
1: Thanks for having me, guys. There you go right there. Thanks for having me.
2: All right.
0: Thanks, Omar.
1: You got it.
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5: I'm Pat Gallen, and today we're going to talk about art. 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I mean, I'm talking about important names like Allen Iverson, Brandon Graham, Brian Dawkins, Brad Lidge, who was just...
0: 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I'm Doug Scheimel, along with Lou Scheinfeld. Our next guest was a walk-on football player for the Temple Owls. When fate sort of comes along, as it often does, and it changed his life and his career forever, the result is amazing sports art. And he is the man that pro athletes want to paint their portraits. Ladies and gentlemen, a big Museum of Sports show. Welcome to Mr. Jordan Spector. Jordan, how are you, man?
6: Good. How are you guys doing? Appreciate you having me on today.
0: Just peachy. You took sort of a bizarre roundabout path that eventually kind of took you to the art world. But you were, like our previous guest, you were kind of like an all sports guy. What sports did you play?
6: So growing up, I played soccer actually when I was a kid. That's what the parents got me into, a little bit of baseball as well, but no football actually until I was maybe 10. And then football was really my main focus through high school and then going into college, which was not planned. But yeah, it was mainly just football and track eventually that I focused on.
0: Football, so did you have visions of like a pro career, or did you think, you know, college would be good and then I'll move on to, you were studying what, kinesiology, or what were you studying in Temple?
6: Yeah, so at Temple I studied kinesiology because I wanted to become a physical therapist. That was kind of the educational route I took. And it's a great career path. It was something that helped me many times in football to recover and get back to the field. Yeah. And I think it's an amazing gift to be able to provide to an athlete. So I love that career path still. But art kind of took over at some point. And yeah, it was kinesiology at Temple. So
0: that was art was sort of like the secret passion that you had, because I know when I was growing up in Connecticut, I played football, but I was also in theater projects and plays in high school. And then I would also do music, and I was moving among these different circles, but you had to kind of keep them discreet, because in those days, the jocks didn't understand the actors, who didn't understand the orchestra guys.
6: Yeah. Well, it's funny, you know, I've met quite a few current and former athletes who are talented creatives as well. So I feel like for whatever reason, we keep it as a hidden talent. And I just did it for fun. You know, it was enjoyable for me. It's therapy for me to create. And, you know, here I am all these years later. It's what I do for a living.
0: So your Temple, you walk on, you get injured. And it was almost as if fate was sitting down and going, okay, Jordan, we've made up your mind for you.
6: Yeah, you know, God works in mysterious ways. And at that time, it was devastating for me because I put in so much work to walk on at Temple. Because when I went to Temple, I didn't plan to play football. I got recruited by smaller schools, no Division I programs. And when I got there, I discovered they have a walk-on program, not just invited walk-ons, but you could show up to a tryout and show what you can do.
0: Yeah.
6: And sure enough, I showed up to that. I made the team, and it was a dream come true, because not a lot of kids from my school went Division I, and it was just amazing accomplishing that. And then for it to end really sucked. But, you know, it led to this art path, because that was the first time when I got hurt that I started doing art again afterwards. But the first time I did it of sports, because it was a way for me to still channel my passion for football in a different way. And that led to me doing work for guys who I played with at Temple, some big names that still play in NFL, like Deion Dawkins, Hassan Reddick, guys that I played with back then who ended up having incredible careers. So that's kind of how I got my feet wet and just kind of never looked back from there.
0: What was the injury? Was it knee?
6: You know, I never had too many bad bodily injuries. It was concussions that really scared me and spooked me. I had several. Yeah, I had several in high school that were due to bad equipment, to be honest with you. And then in college, my senior year of high school, I brought my own helmet, had no issues. And then I came to college, didn't have any issues. And eventually I got another concussion. And, you know, when you're honest with the doctor about how many concussions you've had, you know, they're always going to advise like, hey, like you could consider walking away and save your brain health. Which is ultimately what I decided, because I just didn't see a great shot at making the NFL, and things of that nature. And, you know, it was such a hard decision. I was really emotional for a couple of weeks after.
0: But I'll tell you what, and certainly in retrospect, in the last 15, 20 years, with all the emphasis on CTE and you know, trying to come up with a cure while people are still alive instead of donating brains. or finding out too late that there's been issues with it. So it's one of those things that more and more athletes are walking away while they can A, still walk away, and B, like a Robert Smith, who was a running back for the Vikings, he wanted to go to medical school while he could still function, you know, intellectually. And so it's probably, I know it was heartbreaking for you, but it's one of those sort of, I'm in it for the long game, and the art was your thing. You get the, I'm going to share some of your photos here. You get the Jordan sports art thing going, and it's pretty wild looking. Did you know the subjects that you wanted to do? Obviously Philly guy. So, you know, you've got that sort of focus there. But did the images just come to you? Do you take them from like stills, or do you take them from video replays? I mean, where does the imagery come from?
6: That process has evolved from over the years. But yeah, I usually do a pretty deep dive research process myself, where I'm looking at different images. And then I'm even, depending on the project, I'm watching highlight tapes and stuff like that, really just to get in the zone and to put myself in the shoes of that player or that moment, and really just get into a different mindset and mind space of like, what's the purpose of that moment? What's the purpose of that player? What are they trying to give off? You know, and a lot of my work emphasizes a lot of energy and passion, which I think is one of the reasons we love the game so much, because there's, you know, whenever you get to see that, that's what it's all about, you know, the energy, the camaraderie, the leadership, all that. Yeah.
0: And this is sort of a composite piece right here. This is like an Eagles fever dream piece right here. It's made up of individual sort of kind of composite championship teams. Here you've got a Concrete Charlie, and you got Harold Carmichael, and you got a Vermeil.
6: And that's only one-fourth of it.
0: Oh, yeah, you got Mike Quick in there.
2: Hey, Jordan, where's that hanging now?
6: So the original piece that I made was actually commissioned, and it hangs in my client's home. It's 14 feet. It hangs on his wall. And we did do an exclusive replica version of it that is half that size, 8 feet. And we made 52 of those. We still have a couple of those left. But Dr. DiPaci, I think, actually has one.
0: Yep.
6: Just trying to think of people you might know. But, yeah, he has one. I kept one for myself. But, yeah, the original is 14 feet. It took 2 years to finish this project. And, still to this day, one of my biggest hits, putting that together.
2: That's a similar one done by the Phillies artist in Australia, I believe, 23 feet.
6: Gene Cooper.
2: It hangs at the at Citizens right. Bank Park. Yeah, and I have a 10-foot version of it hanging in the next room here. They're wonderful keepsakes. Takes a lot of work, I'll bet.
6: Yeah, it takes a lot of work, but man, does it feel good to finish something like that? Which is always the goal. Once you're pretty deep into it, it's like, man, I just need to get to the finish line on it. It's actually really ironic. Jamie is a mentor of mine. He's become a good friend of mine, and we actually distribute that Dream Scene piece for him here in the States now. Now that my business has grown, I kind of brought it back into light for him, because, you know, all this time passed and it wasn't really known anymore, and now we offer that piece on our site, actually, which is a great companion to this piece that I made. And I have a 6 years when I did as well. But yeah, he was the inspiration behind that type of project, you know.
0: It's not just commission work and sort of capturing the moment. You do a lot of commemorative type things, card almost collecting cards, trading cards.
6: Yeah. So in 2023, I expanded my company and started doing my own trading cards, a lot of which are just collaborated directly with the athlete, usually pretty limited. Like at the top of the website menu there, if you click Immortals, that'll show you a lot of the different projects we've done. If you scroll to the top there, just click that Immortals button. But the first one we did was Brian Dawkins, which I have a great relationship with him, and who better to launch that type of an initiative with than B-Doc. So all these 3 years have passed, and we've done over 50 athletes that we've sold out of a lot of them. And it's been a lot of fun to add that part to my business, especially with how big that industry is now.
0: We have an artist on who does comic book sports art covers. He does these retro covers, Daniel Horine.
6: Okay.
0: And he does those drops like you do. You'll have a limited edition drop. When it sells out, it's gone. And, but that's absolutely fascinating. I know you have a heart out here. You can find out before we go, do you have one piece of sports memorabilia there you got in your collection there?
6: Yeah. You know, I actually do, ironically, I think Dr. Depache has one of these as well. I'll show you real quick if it even fits in the screen, but this big guy right here, if you can see it.
0: Oh yeah.
6: So I made this last year after the Snow Bowl 2, as I call it. I was at this game and Saquon had that crazy touchdown. We made 10. There's a replica of the original 10 that are autographed by the entire starting offense from that game. We actually got snow from the field from that game from a company called The Realists. And I painted pieces the grass, not the snow. I painted pieces of the grass into these 10 different replicas. So that's a pretty special one to me. That's one that I kept.
0: That's wild. That's wild. Yeah, yeah, Dr. Pachi is a big fan of yours. And we're a big fan of his too. He's one of our proud partners. You can find everything about Jordan's art at SpectreSportsArt.com. Fantastic sports artist, Jordan Spector. We cannot thank you enough for being on the Museum of Sports show. Our next segment is with Nick DePacha Jr., our King of Sports Collectibles.
6: Oh, my man.
0: But Jordan, we can't wait to have you involved in the Museum of Sports in some form or fashion. 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
6: 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It's going to be incredible.
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6: Can't wait. Appreciate it.
0: Hey, thanks, when we guys. 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
0: We're back on the Museum of Sports show here on Talk 860 and Facebook Live. I'm Doug Scheinmel along with Lou Scheinfeld. 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Hey, up next is our King of Sports Collectibles, one of our proud partners of the Museum of Sports. Say hi to Nick DePacha Jr., everybody. Nick, how are you?
8: I can't complain. Every time I'm with you guys.
0: So we had on a sports artist that your family loves, Jordan Spector. He said he has that snowball picture from the Super Bowl season that he painted, a beautiful sort of montage type thing. Was that the, I can't remember if that was the backwards hurdle. I couldn't remember what it was. He has it signed.
8: He did the backwards hurdle, I believe. Yeah. Yes. He but that was from the Snow Bowl against the Rams, the yes. first round game that year.
0: He had it signed by the entire, I think, offense, Lou, did he say?
2: Yeah, by the offense, yeah.
0: What would that, in the aftermarket, what would something like that go for, Nick?
8: Oh, that would be signed by the whole offense. I would say 15,000.
2: Yeah. Ooh. He said he took pieces of grass from that game that had snow on it, and he worked the grass into the photograph, into the painting.
8: He's a very talented artist.
0: Oh, yeah. No, he is absolutely wonderful. Hey, Lou, if you're on your mark, get set, and Nick, if you're on your mark, get set.
8: I'm ready. On my mark.
0: You ready?
2: And you were so on your mark last week that you corrected one of my questions that was incorrect in an Eagles publication. Nelson Aguilar did not make the Pro Bowl, as you said.
8: He did catch babies out of a burning building, though.
0: I was just going to make that. We had that guy on the show, if you remember, Nick, and he I can't remember the guy's name. He's a fantastic guy.
2: That was probably the best catch he made in the NFL. Yeah. Or anyway,
8: I got that wrong. The guy who caught the babies is the one who said he caught them unlike Aguilar.
0: Unlike Aguilar. Out of a burning building.
2: Okay. Close enough. Here's an oddball question. In 1961, what city in New Jersey changed its name to Cherry Hill?
8: What city changed its name to Cherry
2: Hill? Yeah, what was the name of Cherry Hill before it became Cherry Hill in 1961?
8: I should know that because I lived there. This is
2: very
8: not
2: few
8: a sports
2: know
8: question,
2: this.
8: Lou.
2: The answer is Delaware Township. Until 61, it was known as Delaware Township for 200 years. All right, here we go. Hey, listen, you know that Zach Wheeler struck out the first seven batters the other night to start a game. It was set a record for the Phillies. What Phillies pitcher is tied for the most in a game at 10?
8: All right.
2: In Major League Baseball with 10 consecutive strikeouts, not to start a game, but in game against the Mets.
8: To start the game.
2: Not to start the game.
8: Oh, you mean a reliever?
2: Not necessarily.
8: Was it Curt Schilling?
2: No, it was Aaron Nola.
8: Oh, okay.
2: Look at it. 10 strikeouts against the Mets. All right, now that Wheeler struck out those seven, he went to 2,000 career strikeouts. Six other Phillies pitchers who spent considerable years with the Phillies also racked up at least 2,000 strikeouts. Six of them. How many can you name?
8: Okay, let's go with the obvious Steve Carlton.
2: Mm-hmm. Right.
8: Let's go with Aaron Nola.
2: Two.
8: That's two. I'm going to say Robin Roberts.
2: Three.
8: I'm going to go back, way back, and say Grover Cleveland Alexander.
2: Nope.
8: No.
2: Not according to my list.
8: This is just with the Phillies.
2: This is the people spent most of their career with the Phillies.
8: Oh, okay.
2: But,
8: Curt Schilling.
2: But like Wheeler, he had some with the Mets.
8: Okay, Curt Schilling.
2: Right. Robert Schilling, Carlton, Nova, and one more.
8: Jim Bunning?
2: Jim Cott.
8: Okay.
2: Cott, you pronounce it right. All right. Now, with 2,000 strikeouts, Wheeler became the 76th, 86th, or 96th major league pitcher with 2,000 Ks. 76, 86, or 96?
8: 86.
2: 96 is the answer. All right. Now, also on this, pitchers Lizardo and Sanchez became the second pair of Phillies lefties to pitch 200 innings in the same season. Who were the other two left-handers?
8: You're giving me tough ones, but I think I know this one. Is it Cole Hamels and Cliff Lee?
2: It is.
0: D-
2: Bingo. Damn. Very good. Wow. All right, here's one. Another course one. Tyrese Maxey led the NBA last year in fast break points. What superstar was second?
8: Last season. Oof. And fast break points. It's got to be a guy that's speedy.
2: That's pretty good to figure that out. Who told you that, Mom?
8: I think Paul did. Paul that's in the room here from Poland. Is it
2: the answer will surprise you. It
8: will surprise me. Okay. Was it LeBron James?
2: It was LeBron James, and you weren't surprised. All right. How many championships did Michael Jordan's team win while he played for them?
8: That would be 6.
2: Exactly. That's how many rings he got. All right, here's one going back to the 1949-50. What was the first team in the NBA, their inaugural season, to win the championship?
8: I believe it was the Lakers, Minneapolis Lakers.
2: It was the Minneapolis Lakers.
8: With George Mikan.
2: Yeah, George Mikan is right. He wore glasses, knee pads. What player has won the most MVP awards in the NBA?
8: That would be Kareem Abdul-Jabbar.
2: With how many?
8: I want to say 6.
2: 6 is right. You are hitting it on the head, man.
0: On fire.
2: And here's one you'll know. What head coach has the most NBA titles?
8: Red Auerbach. Red Auerbach.
2: Phil Jackson is the answer.
8: It's not Red Auerbach?
2: No, Phil Jackson has
8: that.
2: All right, we'll double check that. This book sucks. Okay. And how many championships for Phil Jackson?
8: Well, he has 9. I thought Auerbach had 11 or 13.
2: Well, he may. We'll have to check that. I'll have Nelson Aguilar check that out. Phil Jackson had 11 championships,
8: six with the Bulls, 5 with the Lakers. Yeah.
2: All right, there you go.
8: Including 3 three-peats.
2: What record did LeBron James break? Whose record, rather, to become the NBA's all-time scorer?
8: That would be the guy who has the most MVPs, Kareem Abdul-Jabbar.
2: Correct. Which player has made the most all-star teams in NBA history?
8: Oh, we're going to have to go with another guy that we just... Yeah, it has to be LeBron.
2: And how many?
8: 21?
2: 22. 22. What player has won the most NBA titles in his career?
8: Which player? Bill Russell.
2: Bill Russell is right. Now we're getting near down to the last question. Here's one question, then we'll go with our favorite guy. When were NBA players allowed to start competing in the Olympics?
8: 1992, when the Dream Team was.
2: That is exactly right. And here's your Jorge Posada. He came back this year and made his debut as a coach. With what team?
8: Well, where are my ancestors from, Lou? Italia.
2: Probably South Philly. That is right. He was a coach for Italy.
0: Our guru bats it out of the park. That's all the time we've got this week. We want to thank our guest, author and West Philly native Omar Tyree, amazing sports artist Jordan Spector, and of course our king of sports collectibles, Nick DePaccia Jr. Don't forget to buy MOS raffle tickets as well as Lou's book, Blades, Bands, and Ballers. Just message us at themuseumofsports.org or message me here or on Facebook or here on X and Facebook and LinkedIn. 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For Lou Scheinfeld, Nick DePaccia Jr., I'm Doug Scheimel, reminding you of what our good friend Carly Simon always says. Louis?
2: These are the good old days.
0: Invest now. Buy now. It'll be worth something.
8: And next week, I got some memorabilia to talk about.

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10: Good morning, America. How are you? We are here in kind of hazy Philadelphia on a very hot, dog days of summer kind of day. By the way, we're all dog owners in the studio here this morning, and I recently looked up the dog days of summer. I don't know if you guys know this, but where it came from, but I think it was a Roman, like goes way back to Sirius, who was the dog god, I think. And that makes sense because I see on Sirius XM they have a little dog logo sometimes, right? They use, right? So.

0: of. Get her book, Dark, Dirty, and Dangerous, Building the Vibrant Future of Manufacturing.
1: Wow.
0: So something got messed up in our notes here. And so anyway, it's on Amazon. You can get it where books are sold. And I, for one, am going to be reading it. And Carrie, I'll formally introduce in a minute. But we were talking about, so in the news today, I mentioned that the Wall Street Journal had an article about the effects of the tariffs. That's a big subject these days. And that those kind of things and the policy decisions by the Trump administration, and again, this is not political, this is just observation of what's going on, and the uncertainty it's created in the economy and in basically in the United States culture right now, that we're just starting to see a little bit of the effects of that, especially in the economy. And they also observe that the effects aren't as bad as economists predicted, but that remains to be seen. There's still a lot of things up in the air. So it seems it's beyond that. It seems like we have a culture of uncertainty worldwide at this point. Carrie, you brought up the topic. Give us your thoughts on that.
1: Yeah, as I said earlier, and by the way, thank you, Mark, for inviting me
0: my pleasure.
1: To the show. I'm really
0: good
1: excited.
0: To have you here.
1: And so this is really a good time for me. But I think it is a very relevant topic, obviously. Uncertainty is not obviously a new thing.
0: I mean, right.
1: We've
0: always
1: had
0: there.
1: To deal with it. But today, as we stand, whether it's uncertainty in terms of, you know, where the financial markets are, or uncertainty as far as changes that are being impacted by things like AI, all of these things are ultimately change related, and they create uncertainties for people. And so it's something that I think about every day. It's something that's in our faces. The good news is that we're evolving, and there are some positive things to look at in terms of the uncertainty. Uncertainty and change, you know, in the end, it may seem scary in the beginning, but then over time, things tend to work out. So this is not a new topic, right? And I think what's important, at least for me, and I try to share this with friends and colleagues and people that I mentor, is that in the midst of uncertainty, it's always important to have something that's constant, you know, something that you can turn to, something that you can rely on, to kind of stay focused on in the midst of uncertainty, in the midst of change. And for different people, it means different things. For me, it's having a plan. It's thinking about, you know, the road and journey that I'm on an ongoing basis, and making sure that, you know, I make adjustments to some extent, but at the end of the day, I'm still focused on that goal, you know, that journey.
0: Remain focused on your journey.
1: Yes.
0: You got it. Carla, your thoughts?
2: Yeah, I just had a question for you, Carrie. Do you think that it's a little different this time? Whereas in the past, maybe a recession or something happening geopolitically that doesn't really impact us, but this time it's more of a restriction?
1: Yeah, I think the difference is that, one, it's much more in your face. And I think given, you know, the different, you know, things that are going on, it's happening in so many places, in so many ways, whether if you're working for the government and you're worried about your job, or if you're working in, you know, life sciences and you're worried about, you know, your research dollars, or if you're working in, you know, technology, which is where I come from. It used to be that, hey, if you're in tech, you're good. You know, you don't have to worry about anything. You kind of got the golden ticket.
0: That's not the case anymore.
1: Yeah. So it is different in that sense. It's happening. It's so pervasive. In other words, it's happening everywhere, and not only in the U.S., but around the world. When you think about it, right? Other countries are now having to deal with uncertainty around terrorists. Like, okay, what's going to happen today, tomorrow? You know, is it going to stick? Is it not? You know, what does it mean for me? So I think it is very different in that sense.
2: Yeah.
0: Do you think I see a big connection between uncertainty right now and disruption, because it's a big time for disruption. I mean, our country's being led by a chief disruptor, and I'm not, again, no judgment in what I'm saying right now, but there's no question that he is out to change as much as he can in the world. And he was not the only one. He's modeled himself after some other leaders around the world that are trying to do the same thing. So therefore, I think to your point, Carla, I think the uncertainty is much more pronounced than what we've seen.

0: past.
1: Yeah.
0: Yeah. So anyway, so let me introduce Kerry Benson now. Kerry is president and CEO of Big Edge Advisors. I love that name. Kerry is a seasoned technology executive, business advisor, private investor, board member, and mentor who has built a 35-plus year career driving digital transformation and enterprise value. As former chief information officer of PFM and now president and CEO of Big Edge Advisors, he helps senior executives, business owners, and boards solve complex challenges through leveraging his experience, strategic partnerships, and powerful network. Known for his leadership, operational excellence, and people-first approach, Kerry is a trusted advisor to C-suites and colleagues alike. So, and he's also an entrepreneur, I want to mention. He may not have come through in that summation, but welcome again, Kerry.
2: Thank you.
0: Thanks for being here. So Kerry and I just mentioned real quickly, met at a meeting of the Satel Institute.
2: That's right.
0: And you've heard a lot about that because we've had Ed Satel on the show telling both his business story and the Satel Institute story. And we, as a board member there, I put on commercials for Satel Institute because it's a great, it's a really interesting organization that's creating a platform nationally. It started in Philadelphia, but nationally for businesses and nonprofits to interact and figure out how to best serve their communities. And I know, are you new to Satel?
2: No, I've been attending that. I've attended several meetings. A good friend of mine, Alan Cohn, over at Sage Financial.
0: Oh yeah.
2: He and I work together on the board of a nonprofit, and so I go as a guest of his.
0: Nice.
2: And also Tony Conti, who's I think Tony was the vice chair there. He's my mentor, actually, one of my mentors.
0: Oh really?
2: Yeah.
0: Interesting.
2: Yeah, great friend for many years.
0: I didn't know that. So. Very interesting. So let's talk about how you got started in your career, and really kind of started as an entrepreneur at a young age.
2: Yes, absolutely. So I'm originally from New York City. I grew up in Long Island City, Queens, and oldest of three children in a single parent household. Your typical urban kid. I was the oldest, and I kind of always prided myself in trying to be a good role model for my younger siblings. And I grew up, you know, in the 80s, you know, early 80s. I'm not as old, as young as I look, but I was always the kind of person.
0: I was going to say you're not as you look younger than
2: yeah.
0: than that.
2: Yeah.
0: To me, you look younger than when you grew up. But anyway.
2: Yeah. Oh yeah. Well, thank you. So I grew up again, just always thinking about where I was. I was a very self-aware kid, and I had to be because of, I guess, my environment. And I kind of lived, you know, two lives. I tell people I grew up with about maybe 14 guys. We'd run the streets and, you know, and I was fortunate enough to always be thinking about the future, always looking around me, looking at the older kids. And so I started out at a young age at 10 with a paper route, right? I delivered papers on Sundays. I delivered groceries. I was always trying to figure out ways to help my mother. And that led me to starting a barber business. I remember sitting in a barber shop one day. Again, didn't have a dad, so I'd take myself to the barber. And I would sit there and I'd been waiting a while, and I got tired of waiting. I'm looking at the barber cutting the person's hair, and I'm like, I can do that.
0: Yeah.
2: And so I leave, and I, you know, got impatient, and I ended up going out and buying myself a pair of clippers, and I ended up cutting my own hair, and then next thing you know, I'm cutting my friend's hair, and from there, it just started growing into a business at 13, and cool. And it got to a point where it just kind of got a little out of control, went on to college, and
0: true entrepreneur, though. You saw a need, and you fulfilled it.
2: Yes, yes. I was cutting out of my bedroom, you know, but that wasn't kind of where my future weird lied. I always thought about, I was a big Star Trek and Lost in Space kid. Talking about my age, right?
0: Yeah,
2: now we
0: go.
2: Know, right?
0: Now we know. If you know Lost in Space, yeah, you're up there.
2: So I was intrigued with, you know, lights and buttons and so on. What I really wanted to do was, I wanted to be an engineer, but I had no guidance. I didn't know what that was. There was no one around me that I knew that even went to college, right? But I ended up buy myself a computer when I was in high school, actually a Commodore 64 computer, which, you know, was one of the first computers. Taught myself basic programming in my room that I shared with my brother. My brother's watching cartoons, and I'm I'm on the computer learning how to do BASIC. And that led me to go into college, and I ended up at Baruch College, studied information systems. Coincidentally, when I took my first computer programming course, I didn't do well on my first COBOL exam. And the professor called me into his office and says, "Kerry, you should change your major because information systems is not where where you should spend time." And I really I took that to heart, and from that point forward, I got all A's in my computer classes, and I was always a good student generally, but it was it really was one of those things that kind of set me on the course of focusing on technology. And from that point, I ended up getting my first job out of college, working for the New York City Transit Authority in their capital budgeting division as a junior programmer. And I did very well there, but I didn't like the environment because it was just a little too slow for me. I was teaching everyone everything, and I was like, I got to get out of here. I want to learn them in that stage of my life. So I ended up moving on and joining an advertising agency called Footcone and Belding. And then that's where I cut my teeth around hardware, and I was supporting 500 people in Midtown, running around changing, hard drives and that kind of stuff. And that got me, more adept into some of the technical stuff. And then I ended up on Wall Street, which I, did some programming.
0: Deloitte was next.
2: Actually, no. It's an organization called, Public Securities Association, which was the trade association for the municipal bond market. And, okay. And there's a common thread between all of these experiences along my journey, and you'll see kind of how it all culminates into where I ended up.
0: No, I know.
2: Yeah. So I ended up, again at PSA, programmer, ended up becoming manager of the programming team, and ultimately started a company while I was there called Aris Inc.
0: Right.
2: with a friend that I had grown up with in the neighborhood, and he actually came from the industry. I was, I was always kind of an entrepreneur and had that reputation, so to speak. But he was a real corporate sales guy, right? He went through sales training for a company called Cintas, and 5 years, and he was very, very knowledgeable. And so he got me into that business. We started everything from the ground up, and we go after big companies because he had that sales experience. And I was the analytical guy, back office guy, doing all the marketing and operations stuff. We ran out, we had our company, we were in downtown Brooklyn, and we ran out of our apartments. And we had a lot of sizable customers very quickly. We were growing too fast, though, and we didn't know much about managing cash flow. And so we ran that for 3 years, and I decided to pivot.
0: You were still working your job the full time.
2: And I was still working my job full time.
0: Right.
2: Yeah.
0: Interesting.
2: Yeah.
0: All right, so pivot. Great time for a commercial. 1 minute. We'll be right back on Founders Forum.
2: Great.
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0: We're back on Founders Forum with our guest, Kerry Benson, and we have Carla Trotman in the studio with us. And we were just talking about pivoting from the AeroSync business. And you still had your job, and at some point, I know you got your master's in finance at NYU. Mm-hmm. It's where I finished law school, so we share that in common. I spent a little time at NYU. And then you were working on all kinds of cool stuff in the financial services business.
2: Yes. So after AeroSync, I decided I wanted to do something else, and literally the last minute, last day, last hour, I took my application in to NYU and said, "Hey, I want to get into the school." And And I remember on my the essay I wrote, I said, you know, I'm going to be successful. And if you want to get credit for my success, you're going to let me in. Right. And so I got
0: That's
2: in,
0: great. I love that.
2: Majored in finance. And I majored in finance because I felt I needed to kind of have a balanced, you know, resume and background, because I was, everything I had done up to that point was technology related.
0: Yeah, programs.
2: And so majoring in finance and learning about all the products and the industry was great. And it was perfect planning and timing for me, because it really gave me a huge leg up. And
0: did you have a question?
3: I did have a question. I think oftentimes that we as business people, we don't know really how much money there really is out there. And being on Wall Street almost gave you an edge and an insight into, okay, this could be a very lucrative life if I spin it in the right way. I guess, was that maybe part of the determining factor of getting your master's in finance?
2: You know, it was more after being in finance for a while, I learned that, because, you know, some of the, you know, careers like investment banking, sales and trading, all those careers, I knew nothing about, right until business school. And I learned, yeah, you can make a lot of money. But I still had that technology, you know, goal in my heart, and I just couldn't let it go, right? And so I studied things like risk management in financial services, and I looked at systems at the time, and you know, we did some programming around risk management for financial products. I had to understand how the financial products work, but then what did that mean from a technology standpoint? What did it mean from a data standpoint? This is, I'm talking early 90s, right? Mm-hmm. It wasn't about the money for me so much, but it was about getting the experience, getting the skill, and doing something that was interesting and challenging.
0: So that leads us to, I spent a long time at PFM.
2: Well, actually, from B school, I ended up going to Deloitte.
0: Ah, okay.
2: Yes, Deloitte.
0: I showed up differently in my notes.
2: Yes, okay. I ended up finishing out my MBA and got recruited at a couple of offers, but I decided to join Deloitte. And it was one of the best things I could have done, because it's a great place to get the foundation you need, whether it's related to technology, strategy, operations, et cetera. And I started out with a kind of internal entrepreneurial group called Peerscape. We were building a financial benchmarking product. And I'll never forget, when I graduated, I always wanted to go to Brazil. And I was going to go with a group of guys to Brazil. And I had bought my ticket and was ready to go. And then I was asked to start on the week that I was leaving, during that week, and I was asked to build a telemarketing system for this new product called Peerscape within 6 weeks. And so I forfeited my trip, and I ended up building that system, making my mark at Deloitte. And the senior partner at the time who ran the practice, who became a mentor, Mark Swartz, who I'm forever grateful to, he saw something in me, and from that point forward, I was able to, you know, get on really good projects. And so I worked in healthcare for about 3 years, you know, implementing electronic medical record systems. I did some work in the manufacturing space with Owens Corning. Then I ultimately ended up working in financial services, moved over to the New York office, which was a very competitive office at that time. And my first project, believe it or not, was the J.P. Morgan Chase merger.
0: Wow.
2: I was co-lead of a PMO in the investment banking division. So that was a huge opportunity and a huge undertaking. And so on, yeah.
0: By the way, I was just going to mention, even before you mentioned the internal entrepreneurial group that you were working with, mm-hmm. when you developed the product, really you've been doing entrepreneurial type activities all the way through.
2: That's, yes.
0: There's a theme there.
2: True.
0: So I want to, it's a show for entrepreneurs. I want to make sure that was clear. So you can be an entrepreneur within a company and be very successful, which you were. So from Deloitte, what happened?
2: Yeah, so I worked at J.P. Morgan on that project. I also worked for a company, a big bank called State Street Bank, where I actually did the due diligence for an acquisition.
0: They're Boston-based, right?
2: Yeah, they're Boston-based. And I ended up doing due diligence, the applications due diligence for their acquisition of the back office for Merrill Lynch Investment Management. And so ended up doing a pretty good job there. Got a job offer. Turned it down at first, but then I ultimately took it, and I started at State Street there running the technology team supporting Merrill Lynch Investment Management. And at the time, they were managing about $190 billion in assets for fund accounting. So it was a big operation. And did a really good job there. Got called up to Boston by my boss and her boss, and they said, "Hey, Kerry, you did a bang-up job with this governance thing I had done. Hey, what does your future look like?" And me being the type of person that I am, I put together a PowerPoint and says, "Here's my journey. Here's where I am. Here's where I've been. Here's where I am. Here's where I'm going." And I was a vice president at the time, and I said, "In the next 2 years or so, I'd like to be a senior vice president at the bank. And then post that, I'd like to be a CIO." And they were kind of like a little shocked. They looked at me and it's like, okay, sounds good. But State Street's a big bank. So I left. And 30 days later, I get a call from a search firm looking for a CIO. They were doing a national search for this small company called PFM out of Philadelphia. And I interviewed, probably had maybe 20, 25 interviews, and ultimately ended up there. Now, what brings all of my background and experience that I've talked about together is that PFM, at the time, it was a conglomerate. It has a consulting practice at the time. It had an asset management practice at the time. It still is the largest independent financial advisor to states and local government. So remember, I worked at the Transit Authority. I worked at State Street, in investment management. And I also worked at Deloitte in consulting. So all three of those, kind of came together. And then also, so I'm entrepreneurial, right? Yeah. And that was a common thread as well. So
0: gotcha. I just want to point out, time flies on the shows, and we've got a lot to cover. Sure we does. Only have about 5 minutes.
2: Oh, God.
0: So I want to talk quickly about, what happened, PFM. In fact, I'll just read from my notes real quick, that while you were there, as the CIO, you contributed to the company's growth. We talked a lot about this.
2: Mm-hmm.
0: Scaling from 220 employees and $35 billion in assets to 700 employees and $170 billion in assets. And then PFM got sold to U.S. Bank.
2: The asset management part of the business, correct.
0: And you stayed on with them to help with the transition for 12 months.
2: Right.
0: And what was that experience like? And I want to make sure we get to talk about your nonprofit work too before we're done. So,
2: sure. Yeah, that was a great experience. Very dynamic, obviously very intense. We pulled off that transaction in less than 9 months, around 6 or 7 months or so. It was pretty intense. So great experience and, one I'll never forget. And it was a little difficult leaving a great firm like PFM, but definitely in good hands.
0: And as a result, you are now a consultant and with your own firm, Big Edge Advisors. And consulting on a lot of the things, I know, advisory work and private investing and board work. Anything you want to add about that? And then we want to make sure we talk about seeds and seasons.
2: Sure. Yeah, I think, as far as the advisory work, I would say that I have a lot of experience, like over 35 years of experience in different areas, consulting, et cetera, things I've talked about. So what I enjoy most about what I do in terms of advisory is talking to business leaders about their goals, their objectives, not only from a technology standpoint, but from a strategic standpoint, from a people standpoint. I've worked with lots of people. I have a good instinct for strong leaders, et cetera. So I play a very important role there in private companies, public companies, as well as nonprofit companies. And just kind of dovetailing to my nonprofit experience, I've been working in nonprofit as a board member for more than 10 years, and in Philadelphia. And so I'm really happy with that part of my life as well.
0: Nice. So tell us about Seeds and Seasons, which is a framework that you created.
2: Mm-hmm. Yeah, sure. So Seeds and Seasons is a framework that I created, and it kind of going back to me being very self-aware, I'm always very conscious of where I am in this journey called life, right? And I look forward, but I also look back and says, what was it that allowed me to get out of the circumstances that I was in? Why was I so different? And at the end of the day, it came down to a few things: faith, family, friends, finances, fitness, and ultimately fulfillment. So I look at my playbook, if you will. It's around those things, right? And I try to make sure that I'm spending time in all those areas. It's so important for me to stay healthy, right? Yeah. Because you don't, if you don't have your health, you don't have anything. I spend lots of time with my friends. I have lots of friends and associates, and I leverage that very well. And I try to make sure that I'm giving back, you know, and pour into my family, into the social relationships that I have. And then finances, I'm big into finance, right? I mean, I have to have the financial wherewithal to do the things I do and have the freedoms that I have today. So I'm always spending time in those areas. So when I think about seasons, it's really around planting seeds in all those areas, but also thinking about it across the seasons of your life, right? Throughout time.
0: By the way, freedom's another F. You could add to that too.
2: I like that. Thank you. I'll add that. Because that's what it's all about for me.
0: Yeah.
2: Right?
0: Hey, we have like a minute. Just real quick, your thoughts on, because you've done a lot. I know you have two adult children that are, one's a teacher and one is in medical school, mm-hmm. and a long, happy marriage. Talk about your legacy for a minute that you'd like to leave, and then we're just about out of time.
2: Yeah, the legacy I like to leave, it centers around people, and I firmly believe that everybody has something to bring to the table. I think it's really the culmination and kind of collaboration of all the gifts and talents that we have as human beings. Being able to identify those, help people see what I can see that maybe they can't see, and then having them, you know, be able to leverage that, I think that that's so important. So really helping people, you know, to get the most out of what they're here to do.
0: Well, we squeezed a lot into a short amount of time, and I really appreciate you being here, Kerry. Love to hear your story, and maybe we can get you back on. You'd be a great co-host. Thanks again to Carla for being here.
2: Thanks.
0: And thanks to all of you for listening, and we'll see you next week on Founders Forum.
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11: And welcome to Philadelphia Focus. I'm Laura Lewis, and with us today, Joe Brooks, the Executive Director of the Veterans Multi-Service Center. Welcome back.
12: Thanks for having me back.
11: You always have wonderful news about the great programming that you do for our veterans. For the people who are unfamiliar with the VMC, let's give it that quick overview.
12: VMC is the bridge for veterans and their family members to move from a position of surviving to thriving. And how do we do that? Job training, job placement, housing, access to their veterans' benefits, tackling acute crises like food insecurity. And we do that 365 days a year throughout PA, New Jersey, and Delaware. And everything VMC does for the veteran is free of charge.
11: You just peeled off all of that. And the services that you offer to someone who has been, as you've put it before, been broken by their mm-hmm. service, it's overwhelming, the total help that you can provide. And again, most veterans, they go through and they come out the other side stronger, better, mm-hmm. with training or with a sense of self, but some don't. And you're there for these men and women.
12: So the overwhelming majority of our heroes have no problem when they do that separation, their transition from their military life to their civilian life. But there is a percentage of the veteran population that deeply struggles, and those struggles can be down to what they experienced in their service, what they experienced during deployments. And, you know, no citizen should be treated as throwaway or unimportant. But for a veteran who signed up to defend this country, defend our ideals with the very real expectation that they could lose their life, to have them struggling on the margins of society, well, that's just plain wrong. And what Veterans Multi-Service Center does is get that veteran back on their feet, reconnect them with the skills they have, and get them back moving forward in life.
11: This is going to sound really foolish, but who is a vet?
12: Okay. So a veteran is, so on the active duty side, it's anybody that took that oath of service. But here's what is important to know about VMC, whether the veteran has discharged honorably or a discharge other than honorable, which is a designation, you're still entitled to your veterans benefits. That also includes our Guard and Reserve. So taking that oath of service, completing that oath of service, you're entitled to VA benefits, you're entitled to state and local benefits, and you're entitled to the care and support of an appreciative civilian population. That's 99% of us, Laura. Only 1% of the population of 365 million people has raised that right hand to take the oath of service. So I think it's incumbent upon those of us, the 99% that haven't served, to step up in their hour of need.
11: And when I said that, I'm surprised, because over the years I have met with people who say that they credit you for helping them out because they did not think of themselves as a vet. They thought, well, I wasn't discharged with the right credits behind my name, or I didn't serve long enough, and they don't realize that they are a vet.
12: Correct. First off, the veteran population is a group of people that are loath to ask for help. So let's start from there, because they've stepped up to help. I have lost track of the amount of conversations that have started with a veteran stating, there are folks far worse off than I am. I don't want to. And the I don't want to is usually tied to take away from care or attention that they deem is a greater need than they have. It could mean, if I access a federal program, I'm taking money away from somebody they perceive that's worse off than they are. When the reality of the situation is, the federal government has these programs and services. State and local government have these programs and services designed solely and exclusively for the veteran. They are there. They need to access them. But a lot of times, Laura, it takes us convincing the veteran. So many times it's a veteran spouse or a veteran dependent that will call on behalf of their mom or dad and say, hey, my dad's a veteran and we're struggling. Well, we can help them out. But let's start from the default setting. A veteran does not want to ask for help.
11: You do outreach. Vets will be referred to you. Mm-hmm. Vets might see a flyer or a card for you and walk in the door with no expectations, no idea what's going to happen. And you also do outreach throughout the city. You work hard to let people know you took that oath, mm-hmm. and that was the moment that changed and made you the veteran.
12: Yeah. Laura, one of the things that I think differentiates VMC from our mission partners out there is we meet the veteran where they are. We don't wait for the veteran to come to us. Because again, let's get back to that. They're not going to go out and ask for that help unless the need is acute. So VMC mans any possible veteran outreach event that occurs within Pennsylvania, New Jersey, and Delaware. And we go to those veterans that are at those events. We also work out with state legislators, city council people, again, throughout PA, New Jersey, and Delaware. And we set up free of charge in their offices. And the politicians treat it like constituent services. The constituent doesn't care where they're getting the constituent service from. And VMC has no problem letting the elected leader take credit for that, as long as we are connecting the veteran with the programs and services that they need. I want to also say, in an extreme example of what VMC outreach looks like, is for those veterans that are struggling with addiction. VMC has a street outreach team. The program is called New Day, so named by a veteran that we had saved, that we had given that veteran a new lease on life, a new day. And we go to the most economically depressed areas of our region. We have outreach teams combing vacant houses on Kensington Avenue, looking for veterans. And what we're doing is we're showing up 7 days a week to build that trust between us and the veteran to get them to want to seek treatment. So again, it gets back to VMC goes to where the veteran is. We're not waiting for that veteran to show up in one of our 9 offices throughout the region. We're going to them.
11: because Beasley Media Group, we do a radiothon each year on our station WMGK, and I talk to vets, and some of the saddest stories I hear are the ones that went through years of maybe foregoing medical treatments, or maybe they struggled to make house payments, or they don't have a house, or that their families don't even know how they're going to pay for their burial. And you find these benefits that were there all along that they never took advantage of. And again, either they didn't realize they were qualified, or they don't have the right paperwork, or they just weren't aware that there was this money out there for them. And you find this for them, and you work them through so that they get what they need, whether it is that substance abuse treatment, alcohol treatment, medical, dental work, whatever they need, you make sure that somebody is taking care of them.
12: Yeah. Laura, let me recount a personal anecdote on the work we're doing to recoup veterans' benefits. So my dad was in the United States Navy for 8 years. He was a boiler tech. And the story he would tell me, he would say, Joey, the two pieces of tools that a boiler tech had in the Navy in the 50s and 60s were a wrench and asbestos. He would tell stories of having snowball fights below deck with asbestos. It was a powdery substance that when you add water to became malleable, and they would use asbestos to pack pipes, to do all sorts of jobs below decks with the ship's operating systems. And over a 12-hour tour or shift below decks, you know, they would get bored and they would have snowball fights. All right, move forward through the decades. My dad develops a persistent cough. That persistent cough results in a trip to the VA, and lo and behold, on the scans is cancer, asbestosis to be specific. So he applied to the VA for disability benefits, and the VA ruled that they were partially liable, but because he was also a Philadelphia firefighter for 30 years, they argued that he could have just as easily contracted this fighting fires. Well, you know, my dad was blessed to have three boys, two of us college educated, but all three of us had the wherewithal in both time, talent, and technology to help my dad navigate the VA system. The asbestosis, the cancer comes back with a vengeance during an appeal to get his service-connected disability bumped up. And the day we buried him, he eventually succumbed to his cancer. The letter of denial arrived in the mail. And, you know, that was an eye-opening experience for me. So if Frank J. Brooks, decorated veteran, could not access his benefits with the help of his three sons, how is a veteran who is struggling to find where his next meal is coming from, a veteran struggling to figure out where they're going to spend the night, a veteran that doesn't have access to technology like an iPhone or the ability to fire up his laptop, how are they going to pierce the veil of a bureaucracy designed in large part to thwart the person from accessing their benefits? So I'm proud to say that our veteran service officers at VMC do this work better than anyone else. And they are absolute zealots in the cause for their veterans. So what does that look like? Well, in calendar year 2026, and we're about 9 months through the calendar year, okay, we have just this year in lifetime benefits secured just under $11 million for veterans in the Delaware Valley. Okay. So that means a veteran that was getting $0 from the federal government, okay, we're moving them from $0 a month to $1,800 a month. That's life transformational for a veteran that has been struggling on the margins of society. I want to state one final thing related to this, and I want to hit this point home. The veteran gets 100% of whatever they were entitled to. VMC does not take a penny for any service we offer the veteran. You referenced earlier the radiothon that Beasley and our brand partner, WMGK, undertakes every year to help VMC stay afloat. That goes to fund the salaries of our VSOs that do this work for our veterans. It's life transformational work.
11: And you do have that highest level of rating with the Charity Navigators.
12: So the two watchdog groups that everybody in the nonprofit space looks at as they're the guard dogs to make sure that the nonprofits are staying true to their mission. So it's Charity Navigator, and the other one is GuideStar. We have a platinum status on Charity Navigator for being a lean nonprofit. What does lean nonprofit mean? It means 98 cents of every dollar we raise goes towards programs. Okay. For the other watchdog group, we have a 5-star rating, and that is not just for program efficacy, our ability to execute our programs well, the ability to operate in a lean fashion. But the final thing is a completely transparent nonprofit. You can go to our website, vmcenter.org, and see the salary of every VMC employee. Look at our 990s. 990s is the financial report card that the federal government gives nonprofits to see how every dollar is spent. There's so many folks out there in the nonprofit space who are fundraisers first and mission executors second. It's the opposite with VMC. We execute our mission first and do about 2% of our time to try and keep the lights on in the building and have our veteran service officers working to help our veterans out.
11: Well, now let's get into that programming that mm-hmm. you offer, because not every vet is coming to you in a state of dire, extreme mm-hmm. situation. They need to have more disability payment, or mm-hmm. they're struggling with jobs instability. They need help in other areas, and you have all of this programming to help them. And you want to go into a little bit about it. And speaking of transformational, that's the T word that you used recently.
12: Yeah.
11: Let's do the good news first. This was such a wonderful thing. You just left the Phillies, I believe.
12: Yeah. So VMC is blessed to operate in a region where Philadelphia's corporate and philanthropic and the region beyond recognizes the importance of our veterans. And probably one of the biggest brands and most recognizable brands in the region is the Philadelphia Phillies. And VMC was lucky to receive a $1 million grant from the Philadelphia Phillies that was tied into All-Star Week festivities. And so what did VMC do with the money? Okay, well, we replaced a 40-year-old elevator that over the course of a 365-day operating year was inoperable 100 days of the year. So a full third of the year. A non-functioning elevator means VMC staffers are carrying veterans, literally carrying veterans up flights of stairs to be able to access the life transformational and in some instances life-saving services of VMC. But that didn't just mean a new elevator. It means extending the elevator to an unused fifth floor of the building, unused because the elevator only ran to floor 4 of our 5-story building. So what did we do with that space? And what else did the $1 million go for? Okay, well, a new elevator costs about $400,000. It's a not inexpensive proposition. From there, we had to convert an unused space that didn't have electricity, did not have HVAC, did not have running water, and run all of that to that space and transform it to the Independence Floor. So why did we name it the Independence Floor? Because this was the floor that is going to guide our veterans and their family members to economic independence. Okay. So what's economic independence? Economic independence is the ability to have a job and to hold on to that job. So this job training and job placement space is going to be an area in which we offer veterans classes on how to get certified to be a forklift driver. This space is going to be a job training and job center and job orientation space for the building trades, our union partners. Something needs to be said about our union partners in the region. This job could not have gotten done without donated labor. which they donated labor, could not have gotten done without suppliers recognizing the need and importance of well-paying jobs for veterans. So they donated supplies. So it's job training and job placement. And the calendar is already full for the forthcoming for the coming month with job training opportunities, with employers looking to connect with veterans. I would say the best way to get in touch with VMC is go to our website, vmcenter.org. If you're an employer, most folks, how do I help, Joe? Hire a veteran. You want to help? Hire a veteran. And how you do that is contact Veterans Multi-Service Center, and we will connect you with veterans that are looking to work, and not just work, but work hard.
11: You have programming, we've mentioned this before, for the families of veterans as well. They might be caring for a vet. They might be a survivor of a veteran, or it might be, again, it might be somebody who has no career, no training, no job because they have, again, they didn't sign that oath, but they went with their husband or wife for their service. So you do so much for so many in the veteran community. It's not just limited to the veteran himself or herself.
12: Listen, the veteran raised that right hand for the oath of service. So they chose to serve. But the spouses and dependents of those veterans, they didn't take the oath of service, but they served too in a different way. So we had a situation just 2 weeks ago where we had the spouse of a veteran with her young daughter show up needing access to her women's veteran center. Did she serve? No, she did not. But she needed access to vital things like food, a hot meal. She needed access to laundry facilities. She needed access, ultimately, guide to a women's abuse shelter. And VMC is able to do that. The other thing we're able to do is take care of the unique needs of our women veterans. We have a separate space for our women veterans located in Old City where they can interact with their battle buddies, their sisters in service, in a safe that is space for, a space that is safe for them. So why do they need a safe space? Well, we surveyed our veterans, veteran population recently, and that's important to talk to your audience. We received a staggering statistic back of the women veterans we had served. A full 73% of the women veterans that are coming to VMC for programs and services have experienced military sexual trauma, meaning they were sexually assaulted during their service. And they did not want to be in a space with males. They wanted their own safe space. So VMC created a separate Women's Veteran Center for their own needs. And that includes not having any males on deck in the premises. That includes having only women VSO employees sitting down and talking to them about their benefits. So it's a pretty wonderful organization in that it takes care of the totality of the veteran community. And the key differentiator is the M in the acronym of our name, Veterans Multi-Service Center. Okay. We're not a one-trick pony. We offer all of the wraparound supportive services a veteran needs to be able to move from survival mode to thriving mode. And I think that's our key differentiator.
11: You serve New Jersey, Delaware, Pennsylvania. You have a huge footprint. And again, not every vet is coming in with something that is critical, but it could be something that is life-changing for them. Mm-hmm. How do they interact with you throughout the states?
12: Yeah, so our footprint pretty much covers all of eastern PA. So that means as far north as Penn State, as far west as Harrisburg, really concentrated in southeastern Pennsylvania, but also in southern New Jersey and Delaware. We have offices in Delaware, in Wilmington, the state capital, down south in Dover, Delaware, and actually one of our largest growing offices in terms of square footage of the building, and in terms of veterans coming up and showing for VMC services is Southern New Jersey. We're operating basically at half a city block in Vineland, New Jersey right now. So we see a ton of growth, if you want to use that descriptor, of veterans needing services in Southern New Jersey.
11: This could be something like, I think that I deserve more for my disability. Maybe I've got a different health issue. Mm-hmm. But it's also finding the paperwork and getting them through that service. Mm-hmm. As you said, it's getting through that system, and you're that navigator that works with this bureaucracy mm-hmm. or with your partner organizations yeah. to make sure that they get what they need, no matter what the size of that problem.
12: Yeah, VMC is a nonprofit that doesn't operate within business terms like brand exclusivity. We love a collaboration, and we will collaborate with any nonprofit that maybe excels in an area that VMC does not excel in. We don't know service dogs, but we know those nonprofits that do work with service dogs. Warrior Canine Connection being a key operating partner. VMC doesn't necessarily know about the therapeutic benefits of gardening for a veteran, but we will partner with a nonprofit like Heroic Gardens that has programming solely focused on therapeutic healing for veterans. So we work with anybody in that space. But I also want to talk about the E word, empathy. I think we're an empathetic nonprofit. And the reason why I say that is it's not about producing widgets, right? You're not making a thing, okay? But what you're doing is taking care of a fellow human. And one of the things I think that separates VMC from other partners in the field is our workforce. Fully half of our workforce are veterans themselves. So it's a veteran talking to a veteran. And that's a completely different dynamic at work because they've walked in their shoes. They've gone through the trauma of separation, whether separation is for our Guard and Reserve audience, annual training, where they leave for months at a time, or for our active population where it means deployment, where they're gone for a year at a time. When they're able to talk about, when they start off with that sizing each other up of what branch of service were you in? Oh, where did you go for basic training? And once you establish that you have a shared experience, walls come down and the veteran's able to talk easier to a battle buddy than they would to a well-meaning civilian like me or like yourself. I think empathy and the fact that half of our workforce are veterans themselves means improved service for that veteran.
11: Well, now for the 99% of us who never did step up, mm-hmm. How do we support you? Money is very appreciated. Are there other ways, too? Do you look for donations? Do you look, obviously jobs, too? See, I'm answering my own question here. Mm-hmm. How do we interact?
12: I would say there's a couple different ways. One, I would encourage your listeners to visit our digital presence, our website at vmcenter.org. And there are various call to actions. And so what could a call to action look like to support a veteran? Well, we talked about something earlier about hire a veteran. So why hire a veteran? Okay, a veteran is somebody that is unique in that every veteran has worked as part of a team, the unit ethos of working together. However, they are also taught to think for themselves and operate independently. So depending on what the need you have for your employee and as an integrated teammate or somebody to work independently, the veteran does that. There's another thing for employers. In the 20 years I have worked with our military and veterans community, there's something I've learned, Laura. On time is arriving early. Arriving on time is late. And late, that's just an impossibility. So with a veteran, you've hired somebody that will show up, and they will show up early to the workday, and you get a full day's work. They've got those tools that they were provided during basic training, and it's never left them. Okay, housing. It's a great way to help a veteran. So landlords that are listening, to this. And if you struggle to place occupants in your properties, VMC administers a whole host of federal, state, and local programs that will pay first and last month deposits, that will pay a full 6 months rent in advance, that will handle all repairs, and we will work with the tenant, the veteran, to keep them employed, to keep them focused on what it means to be a good tenant. And so housing is a great area. The other way is, yeah, fundraising. It's always uncomfortable to ask folks to support your nonprofit. But what I would say to community organizations, fraternal organizations, neighborhood civic associations, and corporations looking to support a nonprofit, there are no shortage of national nonprofits focused on the veteran space. And I would never begrudge any of them, but think locally, act locally, and you will take care of your neighbors. 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
11: Parting words?
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11: And, of course, you can always steer them to vmcenter.org for the Veterans Multi-Service Center, vmcenter.org. 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Thank you for doing this.
12: Thanks for having me in.
11: I'm Laura Lewis. This has been Philadelphia Focus.
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13: Hey, hey, America, what's going on? 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
15: Well, it's a new week and temperatures are getting a little cooler. Things are getting a little, but we're heating up still, even though we're getting cooler. And I am here, speaking of heat, with my amazing producer, Matt Menarek. Hi, Matt.
14: Hi, Doreen. Well, before we get started on anything, I just want to know, did you drive safely here?
15: Did I drive safely
14: here? Did you keep your eyes on the road and avoid animals?
15: Well, I'm here, so I would hope, unless there's some kind of some fur on my bumper that I don't know about, but I think so.
14: That's good. Because you're participating, not knowingly participating yet. Today, October 10th, is World Animal Road Accident Awareness Day. Did you know that?
15: First of all,
14: let me repeat that.
15: I was going to say, I'm lost. My brain just like zoned out on the third word.
14: World Animal Road Accident Awareness Day, October 10th. That's today. So we're supposed to, as opposed to any other day, make sure that we don't hit animals crossing the road.
15: So I guess only on October 10th, I can be okay and avoid the kitty cats and the chipmunks and the squirrels. But every other day is okay?
14: Yeah, today it will be frowned upon.

0: day, a hug a mat day? I mean, no. is it just what the heck is Kevin?
1: The only one I saw, because when I saw that, I looked up other ones, and the only one with a specific name that I saw was Kevin.
0: What? That is so weird.
1: So congrats to all the Kevins out there.
0: I wish we had a Kevin on the show today. We should go around the building today and see if there's anyone else in another studio and just bring them in here.
1: We do. We have a Kevin Cooney next door that works at the Fanatics. So tomorrow or today, if he's in later on, I'm going to give him a big old hug. And he's not even going to know why.
0: And then he'll get, I'll never see you again. There'll be a sexual harassment lawsuit slapped on Matt Menard.
1: Woggy consent.
0: Oh, that's true.
1: Can I hug
0: you? You must ask first, yes.
1: But Kevin, today is your day. Can I hug you? There you go.
0: So weird. And I mean, I kind of wanted to look it up, like the background, and I'm still a little confused, even based on the history of it. But apparently there was some obscure show for one season with a guy named Kevin something in it. And he went around and had the Guinness Book of World Records for hugging the most amount of people in a 24-hour period. And probably the most, you know, gut punch. Too in a 24-hour period. But I believe that's sort of the ABC, who was behind the show, used it as a publicity stunt.
1: Yeah, Kevin probably saves the world.
0: Is that what it's called?
1: Yeah, the character's name was Kevin Finn, played by Jason Ritter, who I think that's one of John Ritter's sons.
0: I was
1: going to
0: say, I think that's a Nepo baby, right?
1: Maybe.
0: maybe not. Sorry if you're not. But yeah, I think it was a publicity stunt by ABC to kind of promote that whole thing, and it took on a life of its own. And now it is I don't even know, is it a national or international day?
1: It's just as national.
0: It has not evolved to international. So if I go to France and hug a Kevin, I'm going to get slugged.
1: I mean, are there Kevins? Is Kevin a worldwide name?
0: I don't know.
1: If you go to like Indonesia and to be like, hey, you know Kevin?
0: Well, it would probably be like in some other kind of writing.
1: Does Kevin translate to other languages?
0: I guess I've probably heard of a French, like maybe there's got to be like a hockey player somewhere with Kevin or something in there. There's got to be like, you know, French Canadian or France, or I don't know any Russians named Kevin, but maybe there is. There could be a Kevin or Kevin or something. Maybe it's just that we're not, you know, I don't know. Writer, listeners, let us know. If you are, you know, from Bulgaria or something and your name is Kevin, let us know. You know, keep us updated with this and come over and get your hug from us. But it has to be today.
1: Well, according to names-hub.com, different pronunciations of Kevin, they're just spelled Kevin.
0: But you probably have to go and e at
1: some
0: the end
1: have,
0: of
1: like,
0: it.
1: Different.
0: Like an umlaut on the top, like Kevin or something. Yeah, see, I'm just sounding fancy. It's like Target and Target. You know, I'm just making it fancy. But Kevin's out there, I want to say.
1: Ooh, Lithuania, Kevinus.
2: Kevinus.
0: Don't hug a Kevinus, please. I don't even know what that translates to, but please, I'm going to say that right now on the radio. Do not hug a Kevinus.
1: Latvian Kevins. Just multiple Kevins. It's just Kevin with an S.
2: Kevins.
1: That's it.
0: That's funny. And you know, I could also say, well, first of all, Kevin, congratulations to you. You got a day, and I'm proud of you. I want Doreen Day, but I think we're far off from Doreen Day. But, you know, but seriously, cannot my listeners hear that? We need a little WD-40 in the studio. My chair is squeaky.
1: This is a family show, Doreen.
0: Hey, we cover everything on the scene here.
1: Squeaky chairs. Yeah, we cover Kevin's dead animals. It's also like cake decorating day.
0: Cake decorating day. I don't even know why. Cake eating day, maybe. But then there's a devil's food cake day on the same day. So I'm very confused. So,
1: angel food, not devil's food. Is it the same?
0: Oh, I don't know.
1: Is angel food cake and devil's food cake the same?
0: I don't know. That's interesting. Are they different?
1: I don't know.
0: One light, one dark, one kind of heavenly, one devilishly good. I mean, I don't know. I mean, that is a very interesting point, too. You're making my mind.
1: I also want to give a shout out to all the people that work backstage at concerts and events. It's International Stage Management Day for all you out there.
0: I know a lot of those people. I worked with a lot in my past life as a, you know, musician. I got to tell you, secret to all the musicians out there, because I know I have a lot that listen because of our guests that come on. Always be nice to the lighting people, the sound people, and the costume people, because they can make you look bad, sound bad, and just be bad. I mean, you always want to kiss their butts because they have a
1: lot
0: of power.
1: Just be nice to everybody.
0: True, but unfortunately, you got a lot of egos.
1: That's true.
0: There on there, so
1: especially be nice to the animals on the road.
0: Be nice. You're obsessed with.
1: I just think it's funny that somebody thought
0: Kevins,
1: of a day.
0: And Kevins, because it's Lithuania or one of them where they just pluralize
1: Kevins.
0: So Kevins out there, yes, it's your day. Animals, you get one more day to live, and everything else. Bring me some WD-40 next time for the show, so we're not going to hear this.
1: Definitely.
0: Got it? You got your list?
1: I got my list.
0: So, all right. I think we have bored the people enough here because we have an amazing guest and we got to get to it probably.
1: I think the people want more, but we can't give them more right now.
0: Well, keep tuning in every week. I think we're going to elaborate a little more on these things.
1: Yes.
0: We'll give the people what they want. Give the people what they want.

0: All right, let's get to this.
1: All right, let's go.
2: For those that have followed my career, you know that while I started out as an opera singer, I made my mark as a Billboard charting musician. I then crossed back over to musical theater, starring in two productions off-Broadway in 2017 and 2019. So I really love when I have the chance to sit down and chat with an artist who has expanded their musicality and talents to more than just one musical genre. That being said, my guest today on The Scene with Doreen is a very definition of that and more. Grammy Award-winning singer-songwriter Duncan Sheik shot out of the gate to international stardom with his debut single Barely Breathing in 1996, and the rest is history. After a whopping 55 weeks on the Billboard charts, Duncan became a household name. Take a listen.

0: Oh, yes. Almost 30 years since the release of his debut self-titled album, Duncan Sheik has continually reimagined his career, releasing numerous studio albums, but more importantly, he turned the musical theater world on its head by creating the music for the huge Tony Award-winning hit musical Spring Awakening. A musical visionary with an artistic soul, it is an honor to have Grammy and Tony Award-winning singer, songwriter, and composer Duncan Sheik on the scene with Doreen today. Hi, Duncan, what's going on?
1: Hi, Doreen. Very nice to meet you.
0: Very nice to meet you, too. And I hope I didn't bore you to death in that beginning. Sometimes I always feel like people are going to fall asleep while I give this beautiful introduction.
1: No, it was a lovely introduction. You know, I have such conflicted feelings about those like first songs that I wrote, you know, because, when you write your first like pop songs, it's this, you know, there's this aspect of sort of like, dear diary, you know, like this girl doesn't like me anymore.
0: Well, the Taylor Swift syndrome, where everything
1: I'm just saying,
0: is.
1: And Taylor Swift has become a billionaire out of that.
0: I think everybody should have a little piece.
1: I should have milked it more, but you know, whatever.
0: Oh, well, you know, we all have our angst when we're younger, right? We all have that everything woe is me. And then we really realize what life is later and how everything was kind of much better back then. And angst wasn't even discovered yet when we were young.
1: Yeah. I mean, you know, the angst that I had when I was like 17, 18, 19, like I look back with like such like nostalgia, like, oh, so beautiful. Like
0: the good old days,
1: the beautiful sadness that I had wandering around the campus, you know, like, you know, in distress about like nothing at all. You know, it's like to me, like that's like the best kind of sadness.
0: I was worried about what I was going to have for dinner or, you know, if I counted my calories right that day. You know, that was about the biggest part of my day. And now I look back and, oh, how I long to go back to those days.
1: Yeah. I mean, I was a wrestler when I was in junior high school and in high school. So I had to do that thing where you were like cutting weight, you know, and it was crazy. I mean, it's just terrible for you, you know, but like I was like, you know, I'd go for like 3 days without eating any food.
0: Oh, yes. All the real healthy listeners, do not do that, please. I do not endorse that. It'll cut weight real quickly, but it's not really the healthiest
1: really
0: way to
1: good.
0: Do it.
1: It's really not good for your metabolism.
0: No. But I do want to go back a little bit because I do like to always go back to finding your roots. And I don't want to spend too long there because we have so much to talk about. But I do want to say that music was always in your blood. And your grandmother was a Juilliard trained pianist and she taught you the piano.
1: So kind of, sort of.
0: Okay.
1: So let me just for the record, you know, my grandmother was born in Rossi, Scotland. It's just like an island on the west coast of Scotland. And her dad came to America, you know, with the family, and he was like a really good golf player. So he was like the head pro at the Rye Country Club in Rye, New York. Mm-hmm. This would have been like in the, I don't know, the 30s, probably 20s, 30s. But my grandmother was an amazing pianist, also an amazing golfer, amazing painter. She was sort of like a bohemian who got like trapped in suburban American society, you know?
0: Mm-hmm.
1: And so I think that maybe like, you know, when I came along, and honestly, my grandmother was 47 when I was born.
0: Wow. Think about that.
1: Like I have a 5.5-year-old. I was 49 when I had her.
0: Right.
1: Yeah. So anyway, but my grandmother was like, you know, I think I was like her outlet, you know, like she was like, okay, like I can teach him how to play the piano. I can teach him how to play, you know, guitar. I can teach him how to paint. I can teach him how to play golf. I can teach him, you know, she was like, she was definitely, you know, sort of my North Star.
0: Mm-hmm. Mm-hmm. Yeah. So you made the leap to guitar. Why the change? Mm-hmm. Well, I mean, she introduced you to the piano.
1: No. I was a guitar player from the beginning. I mean, there's a sort of a funny story. In, I guess it would have been 1975.
0: Mm-hmm.
1: My grandparents had a condo in Hilton Head, South Carolina, and we would always have Christmas down there, right?
0: Right.
1: And you know, when you're 5 or 6, you know, like Christmas is like the most exciting thing in the universe, right? And so I remember like running downstairs, you know, way too early in the morning. It was like probably 4 in the morning, you know. And I found, you know, there was like a little kid's drum set, mm-hmm. and there was like an acoustic guitar, and you know, couple other presents. And I just like started playing the drum set, you know, like as loud as I possibly could.
0: Of course, that's how you do the drums, of course. And when you're a kid,
1: And somehow, miraculously, mysteriously, the drum set by 4 in the afternoon, that drum set had gone missing.
0: It was like the Bermuda Triangle. Where did it go, I wonder?
1: Where could it possibly have gone?
0: I'm surprised it took that long. I got to say, that was probably longer than my parents would have put up with it.
1: But there was a guitar. There was a Yamaha FG75, you know, which is like pretty good sounding acoustic guitar. And then I just sort of hung out with that, you know, and I became a guitar player. I didn't really start playing keyboards until I was 12 or, you know, so I was playing guitar like from very early age.
0: Gotcha. Yeah. And then you went off, you're pursuing a major at Brown University, but not music. And most people would be fascinated because I didn't even know this was a thing. I'm going to be honest. Semiotics, which for people who have no idea, that's pretty much things about how life is defined by signs that we communicate meanings and feelings in a deeper way, something like that. But isn't that really what music is? I was thinking about it and I said, in a weird way, that's sort of what music is, right?
1: Yeah, it's very, you know, so semiotics was a good sort of major for me because it allowed me to like take a lot of classes and a lot of different things. Like initially I was going to be actually a religious studies major.
0: Really?
1: I actually became Buddhist when I was 19.
0: Right.
1: But then I realized, like, you know, why would I be a religious studies major? Like, I'm not going to be like an academic, you know, like I wanted to make music. So semiotics was like a good way of like, you know, I could take a class in 60s Italian cinema and I can take a class in like, you know, Marxism and feminism and psychoanalysis. And I can take a class in, you know, Fisher-Price, you know, video cameras.
0: I love that. Fisher Price, my very first little camera was a little Fisher Price camera. I loved that thing. So I understand.
1: Yeah. So it was just a way for, and honestly, I took a class that was just called electronic music. And I took it for 7 of the 8 semesters that I was at Brown with a gentleman named Shep Shapiro, who was a brilliant composer in his own right. And he introduced me to like Steve Reich and, you know, Philip Glass and John Adams and Arvo Pärt. And, you know, that was very formative for me.
0: Yes. And then you didn't really stray too far from the mainstream kind of music, though, because while in college, you worked with one of my previous guests on the show, Lisa Loeb.
1: Yeah,
0: that's pretty cool.
1: Yeah. And Lisa and I, you know, it was funny, like we see each other like once every 10 years. Mm-hmm. But recently she called me, you know, this was like a few months ago. And she's like, oh, I'm supposed to do this show at City Winery. You know, I'm just play a couple songs, but I can't get there. Blah, blah, blah. Flight. I don't know. So, you know, so I'm the pinch hitter for Lisa Loeb right now.
0: Like that. I think that should be a new business card for you. I think that, you know, you have your business card and then on the bottom, your little tagline should be,
1: pinch hitter.
0: For Lisa Loeb. I like that. You know, I wanted to ask before we move on, because I want to talk about your musical career, your musical theater career. But, you know, I know that it's hard to talk about that first one, Barely Breathing, because it's like you become defined by a song that was how many years ago, you know, like 30 plus years ago. It was 27 years. Yeah. 27. I don't want to date you too much.
1: Don't overdo it here.
0: No, we won't add on any years, I promise. No, I don't do math as quick in my head as most people. But yeah, I was like, no, that's not right. It's about 27. But, you know, that tune set the bar so high right out of the gate for you. You were, you know, coming right out. And do you feel achieving such a big hit right away worked against you as an artist going forward?
1: Yeah, I mean, it was definitely a double-edged sword in a lot of ways. You know, I think, you know, the problem with having a pop song on the radio in the 90s was that it was very sort of sticky is the word I would use.
0: Good adjective.
1: And so it just like lived there for like 54, 55 weeks, whatever the hell it was.
0: 55 consecutive weeks.
1: I was like literally saying to them, please get this song off the radio. Please get it off the radio.
0: You're the first person probably ever to say that. Please take my song away. But I understand what you're saying. It's a double-edged sword. It is.
1: It's like, I was like, I have other music that's on this record that's like probably better, you know, probably more interesting. But, you know, radio stations will be radio stations, and they're very, you know, sort of corporatization of it. You know, it's like if a song is working, they'll just play it until it's not working, you know? And that to me was sort of frustrating. And again, like I've made peace with that song. Mm-hmm. But like literally it's a song I wrote like in 20 minutes, you know, like in the driveway of my mom's house in Hilton Head, South Carolina.
0: It was a very profitable 20 minutes though. I got to say for 20 minutes, that's a quite a productive 20 minutes for someone.
1: I mean, look, you know, listen, even John Lennon and Paul McCartney will tell you all the time about how they, you know, some of their best music they wrote on a matchbook cover in 5 minutes.
0: I sometimes want to call BS on some of those people. I'm like, you know, that's not true. Come on. You know that it took you like you were toiling over and slaving over a piano.
1: I will say this. I wrote the song, but it needed a bridge. And Rupert Hine, who was my producer at the time, he was like, you need to write a bridge. So when I was at Metropolis, actually mixing the record, it was like, okay, we need to like put a bridge in this song. And so, yes, I guess you're right. In fact, it was probably like a year of gestation, given the fact that like I wrote the bridge like while I was mixing the record. But, you know,
0: that's interesting. I don't hear that very often. Usually people come in and that's done. That's a very interesting story because a lot of people don't like put a big part because the bridge is, you know, pivotal in a pop song. And
1: And also it's a weird bridge because it's like it's very non-diatonic. Like if you look at that chord, I don't even know. I mean, I didn't even know what I was doing, really. But it's just, it's a very weird chord structure. And there's like this sort of, there's a very bizarre G chord that's sort of at the end of the bridge that brings you back into the chorus. And, you know, somehow it worked, you know, I guess. You know, people didn't mind it too much. But it's like, you know, it's pretty out there if you listen from a harmonic standpoint.
0: I love that about you. And I'm going to dive as we go because I'm going to take a little bit of a break, but you are someone that has experimented, and you even experimented so much that you threw your hat into an entirely different genre. I'm chatting here with singer-songwriter Duncan Sheik. When we return, we're going to talk all about his bold leap into the world of musical theater and Broadway. Stay right there. We'll be right back. Hey guys, it's Doreen Taylor. 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

0: Well, it isn't a bitch. Chatting with Grammy Award-winning singer-songwriter and Tony Award-winning musical theater composer Duncan Sheik, who is my guest today. He's known for creating shows like Alice by Heart, American Psycho, and the winner of 8 Tony Awards, including Best New Musical, Spring Awakening, which you just heard a little piece of. You know, Duncan, it took a huge leap of faith to throw your hat into the musical theater world. What propelled you to want to compose music for the stage after a very successful mainstream career?
1: Yeah, so I don't know how much you want to get into this, but my first record did pretty well. My second record did less well. And my third record, actually, I put out a Nonesuch. It was called Phantom Moon. And it was written with Steven Sater, who is a friend of mine who is, I know him because we're both Buddhists. Mm-hmm. And he's like a, you know, like a poet and writer and a playwright. And he started sending me these songs. And then that became my third record, Phantom Moon, which came out on Nonesuch. And, you know, I'm very, very proud of that record, but it's like the most non-commercial record possible. You know, it's like all like woodwind string arrangements. There's nothing electric or electronic on it whatsoever.
0: No, that's very cool, actually.
1: Yeah. So, but I mean, at the time, you know, we were living in the era of, you know, Backstreet Boys and NSYNC.
0: Right. Bubblegum Pop. Yes.
1: Yeah. Years. Again, no offense to any of those folks at all, but like, it just wasn't, I didn't feel a lot of kinship with that. Right. So I went completely the other direction. And then, you know, Stephen was like, he's like, why don't you read this play and maybe we can make a musical. And, you know, I've said this story too many times.
0: So that's the punishment of having to do interviews. You got to keep repeating it, right?
1: But I apologize if you've heard this before, but I was like, Stephen, I'm like, no offense, mate, but I hate musicals.
0: Really? Oh, wow. Wow. Well, welcome to the musical theater world.
1: Well, you have to understand, like, I mean, it was more coming from a place of like, you know, what year was it? Was like 1999.
0: Right.
1: So, you know, what was on stage at that point? Like, let's look at it. It wasn't the coolest set of stuff.
0: No, it was a transitional period and I'm not sure exactly what was going on. Yeah. No, shade on any of the shows that were there. But yeah, it was a throwaway era. Pretty much back then.
1: Yeah, it was just sort of like, it was like, you know, like Broadway, you know,
0: like, kick lines.
1: Yeah.
0: A lot of jazz hands.
1: It's just like, you know, oh, like, you know, again, I love people from Iowa, but it's like the buses would come in from Iowa, you know, and then they would watch a show, a Broadway show, you know.
0: It's what you do.
1: So to me, that was just like anathema, right?
0: Right.
1: So anyway, so he gives me this play, Spring Awakening. I had no idea what it was, but it's like one of the most, I guess it's sort of considered the first German expressionist play. And in, you know, like in theater circles, like people who know about this stuff, you know, it's very revered, right?
0: Right, right.
1: And so I read the play and I was like, oh yeah, this play is amazing, you know? And then we had a couple conversations about how, what we would do with it musically. And I just said, you know what? Like, I'm not Steven, I'll do this, but like, I am not going to write like typical musical theater music.
0: Right.
1: I'm not going to write in the style of blah, blah, blah. It's just not remotely interesting to me. So if you're okay with me just like writing a bunch of weird, like electronic 20th century classical music, folk music, you know, alternative rock music, Radiohead-ish things, then let's do it.
0: Yeah.
1: And he was fine with it.
0: Apparently, and rightly so, because, you know, you say that, but what was it like then to win the Grammy Award for it, but not for your huge hit that you were nominated in 97 for? It's a little interesting how that won. And I bet you liked musical theater a little more then.
1: Do you want to hear a funny story?
0: Yes,
1: about
0: please.
1: The Grammys?
0: Yes.
1: Okay, so I was in a category with, it was myself and Seal and Maxwell and Elton John.
0: Oh my.
1: And it were best, you know, pop male vocal. Right. And I had a person who I thought was a friend of mine, I was at Sundance. I was like at the film festival. I was just like snowboarding. I was not there for any reason. I was just like, oh, I'm going to go snowboarding. and And this guy comes up to me. He's like, well, what do you think about the other people in your category? And I said, well, like, I love Seal. Like his first two records are like really important to me and like incredible records. Like,
0: yeah.
1: He's, Maxwell, I think, is an incredible singer. Lovely guy. I know a little bit. And then I said, you know, Elton John hasn't written a good song since 1974. And including that Candle in the Wind nonsense.
0: And tell me how you really feel. Keep going.
1: No, and then they printed it in People magazine.
0: Oh, of course they did. It wasn't like some little Tribune out in the middle of nowhere. Of course it got picked up by People magazine.
1: No, and I got a call from, you know, from Ron Shapiro, from my sort of my major domo at Atlantic, and he's just like, "Who the f- do you think you are?" Yeah, and to this day, you know, weirdly, I've never met Elton John. I mean, we work in the same distance, but I've never met him. But I guess when I do see him, I will make my apologies.
0: All right. Well, but someday I want that to happen, and I want to be the one covering that. I want to be there with the camera because I would love to see what happens. But I want to take a break because I do want to talk about another musical that you've done and some of your other works, because you are so eclectic and you have so much going on. But I'm here chatting with the incredible singer songwriter Duncan Sheik. Stick around, we have a lot more to talk about. Be right back. Hey guys, are you loving the show? Do you want to see more of The Scene? Well, guess what? You can, because The Scene with Doreen is now a weekly segment on the nationally syndicated television show, The Daily Flash. 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

0: Oh, yes. Welcome back to The Scene with Doreen. I am your host, Doreen Taylor, and I am having the pleasure to speak with Tony Award-winning Broadway composer and singer-songwriter, the incredible Duncan Sheik. And that was a small excerpt of his incredible musical, American Psycho. Welcome back, Duncan. I wanted to say, I always thought that musical got a bum's deal. I thought it was brilliant. I thought it was well beyond probably... was a little too cerebral for maybe the audience. And I think it deserved longer legs on Broadway. Do you have any plans on reviving that? Because I think it's brilliant. I saw it on Stephen Colbert. I know you guys performed it. I mean, it's brilliant.
1: So, yeah, I mean, here's the good news. It was picked up. It was licensed by, at the time, it was Samuel French. And then there's another company that's now licensing it. But anyway, it's, you know, like it's this weird show that obviously it closed in 9 weeks on Broadway, right? And lost $9 million. But it has a long tail now. So it's like now like it has, it's sort of this weird, like cultish niche. It's the same way the movie and the same way the book, right? You know, like they were all very controversial, you know, and they weren't like commercially successful out of the box, but they're considered, you know, like really important pieces of the culture, you know. And I mean, it remains to be seen if American Psycho the musical does that. But it's like I went to go see it in DC, you know, a few weeks ago, and it was amazing. Like, it's so cool what people are doing with the show right now. Mm-hmm. And it's really like a show that's built to be, you know, obviously you'd have a full cast, but you know, you can just do it like with a DJ, you know.
0: And so
1: there's a, you know, it's sort of made to be very sort of like, you know, it can move around easy. It's light on its feet.
0: Yes. People don't realize what it takes to move around a real big production and how much that costs. And
1: right. I mean, yeah, exactly. I mean, my concept at the time was like, you know, I was sort of getting into Ableton, which is this sort of, you know, the software, music software that, you know, people make electronic music with it. And I was like, oh yeah, you know, you could just do a whole show with Ableton and you wouldn't necessarily need a band. Now, before I get in trouble here.
0: The union. I know the union.
1: I love having a big band, and yes. I always fight for as many musicians as I can, especially if it's orchestral,
0: yes.
1: If it's horns or, you know,
0: string,
1: you know,
0: sections, yes, big or, orchestral,
1: you know,
0: works,
1: winds,
0: yes,
1: or whatever. Mm-hmm. You know, so I'm always in full support of that. But American Psycho is a different animal.
0: It is.
1: You know, it's sort of, you know, the show, the iteration that I saw in DC a few weeks ago was like some girl with like funny glasses, and she had a keyboard, and she had the Ableton files, mm-hmm, and she was triggering like a DJ in a DJ, right?
0: Oh, so
1: and
0: triggering the tracks, like she was cueing the tracks.
1: And then,
0: gotcha.
1: And then they did the whole show, and you know, in front of the audience, mm-hmm, and it was like yes, this is the idea.
0: It's cool. It's innovative. It really, like I said, I think it was beyond, it was a before its time. And I think it'll evolve into where it needs to be because it's sexy too. It really is. There's something about that murder and that, you know, the whole psycho kind of thing where it lends itself to a sexiness. And I think Vegas should embrace this.
1: Wondering, mm-hmm, may I ask a question? Do you find murder sexy?
0: You know what? I think, wasn't there, I don't know if you're a South Park fan, but wasn't there that whole episode about murder porn and all the parents, they were getting off on the murder porn? I'm not so sure I go that far, but you know, there is a sexiness about the bad boy, the whole, that, you know, journeying into a world where, you know, it isn't quite normal or traditional.
1: Fair enough. Listen,
0: it isn't King and I, let's put it that way.
1: No, but Christian Bale is Christian Bale,
0: yes,
1: right? I mean,
0: yes.
1: He's like, you know, an incredibly handsome man, and you know, it was like his breakout role as an,
0: yes,
1: adult.
0: Uh-huh.
1: And it's very iconic, you know, and I sort of get that aspect of it. But, you know, it's funny when you really do a deep dive into the book and the movie and the musical, you realize just like how like weird and insecure and locked up, right. Patrick's, you know, he's sort of like the precursor of the incel.
0: Oh,
1: you know? Mm-hmm. I mean, he's just sort of like, you know, he's so like worried about his status.
0: Oh, yes.
1: You know, the other guys, you know, and he's like hiring women as opposed to picking up women. And he's kind of in love with his secretary, but like, and she unfortunately, you know, sort of, you know, whatever. The book is way more layered than I think people understand it to be. And that's why I found it like, that's why I wanted to turn it into a musical, because, you know, you could sort of like explore some of this stuff. And really, honestly, less than being about Patrick Bateman, it's a show about late capitalism and how that sort of, it sort of messed with some people's brains, I think. Let's just put it that way.
0: I totally agree with you. And I do believe it has longer legs and it's going to go. And, you know, I got to say, though, on the Stephen Colbert about the sexiness, he was dancing without his shirt. So there was a little bit of the sexiness there.
1: Yeah, Ben. Yeah.
0: So, yeah, you know what? So there was that little element there. So however insecure he was, he looked pretty fine on stage. Just got to say, put my own endorsement in there.
1: No, he's a very fit
0: yes,
1: gentleman.
0: Yes. For people, go watch it on YouTube. Yes.
1: Yeah. Actually, you know, who played it in London was Matt Smith, who was, you know, he was like Doctor Who. He's like a big star in England. And Matt was also like really great, very different, you know, very different versions of that character. But yeah, I mean, weirdly, like the show played better in London than it played in America, because I don't think Americans like to be criticized. You know, it's like, you know, a lot of people that go to Broadway shows are like finance guys, you know, their wife buys a ticket, they're like, you know, and they don't want to be, you know, made fun of.
0: It's true. You know, so. It's true. I don't think many people, yeah, you're right. Maybe people in general, but especially American people, we have a certain air about us and we don't like to be questioned or criticized. So I promise I won't do that. Even though I'm giving you questions today, I will not criticize you. I'll just question you.
1: I've got incredibly thick skin, and I'm.
0: You have to be, if you're in the Broadway and the music industry. You have to have thick skin. I mean, I think we're all calloused. We're just one.
1: I'm Scottish and I'm Irish, and I'm very self-deprecating. So
0: there you go. I am too. My producer Matt always tells me I am totally self-deprecating. But I do want to take one more little break. I want to come back and I want to talk about your latest album, and I want to just wrap it all up. So I am chatting with the incredible Grammy Award winning, Tony Award winning Duncan Sheik. We will be right back. 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

0: Welcome back to The Scene with Doreen. I'm your host, Doreen Taylor, and I've had the honor of speaking all hour with Grammy award-winning and Tony award-winning singer-songwriter and musical theater composer, the fabulous Duncan Sheik. Coming out of break, that was a small snippet of Duncan's song, There's No Telling, off his newest album, Claptrap. And Duncan, I gotta say, out of all my guests that have been on the show, you are by far one of the most experimental musicians I have ever had the chance to chat with. You've really pushed the boundaries of what mainstream music can sound like, and you embraced non-traditional ideas and sounds. And you have even said that Claptrap was quite literally therapy or salvation for you. Why was creating this album so important for you?
1: Well, you know, it was COVID, right? Mm-hmm. And I had you know, my daughter was born in December 11, 2018. And like, you know, we were heading into like COVID times, and it was a very emotionally tough time for me for a variety of reasons. And you know, I had like sort of two off-Broadway shows that I was like getting set up for, and I had another show up in Connecticut, and I was just like, you know, I was sort of like losing my mind. You know, when you have a kid, like, you know, I think both parents, you know, there needs to be a therapist there when you have a child that says like, both of you are going to lose your minds.
0: It's true. They don't give you that kind of manual. You know, that's what they should be training you.
1: They don't tell you.
0: No, they don't.
1: Which is like, you know, it's really a problem.
0: They teach you all the other things, like, you know, a woman how to breastfeed and do all these other things, but they don't really they say, here you go, after you have the baby, and you're like, good luck.
1: No. They don't teach you anything about the fact that, like, you know, you may come home from a show at 8 o'clock at night and your wife is going to, you know, look at you like you're a stranger.
0: The musician's life sort of happens, though, being on the road. And I hear that a lot from a lot of my guests, that it becomes like that. And it's hard. It's a hard, hard life. People who do not do it do not understand how difficult that can be. And
1: Nora is an amazing mother to my child, so I don't mean to make any it's no disrespect to her.
0: Oh, no, of course. Yeah,
1: it's just like the relationship changes so dramatically, and nobody tells you, you know.
0: It does. You're getting the PSA out there right now for everyone to hear right now. Do you hear this, America? This is what is going on. You must learn this. Think twice before you decide. Just think twice.
1: I mean, look, I think, you know, I have a sort of a secret theory that, you know, we as human beings, like, we have like a certain amount of love, right? Mm-hmm. In us. Mm-hmm. And like, if you have a kid and your kid is awesome the way my kid is awesome, like, all your love just goes to the kid.
0: Yeah, it's true. And there's no more left, or there's very little.
1: There's no more left for anybody.
0: Yeah, there's very, very little. Yeah, you're right. It is. It changes all of your priorities. Everything changes. Everything that was important before, all of that is no longer important, or it has been demoted intensely down the list. But, you know.
1: It's by far the best thing that's ever happened.
0: Well, then I was going to ask you this question, but I think you kind of answered it. I was going to say, what is your biggest takeaway that you've had from all of these experiences and all of these different changes in genre and sounds and experimentations? What's your biggest takeaway for all of this for you?
1: Well, I mean, I think that what I've understood is that, like, you know, sometimes you're going to have a hit song, sometimes you're not going to have a hit song. If you try to make a hit song, it's not going to. I mean, at least in my case, it's not going to work.
0: You know? I think in most people's cases, you're not alone there. Yeah.
1: Yeah. It's just like, you need to write something that is authentic and moving. And weirdly, you need to be selfish. Like, you need to be selfish. Like this is like cool to me. Like, maybe nobody else is going to like this, but it's cool to me. Right. Yeah, yeah. And then those are the things that I think, you know, in the end, those are the things that have legs. But, you know, I think about making music more like sort of visual arts now, where it's sort of like, you know, you need to like have a perspective on something and have a foreground, have a background, you know, and have a point of view and make it really clear. But it can also be enigmatic. That's okay. Mm-hmm. You know, mm-hmm. But like, you know, make sure that it's got It's a very inside joke, but you know, you need to have the hooks, you need to have the licks, you gotta have ops, you gotta have the hair, and you have juice.
0: You just described the hair bands of the 80s. I think the hair, especially, I'm just saying, I think that's part of it. I think that's the biggest takeaway. All right. So there you go. I think that that isn't what I'm going to take away from this entire interview. What's next for you, Duncan Sheik? What do you have on tap right now? What are you working on?
1: So I'm doing a lot of theater stuff. I have a show called Noir that's like a sort of a sort of contemporary neo-noir. You know, it's a musical, but it's sort of like a little bit like in the sort of Usual Suspects or Quentin Tarantino.
0: True Detective kind of dark.
1: I'm working on another show that's based on a very popular manga in Japan that's called Memoirs of Amorous Gentlemen. And that is a show that makes Spring Awakening look like Annie. So,
0: and for people who've seen Spring Awakening, you know what he's referring to. Yeah. Yes.
1: I'm doing Secret Life of Bees as well with Lynn Nottage and Whitney White. Uh-huh. And let's see what else. A few other. I'm working on a show about Nero, like, you know, back in 64.
0: Like Fiddled While Rome Burned kind of thing.
1: Like 0064.
0: Yes. Oh, wow. You are spread out. How do you have time to do anything else right now? How do you even give us an interview right now? That's crazy. You're too busy.
1: I mean, doing interviews like this, I consider my like break, you know, this is like my break to just like jibber jabber.
0: I love it. And I even really enjoyed talking to you. And I would love to talk to you all day long because you are fascinating. And I think we only scratched the tip of the iceberg with you. I think there is so much more there. And I would love to have you again next time you're out, you know, promoting something. Please, we can go even more in depth into your career because, you know, you only have a certain amount of time. But in the meantime, everyone, check out DuncanSheik.com and see everything about you. Buy your music, support it, and go out and support live shows. Go see something on stage. Go out there and get your butt out there and see something live because people just don't anymore. So get out there. And I just think you're brilliant and I want to hear more and more from you. So it was a pleasure to have you today on The Scene with Doreen Duncan.
1: All right, Doreen, thank you so very much.
0: Oh, thank you. It was a pleasure. And you stay connected with me. I want to follow everything you do.
1: Okay. Sounds good.
0: Take care.
1: Okay,
0: bye. Thank you to my guest today, the great Duncan Sheik, and of course, all the awesome Kevins out there. And thank you again for tuning into The Scene with Doreen. I'm here each and every week across the country, bringing you the best interviews from the entertainment world and beyond. 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Bye!

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22: This is Joe Middleton from WICK and WARM, Scranton, Pennsylvania, along with the Wyoming Valley Observer in Wilkes-Barre and the Pocono Northeast. A pleasure to be on Rock, Roll, and Reveille this afternoon with Father Jim Drucker as he honors the founding father of the Letterman, Tony Butella.
23: Hello, everybody. This is
1: Jay Siegel, the original lead singer, the Tokens. You know, he made that record. I made that record about, you know, the Lion, the Wimaway, and all that stuff. Anyway, you're listening to Father Jim on the Rock and Roll Reveille Show.

0: My God, what music, Billy Carlucci. What do you think? Get into that mic, Billy. Eat that mic.
1: Wonderful, I love it.
0: What harmony.
1: I always loved their records.
0: I was with Tony Vitale years ago. He's from Sharon, PA, our guest today. And I went to a restaurant, took him to dinner, to the station square, and I started singing harmony with him, right? And he said, in front of all my friends, 30 people there, he said, Father, you're flat. So we're trying to bring the music up a little bit.
2: So he's truthful too.
0: Beyond measure. No,
1: Father Jim, you went outside and looked at your tires. They weren't flat.
0: So anyway, I took him home to Sharon because I would pick him up, take him home. I treated him to dinner. I said, Tony, you know, he said, Father, I'm sorry, but you were flat. Anyway, bring the music up, Sam, please. Up, up, up.

0: What a great song. Capitol Records stars the Letterman. The original founding father, Tony Butala, has been a very... Bring it up. My God, listen up. Bring it up. Now, some stats. It was Jim Pike, Bob Engman, or Engman, E-N-G-E-M-A-N-N, the original singers of the Letterman from California. They had two top 10 singles, Billy. Both were number seven. Wow. They had 16 top 10 singles on the adult contemporary chart, including one number one. They had 32 consecutive Billboard chart albums. My God, 11 gold records, Billy.
1: They were great records.
0: And
1: they
0: four Grammy
1: that.
0: Nominations. Speaking of Grammys, how many Grammys do you have?
2: I have none.
0: You have no Grammys?
2: I have no Grammys.
0: Oh, that's right. What's it called?
2: The lady with the ball. Emmys.
0: Emmys, that's right. You have Emmys, not Grammys. I keep giving him Grammys, but he's like, he has Emmys.
2: I'm working on the Grammys.
0: And they sold over 20 million records, generating over $25 million in gross sales. Can you imagine that?
1: That's great.
0: What a blessing it is to honor and bring on the air my dear friend Tony Butala from Sharon, PA. When I visited with him, met his sister Sharon, and met his aunt just down the block. He said, "Father, put your foot here, put your left foot out, put your butt with the body up." He said, "Put your foot here,
1: and put your foot here.
0: He said, "You're now in Ohio and you're in Pennsylvania. The very street right there was both cities, and I was assistant pastor in residence at St. Michael's and Hermitage, PA, and the acting pastor at St. Michael's.

0: Chronicles in Newton Falls when I was the Catholic priest chaplain at the Cleveland VA Medical Center, gigantic place, Billy and Rick, my two co-hosts today, and Brooksville and Chillicothe. So with all that said and done, I would like to introduce proudly and with the greatest of love for this gentleman who was impeccable as a singer. His faith is beyond imagination, and our friendship is as deep as can be. Tony Vitale, welcome to Philadelphia Radio on My Creation Rock and Roll Reveille.
1: It's good to be here with you.
0: Tony, I love you very much. Listen, share with me your love for music and your love for home, right, that you're from Sharon, PA, before you moved on to California.
1: Well, my family did it first. I got into the voice choir in Hollywood when I was about 11 years old. And that drew me out to California.
0: All right, Tony, now listen, you come from a family of 11, I think. Am I correct?
1: Yes.
0: Would you share your mom's name, your dad's name, Tony, and your brothers and sisters, please?
1: My dad's name is John. My mother's name is Mary. And my older sisters, Mary Ann, Joan, and Jean. And then brothers Bill, Dick, Mike, and myself.
0: Now, where do you fit in the middle? Are you toward the babyish? You're like the baby of the family or one of the older children?
1: I'm one of the youngest living.
0: What did your dad do in his livelihood?
1: He was a common worker at Westinghouse Electric in Sharon, Pennsylvania.
0: And mommy was a stay-at-home domestic housekeeper, domestic engineer, as we say?
1: No. She was part of the time, but most of the time she had to wake up and get up and make sure things were inevitable at our house. And she had to go to work, too.
0: And what did she do? What kind of work did she do, Tony?
1: She worked for Westinghouse Electric in the transformer division.
0: I got you. Now, what's your thoughts of Sharon, PA, where you grew up? I remember meeting you at your home where you were born in Sharon, PA, a nice silver home. I think Sharon, I think your sister is still there, Joni.
1: My one sister, Joan, yes.
0: And if I remember correctly, is she in her early 90s or late 80s?
1: She's in her 90s.
0: Yeah. Billy, what are your thoughts about the Letterman in their music?
2: You kidding me? That was the greatest music I ever heard.
0: Any particular song?
2: I'm a doo-wop guy, but they did something to the records that unbelievable.
0: Now, Tony, I have in the studio with me Billy Carlucci of Billy and the Essentials, songwriter. He's written for the 1910 Fruit Gum Company, Ricky Nelson, Teresa Brewer, and also Rick Fox, who was cameraman with Saturday Night Live. Say a quick hi, Rick.
3: Hello, Tony. Glad to meet you over the phone. Uh-huh. Nice to be part of the show today.
0: So your thoughts, again, of them being on Capitol Records. By the way, we played three of your songs, which were songs that never became hits for you on an independent label called Lute, L-U-T-E Records. Do you remember those songs, Tony?
1: Oh, yes.
0: How old were you when you recorded them, Tony?
1: That was my label. We started.
0: Oh, I didn't know that.
1: LA.
0: Now, was it your label and Jim Pike's? Was that it, the two of you?
1: No. Only me and myself as the Letterman.
0: And so Lute Records you owned, that was your label?
1: It was pretty much my label.
0: So how did you feel hearing those songs that we just played? Three songs. I did a medley, or what we call here in the business, a montage of three of your songs. And let me see if I can grab what they were here so I can remember them here. It was a song about stockings, a song about rumors, and home, and a steady song about going steady, I guess, with a girl, huh, Tony?
1: And On Your Steady was my first single record without the group.
0: And did it hit the charts at all, Tony?
1: On the lower part of the chart, yes. above 50.
0: Now, did you record that in a studio in California, L.A.?
1: Yes.
0: You remember the studio name?
1: Capitol Records, Studio A.
0: Wow. Studio A, wow. Fantastic, wow. So listen, I'm going to turn the mic over to Rick Fox. Rick will introduce himself, and he wants to lead into some things, and he's honored as well as I am having you on my show today.
3: It is such a pleasure, Tony, to meet you today. I was a musician all my life. I'm 76 years old, and to grow up listening to the Letterman all my life is such a thrill to actually talk to you. The one thing that amazed me was how you survived with the Letterman all through the Beatlemania and the psychedelic and the disco, everything. The Letterman were always steady. They always were there. In 1968, when I graduated, you had Going Out of My Head and what was the other part of it?
0: Frankie Valli song.
3: Frankie Valli. And
1: Can't Take My Eyes Off You.
3: Can't Take My Eyes Off You. Thank you.
0: Thank you, Tony.
3: That was the biggest song that year for us. I mean, even in the middle of all that psychedelia, I guess you call it. But are we going to listen to Walking You Home? Can we?
0: I'll tell you what. Let's expound on that because it's a good question.
3: Oh, it's
0: your thoughts, Tony, of how you existed. Why do you think people kept buying your records the Beatles were hitting? England was coming in with Dave Clark Five and all these great singers, Petula Clark.
3: Even Elvis went away for a while.
0: Elvis did, yes, but you stayed steady.
1: Love songs never go out of style.
3: Boy, you got that right.
0: So the songs mostly were ballads, and they hit the hearts and the souls and the spirit of its audience. Correct, Tony?
1: Oh, yes.
3: Some beautiful, beautiful music. Can we listen to Walking You Home?
0: Yeah,
3: this was on the Lute Records.
0: This is a song in 1960 when I graduated high school at 18 years of age. How old were you in 1960, Tony?
1: Well, let's see. That was a hard one.
0: When you had Walking You Home, were you like maybe 21, 22?
1: 16.
0: Okay. Wow. It's the opposite way around, yes.
3: Yeah.
0: So let's play this. I dug back into the archives to pick some real good music, some of your older stuff, some of your great stuff, and just Tony Battalla. Introduce it, Rick.
3: This is Tony Battalla on the Lute Records called Walking You Home.

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1: Hi, this is George Bunnell with the Strawberry Alarm Clock. 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
2: Tony, it's Rick again. I have to tell you how excited I am to speak with you live on the air on Father Jim's Rock and Roll Reveille. Can you please share with the audience if you had any members who served our country in the military, and have the Letterman ever performed any military venues?
3: Yes. Bob Ammon was in the service for a while, and then subsequently Jim Pike and myself joined that unit.
4: Tony, what service were you in?
3: It was, I didn't do the show. Yeah, we just flew in to Hollywood to do certain shows.
4: Were you in the Army, Air Force, Navy, Marines, or were you in the Guard or the Reserve?
3: The National Guard was the closest.
4: Yeah. Now, for what it's worth, I tried to get a hold of Bruce Belland of the Four Preps, wonderful friend of yours who loves you dearly, to join us on the show today. I wasn't successful, but he was in the Guard for a while, and he shared with me a lot of the stars like yourself from California were able to join the Guard and still do their singing or acting or entertaining. It was a marvelous thing, and he's actually, it's in one of his books that he talks, there's a chapter about that. And so, Tony, I can't tell you how wonderful it is to have you on the air. So, Rick, continue. Take over.
2: 1959, Tony, there was a big hit, Kooky, Kooky, Lend Me Your Comb with Connie Stevens. I understand you knew her pretty well, and you probably still do. And did you go to school with her? And you were in a group called The Foursome, I believe, back in California?
4: The Foremost.
2: The Foremost. Sorry, yeah.
3: We went to Hollywood Professional School.
2: Well, that must have been.
4: We're going to talk about that a little later in the show, but share with our audience your close friendship with Connie Stevens. Let me see if I have a real name here. It's her Concetta Rosalie Ann Ingoglia. Am I right?
3: Ingoglia.
4: Okay, there you go. So you went to elementary school with her that up through 12th grade. For this Hollywood Professional School. How close were you with Connie? Because I think you had a very close relationship with her, Tony.
3: Oh, yeah. We liked each other a lot. And we sang together on the side as a duet when we weren't singing as a quartet.
4: Well, I can tell you right now, I'm a heck of a researcher. I mean, I found Armed Forces of Vietnam Network, Gary Brill, Donnell Brink from WYBG here in Philadelphia, but I could not find one song by the Foremost at all. I looked everywhere under F-O-R-E, F-O-U-R. And by the way, you may not know this, later a group from England became quite famous called the Foremost. Did you know that, Tony?
3: No, I didn't.
4: Yeah, they had quite a few hits. As I researched, I found more of them than finding your beginning. So when you cut these records with her, tell us some names of some of the songs, if you can remember. And I'm guessing you sang a duet with Connie, correct?
3: Yes, I did. It was never a hit record or anything, but we did sing it together, a couple of duets.
4: Do you remember the song title, Tony?
3: Am I Your Steady?
4: Okay.
3: Was one. So long ago.
4: Yes, it is. Yes, yes, yes. So listen, one of the great songs she has, which started her career, her big hit, of course, was 16 Reasons. We're going to play that. But this was with Ed Burns, a good-looking fella from 77, Sunset Strip.
2: Click, click.
4: Yep. 77. So we're going to play this one by Connie Stevens, with God's blessings on her that she's sickly lately and in a nursing home, I believe, as I did some research. We're hoping maybe next week we'll have her join us and you again. And we give thanks to God for life that he gives us and the blessings on this show and on Rock and Roll Reveille and a great hit records on Warner Brother Records with Ed Burns and Connie Stevens.

0: right now, 'cause that's the kind of scene that I dig. Baby, you're the ginchiest.
1: Well, Tony, I have to say, and I say this very carefully, Tony Vitale, you're the ginchiest.
2: Well, thank you.
3: This is a compliment.
2: Any words?
1: Any thoughts, Tony? Go ahead, Tony.
2: I said you're the greatest, or you're the coolest, baby.
1: Oh, listen, it's so wonderful. That starred Ephraim Zimbalist Jr., later became in the FBI story, a marvelous show, and his daughter, Stephanie Zimbalist, became a great actress, right?
3: Yep.
1: And it was a great show, probably one of the first private eye, PI shows on TV.
3: Yeah. It was a huge
1: in the 50s, marvelous, marvelous. And, of course, that was a big hit record for Connie and Ed Burns. Your thoughts of Connie singing, her singing capability, because she sang with you.
2: Well, Connie had a nice voice. She didn't have the producers that produced her in any contemporary manner. She kind of followed the trend there for quite a while.
1: Now, Tony, you attended, as we said earlier, with Rick's guide on air, an exclusive elementary school especially dedicated to entertainers. Billy, what do you think of this? A school that has all these stars. Jill St. John, Bobby Driscoll.
4: That's California for you.
1: Tony Vitale. Anyway, and the great, great actors, actresses, singers, songwriters, and Connie Stevens, of course. And I'd like you to share a story that you shared with me off mic a few days ago, you and Susan, about when you were at home and you were visiting her at her home, I presume in Hollywood or L.A., and she had a press agent, being the famous actress that she was on 77 Sunset Strip, and doing other movies and TV sitcoms and cowboys and westerns. She forgot that she had a guest coming that the press agents from Warner Brothers was sending over. So as she found that out, she said, "Tony, do me a favor. Will you please do me a favor? Answer the door. I want to get my makeup on, get ready to meet this guest because they want us to go out to dinner tonight." And I accepted. And then you went to the door. And when you opened the door, who was there, Tony?
2: Elvis
1: Presley?
2: Yes.
1: So tell the story, what happened. I think you sat down at the piano, started playing music, and you both sang. What happened at that point?
2: It was one of those magical moments that you can't reproduce. Two people get together and find they have a lot in common. They sit down at a mutual keyboard and start playing and find they have more in common.
1: Can you remember the songs or songs you played offhand?
2: Oh, boy. I have to think about that one, too.
1: Well, let me ask you this, Tony. What did you think of Elvis personally, having just met him? He's just beginning his career. He had some hits, Heartbreak Hotel, Hound Dog, Don't Be Cruel, some monster hits. I mean, he was beginning to become the king of rock and roll. As a matter of fact, he was probably the king of rock and roll then. But you thought of him as a person, Tony.
2: He was absolutely a wonderful person. He would do anything for anybody. Of course, good manners, good man.
1: Now, when Connie went out with him that night, did she share with you later, as you being bosom buddies, how the date went? Because I know it was kind of a fixed date by the press agent at Warner Brothers. Did she share anything with you?
2: Sure. Just the typical little things, nothing great, except they had a wonderful time together.
1: And I'm guessing she had great thoughts about him as well, and her opinion of him was very wonderful.
2: Oh, yes.
1: Listen, you're on Rock and Roll Reveille. This is my creation, my show. Jimmy Drucker, Father Jimmy Drucker, from the streets of Philadelphia, Kensington and Allegheny, K&A, 2207 East Oakdale Street. I want to give an accolade to Steve Simon, the owner of JB Bakery, who was one of our sponsors. and tell you I love you, Steve. You get a chance, call in our number. Our number to call in, if you'd like to call in, is 610-632-8600. Speaking of Elvis now, Tony, do you mind if I play an Elvis Presley song? I think that'll fit right in. Then we're going to go into the number one hit for Connie Stevens on Warner Brothers Records in 1960, a very short record, 156. So you mind if I play a Presley record, Tony, rather than some of yours?
2: Not at all. I'll be happy to hear it.
1: And we're going to play this one. It was a big hit in 1959, and I take much of my information, and I give acknowledgement to this on my radio show with Hits Archive, a tremendous resource for me. And they really give information, biography. So when I put together information for my staff, Billy Carlucci, my dear friend of 65 years, and Rick Fox, my new co-host, and just a marvelous organization that I get much of my information from. So I give a shout-out to you. I give a shout-out to my good friend Walter Sterling. I was on the air with him this morning about 2 o'clock in the morning, and we talk about a lot of great stuff on his other side of midnight. He's a marvelous man, a former management man from WNBC, a creative man, and he's another new, and I shouldn't say new Arthur Goffrey, he's his own self, but he has a show that is unbelievably great, 1 to 5 a.m. on the number one station in America, WABC, 50,000 watts, powerhouse watts, Maine to Florida. I acknowledge you, Walter, with great love and affection. And Art Volvo, who's a dear friend and radio's best friend. Sam Sneris, my engineer producer. Let's hear Elvis Presley, and I Need Your Love Tonight.

0: My God, how great it is to be on the radio. God, thank you for life. Thank you for what you give all of us. And you veterans, I love you. Yes, you, private. Yes, you, general. Yeah, I even love generals. Wow. Absolutely incredible. But listen, I'm honored today. And I'm going to have Brigadier General Doug Satterfield come on, our co-host, in a few seconds.
1: I love him.
0: And in the meantime, I'm very blessed to have been awarded recently. I'm going to let, I don't want to boast, let General talk about it. But in the meantime, I met the second time a marvelous man in my own state of Pennsylvania. I've not been honored yet for my recognition of my military service. So the state of New Jersey jumped in, and Congressman Jeff Van Drew, lovely man, I shook his hands, and he awarded me a proclamation. So, sir, I'm grateful you're calling in from Washington. Any thoughts about the Letterman and music and what music has done for you in your life, sir? It's a blessing to have you on the radio.
2: Oh, Father, thank you so much, and it's a blessing that we have you and the beautiful music that you have actually done over the years that you're responsible for bringing to people, making them happier. You know, I don't have to tell you, Father, you know, it can lift your spirits, it can raise your soul, it can really make you happier, it makes you feel good, and there's so much beautiful music out there over the decades. And I personally enjoy it almost all. I wouldn't say all of it, but everything from classical to 50s to a lot of other genres and different types of music. But you yourself have been responsible and have helped people so much with a lot of the fun and the enjoyment that you've brought to them. And that's why I wanted to recognize you for one reason. And the second reason, of course, is the good work you've done as a veteran for veterans, honoring them, remembering them. These are individuals who some of them have put their life on the line, but all of them knew that they might have to put their life on the line, and they risked their mind, their body, and their soul to keep America, which we all have to work towards, because like I said that day when you received that proclamation, America is the shining city on the hill. It is the engine that should be leading the world. And I worry about her. I worry about America. But people like you make it better for all of us. So thank you.
0: Amen, sir. And listen, I want to thank you, sir, for you being there for us veterans. And I want to ask you a simple question. How does it feel for you as a man representing many of your flock? I hate the word constituents, but your flock, when you are able to give a proclamation to a veteran or someone special that's done something special for our city, our state, our country. Your thoughts, sir?
2: Well, it makes me feel good. I mean, just in plain English, it makes me feel good because there's so much out there now. There's so much that could depress you, so much that can lead you astray, so much talk about America that is so negative. And you know, there's one thing I'm sure of. America is, and I pray to God, always will be the greatest nation on the face of the earth.
0: Amen. Amen.
2: It is a unique experiment and a republic. The founders were amazing people. And you know what else I'll say, Father? And I'm not afraid to say it. This nation was based on the Judeo-Christian ethic. It
0: Amen.
2: Was based on faith. If you read the founders, and I know that you have, these great men and women who, you know, work to keep this country, to start this country, they knew they were doing something very, very special. It was a unique moment in history, in the history of all civilization. There really, truly hasn't been anything like it. And at times, do we go astray? Have we made mistakes? Are we perfect? No, we're not. And we have gone astray. But in general, as a nation, we are still the best.
0: Congressman, with your thoughts, our country has some blemishes, it has some warts, but it's the greatest nation that has ever existed. And I have served it in the Army infantry during Vietnam and as an officer chaplain overseas. And I want to introduce, while you're on the air, and stay with me, sir, Brigadier General Doug Satterfield, who did a marvelous job, tremendous job, of which you were invited to, and you helped him in recognizing Tom Campbell, a sniper from Vietnam, who had a marvelous story, did one of my shows. We had a nurse. We had a Donut Dolly on. So, General, you jump in and join this show right now, sir. Talk about our affair and lead into Tony Battella, sir. Would you please, sir?
1: Sure. I thank you, Congressman, for being on. And Tony, also an honor to be able to talk to you as well. What a great honor. We just this past weekend had a really beautiful celebration out in Egg Harbor Township. That's in Atlantic County in New Jersey, South Jersey. And it was a beautiful day. Started with a parade, went all day to fireworks at night. Very successful. And yes, we did honor 11 heroes. Tom Campbell, Command Sergeant Major, retired Tom Campbell. We also had Jerry Tempesta, that's been on the show here, and others, some locally, some not as local. What a beautiful day. Weather, we were lucky, and that worked out very, very well. So, yes, it was a great time for us to really say, hey, thank you to all the heroes that we have in America. And there is a lot of those heroes. And I'm sure Tony's also run into a few of those heroes himself as well. By the way, Father Drucker, just to let you know, I'm in the middle of a power outage at my home, and I am calling in from home. So I'm gonna ask something real quick of Tony, and I'm gonna have to go, unfortunately. So I can those things happen. Tony, just real quick, I understand that you were part of what they called the Robert Mitchell Boys Choir, and that you performed in that back in the early 50s. But also, this is something special for me, that you were one of the singing voices for the Lost Boys in the Disney Peter Pan animated film back in 1953. Is that correct?
3: Yes.
1: So yes. You were the singing voice. That's fabulous. What did you think of that?
3: Very, very, very exciting.
1: I'm sure. Well, and who did you sing for? What was the boy's name?
3: It was one of the singing voices. I'm trying to think of it now.
1: It's okay. Don't worry about
0: Tony,
1: it.
0: Tony, hold on one second, sir.
1: Hold on, Father Drucker.
0: Yes, sir.
1: Yep. Okay, go ahead,
0: Father Drucker. Go ahead, sir. Go ahead, General.
1: I just wanted to say, hey, thanks again to the Congressman and to Tony, to your entire cast there. I'm going to have to drop off again. I've got this power outage I have to deal with.
0: General, can you hold on? Hold on one second. Congressman sure. Andrew, will you give your thoughts of General Doug Satterfield, sir, on the radio, please.
2: Father, I have to jump into a meeting here. I'm in Washington, but I just wanted to congratulate you, and may God continue to bless you and our great country, and hopefully we do not lose it. So thank you so much for all of you, the good work that you do. I've got to jump off the call.
0: You as well, sir. Have a wonderful day. Know our prayers are with you and our love. And General, thank you. For being with us, and you take care of Nancy and Tony. Listen, Tony, share your thoughts, Tony, when you were with the Hollywood Professional School. Well, what do you remember? You were in elementary school. What year did you start? Were you second grade, third grade? What grade, sir?
3: I was in the second grade.
0: So you were about 8 years old, and were you there through high school, up through 12th grade, and you graduated?
3: Pretty much so.
0: Do you have any memories of like Driscoll or Jill St. John or Connie or any special memories of maybe graduating or being with these other stars as you were a star as well in your own right?
3: Yes. I was very much associated with Jill St. John and Connie Stevens. We had a group on the side called the four most, Connie Stevens and I.
0: Now, what are your thoughts of Jill St. John? She was a tremendous actress. I remember, what was the movie, Rick, with Frank Sinatra? Remember, she's on the boat? It was Tony Romeo. I think it was Tony Romeo. I'm good with memory. Yeah. But anyway, your thoughts of Jill St. John, Tony?
3: Well, it was just one of those things where they threw young people together. They were in the same class, same age group, is so to see what we could come up with. We did.
0: Tony, I'm blessed to have you on there with me. Stay with us on the line. We're going to now have a special special thought about our veterans.
3: Sure.

0: First of all, I want to tell you, veteran, whatever your situation is, you can get help from the Veterans Administration. Please remember that. And, Rick, will you give the phone numbers, please?
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0: And from the marvelous book printed by the Knights of Columbus and Father Gibney himself for sainthood, it's called Armed with the Faith, and it was given to the Military Archdiocese for the services, of which I was a member of for many years. So I'd like to bring down the music a little bit. I'd like to read this prayer from their book on page 25, Prayer in Time of War. And this is especially for our active duty veterans to be, because you're a veteran right now, you're in active duty, and I've been meeting a lot of young men and women at McGuire Air Force Base heading over to Germany and different places, including into Iran. So God bless each of you, and may God guide you with an extra special angel. God our Father, maker and lover of peace, to know you is to live, and to serve you is to reign. All our faith is in your saving help. Protect us from violence and keep us safe from weapons of hate. Grant this through Christ our Lord. And a prayer in time of need. Heavenly Father, in my present need, help me to believe that you are aware of my anxiety and will do what is best for me. Give me the strength to trust you and put the present and future in your hands. Grant this through Christ our Lord. Amen.

Well, they got a new dance, and it goes like this. Hi, everybody. This is Joey D from the Starlighters. I'm a Jersey boy, but I'll tell you what. When I'm in Philadelphia, I listen to Father Jim Drucker, the rock and roll priest, on WWDB AM 860. Be there or be square.

0: a great recording. I love that version. And if you're with a girl, you're really going to have some fun with it, because it's really a great record.
1: It's their number one, their top-selling record, Tony Battella. Your thoughts of this song, Tony?
2: My thoughts are that I'm very fortunate that we found the song, and the song found us. It's one of our top-selling records of all time.
1: That's beautiful, Tony. Beautiful. Now, listen, who picked it? Was it you said, hey, let's do that? Or did Nick Benet or your producer, who picked it? I'm curious. It's your number one top-selling hit record on Capitol.
2: Well, in those days, we never knew it was going to be a hit. So we all chipped in and made our suggestions by phone. And we decided together the best record that we had the potential to have a hit record with.
3: And B-side, he played.
2: And those days, we did both sides, the A-side and the B-side, because you weren't sure of having a hit. So you did both sides, your number one and number two records, to make sure you had the best chance of having a hit record.
0: Tony, please share with the audience the many television shows you guys performed on.
2: Yeah, right. I think we played.
1: Tony, I can tell you this. I'm watching MeTV. Jack Benny comes on, and there you are with the Letterman. Share that thought.
4: Wow. Well, Jesus.
2: Jack Benny was a very big star then, and we were just starting out. So to be chosen by his producers to be on his show was a very, very big thrill for us.
1: And you were on with the Smothers Brothers. I think Ed Sullivan, Merv Griffin, Mike Douglas shows.
2: Yes. In those days, when you had a hit record, you played all the others.
1: Tony, I want to introduce Joe Middleton from upstate Pennsylvania. He has a little story he wants to share with you. Joe, Joseph?
5: Father, thank you. Tony, it is a delight to be back on the air with you and to share memories of the times you spent in Scranton, Wilkes-Barre, Pennsylvania. I was with WICK and WARM, and we had the pleasure in 76 and in 77 introduce you in concert twice along with your opening act Signs. And one of the young guys that was your road manager then sang, Donnie Pike wanted me to take him on a cruise of Scranton over to the former Capitol Records pressing plant on Cedar Avenue. And at the radio station, we had a contest where two couples could win tickets to the concerts at the Irem Temple in Wilkes-Barre, followed by dinner with the Letterman and the disc jockeys at the Left Bank Lodge in Wilkes-Barre. I want to say to everyone in the audience, you were so radio-friendly, kind and courteous to everyone in the business over the years, and we duly appreciate that.
2: Well, thank you so much. We really appreciate your idea.
1: Listen, we have Jerry Tempesta. Jerry, we only have a minute, so hop on. My good friend is being considered for the Medal of Honor. Jerry Tempesta was recently received from Congressman Van Drew a proclamation. Jerry?
6: I'm here. Hi, Father Jim. Hi, Tony. How you doing?
2: I'm doing wonderfully. Thank you.
6: Good to hear your voice again.
2: Oh, my voice is there. It'll always be there. Sometimes softer, sometimes louder. Always sincerely.
1: Amen to that, Tony. I love you dearly. And Rick, do the ending thing if you can for me, please.
7: The upcoming?
1: Yeah.
7: Yeah. The guest next week will again be part two with Tony Battella, the founding father of the Letterman. Our upcoming guest for future Rock and Roll Reveille shows on WWDB AM 860, Wednesdays 4 to 5 p.m., will be Mel Carter, Tony Orlando, Cousin Bruce Morrow of WABC Radio, Richard A. Foreman, Father Jim's program director at his first radio station, WYNS, Leighton, Allentown, PA. Dennis Tufano of the Buckinghams, Jay Siegler of the Tokens, Bobby Wilson, the son of legendary singer Jackie Wilson, Donna Groom, John Sarkis, Jimmy Gregorakis, and Eric Bruce of the Skyliners, Tony Alfano, lead guitarist of legendary Ohioans, Filth Dirt and the Dozers, Pat McLaughlin of the Circle, D.D. of the Crystals, Jay Seclier of the Lear Brothers, all who will join Billy Carlucci, myself, Rick Fox, and Father Jim Drucker on Philadelphia's golden age of early rock and roll.
1: I want to thank you for listening to our show. I love you. I think the world of you veterans. Billy, jump in and say goodbye. Tony, would you say a goodbye to our audience? We're going to have you back next week, please, for another show, an hour show on the Letterman and Tony Patella. Yes, sir.
0: Tony, we all love you. Thank you for joining in on us.
7: A pleasure, Tony, to meet you over the radio. 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
1: I love you, Tony, so much. You have no idea. Susan, love you, too.
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3: 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I'm Pete Tribuco. I'm here with Max. Okay. Every time I say Max, I keep thinking that I'm the Grinch and you're the dog. And you're Max. Okay.
4: Oh, I always got that joke in elementary school. Every Christmas, every time we'd watch the Grinch, everyone would sit there. And as soon as they saw Max, they'd just turn around and go.
3: I think I'm going to get you antlers during the Christmas show, okay?
4: Oh, I would love that.
3: And I'm going to wear a green suit or maybe a green mask or something or whatever, and we'll keep going with that. So
4: I'll find you a Grinch onesie for you. How about that?
3: I went up to the Finger Lakes once, and they deck the halls up there.
4: Yeah.
3: And everybody was dressed in all these different costumes and ugly sweaters and all that stuff. Oh. And there was one person that actually was dressed as a Grinch.
4: I love it.
3: You know how hard it is to drink? When you've got the costume on and you can't like drink, you have to take the mask off in order to do that. So it's pretty interesting. All right, so beautiful Saturday afternoon. It's a little bit cooler than it was yesterday.
4: It was cool this morning. It's definitely, we're getting towards fall now.
3: Yes, we're not going to see any more 80 to 85 degree days for a long time. But we're in the 70s and I can deal with that. It's a beautiful Saturday afternoon here in downtown Philadelphia. If I look to my right, I look out the window, I can see the tops of, some of the skyscrapers that we have here in Philly.
4: Oh, yeah.
3: Okay, so yesterday I was watching the game. I was watching the Phillies, okay? It started off pretty bad, okay? They were down 3-0, like, just like that.
4: Oh, yeah.
3: All right? And then they started to crawl their way back, but they lost 6-3.
4: Yeah.
3: Now, they're a wild card team. They're not going to win the division. Okay, the Braves got it. Unfortunately, I would hate to say that, but it's true. Mm-hmm. But man, they gotta start winning. This is the Mets.
4: Yeah.
3: Now, mind you, I shouldn't hate the Mets. I tried out with the Mets in 1982.
4: You did. I remember.
3: Okay,
4: this story.
3: I got the uniform. I got all the pictures.
5: You know why the Phillies never called me?
4: They really called me.
5: I would have gone. But no, it was only the Mets, and I went to, you know, I went to have some fun, tried out three four weekends or whatever it was. Yeah. And they didn't do it. But the Mets really aren't great. They're a 500 team now with the new manager, the interim manager. Mm. But come on, Phillies, don't do this to us. Yeah. All right? You know, I've seen the Mets do this where they just needed two or three games to get into the playoffs and they blew it.
4: Oh, yeah.
5: Don't do it, okay? So that's all I have to say on that. It's a great team. It's a little spotty sometimes, but it's a great team. Now, Eagles.